for teens. This is written by Reuters News Group. OpenAI on August 18th launched a version of ChatGPT tailored for minors with parental controls and enhanced security features as online platforms face scrutiny over the risk of AI chatbots. The new ChatGPT for teens mode will limit conversations about high-risk topics like self-harm or violence or eating disorders, while offering educational tools that help students learn instead of sharing the answer. It will automatically engage when a user is estimated to be under 18 or self-identifies their age as between 13 and 17, and will allow parents to set quiet hours, manage certain settings, and receive notifications when teens discuss sensitive topics. The move aligns that the ChatGPT creator with tech giants like Meta, which have bolstered protections for teens on their platforms amid the mounting legal threats and evidence of harm to their mental health. A growing global push by countries to ban social media for teens over harm has added to the pressure. For OpenAI, which already faces multiple lawsuits alleging that ChatGPT harmed children, the challenge is compounded by the fact that chatbots capable of conversing like humans are increasingly treated as confidants offering emotional support. Experts have warned relying on automation for mental health advice carries dangers. Families whose loved ones died allegedly after chatbot interactions have criticized the lack of safeguards, while growing AI use by students for assignments has raised concerns about the technology's harm to learning. OpenAI said, quote, "We believe AI should expand educational opportunity, which is why we designed ChatGPT for teens to support moments outside the classroom when help is not always available," unquote. The new mode has educational tools, such as a study mode for guided learning, homework reminders, quizzes, and visualizations. The Pew Research Center found earlier this year searching for information and getting homework help were the most common ways that U.S. teenagers used AI. That was followed by fun and entertainment. That's the title of the article, OpenAI Unveils New ChatGPT for Teens. Our second article from the business page, Airline Ramps Up Premium Upgrades. This was written by the Reuters News Group, Rajesh Kumar Singh, out of Chicago. Rajesh wrote, American Airlines said on August 18th that it would add more premium seats and restore seat-back entertainment screens on its narrow-body jets, stepping up its bet on higher-spending travelers as it tries to narrow a wide profit gap with Delta Airlines and United Airlines. CEO Robert Isom has ramped up premium upgrades to lift Americans' earnings as U.S. airlines compete more aggressively for premium revenue. American said that premium seating would rise to about 40% of the seats on narrow-body departures in the coming years, from roughly 25% today. It will add more first-class seats and main cabin seats with extra legroom as aircraft are reconfigured and new jets join the fleet. At American, premium travelers generated nearly half of the ticketed revenue in the second quarter, while accounting for roughly 30% of the seats. The airline, however, continues to trail Delta and United in profitability, adding to pressure on Isom to show the strategy can close the gap. Flight attendants earlier this year called for a leadership change, while the pilots union has questioned whether the current

Lincoln said that consumer preferences have changed since then, particularly among younger travelers who increasingly want access to larger screens alongside their own devices. Advances in high-speed satellite Wi-Fi have also made it possible to offer a more connected and personalized onboard experience, according to the airline. The air carrier expects more than 800 narrow-body aircraft to ultimately have seat-back screens. The retrofits will begin in 2028 and are expected to be completed in the early 2030s, while the new Airbus and Boeing aircraft with the screens will also begin to arrive in 2028. And that was the article, Airline Ramps Up Premium Upgrades. Our third article from the business page is entitled, Europe's Heat Waves Are Exposing Insurance Gap. This was written by three different authors. They all contributed to it. Simon Jessup, Rebecca Delaney, and Valentina Zaw. They're all working for Reuters News Group, and it comes out of London. For more than a century, cafes in the Italian city of Padua have welcomed customers for an early evening drink or aperitivo, encouraging them to sit outside and socialize before dinner. But as Europe bakes under its fifth heat wave of the year, the traditional 6 to 7 p.m. slot has all but disappeared as people seek air conditioning indoors, cutting sales for many hospitality businesses. Adding to the pressure, extreme heat often falls outside traditional business interruption insurance, exposing a growing protection gap for companies across Europe. Moody's has published estimates that last summer's European heat waves cost $50 billion in lost economic output, while generating only about $580 million of insured payouts. In Padua, aperitivo now starts later, quote, which means that the outdoor seating areas, the terraces, the spaces outside are left unused and empty, unquote, from Frederica Luni, who is president of Hospitality Association APPE Padova. According to a survey of about 600 hospitality businesses in the city and its province, more than 80% reported turnover declines of around 20% during the recent heat wave. Looney said, quote, a 20% decline wipes out your margin, unquote. Heat waves are increasingly taking a toll on Europe's economy, reducing productivity, curbing consumer spending, and raising operating costs. For insurers, such losses can be difficult to cover because they often stem from indirect operational disruption rather than property damage. Swenja Sierminski, who is the Managing Director for Climate and Sustainability at Marsh, said, quote, heat in itself is not a traditionally insured risk. Extreme heat rarely causes catastrophic physical damage the way a flood or a storm does, but the financial operational disruption that it triggers can be just as severe, unquote. A 2023 survey of 9,000 small and medium-sized firms for Europe's insurance regulator found that 28% held business interruption coverage as part of their property insurance, while 17% had non-damage business interruption protection covering events like strike action. The protection gap is widening as the economic cost of extreme heat mount. Trains are delayed, agricultural yields fall, and factory cooling costs rise, while workers often struggle to maintain productivity during prolonged spells of extreme temperatures. Companies that flagged a hit from hot weather or warned about its potential future impact when reporting second quarter earnings included the Swedish shop fitting provider ITAB Group, the Italian cement producer

0: Buzzy, and the French payments firm Worldline. Heat often acts as a compound risk, interacting with drought and wildfire and water shortages, rather than triggering a single identifiable loss event. And that makes it harder to model and insure than some other natural catastrophes. And that challenge is particularly acute in Europe, the fastest warming continent. Reuters Climate Monitor showed the average temperature across Western Europe was nearly 18 degrees Fahrenheit above the average temperature on August 11th for the period between 1961 to 1990. Data compiled by environmental disclosure platform CDP showed that 35% of companies that it tracks identified heat waves as a risk driver, led by businesses in manufacturing, services, infrastructure, and food-related sectors. So while insurance may cover some physical losses linked to events like power outages, businesses often say compensation does little to offset lost sales and reduced customer activity. Looney said, quote, "The real loss is the revenue you do not make and the business activity that never takes place because of the outage," unquote. So to bridge the gap, insurers are increasingly exploring parametric products that pay out automatically when temperatures exceed predefined thresholds. Unlike traditional indemnity-based insurance, such policies do not require a lengthy loss adjustment process. The European market for parametric insurance is expected to reach $7.93 billion by the year 2031. That's according to a report by KBV Research, with compound annual growth of 9.5% between 2025 and 2032. Such policies are already being used in agriculture, where heat can reduce crop yields or livestock productivity, and industry experts see scope for expansion into sectors including transport and workforce protection. Aidan Kerr, head of UK and Ireland public sector solutions at Swiss Re, said, quote, "Parametric insurance can really play a role," unquote. Even so, many companies will need to focus primarily on adapting their operations to withstand more frequent periods of extreme heat through measures like investing in cooling technologies, redesigning workplaces, and stress testing supply chains, according to Marsh's Sierminski. And that was the article, "Europe's Heat Waves Are Exposing Insurance Gap." We're coming up on 15 minutes past the hour, so it's time for us to move on over to the sports page. At the top of the front page of the sports section, there's a picture of Ketel Marte, the second baseman for the Arizona Diamondbacks. He's squatting down. He's got his glove on his hand, and underneath it says he's looking on the game against the Rockies on August 10th. But the article is entitled "Turn the Page," and it's written by Nick Pecoro, comes out of Boston. Arizona Diamondbacks manager Torey Lovullo tried on Tuesday, August 18th, to start turning the page from the Ketel Marte saga from the day before, acknowledging that he held a team meeting after the game on Monday night, August 17th, in hopes of getting his club redirected and ready for the second game of the three-game set at Fenway Park. Lovullo offered little in the way of details. He said he still did not know why Marte did not show up at the ballpark the day before, prompting Marte's placement on the restricted list with what the team described as a personal issue. Though Marte is said to be traveling back to Arizona to undergo an MRI on his left knee, Lovullo said he did not know if that was connected to his absence on Monday. Lovullo was asked if he is expecting Marte to return to the team relatively soon. He did say, quote, "I hope so. We need him. He's a good player. One of the best players in the National League, as far as I'm concerned," unquote. Lavulo said he still had not spoken to Mart, despite apparent efforts to do so. Lavulo said, quote, "I didn't have a chance to. I'll continue to do my best in that space, but it hasn't happened yet," unquote. Mart exited the game over the weekend in Atlanta with what the team described as left knee soreness. He missed the next game as well before returning to the lineup on Sunday, August 16th. He then traveled with the club to Boston, but did not come to the ballpark. Lavulo told reporters before Monday's game that Mart was penciled in as the designated hitter, but that he might ask him to shift to second base instead. Lavulo did not seem to think that was a factor in Mart's no-show. He said he never actually asked him to play second. Lavulo said, quote, "I never got that far. He never showed up, so I was not able to have that discussion with him," unquote. Lavulo did admit to a little surprise that he had not yet spoken with Mart. Lavulo said, quote, "He and I have a very strong relationship, maybe like a father-son relationship. That explains how much he's hurting right now. I just want to be available to him. He knows I'm available. When he's ready, he'll reach out," unquote. Mart is returning to Arizona to undergo an MRI a day after teammate Nolan Arenado underwent the same sort of test in Boston. Lavulo said, "I don't know the reasons for that. I think it might have been his request to go back to see our doctors in Phoenix." Teammate Geraldo Perdomo said he also remained in the dark about Mart's no-show on Monday. He said he asked him about it that day, but did not get an answer, and moved on to questions about his knee. Perdomo said, quote, "I don't have any details. The only text message I sent to him was asking about his knee. I don't want to bother him with all that other stuff. I just wanted to see if his knee is okay." Lavulo thought the club's soppy play in their 11-1 loss on Monday night prompted him to say something after the game. Lavulo said, quote, "I think it was important for us to get redirected and realigned and understand what our daily goal is. Yesterday, we lost a little bit of focus. I'm not going to lie, it was a tough day for everyone, but today is a new day. We all slept as best we could, and we walked into this clubhouse to go out there and attack the Boston Red Sox the best way we know how. I felt like making sure we were all on the same page after the game last night was the most important point for me," unquote. And that was the article, Turn the Page. Underneath that article, at the bottom of the page, is an article written by Theo Mackey for the Arizona Republic, Why Cardinals Coach LaFleur Wanted W.R. Bourne on Roster. Kendrick Bourne stood by his locker one day in training camp, his eyes gleaming and his smile spread wide. The receiver was chatting about his role in the Arizona Cardinals offense, one that has been widely ignored by fans and analysts alike. Their focus, understandably, has been on the Cardinals' biggest offensive stars, Trey McBride, Marvin Harrison Jr., Michael Wilson, and Jeremiah Love. Bourne sits firmly under the radar. Bourne said, quote, "I'm like a secret weapon," unquote. And this, you see, is how he likes it. Bourne said, quote, "Those guys are going to be in people's scouting reports. I might be too, but it's not as eye-grabbing as those names, so that's where I fit in. I can go against a third DB, and if I can go against that third corner that's coming in the game, I should be winning more than not," unquote. And in Mike LaFleur's offense, Bourne has not been some forgotten player. During 8 days of 11-on-11 sessions in training camp, he caught 14 of 18 targets. That's slightly more than one in every 10 passes thrown by Jacoby Brissett. That might not make him a contender to lead the Cardinals in receiving, but it is a tangible role that could see him end the season with upwards of 60 targets. Bourne said, quote, "The way Mike has been drawing it up, it's been coming my way. And it's not just because of me, it's where the ball's supposed to go," unquote. And that's despite his off-season move into a new role as the Cardinals' slot receiver. Last year in San Francisco, just 23% of Bourne's snaps came in the slot. The year before, in New England, that number was 22%. The last time more than 40% of his snaps were from the slot was back in 2019, and that was his third season in the league. Who was his passing game coordinator for that 2019 season? You guessed it, Mike LaFleur. LaFleur said, quote, "If you're going to be able to play inside, you've got to be able to match it up in the run game. And he has no problem doing that. He can get in there. He can block nickels. He can insert in the B gap if he needs to. He can do all those kinds of things," unquote. So, this offseason, when the Cardinals were in search of a slot receiver to fit LaFleur's scheme, they zeroed in on Bourne before handing him a 2-year, $10 million contract in free agency. And it's not just because of Bourne's physicality in the run game. Per Fantasy Points data, Bourne created more separation when lined up in the slot than out wide, enabling him to earn more targets and yards per route run on those plays. Bourne said, quote, "It's so much more space in the slot. It's actually better, in my opinion, because I can go left and run all the way across. I can go in, go up, go back out. Outside, it's limited. It's a harder position. Plus, Bourne is 31 now. The slot receiver is typically on the field in 3 wide receiver sets. In his preseason appearance against the Raiders last week, that meant that Bourne saw 8 of 11 snaps with the starters. At his age, those small breathers are valuable." Bourne said, quote, "I should be feeling good and coming in with good energy, and I think it's a good thing for where I'm at in my career, understanding that role. It's actually dope," unquote. Bourne was careful to add a caveat here. If the game plan calls for a heavy snap count, or if one of the Cardinals' top 2 receivers goes down, he'll be ready. But on a lower workload, he believes his efficiency will be maximized. While that may not lead to 100 targets or 1,000 yards, Bourne wasn't brought here for gaudy numbers. But in an offense predicated upon run-pass conflict, in which the play of slot receivers is crucial, Bourne is, quietly, a crucial piece of the Cardinals' puzzle. Coach LaFleur said, quote, "He's been a great addition thus far. I love the energy he brings. I always have." And that was the article, Why Cardinals Coach LaFleur Wanted Wide Receiver Bourne on Roster. Our third article from the front page of the sports section is about ASU football and was written by Michelle Gardner for the Arizona Republic. It's titled, Coach Shuffles Players on ASU's Struggling O. Arizona State football coach Kenny Dillingham was a little more demonstrative and vocal than usual when he met with his team after practice on August 18th. And that is saying a lot. Dillingham was upset with the quality of play on offense. Since the team's execution in the red zone during Saturday's scrimmage at Camp Tontazona was poor, it might be a concern or cause for concern, and Dillingham did not hold back. He said, quote, "Today was a bad day for the offense. Worst day by far. We didn't look like an offense today. Couldn't move the ball. When we did move the ball, we had penalties. So they got to wake up. I told the defense, great job. Defense played great. We're flying around and playing hard. But offense, not good enough today at all. It wasn't just because the defense played well. It's one thing when you don't do well because they make great one-on-one plays, because that's football, right? Like in the scrimmage, there were some great one-on-one plays made on defense in the red zone. I'm fired up about that. Those effort plays are still showing up on defense. But now, there are critical interim errors on offense. And those are things you cannot have. You can beat one-on-one, but you cannot have critical errors. And way too many critical errors today, unquote. During team segments, Dillingham rotated through defensive players at tight end. He said he intends to move 6'4", 260-pound defensive end Clayton Smith to tight end for the next practice. Dillingham said, "We have to create some competition, challenge some people. It's about competition. So Clayton is going into the tight end room for one purpose, to create competition," unquote. ASU is still without its top tight end, Kamari Anderson, who is working his way back from a broken leg sustained in spring drills. But Dillingham isn't worried because of the depth at the position. He said, quote, "I felt good until today," unquote. And this won't be the first experiment with Smith on offense. In the spring, Smith played wide receiver, and he is still listed on the team's roster as an athlete rather than having a specific position. And that was the article, "Coach Shuffles Players on ASU's Struggling O-Line." And finally, the fourth article from the front page of the sports section, written by Richard Obert for the Arizona Republic. It's all about high school sports. Republic's preseason All-Arizona squad. The Arizona high school football season begins August 20 and 21 with the 3A, 2A, and 1A conferences. The 4A, 5A, and 6A conferences will get underway August 27, 28, and 29. So ahead of the season, the Arizona Republic presents its 2026 preseason All-Arizona high school football team. On offense, quarterback Will Mincy from Chandler, 6'4", 215-pound senior. Running back Noah Roberts from Chandler Basha, 6', 200-pound senior. Another running back, J. Lee Abraham from Peoria Centennial, 5'9", 194-pound junior. Another running back, Damari Bryant from Goodyear Millennium, 5'11", 195-pound senior. And then, inside, offensive line, Jake Hildebrand from Basha, 6'6", 320-pound senior. DeJohn Yarborough from Basha, 6'5", 330-pound senior. Benjamin Lothar from Centennial, 6'8", 320-pound senior. Ty Kennedy from Mesa Mountain View, 6'6", 280-pound senior. And Richie Dexter from Chandler Hamilton, 6'7", 303-pound senior. Then, on tight end, Torin Hill from Centennial. He's 6'3", 210-pound junior. Then we've got three wide receivers. Roy Oliver III from Hamilton, 5'11", 165-pound senior. Jai Jones from Chandler, a 6'2", 175-pound senior. And Kingston Anetema from Mesa. He's 6'1", 175-pound, and he's a senior. And finally, a kicker, Mickey Barth from Basha, 5'10", 160-pound, and he's a senior. The kick returner would be Ryder Noche from Phoenix Brophy Prep, 5'7", 160-pound, a senior. And the all-purpose player will be Daryl Little II from Phoenix Thunderbird, 6', 175-pound junior. Now, defensively, on the defensive line, we've got four of them. Jelani George from Goodyear Desert Edge. He's 6'4", 255 pounds, a junior. Derek LeBlanc, Jr. from Hamilton. He's 6'2", 235 pounds, senior. Landon Wade from Basha. He's 6'5", 250 pounds. He's a junior. And Yazine Zion from Desert Edge. He's also 6'5", but he weighs 260, and he's a senior. Then there are three linebackers. Gunnar Perry from Cave Creek Cactus Shadows, 6 foot, 225 pound senior. Nathan Jones from Desert Edge, 6 foot three, 230 pounds a senior. And Mark Duerson III from Basha, 6 foot, 205 pounds and a senior. And then defensive back, looks like we've got one, two, three, four of those. Mikhail Davis, Desert Ridge, 5 foot 11, 180 pound senior. Nassim Eason, Gilbert Higley, 6'2", 170, a senior. Urza Spivey, Tucson, 5'11", 180, a junior. And Keaton Fields from Hamilton, 6'3", 185, junior. The long snapper, Braylon Logan from Phoenix, Sandra Day O'Connor, 6'4", 230 pound senior. The punt returner, Troy Jaregue from McQueen Creek Castile, 5 foot 9 inch, 171 senior. The flex position is Luke Franklin from Centennial, 6 foot 1 inch, 220 pound senior. And finally, punter Nolan Balk from Castile is 6 foot 2, 205 pounds, and he's a senior. And that was Richard Ober's article, Republic's Preseason All-Arizona Squad. And we have completed the front page of the sports section, but we still have a few minutes left, so let's turn the page and see if there's something going on the inside of the sports section. So how about a little news about golf? This article is entitled, Players Under Pressure in FedEx Cup Playoffs, by Christy Eckert for the USA Today. Ricky Fowler already knows how this can go wrong. He came into last year's BMW Championship 48th, played his way into position, and then he gave it all back on the back nine on Sunday. Now he is 30th, heading into this week's tournament, the last spot that will advance to Atlanta, and he holds it by less than 2 points. He will be able to feel the rest of the pack breathing down his neck. The top 30 players in points will advance to the Tour Championship at Eastlake, but the 31st player goes home. At Belle Reve Country Club this week, numbers 28 through 31 are separated by less than 2.5 points total. But a spot at Eastlake, however, is not the only thing being decided this week. The season-long points race ends Sunday night in St. Louis, not in Atlanta. The Tour Championship is straight stroke play, all 30 players starting even. So the standings stop mattering on Sunday night. And this is where the PGA Tour pays out close to $100 million in bonus money, with 30th place paying out $215,000. So here are the players under the most pressure heading into the BMW Championship. Ricky Fowler, he is the cut line right now. Fowler leads Gary Woodland by a point and some change, which means that one putt over 4 days could decide it. And last week did not help Fowler. He shot 66 in the third round. He closed with a 72. And he tied for 34th at the FedEx St. Jude Championship. He started this week 28th and left it 30th. He has reached the final week of the postseason only once since 2019. He is 37 now, and he has not won since the 2023 Rocket Mortgage Classic. He has had just 4 top 10 finishes this season. Next is Bud Cauley. Cauley was outside the top 30 8 days ago. A tie for 12th in the Memphis moved him up 5 spots to 29th, .115 points ahead of Fowler. Kurt Kitayama made the same jump into 28th the same afternoon. Neither has been here before this month, and neither can absorb a bad week the way that Scottie Scheffler can. Patrick Cantlay. Cantlay also tied for 12th at TPC Southwind last weekend, one of his better weeks of the year, and he dropped a spot anyway, from 42nd to 43rd. He needs roughly 230 points to reach the top 30, which means he needs to contend on Sunday. Cantlay won the FedEx Cup back in 2021. He has 4 top 10 finishes this season, but no wins. And then there's Justin Thomas. Thomas tied for 47th in Memphis last week and fell 5 spots to 44th place. He has 2 PGA Championship wins on his resume. He has roughly 230 points to make up and just these 4 rounds to do it. This season, Thomas had 2 top 10 finishes in 16 starts. And finally, Colin Morikawa. Morikawa is safe in the FedEx standings. He is 9th in points. He's nowhere near the cut line. But he is playing for the President's Cup. The 6 automatic U.S. qualifiers lock when this tournament ends, and Morikawa has been holding the last one spot with Chris Gutterup right behind him. And that is the article, Players Under Pressure in FedEx Cup Playoffs. And here's a short article about the Phoenix Mercury. Mercury signed forward Westbeld from Sky. And I don't see who it's written by. The Phoenix Mercury signed forward Maddie Westbeld to a rest-of-season contract on August 18th. Maddie is the sister of Mercury forward Catherine Westbeld, who is recovering this season from an ACL injury. The Mercury put in an offer sheet to the Chicago Sky for Westbeld, and the Sky did not match the Mercury's offer. Westbeld spent 2 seasons with the Sky, where she was selected with the 16th overall pick in the 2025 WNBA draft. In her rookie season, she averaged 4.1 points and 2.4 rebounds in 26 games. She has appeared in 3 games with Chicago this season on a developmental contract. Westbeld played 5 seasons at Notre Dame, averaging 12.1 points, 6.7 rebounds, 1.3 steals, and 1 block in 141 career games. Westbeld will wear jersey number 21 for the Mercury. Oh, there's her name. And that little article, Mercury signed forward Westbeld from Sky, turns out it was written by Jenna Ortiz for the Arizona Republic. And I think we have time for some sports briefs. And if I can find them here, there's some short articles. Here we go. The first one, Nick Krygios faces a suspension of up to 4 years for testing positive for cocaine in June during an event in Spain. Krygios, who is 31, has been disciplined for various reasons during his career. The fiery Australian is just 1-for-3 this year. He posted a 1-4 record in 2025 and said he was struggling to confront chronic injuries and what he feared could be the end of his pro career. In a social media post, he wrote, quote, "I recently failed a drug test in Mallorca after testing positive for cocaine. I made a huge mistake, and I take full responsibility for it," unquote. He has not appealed the provisional suspension in place since August 4th, as he awaits the hearing under the watch of the International Tennis Integrity Agency. He said, quote, "At times I felt helpless and alone, but none of that excuses what I did," unquote. He said his injuries have taken a, quote, "huge toll on me, both physically and mentally. My body has not been able to do what my mind expects it to do," unquote. A Wimbledon finalist back in 2022, Kyrgios injured his knee in October of that year and encountered a wrist strain that derailed his 2023 season. The 9-time singles title winner is currently ranked 919th. Next little sports brief. The New York Giants signed free agent running back Najee Harris to a one-year contract on Tuesday, meaning he will be coached by a Harbaugh for a second straight year. Financial terms were not disclosed for Harris, who spent last season playing for head coach Jim Harbaugh with the Los Angeles Chargers. But now he's going to suit up for head coach John Harbaugh with the Giants. Harris went up against the elder Harbaugh plenty in their AFC North days when he coached the Baltimore Ravens, and Harris started for the Pittsburgh Steelers. New York released veteran wide receiver Juju Smith-Schuster, 29, in a corresponding move. Smith-Schuster has played 9 seasons, the last 2 with the Kansas City Chiefs. Harris, who is 28, worked out for the Giants on Monday, approximately 11 months removed from sustaining an Achilles injury. He joins a running back room that features second-year pro Cam Scadabo and veteran Devin Singletary and depth piece Tyrone Tracy. Our next short sports brief. The Saints running back Alvin Kamara is expected to miss 4 to 6 weeks with a sprained MCL. Kamara, who's 31, went down with a knee injury during Tuesday's joint practice with the Dallas Cowboys. Initial test confirmed that he avoided a season-ending injury. Multiple outlets reported Wednesday that the 5-time Pro Bowl selection sustained an MCL sprain. Now, one of 7 running backs on the training camp roster, Kamara returned to the Saints with a reworked contract after an injury-marred 2025 season. New Orleans signed free agent Travis Etienne to a 4-year contract worth $12 million per season, but head coach Kellen Moore said he envisions using a deep committee of running backs. Kendre Miller, a back, and Devin Neal, out with a hamstring, has been out with injuries before participating in Tuesday's scrimmage, a boost to the Saints' depth behind Etienne. Kamara scored 1 touchdown and had a career-low 471 rushing yards and 186 receiving yards in 2025 season. Our next one is, the Los Angeles Dodgers are placing relief pitcher Edwin Diaz on the injured list as he deals with neck inflammation. The struggling closer will return to Los Angeles for further evaluation, manager Dave Roberts told reporters before Tuesday night's game in Colorado. Diaz returned to the Dodgers on July 29th after having surgery to remove loose bodies in his elbow. Per the California Post Jack Harris, Roberts said the initial expectation is that Diaz will return this season. Diaz has an 11.85 ERA and a 2.56 WHIP in 13.2 innings pitched over 16 games this year. He has 7 saves and a 2-2 record. And those were some sports briefs. And we're at 45 minutes past the hour, so we're going to leave the sports section and move on over to entertainment. And that means we begin with today's horoscopes. So we're going to begin with the sign of Aries, birth dates from March 21st to April 19th. You are full of bold ideas today. Are you convinced that you can see exactly which direction to go? Well, not so fast. For Taurus, April 20th to May 20th birth dates, trust and money issues may become unpredictable today. What is actually yours to give? For Geminis, birth dates from May 21st to June 21st, a relationship may suddenly change direction today. Can you stay curious instead of rushing to define what is happening? For Cancer, birth dates from June 22nd through July 22nd, your schedule could unravel just as you are ready to begin. So prepare for a shift in course. For Leos, birthdays from July 23rd through August 22nd. Give yourself artistic freedom today. What inspires you to feel fired up? Stretch your imagination. For you fellow Virgos out there, birthdays from August 23rd through September 22nd, unexpected professional demands may throw you off center today. What response do you need to protect your emotional bandwidth? For Libras, September 23rd through October 23rd birthdates, are you ready to listen beyond your assumptions? Today's Sagittarius moon brings an inspired conversation with an unpredictable outcome. For Scorpios, October 24th through November 21st birthdates, a financial curveball could test your sense of security today. What adjustment would put your mind at ease? For Sagittarius, November 22nd through December 21st birthdates, your heart is dreaming up an agenda that you want to explore. But is disruption rewriting the plan without warning? For Capricorns, December 22nd through January 19th birthdates, prioritize your rest today, even if your task list says otherwise. For Aquarius, January 20th to February 18th birthdates, a spontaneous idea could reshape your future trajectory. Are you ready to share it with a friend to help nurture its potential? And finally, Pisces, birthdates from February 19th to March 20th. Ideals energize your ambitions into motion. Capitalize on this inspirational flow and advance your professional agenda. And that was today's horoscopes. We turn now to letters of advice written by Abigail Van Buren. The first letter goes like this. Dear Abby, I am 70 and consider my mental faculties to be normal. One aging issue my wife and I have noticed is that I tend to repeat stories to our children, grandchildren, and friends. Our children can be less than forgiving toward this old boomer as they deliver a comment like, quote, "Yeah, we've already heard that," about, quote, sometimes in a rude or caustic tone. We think this phenomenon is common to a lot of people our age. I have started prefacing my stories with, "Did I tell you about?" before talking. You know, they could be nicer by saying early on in the story, "Yes, Dad, you told us that story. Is anything new?" So, what does Dear Abby think? Signed, Recollections on Repeat. And Abby responds, "Dear Recollections, I agree that your family and friends could be more polite when they point out that they have heard this one before. However, if you find people are interrupting your greatest hits too often, it's time to mention it to your doctor." Our next letter goes, "Dear Abby, my thoughtful staff bought me a Fitbit last Christmas. It's a generous gift, but I haven't used it, and I don't think I will. How do I tell them I appreciate the gift and their generosity, but I just don't want it and won't wear it? They have already addressed the fact that they have not seen it on my wrist. Signed, Won't Use It in Florida." And Abigail responds, "Dear Won't Use It, your staff must be devoted and wish you a long and healthy life. I find the fact that they gave you a Fitbit to be quite impressive. If you put it on, I know from experience that you may find yourself immediately addicted. The way to handle this might actually be to give it a try and tell your employees that you are using it at home. It may prod you off your behind and into a healthier lifestyle." Our next letter goes, "Dear Abby, my husband and I were together for 10 years, married for 9. He recently passed away at the age of 42. His death was unexpected, and I was the one who found him. He'd had an epileptic seizure while home alone. I have serious anxiety driving home every day now. I've been looking for grief counseling, support groups, etc., but there seems to be a recurring theme. Young widows and widowers who are under 50 are underserved. I don't mean to diminish anyone else's grief, but at the same time, I do not want to hear we had a great long life together from a much older woman when my experience has been nothing like hers. Members of the younger generation need different support. And it isn't just there. Signed, Young and Grieving. Abigail responds, Dear Young and Grieving, please allow me to offer my deepest sympathy. Losing your husband at such an early age must have been a terrible shock. It is not surprising that you have trouble relating to people whose loss happened much later in life. For a support group geared toward younger people, you might have better luck online. Search for, quote, Young Widow Support Group, unquote, and you will find chat forums and video meetups as well as resources to help you rebuild your life. It's not the same as meeting face to face, but it may help. And those were the letters of advice written by Abigail Van Buren. And now it's time to take a look at some comic strips. In the comic strip Blondie, drawn by Dean Young and John Marshall, there's Dagwood sitting in his chair in front of the TV set, and Elmo, is the little boy in the neighborhood, is on the floor, looks like he's playing with an action figure. And Elmo says, Did you really have summer reruns when you were a kid, Mr. B? And Dagwood says, Yep, if we missed our favorite show, we had to wait months for the rerun to see it. And the next frame, Elmo says, Well, didn't you ever feel like giving up? And Dagwood says, Nope, we just kept a stiff upper lip and carried on. And in the last frame, Elmo looks at him and says, No offense, but why didn't you just stream it? And Dagwood thinks, Oh boy, this may take a while. And that was Blondie. And then, in Zits, drawn by Jerry Scott and Jim Borgman, looks like Jeremy and his friend Pierce are at the grocery store, and Jeremy's got an apron on. And Jeremy says to Pierce, Hey, Pierce, what are you doing here? And Pierce says, Oh, I'm just having a few grapes. And in the next frame, Jeremy says, As a trusted employee of Pipkin's Fruit Market, I have to ask you to leave. And in the last frame, Pierce says, I liked you better when you weren't the man. And then Jeremy says, This isn't just a name tag. It's a badge. And that was Zits. And then in Beetle Bailey, there's Beetle and Private Zero. And they're standing on the edge, looks like maybe of a lake. Yep, and then Private Zero says, Oh, this looks nice. I think I'll take a swim. And Beetle says, There are snapping turtles in there. And in the last frame, Private Zero turns to him and says, Yeah, but if they're snapping, I'll hear them coming, right? And that was Beetle Bailey. And in the comic strip, Baby Blues, drawn by Rick Kirkman and Jerry Scott, in the first frame, there's Wanda. She's looks like she's holding Baby Wren, or she's wiping her mouth with a towel. Hammy comes in and goes, Mom! I don't have to be a good student after all. And she says, why is that? And the next frame, Hammy says, Trent says pretty soon AI is going to do all of our work for us. And in the third frame, she's sitting on the couch with her husband, and she says, I really hate those Trent says conversations. And that was Baby Blues. And in Peanuts, drawn by Charles Schultz, oh, there's Charlie Brown's on the pitcher's mound. And Lucy says, This is the last game of the season, manager. Let's play our hearts out. As she walks back to right field. And Charlie Brown says, I know how that works. You play your heart out, and you get a stomach ache. And that was Peanuts. Well, before we leave, we ought to wish a happy birthday to some celebrities. Who is celebrating today? Congratulations to Connie Chung. She turns 80 today. The singer Robert Plant turns 78. Broadcaster Al Roker turns 72 today. Actress Joan Allen turns 70. Filmmaker David O. Russell turns 68. The actor Ki-Hui Kwan turns 55. He was that little boy in one of the Raiders of the Lost Ark movies. And then there's actress Amy Adams at 52, and actor Andrew Garfield at 43, and singer Demi Lovato turns 34 today. Congratulations and happy birthday to all of them. I'm Gene, a volunteer reader with Sun Sounds of Arizona, and you have been listening to the second hour of the reading of the Arizona Republic for August 20th, 2026. Have a great day. Bye-bye.
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2: Hello to everyone. This is Joan, and I'll be reading today's Washington Post, which was published today, Thursday, August 20th. Cancer treatment could face landmark moment with promising vaccine. An experimental drug that uses messenger RNA to deliver a vaccine customized to a patient's tumors effectively prevented skin cancer recurrence in a large-scale clinical trial, according to new results announced by drug makers Wednesday. Researchers have explored the use of mRNA drugs, the same technology behind the leading coronavirus vaccines that helped end the pandemic, to treat cancer for years. But this one is the first to clear a phase 3 trial, according to Moderna and Merck. That opens the door for the Food and Drug Administration to potentially approve the first mRNA-based cancer treatment in what would be a landmark moment for the fast-emerging field. It was an idea 10 years ago. It was a dream still 3 or 4 years ago. And now it feels like very much a reality, Moderna President Stephen Hoge told the Washington Post. The drug, intismerin autogene, treats melanoma, the deadliest form of skin cancer, of which the National Cancer Institute estimates there will be more than 100,000 new cases this year. It can often recur even after a tumor is surgically removed. On patients with resected melanoma, a tumor that was completely removed, the drug was previously found in phase 2 trials to cut the risk of recurrence or death by nearly half after 5 years when combined with an approved immunotherapy, Keytruda, compared with patients who were just given Keytruda. Under the same regimen, intismerin also prevented recurrence and metastatic in the larger phase 3 trial of 1,137 patients. Merck and Moderna said Wednesday. The companies did not release the full results of the study itself, which have not yet been independently reviewed, but said the trial met its primary endpoint of improving recurrence-free survival. They will announce data from the trial in an upcoming meeting. Merck, which also makes Keytruda, and Moderna have invested hundreds of millions of dollars in personalized mRNA cancer vaccine technology since the mid-2010s, well before the coronavirus pandemic. The stakes extend well beyond melanoma. Experts said the trial's success could help establish a new way of treating cancer. Versions of the treatment are already being studied in lung, kidney, bladder, and other cancers. This is exciting, said Anthony Ribas, a professor of medicine at the University of California at Los Angeles, of the intismerin trial results. That hasn't happened ever with any cancer vaccine. Intismerin represents a significant advance in cancer care. Rather than giving every patient the same treatment, researchers first sequence a patient's tumor and compare it with normal cells to identify mutations unique to the cancer. A computer algorithm then selects up to 34 of the resulting abnormal proteins most likely to attract an immune response. And those instructions are encoded into a custom-made mRNA vaccine for that individual patient. The personalized mRNA vaccine and Keytruda are designed to deliver a 1-2 punch against cancer. The vaccine teaches the immune system to recognize mutations unique to a patient's tumor, essentially showing it what to attack. Keytruda then helps release a brake that cancer can use to hold the immune system back, allowing immune cells to more effectively attack the cancer. This is representative of the next frontier of cancer immunotherapy. Karen Knudsen, CEO of the Park Institute for Cancer Immunotherapy, wrote to the Post. Knudsen added that longer follow-ups would be needed to determine if the protection against recurrence caused by the drug continues to hold up in patients over time. The safety profile of intismeran and Keytruda remains consistent with his previous reports, which have noted that the number of serious reactions were comparable to patients who received only Keytruda, Merck and Moderna said. The most commonly reported side effects related to intismeran were fatigue, pain at the site of injection, and chills, the drug makers disclosed in December 2023. mRNA-based treatments deliver instructions to cells to produce specific proteins that trigger the body's immune response and gain prominence as a platform that allowed drug makers to speedily develop the coronavirus vaccines during the COVID-19 pandemic. They have since come under fire from the Trump administration, which has cast largely unfounded claims about the technology's safety. mRNA injections can be faster to design and manufacture than conventional vaccines. Drug makers were able to pivot to produce coronavirus vaccines so quickly because of existing research into mRNA cancer treatment, said Hoge, the Moderna president. In many ways, COVID vaccines depended upon our investments and strategy around oncology in order to come into existence, Hoge said. This is a bit of coming home and seeing all that investment in messenger RNA technology really serve its original purpose. Hoge did not say when Moderna will apply for FDA approval of intismeran, but said the company would move as fast as possible.

And you know what? The fact that I get along with him, that's a very good thing, not a bad thing. Trump said North Korea should have been allowed to acquire nuclear weapons. Excuse me. Trump said North Korea never should have been allowed to acquire nuclear weapons, but suggested that Kim could be managed as long as the U.S. had strong leadership. As long as we have a smart president, he's going to be fine, Trump said. Trump's statement that North Korea has 57 nuclear warheads was within the range of widely reported estimates, but was more specific than past U.S. government statements. They should have never allowed it. If I were president, I wouldn't have allowed it. But he's got them, Trump said, of the North Korean leader. In fact, North Korea's nuclear arsenal is thought to have expanded markedly since the first Trump-Kim summit in 2018. The White House did not immediately confirm the plans for a Trump-Kim meeting. Trump is expected to be in Asia in mid-November for the annual Asia-Pacific Economic Cooperation Summit, which is being held in Shenzhen, China. On Sunday, Trump said he had directed Defense Secretary Pete Hegseth to substantially reduce military exercises with South Korea, citing his very good relationship with Kim. A day later, speaking to reporters in the Oval Office, Trump attributed his frustration with Seoul to its refusal to assist the U.S. in defending the Strait of Hormuz. Trump said he had recently asked the South Korean president to give us a little hand with the operation. He said, "No thanks," Trump recalled. And I said, "We have 39,000 soldiers over there guarding you from Kim Jong-un, your next-door neighbor. And you're not going to help us on a very easy military operation in Iran? I see. Well, why are we involved in helping you?" Later Wednesday, Trump said he had scaled back the exercises, in part because of his friendly relationship with North Korea's leader. "I didn't like the fact that we're doing these massive military exercises, really, against North Korea," he said. "It was an exercise against North Korea when I'm friendly with him, when I don't see anything happening for certainly 2.5 years. It's not going to happen with me, but I don't see anything happening." North Korea has expanded its nuclear arsenal despite decades of U.S. sanctions and diplomatic pressure, aimed at forcing Pyongyang to give up its weapons. U.S. officials and outside experts have previously estimated that North Korea has 50 to 60 nuclear warheads. The Stockholm International Peace Research Institute estimates that North Korea has enough fissile material for at least 30 more nuclear weapons. Trump has long taken a more personal approach to Kim compared with previous presidents. During his first term, the two leaders met three times, in Singapore in 2018, and Hanoi in 2019, and later that year in the Korean Peninsula's demilitarized zone. But their diplomacy has not produced an agreement curbing North Korea's nuclear program. The Iran war appears to have reinforced Kim's view that rapid nuclear development is critical to the regime's survival. In a speech to North Korea's Supreme People's Assembly in March, he rallied against U.S. demands for denuclearization, saying that present situation clearly proves the regime was right to reject U.S. pressure. He described the country's status as a nuclear power as irreversible. Kim has, however, left the door open to talks if Washington drops a demand that North Korea surrender its nuclear arsenal, and he has hinted at an affinity for Trump. "Personally, I still have fond memories of U.S. President Trump," Kim told the Supreme People's Assembly in September, according to the official Korean Central News Agency. Kim rarely travels outside North Korea, and his foreign trips involve extensive security and preparation. If he were to meet with Trump in China, that would require coordination with the Chinese government. The North Korean leader typically travels abroad on a heavily armored train, a tradition inherited from his father, Kim Jong-il, who reportedly was afraid of flying. But Kim Jong-un has recently broken with that trend. He traveled to his 2018 summit with Trump in Singapore aboard an Air China Boeing 747 provided by China at Pyongyang's request. Analysts say the strategic landscape has changed substantially since that meeting. Kim has strengthened ties with Beijing, including through Xi Jinping's June state visit

0: to Pyongyang and forge a much closer relationship with Moscow, sending troops to support Russia's war against Ukraine. A meeting in Jiangsu would also be classic Trump. Use an existing trip to create a high-profile diplomatic moment. But the strategic landscape is much harder for Trump than it was in 2018, said Craig Singleton, senior fellow at the Foundation for Defense of Democracies. North Korea's nuclear capabilities have grown substantially. Kim's relationship with Beijing and Moscow are stronger, and there is little evidence he is interested in trading away his arsenal, Singleton added. What to know about Natalie Harp, the Trump aide whom Ossoff put in the spotlight? Natalie Harp, one of President Donald Trump's most loyal and longest-serving aides, is in the spotlight after Senator John Ossoff, Democrat of Georgia, invoked the 35-year-old while criticizing the president in a re-election campaign rally. Ossoff, widely floated as a potential 2028 presidential candidate, noted that Harp was among the small group of people who joined Trump when he covertly swapped planes last month in response to a potential Iranian assassination threat in Turkey. Here's what to know about one of Trump's ever-present White House aides. Who is Natalie Harp? Harp's official title is Executive Assistant to the President, a role that in previous administrations involved a mix of coordination, communication management, and other secretarial duties. Harp's role in Trump's White House is slightly different. She is known by some in Trump's orbit as the human printer, a frequent presence at his side with hard copies of news articles, social media posts, and messages for the president, including during golf outings. Because Trump prefers reading on paper, Harp has a tremendous amount of influence over what information makes it in front of the president. Harp routinely posts for the president on his Truth Social account. Video resurfaced this week showing Trump watching a speech by then Vice President Kamala Harris in 2024 and dictating possible posts next to Harp, who typed them up in real time and sent them out with his signature style, including sporadically capitalized words and exclamation points. In between Trump's presidencies, Harp was part of Trump's inner circle of supporters, who worked for him at his Florida Mar-a-Lago estate. Some other aides distanced themselves from the president after his first term, following his two impeachments and multiple criminal investigations. Harp also was an advisor to Trump's 2020 campaign and an aide to his 2024 campaign. What did John Ossoff say about Harp? Ossoff appeared to mention Harp at a rally Sunday, putting a renewed spotlight on his aide. He golfs and trades stocks. See, he doesn't want to do the job. He wants to build his ballroom and travel with Natalie on their apparently defenseless flying palace gifted by the Emir of Qatar, Ossoff said, drawing a loud response from the crowd in Georgia. A CNN reporter asked Trump about Ossoff's comments Monday, to which the president responded by disparaging Ossoff's appearance and accosting the reporter about her question. Later, the White House's rapid response team posted a video of the exchange on X, calling the reporter a disgraceful, humiliating embarrassment to her alleged profession, and mentioning her children. In a statement to the Washington Post, White House spokesman Davis Engel called Harp one of the most loyal and hardest-working aides on President Trump's team, and called Ossoff's rhetoric cringeworthy. Harp's rise through Trump world. Before becoming a member of Trump's close circle, Harp described herself as a self-employed entrepreneur. Diagnosed with stage 2 bone cancer in the early 2010s, she has repeatedly credited a law signed by Trump in his first term with saving her life by giving her access to experimental treatment. We all know the story about the Good Samaritan, but what you don't know is I was that forgotten person on the side of the road and left to die of cancer, Harp recounted at an event with the president in 2019. But then an outsider, my good Samaritan, President Donald J. Trump, he saw me there and he didn't walk by. He stopped. Experts told the Post in 2020 that it was unlikely the law had any effect on her case. The drug Harp credited Trump with helping her gain access to was already approved by the Food and Drug Administration at the time she received it. Experts said she would have been able to access it without right to try, which is the pathway to access medication not yet approved by the FDA. Harp's story landed her on Trump's radar and a spot at the 2020 Republican National Convention, where she again credited him with saving her life. Harp was a host on the right-wing One America News from 2020 to 2022, when she praised the president and his policies on his show, The Real Story. The Post in 2022 reported that some longtime aides were distressed by the influence of Harp, who was rarely absent from Trump's side, and said she catered attentively to his need for constant praise. Like other staffers, I do spend time with him, Harp wrote in an email response in 2022, adding that she has a great respect for Trump. Why did Harp join Trump on the secret plane swap? When Trump secretly left the Air Force One jet in light of a potential Iranian assassination threat in Turkey in July, he did not bring cabinet officials along with him to a separate military jet. But he did bring some of his loyal and longest-serving aides, including Harp, Post reporting found. New York Times reporter Maggie Haberman told MS Now that she could guess why Harp was among those transferred to a secret plane with Trump. Natalie Harp, because she is sort of his binky, for lack of a better way of putting it, a comfort blanket, Haberman said. She said that aide Walt Noda, who was a co-defendant in a case brought against Trump for allegedly handling classified documents at Mar-a-Lago, served a similar role. Haberman added that it may also have been because Harp, along with White House Deputy Chief of Staff Dan Scavino, has some access to slash control over his social media. What it means that Democrats are winning special elections in Trump County. The Democratic Party made its mark Tuesday for the second time in a place anchored to Donald Trump's identity, dramatically overperforming in a Pennsylvania district near where the president survived an assassination attempt during the 2024 election. Democrat Brandon Dukes was narrowly leading Republican Scott Pinko in a special election for a Pennsylvania State House seat. As of Wednesday afternoon, the race remained uncalled, but Duke's lead is remarkable, considering Trump won the district by 18 percentage points in 2024, and Republicans have held the state seat for decades. Duke's feat comes months after another Democrat, Emily Gregory, pulled off an upset in a special election for a Florida State House seat, defeating a Trump-endorsed candidate in the heavily Republican district where the president votes. Greg's district is home to Trump's Mar-a-Lago estate. With their unexpected performances, Dukes and Gregory put blue stamps on deeply red areas, continuing a trend of Democrats consistently overperforming in special elections during Trump's second term and reinforcing the enthusiasm gap between Democrats and Republicans ahead of the midterms. Here's why that advantage matters. Democratic voters are unusually motivated. In primaries and special elections across the country, voters have turned out for Democrats in higher numbers this year than in the past few election cycles, an early sign that the party supporters are energized ahead of November. Polls also show the gap, with Democrats' responses indicating that they are more likely to vote than Republicans. A recent Washington Post analysis found that Democratic turnout in primaries has been consistently higher than Republican turnout, and that the party's voters have been showing up in greater numbers, even in races that are not hotly contested or likely to result in competitive general elections. Another examination in the Substack newsletter, The Down Ballot, which analyzes election results, found that Democrats were overperforming Kamala Harris's 2024 vote share by an average of 12.5 percentage points. Out of 110 special elections in 110 special elections since January 2025. Democrats are making the case that motivated voters will propel them toward taking back the U.S. House majority. Midterms tend to favor the party not in power. To flip the chamber, Democrats will need a net gain of 3 to 4 seats. Control of the House probably will come down to fewer than two dozen out of all 435 races this year. And three of those most competitive districts are in Pennsylvania. What can we expect in November? While polling and the special election storylines suggest that Democrats have enthusiasm in their favor, there are no guarantees that they will win in the midterms. Special and general elections can't be compared directly for several reasons. Most notably, special elections generally have much lower turnout. A surprising result during a special race does not guarantee that the pattern will repeat during a general election, when more people are paying attention and plan to vote. In Pennsylvania's 12th House District, with more than 95% of ballots counted as of Wednesday, only about 16,800 people voted. The district's 2024 general election saw more than double that turnout, with about 43,000 voters. Factors unique to a district can also shift results. In recent years, the 12th House District has seen an influx of residents who have relocated from the Pittsburgh metro area, many in search of affordable housing. Even so, Dukes probably had to sway Republican and independent voters to edge out his opponent in the district, which still slants to the right, said J.J. Abbott, a Democratic strategist in Pennsylvania. It is a good example of the kind of place in the midterms that, if Democrats can overperform expectations, that's where you're going to see districts, all the way from congressional down to the legislature, flip away from Republicans, Abbott said. James Markley, a Pennsylvania GOP spokesperson, conceded that Democrats did a better job of churning out voters. This needs to be a wake-up call for Republican voters, he said. Tuesday's winner in Pennsylvania will serve the remainder of the term of former State Representative Stephanie Scalaba, Republican, who resigned in March. Dukes, a construction loan administrator, and Timko, a retired Air Force pilot, are also competing in November for a full term. Pennsylvania's history is a swing state. Even with the brutality of special elections, Pennsylvania Democrats are bullish on Duke's slim lead over Timko. They're also hoping that the party can build on an off-year win to help make the state more attainable in 2028, when their own governor might be a presidential candidate. On Tuesday night, as Duke's led by fewer than 100 votes, he got a show of support from Governor Josh Shapiro, Democrat. Pennsylvanians are rising up and using their power to combat the chaos, cruelty, and corruption, and we're not slowing down, he wrote on X before the result was finalized. Shapiro, widely seen as a strong contender for a 2028 presidential bid, has aimed to use Pennsylvania's elections to show that he can push Democrats across the finish line in tough races. That skill could prove especially valuable in Pennsylvania, an essential battleground state in presidential elections. Shapiro has sought out other Democrats in tough states and districts as he campaigns throughout the country this year, hoping to bolster his profile as a politician who can sway moderate and independent voters. Eight takeaways and surprises from Florida, Wyoming, and Alaska primaries. Many of the highest-profile elections on Tuesday night went just as expected. But across the country and down the ballot in four states, there were some surprises. In a one-time battleground state that has shifted firmly to the right, Florida Democrats took dueling approaches as they attempt to win statewide for the first time since 2018. They picked a Democratic socialist to run for Senate and a former Republican to run for governor. GOP voters picked one House incumbent to succeed Governor Ron DeSantis, Republican, as governor, and ousted another, mired in scandal, whom DeSantis declined to support. A Democrat is locked in a tight race for a special election for a heavily Republican Pennsylvania State House district, and President Donald Trump's pick for Wyoming governor lost to a state lawmaker. Here's a rundown from Tuesday's elections. Scandal in Washington topples a GOP incumbent in Florida. Of eight Florida House incumbents who faced primary challenges, only one lost, Corey Mills, Republican. Mills, a two-term lawmaker from the Daytona Beach area, faces mounting allegations of sexual misconduct, domestic abuse, and campaign finance violations. The House Ethics Committee said it authorized more than 20 subpoenas as it investigates him. As DeSantis stayed out of the race, Trump stopped publicly backing Mills, and some of Mills' House GOP colleagues endorsed a challenger. Primary voters in his district followed suit. They picked former news anchor Ryan Elijah by a margin of 13 percentage points, signaling voter distaste for incumbent scandals. In a Truth Social post Wednesday morning, Trump endorsed Elijah. "I told Congressman Corey Mills of Florida, a friend of mine, to get out of the race, but he wouldn't listen," Trump wrote. "He thought he could win, so who can blame him? We now have a great candidate, Ryan Elijah, running in his place. Ryan stands for everything MAGA and is respected by all." Democrats pick a former Republican and a new DSA member. Democrats haven't won statewide in Florida since 2018, and they face long odds this year. A pair of wildcards who won over primary voters will try to reverse the party's losing streak. David Jolly, a Republican turned independent, Trump critic turned Democrat, beat challenges from the left to take on Representative Byron Donalds, Republican, in the governor's race. He'll be on the ballot alongside Angie Nixon, a progressive state lawmaker from Jacksonville, who recently joined the Democratic Socialists of America, but had not been endorsed by the group or any of its chapters. Facing Alexander Vindman, a key witness in Trump's first impeachment trial, she overcame a massive disadvantage in fundraising and spending. She will face Senator Ashley Moody, Republican, who is in her second year in Congress, after being appointed to fill the seat left open when Marco Rubio became Secretary of State. Donalds and Moody will be heavily favored, although this election will herald the end of DeSantis' iron-fisted leadership in Florida. He has managed to turn the former swing state into a conservative bastion. Florida House Democrats hold on for now. DeSantis' move to redraw the state's congressional map and give the GOP a boost scrambled the field for many House races. But some of the incumbents whose districts were splintered managed to hang on. Representative Debbie Wasserman Schultz, Democrat, who faced criticism for shifting to run in predominantly black seat, beat four black candidates. Representative Jared Moskowitz, Democrat, a moderate, ran in a new district, a battleground, where he defeated a Democratic Socialist. He will now face a self-described America First mayor. As in that race, Democrats are expected to fight for other seats that were redrawn to favor Republicans. In Tampa, Representative Kathy Castor, Democrat, is facing former state lawmaker Mike Beltran, while an empty seat in southern Florida pits restaurant franchise Casey Askar, Republican, against Pia Dandia, Democrat, a Czech executive and former teacher. The GOP's best flip opportunity is likely to come in the Orlando area, where the Republican primary to take on Representative Darren Soto, Democrat, was too close to call early Wednesday. Another loss for Trump in a governor's race. The power of Trump's endorsement took another blow after his preferred candidate in Wyoming's gubernatorial primary, Megan Degenfelder, lost to State Senator Eric Barlow. Degenfelder, the state's superintendent of public instruction, secured Trump's endorsement before she even announced her campaign. But Barlow had years of experience in party leadership in the state legislature, as well as a cash advantage. Gubernatorial candidates in Iowa, Minnesota, South Carolina, and Georgia also lost GOP primaries despite Trump's backing. Mixed results for Wyoming's right wing. In a deep red state like Wyoming, political fights are usually about how far right Republicans should go. State Rep. Rachel Rodriguez-Williams, chair of the ultra-conservative Wyoming Freedom Caucus, accused Barlow of being insufficiently conservative during his time as House Speaker and opposed his gubernatorial run. Others in Wyoming's right flank did well on Tuesday. Representative Harriet Hageman, Trump's pick for the open Senate seat vacated by the retiring Senator Cynthia Lummis, ran her race handily. Secretary of State Chuck Gray, aligned with the Freedom Caucus, won the crowded primary for the state's sole House seat, vacated by Hageman, a conservative who unseated the fierce Republican Trump critic Liz Cheney in 2022. a surprising showing for Democrats in Pennsylvania. In a Pennsylvania special election, Democrat Brandon Dukes held a narrow lead over Republican Scott Timko in a state House district that Trump carried by 18 percentage points in 2024. The race remained uncalled early Wednesday morning. The district includes part of Butler County, close to the site where Trump was shot at during a campaign rally 2 years ago. Tuesday's winner will complete the months left in the term of a lawmaker who stepped down. Dukes and Timko are also competing in November for a full term. While special elections generally have low turnout, Tuesday's contest could be an early sign of shifting political sentiments in the swing state. Pennsylvania is home to several battleground congressional districts in the fight for control of the U.S. House. Democrats have won or overperformed expectations in special elections in the past year, including an upset in a Florida state legislative district that includes the president's Mar-a-Lago estate. AIPAC makes a difference. The force of the American-Israel Public Affairs Committee was on display in a California special election where the pro-Israel lobby's last-minute intervention may have thinned the margin between two Democrats competing for the seat vacated by Eric Swalwell, Democrat. AIPAC's super PAC, the United Democracy Project, swooped in and spent millions of dollars on advertising in the final 2 weeks of the race. The election was too close to call Tuesday, despite State Senator Ashish Wahab, a critic of Israel, finishing with a double-digit lead over her opponent, Melissa Hernandez, in the primary. AIPAC's involvement in races has become controversial, including in Michigan, where Democratic Senate nominee Abdul El-Sayed turned its super PAC massive spending against him into a rallying cry for his supporters. Tuesday's outcome showed that despite its polarizing brand, AIPAC still wields power in congressional races. Alaska sets up competitive Senate showdown. Senator Dan Sullivan, Republican, and former Representative Mary Pachola, Democrat, advanced to the general election in Alaska's Senate race. The state's unusual ranked choice system means two additional candidates who finish lower in the primary will also make the general election ballot. But it remained unclear Wednesday morning who the final two candidates will be. Sullivan is one of Democrats' biggest targets this year in their bid to retake control of the Senate. Pachola, who was previously the state's sole House member, was recruited by Senate Minority Leader Chuck Schumer of New York and has been an adept fundraiser. UAE says it is suspending trade with Iran after missile launch. The United Arab Emirates said it would suspend all trade and financial transactions with Iran in a move that stands to add fresh economic pressure on Tehran as Washington seeks a path to end its war. The announcement of a cut in economic ties came shortly after the UAE Defense Ministry said Tuesday that Iran had fired two ballistic missiles toward the Gulf state. The trade decision also followed a call between President Donald Trump and Emirati President Sheikh Mohammed bin Zayed Al Nahyan earlier on Tuesday. The UAE's foreign ministry said late Tuesday the move was in light of regional escalations that undermine regional and international peace and security. The statement added that the UAE is firmly committed to safeguarding the integrity of the international financial system. It did not specify when the suspension would take place. The UAE, one of Iran's biggest trading partners, said at the start of the war that it was halting trade. But in recent weeks, news stories have focused on the resumption of business ties with Tehran. Abdulrahman Abdullah, an Emirati analyst and political science professor based in Dubai, said that everybody thought there was an understanding, even if not necessarily announced, between the UAE and Iran, that as long as Iran did not engage militarily, there would be an opening of business ties. But he said that changed because of the apparent missile targeting by Iran. This was a surprise because we thought they knew the limits, he said. It showed again that we cannot trust Iran. Whether Iran meant to target the UAE with the missiles on Tuesday, which Iran has denied, or Emirati ships close to its shores. The strikes sent a message that we are back to wartime, he said. The subsequent decision to cut all trade relations, he said, was a sign by the UAE that enough is enough. If you don't stick to where you were, then we are going back to where things were, with zero transactions, he said. Mark Sivers, a former U.S. ambassador to Oman, who is based in Abu Dhabi, said the UAE announcement was probably coordinated with the United States, noting the timing of Trump's call to the president and a call between Secretary of State Marco Rubio and UAE National Security Advisor Tahun bin Zayed Al Nahyan, which also took place on Tuesday. Having the UAE on board when it comes to the U.S. strategy of economic attrition makes sense, he said, noting how much of the IIGC's money is reportedly tied to Dubai. The United States has sought to further pressure Iran economically, as the two nations are locked in a standoff over the Strait of Hormuz, the critical waterway for global oil supplies, and as talks to end the war have faltered. In addition to an ongoing U.S. naval blockade, Treasury Secretary Scott Bessent last week threatened that the U.S. would soon apply measures like have never been seen in the history of the economic isolation on a country. The UAE, a close U.S. ally located across the Persian Gulf from Iran, had maintained ties with Tehran despite years of rising tensions. Dubai long served as a major trading hub for Iran and a commercial gateway for Iranian businesses. In 2024, the UAE was Iran's largest source of imports, with some $21 billion in goods accounting for about 30% of total imports, according to the World Trade Organization. Iran on Wednesday denied launching a missile attack at the UAE. Iranian Foreign Ministry spokesman Esmail Bakoei said the unfounded allegations undermine ongoing efforts to strengthen trust among regional countries. The UAE Defense Ministry said the two missiles it detected originated from Iran and were targeting maritime traffic. It said one fell into UAE territorial waters, while the other dropped into the sea outside them. The UAE became a key target of Iranian retaliation after the U.S. and Israel launched the war in late February. Iran has sent swarms of drones and missiles at regional states that host U.S. bases, including the UAE, which reported more than 2,600 attacks. During the war, the UAE has adopted a more hawkish stance on Iran than some of its Gulf neighbors. The attacks and tensions between the two countries appear to ease since Washington and Tehran signed a tentative ceasefire agreement in June. That memorandum of understanding has now expired without a longer-term peace deal. In recent days, however, the UAE has accused Iran of hitting its oil tankers in the Strait of Hormuz. Mohammed Bahroun, Director General of Bahuth, a Dubai research center, said there is an understanding that there are different power centers in Iran and that they are behaving differently. At this point, it seems like there is a faction in Iran that insists that the only way things will be achieved is by force, he said, adding that the UAE's announcement on Tuesday sends a very strong message to Iran. In recent months, he said, the UAE has been emphasizing the importance of geo-connectivity, allowing some level of trade and business ties with Iran, even as it has made clear its political differences. But the Iranian missiles changed that calculation. The world economy is like a highway, he said, but if you want to use the highway, then you have to observe the rules of the road. Emirati businessman Omar El-Basedi, founder of the consulting firm Global Possibilities, said news about the Iranian strikes prompted concern for many in the UAE, where there have been months without sirens sounding, and children are currently preparing to head back to school. Adding to the concern, he said, were announcements in local media reported on Tuesday that two concerts in the UAE, one scheduled for September featuring Christina Aguilera and the other in November featuring Shakira, were canceled. It feels like we are back at square one, he said. I fear this could be round two of the whole situation. Prosecutors claim Comey posted 8647 seashell photo to boost book sales. The Justice Department argued this week that former FBI Director James B. Comey intentionally threatened the life of President Donald Trump in a social media post, in part to stir controversy and boost sales of his then forthcoming novel. Prosecutors laid out parts of their controversial case in motions late Tuesday against Comey, whom they charged in April with threatening the president by posting a photo on social media of seashells arranged to spell out 8647. Trump is the 47th president, while 86 can mean banning or removing someone, and sometimes can also be slang for killing them. Comey, a longtime outspoken foe of the president, quickly removed the post after receiving criticism that the phrase could be used to communicate a threat of violence. The latest prosecution motions were filed in response to arguments made last month by Comey's defense attorneys that a federal judge should dismiss the case because the seashell photo did not constitute a true threat and because the case amounted to an unlawful, vindictive prosecution based on Trump's personal hostility toward the former FBI director. Prosecutors responded Tuesday that regardless of Trump's feelings toward Comey, there is no evidence that those who actually filed the charges, prosecutors in the Eastern District of North Carolina, were actively acting vindictively. They said the prosecutor who brought the case did not face pressure to indict Comey and did not discuss the case with Attorney General Todd Blanche until the day before the grand jury proceedings. Comey's motion falters from the start because he does not even attempt to make the required showing, the motion from prosecutors states. He does not meaningfully suggest, much less provide evidence, that any EDNC prosecutor acted with animus at all. Legal experts and Democratic lawmakers have sharply criticized the case against Comey as built on flimsy evidence. Given the high legal threshold to charge someone with a threat based on their speech, it would be tough for the Justice Department to win a conviction based on a photo of seashells, they contend. Comey has said he stumbled on the shell formation during a walk along the beach and did not arrange the shells himself. He's also said he did not know that those numbers could be construed as a violent threat and that he removed the photo as soon as he was informed of that. The crux of the government's argument Tuesday was that Comey posted the picture against the backdrop of a heightened threat environment, including recent assassination attempts against Trump. The prosecutor said that there is no serious dispute about whether someone could view Comey's post as a threat. The prosecutors also attempted to show how common the number 86 are in modern parlance, citing Merriam-Webster and Wikipedia entries defining the term. Comey's defense lawyers have argued that numerous people have posted 8647 messages without being prosecuted, because the term usually means to remove someone. The prosecutors also said that Comey posted the photo just as he was about to publish a novel about a far-right media personality whose words inspire his followers to commit violence against their political enemies. The motions argued that this background is critical as the judge decides whether the case can move forward. Such context includes, but is not limited to, the heightened threat environment, the backdrop of Comey's eerily on-the-nose novel, the different common usages of the phrase 8647, the phrase is used as a term of art in the context of organized crime, Comey's professional experience with such crime, the reactions of persons who viewed the post, the reactions of law enforcement officials, including the FBI and Secret Service, and Comey's apparent financial incentive to stir up controversy, the prosecutors wrote. Comey was charged by a federal grand jury in April with one count of making threats against the president and another count of transmitting a threat across state lines. Prosecutors investigated the seashell case for a year before they indicted Comey. During that time, Trump repeatedly called for Comey's prosecution. The pressure intensified after a previous Justice Department effort to prosecute Comey and allegations he lied to Congress was thrown out by a federal judge who concluded the U.S. attorney overseeing the case had been illegally appointed. In Comey's motion last month claiming a vindictive prosecution, His lawyers argued that Trump's repeated insults against Comey and calls for its prosecution are the sole reason the Justice Department filed charges. The president translated that malice into action by prodding the DOJ to prosecute Mr. Comey, particularly in the public social media posts claiming that Mr. Comey is guilty as hell of some unspecified crime, and instructing then-Attorney General Bondi to seek justice against him without delay, they wrote. Trump says he has paused 50% Canadian tariffs, touts last-minute deal. President Donald Trump said late Tuesday that he would pause the imposition of new 50% tariffs on Canadian beer, cheese, and some of the country's other items. The tariffs on Canadian products announced by Trump last month and that were due to take effect at 12:01 a.m. Wednesday would have escalated tensions between the United States and its northern neighbor, a key trading partner. Less than 2 hours before they would have taken effect, Trump posted on his Truth Social account that he was pausing the levies for 3 days while a deal was finalized. He did not provide details of the deal, but referenced a controversial pipeline project. The Great Keystone XL pipeline, long ago killed by sleepy Joe Biden, may be awoken from the grave, he wrote. Canadian Prime Minister Mark Carney issued his own statement late Tuesday, which did not reference a deal. He said the tariffs had been paused for 3 days while the work between the two countries was ongoing. Substantial progress has been made, although there is important work still to be done, he said in a statement. Negotiators from Canada and the U.S. had a meeting in the lead-up to Wednesday, and Reuters reported that Trump and Carney spoke on the phone Tuesday afternoon. A proclamation from the White House announcing the pause Tuesday night said that Canada has expressed a commitment to remove the discriminations or unreasonable and unequal impositions at issue in the tariff orders. Shortly after posting about the deal, Trump posted an AI-generated image that depicted him unearthing the Keystone Pipeline with a sign reading, "Keystone Pipeline, completely free. Energy, jobs, America first." The account for the U.S. Trade Representative on X said that the deal would include comprehensive market access for all American goods, economic security commitments, digital trade alignment, and many important provisions that will continue to protect our market and American workers along with our Canadian partners. Tensions between the two nations had been high since Trump last year began implementing widespread tariffs on countries around the globe. Those tariffs have since been overturned by the U.S. Supreme Court, but Trump has turned to an array of legal authorities to impose new levies. Last month, after wildfires in Ontario sent thick smoke pouring into the United States, Trump threatened to punish Canada with new tariffs. A day later, Trump announced the new 50% levies. The White House said they had nothing to do with the smoke and said were intended to punish Canada for retaliating against Trump's tariffs in 2025. When officials in most Canadian provinces remove U.S. wine and spirits from government-run stores. Canada also imposed a 25% tariff on some U.S. autos in response to a similar move by Trump. The Trump administration says these actions unjustly penalized three industries, alcohol, autos, and dairy, which were the targets of the proposed 50% tariffs. Last month, the Trump administration said Canada's retaliation amounted to unwarranted discrimination against U.S. merchandise. The new tariffs would have applied to just 5% of the $382 billion worth of Canadian goods that the U.S. imported last year. Economists said they were unlikely to have significantly affected U.S. consumers, but could have sparked a devastating trade war between two key economic partners. Next, opinion from the editorial board of the Washington Post. Better to fear price controls than dynamic pricing. The answer to bad pricing practices is competition. We should all be worried about dynamic pricing, Senator Elizabeth Warren, Democrat of Massachusetts, announced online this week. That would be a waste of Americans' collective anxiety. Warren said dynamic pricing is when companies change their prices in real time. but that's hardly a helpful definition. What counts as in real time? It isn't that prices should be set once and forever frozen, like the ice cream she cited, or that consumers would be better off if bureaucrats get to decide how often a price is allowed to change. Businesses use all sorts of time-based factors for pricing. Air travel usually costs more when booked the day before a flight than when booked months in advance. Restaurants have promotions, such as lunch specials or happy hours, with prices changing based on the time of day, though happy hours are banned in Warren's home state, something Massachusetts legislators are trying to change with a fun agenda. Finding yourself on the wrong side of price changes can be annoying, of course, but price controls would create much greater annoyances. Adjacent to dynamic pricing is personalized pricing, or when a business charges two customers different amounts for the same good. Andrew Ferguson, the chairman of the Federal Trade Commission, put out a statement on Wednesday warning that businesses that fail to tell consumers how their personal data is being used to set a price could be breaking the law. Some personalized pricing schemes, such as loyalty programs that reward frequent customers, are widely accepted. Some are already regulated or banned. For example, Obamacare limited the price of insurance for high-risk patients. The law has not lowered healthcare costs overall. Charging people different amounts based on their online browsing habits would offend many consumers, but it's unclear how often that occurs. Competition is the best check on personalized pricing. If a business takes it too far, other businesses would gladly take its customers. Perhaps that's why government, which faces no competition, has implemented arguably more aggressive personalized pricing than the private sector. The individual income tax, the largest price Americans pay for the federal government, is calibrated through different rates, deductions, and credits to a taxpayer's individual circumstances. The personal information collected by the Education Department's Free Application for Federal Student Aid form allows universities to charge families exactly the level they are willing to pay. Welfare and public housing programs are keyed closely to the recipient's means and family characteristics. Previous government efforts to make private sector prices more uniform have been deleterious to consumers. Beginning in the Great Depression, many states had fair trade laws that prohibited retailers from charging prices that differed from those set by the supplier. In 1975, Congress banned the laws nationwide, not coincidentally, at a time of high inflation. The repeal of fair trade laws allowed discount retailers to charge their customers lower prices for the same goods. Efforts to limit dynamic or personalized pricing by regulation would make it just as hard to lower prices as to raise them. Rather than meddling with businesses' revenue strategies, politicians could take a look at the gusher of extra money the federal budget is pumping into the economy and ask themselves what effect that might be having on prices. And that does end today's reading of the Washington Post. Thank you for listening, and enjoy your day.
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I say you look so fine that I really want to make you mine. 4, 5, 6, come on and get your kicks. Now you don't need a

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1: 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And we'll start with Nightingale's notebook, which he headlines with Rockies outfielder rewrites number one bust narrative. Colorado Rockies rookie third baseman Kyle Karros, struggling early in the season, sat slumped in front of his locker, his mind and soul filled with self-doubt, wondering if he even belonged in the big leagues. "I remember sitting alone," Karras said, "and I was like, it's just so frustrating. I know I can play here. I know I'm capable. I just haven't seen any results at this level." Rocky's teammate, Mickey Moniak, walked over, put his arm on Karras' shoulder, and Karras innocently asked if he ever felt that way. "Well, it's like, dude, you know who you're talking to?" Karras said. "You want to hear about self-doubt, pain, embarrassment, failure? Well," Moniak says, "pull up a chair." Moniak was once regarded as the finest amateur player in the land, selected with the number one overall pick in the MLB draft 10 years ago by the Philadelphia Phillies. It took only a couple of years to then be considered one of baseball's draft busts, the rare 1-1 pick who was a total flop. "This road is a tough, winding road, and everybody's journey is different," Moniak tells USA Today Sports. "You never know what's going to happen. I've gone through a lot of ups, I've gone through a lot of downs, and ultimately it's gotten me to where I am today." Moniak, who's 28, is now a fixture of the Colorado Rockies lineup, electing to stay put and be part of the Rockies' rebuild instead of being traded to a contender, agreeing to a 2-year, $16.25 million contract extension the same day of the August 3rd trade deadline. Moniak, who experienced the highest of highs on draft day and then the lowest of lows when he was dumped less than 6 years later by the Phillies, has finally found a home. "You know, ever since I got here, I made it pretty clear that I love it here," Moniak says. "I love this organization. I love the people here. I love where the organization is headed, and it's something that I want to be part of. I've always been a loyal guy, so I think that if you show loyalty in me and confidence in me, I just want to give it right back." Certainly, it would have been easy for the Rockies to ship Moniak out at the deadline, bringing in more prospects. It would have been easy for Moniak to want out too, playing for a franchise that has lost 100 or more games 3 consecutive years, finishing last the past 4 years, and combined 171 games out of first place with the worst record in the National League once again. Moniak, a hot commodity at the deadline, could have ignored the offer and tabled the discussions until this winter. But he also knows that if he had not signed the extension, he'd likely be wearing a different uniform today. "I think that there was a good possibility that I would have been traded if I didn't sign it," he says. "From the business side of the game, there was obviously always a possibility that I would have been on the move. Obviously, my name was one that was getting thrown around a lot, so to be able to ink that deal right before the deadline and kind of solidify myself here for at least the next 2 years was something that I was very excited about." The Rockies made it clear they want Moniak as an integral part of their future, and Moniak let them know he wants to stick around for the day that they are a winning team once again, even maybe a playoff contender. Could be a long way away, folks. If you look at the numbers, we're one of the top 5 offenses in all of baseball and have taken great strides, especially from last year, when they were 43-119, to this year, where they've won all of 50 games, he said. "I think we can give this thing a run in the next 2 years." Obviously, my ultimate goal is to win a World Series and to hoist that trophy and pop that champagne. I've been thinking about it over the last year for sure. My biggest thing is to be able to build something here in Colorado and bringing winning baseball back to the city of Denver. I mean, we saw it last year. We're fighting history as one of the worst teams in the history of baseball, and the fans still showed up. They still support us, and that stuck with me. Indeed, as bad as the Rockies have been, they've drawn more than 2 million fans in all but two full seasons in their 34-year history. They're averaging 28,000 fans per game this year and are on pace to draw nearly 2.3 million fans. It's an amazing sports city with the NHL Avs, the NBA Nuggets, the NFL Broncos making the playoffs all the time, Moniak says. Me and a few guys went to a couple of Avs playoffs games, and just seeing the city of Denver rally around them, that's something I want for the Rockies. It brings back memories of growing up in San Diego for Moniak, who was a Padres fan, and like every other kid in San Diego, idolized Tony Gwynn. Gwynn went to the World Series his rookie season, then didn't sniff the postseason again for 14 years. Gwynn was constantly asked why he didn't want to be traded or depart as a free agent. Gwynn always said that he never wanted to leave, and after enduring the agony of losing, he now wanted to be there when the good times returned. And it finally did in 98, when they reached the World Series again. It's the same for me. I want to be part of that group bringing playoff baseball back to Colorado, Moniak says. The fan support they gave us is incredible. It would mean the world to me to be able to be here through the worst and, ultimately, reach the best. There was a time when Moniak wondered if he'd still be playing baseball. He played in parts of three seasons with the Phillies, hit 129 with a 386 OPS, and was sent packing to the Los Angeles Angels. He played in 228 games with the Angels, hit 242 with 31 homers and a 709 OPS, but they gave up on him too, on the eve of the 25 regular season. The Rockies, who wanted him in the 2016 draft and he had fallen to the fourth pick, pounced. He arrived in Colorado, hit 270 with a career-high 24 homers and an 824 OPS last year. This year he has a 532 slugging percentage, and even after missing a month with right-angle tendonitis, he has 11 games of multiple extra base hits.

loose. That's what he's really gotten to do here in Colorado, and that's why I think he's had a ton of success. He works his tail off, but at the end of the day, he's not pressing for results. He reminded me that once the game starts, it's playing the same game I've always played. So that's been huge to me and a lot of guys in this clubhouse to have him as a resource. He's gone through everything. He's a great baseball player, but honestly, more of an unreal person than anything. Moniak was barely 23 when he was already labeled a bust in this game. When he signed with the Phillies, they were just coming off their worst season since 61, going 63-99. The Phillies counted on him to be a part of their core and signed Bryce Harper to a 13-year, $330 million contract in 2019 when Moniak was at Class AA. The plan was for the duo to play alongside one another in the outfield. Moniak's stay in Philadelphia lasted all of 47 games. I didn't really have the luxury, or should I say they didn't have the luxury, Moniak says, of giving me a leash to go out there and maybe get 100 at-bats to figure it out. The most at-bats I got in a stretch was maybe 20. It was just tough to find a rhythm. But I totally understand the nature of this game and the business side of it. They put a lot of money into that organization, and it was in a win-now mode. I was trying to go 5-for-4 every game, trying to do way too much. I was getting caught up in my day-to-day performance instead of being patient, knowing the 162-game marathon is real. That's why I learned to trust the ability that God has given me and be focused more on the team winning, and as opposed to getting so caught up in your day-to-day performance. That's what I told these young guys. You're going to go through a bad stretch. This game's going to knock you down. If it knocks you down 3 times, you get up 4. Moniak is living, breathing proof. He's been knocked down again and again, but now, a decade after it all started, he's right where he's supposed to be. To be able to find my footing and just kind of recharge my career here, says Moniak, who's hitting 264 with 19 homers and an 839 OPS, it's something that I definitely cherish. It couldn't have been a better fit. Colorado is no longer just a place where he's employed during the summer. It's about to become a second home with a soon-to-be-expanded family. Moniak got married a year ago in San Diego and purchased a place in Encinitas, California, which just so happened to be the former home of Dodgers manager Dave Roberts' in-laws. I saw 3 of his jerseys hanging in their house, Moniak said, and I was wondering, man, they must really be huge Dave Roberts fans. And now that his wife, Sophia, is pregnant with their first baby, a girl, due in January, they're in the market to buy a home in Denver, where his mother-in-law was born and raised. Pretty cool, right? Moniak says. It was a journey that Moniak never could have imagined, but now that he looks back, it was meant to be this way. I believe everything happens for a reason, Moniak says, and you know what? I wouldn't change a thing. Now let's go around the base path. It not only is shaping up as a frantic NL race these final 6 weeks, with 3 teams, the Phillies, Padres, and Diamondbacks, fighting for the final 2 wildcard berths, but it could also determine the fate of 3 managers. The contender among the trio that misses the postseason likely will also be looking for a new skipper. Diamondbacks manager Torey Lovullo, barring a dramatic change, likely must make the playoff to keep his job. He's in the final year of his contract, and there have been no talks about an extension. He was saved once before by general manager Mike Hazen, who is close friends with Lovullo. But Hazen may be unable to stop a firing this time if the D-backs miss the playoff for the 8th time in the past 9 years with a franchise-high payroll. Philadelphia Phillies interim Don Mattingly, who took over for Rob Thompson on April 28th, not only must lead them to the postseason, but likely to the World Series or even win it to be asked back. Alex Cora, who turned down the job when Thompson was fired, is expected to be the Phillies' next manager, barring a World Series berth or title. Craig Stammen, who's in his first season as manager, may have the best job security of this trio. He signed a 3-year contract in November. Yet, if the Padres miss the playoffs, someone needs to be the fall guy,
And Stammen is A.J. Preller's

0: seventh manager in 12 years since becoming GM and president of baseball operations. In the American League, Seattle Mariners manager Dan Wilson, is expected to be fired if the Mariners miss the playoffs, and the same goes for Astros manager Joe Espada. Dave Dombrowski, the Phillies' president of baseball operations, may be under fire by fans and segments of the Philadelphia media, but his job is not only safe, high-ranking officials say, he also will receive a contract extension this winter. Dombrowski is in such good standing with the Phillies and owner John Middleton that when he received his last contract extension back in 22, he wanted a 2-year deal. He was offered a 4-year deal. They split the difference, and Dombrowski received a 3-year extension through 27. This time, it's likely Dombrowski's call again over how long a deal he desires. The sale of the Padres became official August 17th when MLB owners voted on the transfer of ownership to a group led by Jose E. Feliciano and his wife, Kwanzaa Jones. The vote was unanimous on the $3.9 million billion deal, an MLB valuation record. That was until the... Oh, no, it was the Lakers, not the Dodgers, who sold. Kudos to Doug Drabik, the 1990 NL Cy Young Award winner and Diamondbacks AAA Reno pitching coach, who has helped turn starter Brandon Pfaadt into one of the best pitchers in the game. Pfaadt lost his rotation spot with the D-backs after 3 starts, was demoted to the bullpen, and was optioned to Reno on June 3rd with a 5.92 ERA. But he spent 3.5 weeks in the minors with Drabik, returned to the Diamondbacks on June 30th, and has become the hottest pitcher on the planet, tossing 32 and two-thirds consecutive innings without allowing an earned run, outdueling Yoshinobu Yamamoto and Chris Sale in his last 2 outings. Pfaadt has made 9 starts since his return and is 7-1 with a 1.15 ERA, yielding a .203 batting average. He became the third pitcher in franchise history to pitch 7 scoreless innings in consecutive starts while yielding 2 or fewer hits after his latest gem on August 14th in the 2-0 victory over Atlanta. Dodgers broadcaster Charlie Steiner, who's been in the business for 59 years, called the broadcast of the Brewers-Dodgers game on the 15th the most meaningful game of my career. It was the first time Steiner called all 9 innings of a game since October of 23, when the D-backs were the last team to beat the Dodgers in a postseason. Steiner, who has been battling cancer, began the season broadcasting 3 innings in the first game of a home series this season, gradually building up to 6 innings, and now has his first complete game. "It means the world to me," Steiner told USA Today Sports. "You think the folks on the south side of Chicago appreciate a winner? The White Sox have already drawn more fans, 1.5 million or so, this season than all of last year, when it was just under 1.5 million. They've drawn nearly 7,000 more fans per game, outdrawing the 25 team by 413,000 fans at this point. Could be quite an October 11th in Wisconsin, with the NFL rival Bears and Packers playing at Lambeau Field in Green Bay, and a scheduled NL Championship Series opener that could feature the Cubs and Brewers in Milwaukee. Get your tailgate parties ready." Considering how barren the free agent market is this winter, little surprise that Major League Baseball teams have been heavily scouting Japan this summer for talent. Hiromi Ito of the Nippon Ham Fighters, along with pitcher Hiroto Takahashi of the Chunuchi Dragons, and third baseman Teruaki Sato and pitcher Hiroto Saiki of the Hanshin Tigers, are attracting the most interest. Now let's turn to a story by Gabe Lax. It's not often a player can be credited with saving the careers of thousands of players who followed him, or ensure that a select few of those would go on to earn hundreds of millions of dollars thanks to his courage. Yet Tommy John, in conjunction with orthopedist Frank Jobe, did just that for generations of pitchers. John died August the 15th at the age of 83. His 288 career wins almost a footnote in the grand scope of his life. He served as patient number 1 for the surgery that would eventually bear his name and is among the most significant off-field impacts a player can make. When he agreed to let Job replace the ulnar collateral ligament in his left elbow in 74, it was a journey into the unknown at the intersection of sports and medicine. Nowadays, the surgical scar and the established protocols for recovery, regaining strength, and eventually returning to the mound are well established and even more evolved. Yet, all that was foreign to Job and John, and you could fill up a wing of the Hall of Fame with those who have benefited. Here are some of them. John Smoltz. His career record, 213-55 with 154 saves and a 69.0 wins above replacement. Notable, in his first iteration, Smoltz was the warning shot fired that the dynastic Braves of the 1990s were coming. He became a World Series champion by 95, and in 96 authored one of the most dominant seasons of that decade, winning 24 games and striking out a major league high 276. Yet he blew out his elbow before the 2000 season, leaving his career at a crossroads. There weren't many 34-year-olds, in my mind, having Tommy John surgery, Smoltz told The Athletic in 2018. I was going to be in the final year of my contract, and I just figured that no one would want a 34-year-old who had Tommy John surgery. I just didn't think it was going to be worth it. I was pretty down and out and ready to call it quits. That is, until Tommy John himself called. John noted that he was the same age when he went under Job's knife, so Smoltz went for it, and what a second act. He toggled to the bullpen and saved a major league high 55 games in 2002, followed by 45 and 43 save seasons for Atlanta. Returning to the rotation in 05, he logged 229 innings, and while he only struck out 169, only, his 306 ERA was still 39% better than average. He would pitch through 2009 and earn election to the Hall of Fame in his first year of eligibility, the first Tommy John recipient to be so inducted. Next, there's Justin Verlander. He had a career record of 266-159, and if you're counting, that's somewhere over 400 games in which he was a pitcher of record. His wins against replacement was 82.3, even higher than Smoltz. Notable? It's true, the majority of Verlander's achievements, 226 wins and 3,013 strikeouts, two Cy Young awards, and a 72.3 WAR, were achieved before his elbow went out after one start in 2020. But his return to dominance after Tommy John showed that, yes, a generational pitcher could return to such heights even after that procedure, and even at age 39. That's how old Verlander was in 22 when he won a third Cy Young, led the majors with a 1.75 ERA, and bagged his second World Series title, earning his first Fall Classic win that autumn. Next is good old Shohei Ohtani. His career record is 47-22, and his wins against replacement is only 19. Notable, though, it's possible the game's most talented player ever might have been a four-time MVP had his pitching career ended in 2018 when he first blew out his elbow. Fortunately, we'll never have to know. Ohtani did not pitch in 2019 and made just two appearances in the shortened 2020 season, but then unleashed the full fury of his two-way powers. From 21 to 23, he posted a 2.84 ERA and struck out 11.4 batters per nine innings over 74 starts, his 23 season likely the zenith of his multi-positional brilliance. Alas, that pitching season ended after a second UCL injury and another repair commenced after the season. That only makes his third pitching act even more remarkable. Ohtani's comeback from surgery, too, even more precise, with a 2.17 ERA and a .98 whip over 28 starts the last two seasons. Then there's Chris Sale. His career record's 157-96 with a win against replacement of 61.4. Sale was already a World Series champion and a two-time American League strikeout champ by the time his ligament failed him just before the 2020 COVID shutdown. Yet think of what he's done since. A 24 NL Cy Young Award in which he was the league's pitching Triple Crown winner and three consecutive All-Star berths for the perennially contending Braves. Then there's Zach Wheeler, whose record was 123-79, with a WAR of 44.2. Probably the best modern example of a storied career almost totally attributable to Tommy John surgery. Wheeler had just one full big league year under his belt when he had the procedure in May of 2015, and the Mets reaped the benefits of peak Wheeler just one season. But what a decade it's been since his return. Three All-Star appearances, 1,686 strikeouts, a 105-63 record, and, since 22, annual trips to the playoffs with the Phillies. Next is Nathan Eovaldi. His career record is 112-93, and he has a WAR of 25.9. One of the most significant pitchers on this list, he represents so many modern pitfalls of the game. Tommy John surgery at 17, an ethos from the very beginning to throw the ball as hard as possible at all times, and then another Tommy John procedure as a pro in 2017. Yet, you'll find few pitchers who have grinded through enough to accomplish so much. Eovaldi is now a two-time World Series champion, and what he contributed to runs by the Red Sox and Texas Rangers in 2018 and 2023 respectively cannot be overestimated. Signed for $24 million next season. Then Jacob deGrom, his career record 104-73 with a 49.8 WAR. You wonder how often Eovaldi and deGrom, who now share a clubhouse with the Rangers, look at each other and think, been there, done that. DeGrom is also a two-time Tommy John surgery survivor, though his first one came as a professional with the Mets in 2010. That worked out okay. By 2014, he was NL Rookie of the Year, and by 18, won the first of two consecutive Cy Young Awards. Just a staggering run from 2017 to 2019, when he struck out 239, 265, and 255 batters in consecutive seasons, posting a 2.53 ERA and a 5.12 strikeout to walk ratio. The Rangers guaranteed him $180 million in 23, but his elbow failed him, and a second UCL procedure was needed after six starts. In 26, he's back to striking out 11 batters per game. This actually reads 11 batters per inning, but I think that's unlikely, even if he goes only five a start these days, and perhaps might sync up with Eovaldi for a daunting playoff duo. Then last, there's good old Tarek Skubal. His career record is 61-43 with a WAR of 21.2. Oh yeah, this guy. Good health and labor conditions willing, he's expected to sign a contract in excess of at least $300 million this winter. You wonder what the Seattle U lefty sitting on the operating table would think of that. But Skubal recovered and grabbed enough of the Detroit Tigers' attention to get picked in the ninth round. The rest is all of his doing. But the bankroll can certainly give a hat tip to John and Job. Okay, here's a story by Christy Ackert, which is headlined, What History Says About Major League Baseball Rental Stars. There's a version of this story that ends with Tarek Skubal back in Detroit, embraced by Tigers fans. It's just not the one that anybody in the Motor City is hoping for. Skubal has been a Dodger for about, 2 weeks, and he hasn't stopped talking about the team that traded him. I would love to play my whole career in Detroit, he said on a Pardon My Take podcast, adding that he hopes talks pick back up in November once the playoffs are over. Tigers fans heard hope in that sentence. The rest of the league heard a well-prepared, soon-to-be-free agent represented by Scott Boras looking to keep his market open as wide as possible. All bidders are welcome. So, There is hope that Scooble could return to Detroit, but it's just a lot narrower and different than that fan base hoped. Detroit shipped him to L.A. on August 2nd for three prospects. He's 29 and finishing out a $32 million contract that he won through arbitration after the Tigers offered him a mere $19 million. In about 3 months, he'll be the most wanted free agent in baseball, and the only extension offer either side has talked about publicly was 4 years and $75 million, a paltry sum, after the 24 season. He's going to get multiples of that. Nice words don't change that reality. We explored an extension once, Scott Harris said. Scooble's side made clear he was going to free agency, and the Tigers' president of baseball operations didn't blame him for it, which is totally his right, said Harris. But that also made the trade inevitable. Scooble's agent refuted that. Scott Boras told The Athletic the offer was 4 years, $75 million after the 24 season. He wanted eight, and Detroit would not go there. Both sides agree on one thing, though. It died over the money. And that's not new with Scooble and the Tigers. He beat them in arbitration last winter, $32 million for the reigning American League Cy Young Award winner, to their $19 million offer. Still, he was sincerely emotional when he left. He cried, he hugged, and promised to keep in touch with teammates. He can love the place and still go after the money. Most players do. That's not a knock on Scooble. It's just what happens to every star who gets moved in July. C.C. Sabathia went from Cleveland to Milwaukee in 08, carried the Brewers into October on short rest, then took 7 years and $161 million from the Yankees. Mark Teixeira, rented by the Angels that same summer, took 8 years and $180 million to head to the Bronx as well. David Price left Detroit for Toronto in 2015 and signed with Boston for 7 years and $217 million, a cool $30 million a year. Javier Baez went from the Cubs to the Mets in 21, wound up with the Tigers for 6 years, and $140 million. Cubs icon Chris Bryant got moved to San Francisco that same week and signed with Colorado for 7 years and $182 million. Max Scherzer went 7-0 for the Dodgers down the stretch in 21 after being traded by the Nationals and then signed with the Mets. Manny Machado was rented by the Dodgers in 2018 from Baltimore. Then he took 10 years and $300 million from the Padres. Randy Johnson, he of Diamondbacks fame, went from Seattle to Houston in 98, went 10-1 with a 1.28 ERA for the Astros, then signed with, guess who, the Diamondbacks. Cliff Lee, dealt from Seattle, dragged Texas to its first pennant in 2010, and then left for the Phillies. Johnny Cueto left Cincinnati for Kansas City in 2015, won a World Series, then signed with the Giants. John Lester spent 2 months in Oakland after nearly a decade in Boston and signed with the Cubs. Some guys do go home. Aroldis Chapman was dealt from the Bronx to the Cubs in 16 to close out a World Series. He got his ring and then went back to the Bronx. Jack Flaherty was dealt by the Tigers to the Dodgers at the 24 deadline, won a ring out there, and then signed right back with Detroit that winter. Merrill Kelly, rented by the Rangers last summer, went back to the D-backs this year. In 93, Ricky Henderson went to Toronto, won a World Series there, and then was back in Oakland by December on a 2-year, $8.6 million deal. The only mega deal in that lot, though, was Chapman signing for 5 years, $86 million in December of 16. It was a record for a reliever at the time. The rest were short-term deals for useful players, not Scooball-like impact players. Then there's Mark McGwire. He never even got to the market after Oakland traded him to the Cardinals in 97. He signed a 3-year extension with St. Louis and hit 70 homers the next year. When the Dodgers traded for Scooble, they not only got him for the playoff run, but they get an exclusive negotiating window with him. Will Skubal remain in Dodger blue? Fair question. And the honest answer is, who knows? The Dodgers are already carrying Yoshinobu Yamamoto, Blake Snell, Tyler Glasnow, and Shohei Ohtani in that rotation. Boras will run this like an auction looking for the biggest contract. The Dodgers get to bid, and they have the financial power behind them to make a top bid. They do not, however, get a discount for 2 months. Skubal, for his part, didn't sound like a man planning a short stay when he defended the Dodgers for going out and trading for him. I don't sympathize with people that blame the Dodgers for anything they've done, he said of fans upset that the Dodgers are ruining baseball. It's a winning organization. Don't hold your breath, Detroit. There is one path that gets Skubal back this November. Something goes wrong in October. The market tightens with a lockout looming, and he, for some reason, takes a short deal at a big annual number. That's unlikely. The most likely version is the one the Tigers fans are seeing now. Justin Verlander came home eventually at 43, signing a one-year, $13 million deal to end his career. Skubal is just 29, a two-time Cy Young Award winner who is chasing record numbers in free agency. He may be sentimental about the Tigers, but the team had years to capitalize on that emotion and could not close the deal. Let's turn to a few football stories. I'll read the leading off column by Jarrett Bell. It's about the Steelers. For nearly 20 years, you couldn't go to a Pittsburgh Steelers training camp practice without the scene buzzing when they fired up one of Mike Tomlin's favorite drills. 7 shots. It was some serious mano-a-mano football. 7 plays from the 2-yard line, offense versus defense. Whether it was a gut check power run or some creative pass, it was hardcore competition with live tackling. The unit that won at least 4 of those situational conquests won the day, and typically they'd do it all over again the next day. The sequence undoubtedly set the tone for Tomlin's physical camps. And if 7 cracks from the 2 weren't enough, there was the backs-on-backers drill that pitted running backs against linebackers in the open field. My, how times have changed. Tomlin's punishing drills, and before him Bill Cowher had his share of gut-check tone setters, have gone the way of two-a-days. They are now part of the nostalgic memories at St. Vincent College, the quaint little school about an hour outside of Pittsburgh, where the Steelers have been coming for summer camp, except for 2 years, due to the pandemic, since 1967. This is what happens when there's a new sheriff in town, as Mike McCarthy replaced Tomlin, on the job for 19 seasons to become just the franchise's 4th coach since 1969. Sure, McCarthy knows all about Steelers tradition. He grew up in Pittsburgh, yet McCarthy has his own philosophy for running training camp. The most stark difference in a Steelers camp under McCarthy is the minimal contact. Put another way, no tackling. It's just no tackling is the only difference, star linebacker T.J. Watt said, maybe underselling it just a bit. But other than that, we're still playing physical, we're still playing hard, just not taking guys to the ground. Still, training camp has in some ways represented a culture shock. Ask Cam Hayward. The well-respected defensive lineman is preparing for his 16th NFL season as the longest tenured Steeler. I'd be lying if I didn't say there's an adjustment period, Hayward said. He's 37. Sitting at a picnic table outside the locker room after a recent practice. It's about finding flow in a new system, listening to Mike McCarthy as our leader now. It should be different. If it was the same, I'd be a little confused. Hayward knows all about the debate concerning how much contact during training camp practices prepare a team for the real contact of the regular season. While the Steelers never had a losing season in Tomlin's 19 years, all of those physical camps didn't stop the Steelers from the disturbing habit in recent years of fading down the stretch. That bottom line is why some argue that the Steelers needed a big change. If McCarthy's methods help reverse that season-ending trend, his no-contact practices, heavy on precise details, might be viewed as the perfect foundational blueprint. I gotta trust, said Hayward, working in a new scheme employed by a new defensive coordinator, Patrick Graham. You gotta really stress technique in these opportunities. You don't want to go into your first game and, hey, who can tackle and who can't? But it's about getting your eyes right, really trusting your technique. Of course, no Steelers player has a deeper perspective on a McCarthy camp than Aaron Rodgers, who worked under the coach in 13 Green Bay Packers camps after McCarthy replaced Mike Sherman following the quarterback's rookie year. Rodgers enjoyed his lone Tomlin camp last year when, no, he wasn't hit as a protected quarterback, but is not complaining that McCarthy holds practices around 11 a.m., whereas his predecessor started sessions around 2, which typically turned up the temperature. The Steelers were scheduled to break camp on August 18th. I loved last year's camp, he told USA Sports. With Mike T, we'd tackle. I can't tell you exactly how this camp is going to end, but you know Mike McCarthy's all about the schedule. Then again, Rodgers has been around long enough to remember the grind in camps before the NFL Players Association negotiated for less taxing camp routines as a health and safety measure with the collective bargaining agreement that ended the lockout in 2011. With that, full-speed, two-a-day contact practices and some of the most barbaric drills were outlawed. There is also a cap on the length of practices at 2.5 hours. And at the start of camp, a 5-day acclimation period without pads and a mandatory day off before they participated in padded practices with full contact. Training camp? It's not like it used to be, Rogers said. So to me, it's all mental. Practice is all CBA length. The rookies are like, that's it? Yep, that's it. Still, there's a distinctive spectrum that NFL coaches fall under when managing the contact in their camps. And McCarthy is undoubtedly at the end of the spectrum looking to minimize risk. I think it's having the long game in mind, just trying to be smart with how we approach each and every day, said Watt, entering his 10th NFL season. A lot of teaching moments. We're learning a new scheme, offensively and defensively. He's done a great job turning up the dial when it's appropriate and pulling it back when it's appropriate. Will it work? The Steelers haven't advanced past the first round of the playoffs since reaching the 2016 AFC title game. Maybe McCarthy's approach will help the team keep fresher. We'll see. It's also worth noting that despite their different styles, McCarthy and Tomlin have something in common. Both won a Super Bowl, but over many years experienced one frustration after another in trying to get back to the NFL mountaintop. You know, everybody has a different approach, and that's the way it should be, Steelers owner Art Rooney II told USA Today Sports. It's going to be fun to see how this unfolds, but I certainly like what I've seen. Well, let's hit a couple of stories about NFL quarterbacks. First is by Nate Davis, and its subject is Shedeur Sanders. Some of you folks will remember he was the quarterback for his dad, Deion Sanders, at CU, Colorado University. Anyway, here we go. Now that Deshaun Watson has played in an NFL football game for the first time in nearly 2 years, the Cleveland Browns shouldn't need nearly as much time to shed clarity on their muddled, for now, quarterback situation. Watson, dogged by controversy, injuries, and an albatross of a contract since the Browns' disastrous trade for him 4 years ago, had an unremarkable day at Chicago's Soldier Field against the Bears on August 15th. If you're judging by the box score, 11 of his 15 throws completed for 126 yards. Tight end Harold Fannin Jr. didn't help him either, his third down drop of a perfectly placed Wilson throw forcing the Browns to settle for a field goal on their second drive of the game, which they'd eventually lose 34-10. But otherwise, Watson's largely uninspiring performance could be sufficient on its own to confer the quarterback one job to NFL sophomore Shedeur Sanders. And maybe it even serves as the one-way trip out of Cleveland many Browns fans would love for Watson to take. Starting the game with the support of several established first stringers, Watson wound up overseeing six drives, which produced the aforementioned field goal, a touchdown run by rookie Casey Concepcion, three punts, and a turnover by Watson. A Pro Bowler in three of his first seasons with the Houston Texans to start his career, Watson appeared as removed as ever from the player he once was. Failing to field a pass rush, he suffered a strip sack in the second quarter. The mobility he used to feature to such great effect seemed diminished by the multiple Achilles surgeries he's had since the tendon first ruptured to end his 24 campaign. And though his passing stat line looked good, well, passable, I guess that was a pun, Watson didn't push the ball downfield. None of his completions covering 10 air yards, receivers doing the bulk of the work with yards gained after the catch, after gathering in his dump-offs. It was the Deshaun Watson experience. We've seen some good, we've seen some bad. As the game went on, we started to see him get a little shaky in the pocket, got a little nervous in the pocket, said an NFL Network analyst and former All-Pro defensive lineman Gerald McCoy, who also suggested Watson looked apprehensive physically. I don't know if it was what Todd Monken was looking for. That's the Browns coach. Shedeur Sanders, while playing with backups in the second half, didn't exactly distinguish himself either. Still, Watson's lackluster showing should give Sanders, who will start Cleveland's next preseason game against the Bills, all the leeway he needs to win the starting position for a young team, clearly in the midst of a rebuild, following the hiring of Monken and subsequent stunning trade of 25 Defensive Player of the Year Myles Garrett to the Los Angeles Rams just 2 months ago. Deshaun Watson, he's had every opportunity to be the starter, the long-term solution. Shedeur Sanders, this is his second year, McCoy said. If you look at what they did, they gave up a generational talent in Myles Garrett because they want to go younger. Sanders is young. If Sanders plays well, then this is who I believe they should go with, because Watson has had ample opportunity. He can't help that he's been injured, but the Deshaun Watson that they expected to get, which is how he played in Houston, they have not gotten that so far. If it's close, Shedeur Sanders is close, I say you go with Shedeur. I'd take it a step further and suggest it might be time to part ways with Watson. The battered, soon-to-be 31-year-old is not going to get any more meaningful snaps this preseason, barring an injury to Sanders. He's not going to be on this roster next year, even though Watson and Browns owner Jimmy Haslam briefly entertained the possibility earlier this summer that a guy who's still radioactive to a significant degree, following the accusations he faced from dozens of massage therapists, might actually re-sign in 27. What else is either going to say to such inane questions? The situation feels similar to the one faced by the post-Tom Brady 21 New England Patriots, who cut former league MVP Cam Newton just prior to that season after rookie first-rounder Mac Jones was selected as the starter coming out of training camp. The 26 Browns aren't going to win the Super Bowl either, but it's hard to fathom a reason they shouldn't take an extended look at Sanders to determine whether he is the long-term answer in Cleveland, or if a team armed with two first-round picks next year, thanks to the Garrett trade, needs to focus that draft capital on its latest attempt to obtain a franchise passer. Keeping Watson doesn't further the cause from that perspective, and why even retain his services as a potential mid-season alternative when second-year man Dylan Gabriel is also on the roster? Sure, everything I've read, heard, and been told is that Watson has been a steady presence in the quarterback room, even while he rehabbed over the past year. But the only logical reason, and probably the overriding one, to keep him around in 26 is the accounting flexibility to write off the approximately $86 million in dead money the team will likely split between its 27 and 28 salary caps, likely the final insult to bear of the fully guaranteed five-year, $230 million extension Haslam was crucified for giving Watson. I just think as a front office, you have a responsibility to look toward the future. Win now, but you also have to look toward the future, NFL Network analyst and Super Bowl winning fullback Michael Robinson said. We haven't seen that MVP mold from Deshaun Watson in, what, 3-4 years? So if they're looking toward the future, I think Shador should get the roadway to get an opportunity to be the starting quarterback. And given the way Watson drove in Chicago, all the more reason to give Sanders the wheel for good in 26. Now let's turn to the always controversial Raiders. Michael Middlehurst Swartz is writing this column. The Silver and Black have a golden rule. In developing a plan to bring along their future franchise quarterback in Fernando Mendoza, the Las Vegas Raiders have emphasized patience. The number one overall pick isn't being hurried into the starting lineup, with veteran Kirk Cousins claiming the first-string reps in training camp. That setup has promoted an atmosphere of tolerance from first-year coach Clint Kubiak, who has permitted his young players to sort out issues in real time during practices. But one message from the coaching staff has been clear throughout the summer. All mistakes should be learned from, and none should be become habitual. By that measure, Mendoza's preseason debut was a success. His first work in a game setting in August 13th's tilt against the Cardinals wasn't without its share of slip-ups or setbacks. The Heisman Trophy winner's first throw was a back-foot heave out of bounds with coverage clamped down on his receivers, and his first drive stalled out after just 6 plays and 11 net yards. Yet Mendoza carried over the theme of resiliency that has colored his early acclimation to the NFL. On a night in which Kubiak followed through on his pledge to give the top pick extensive work, the quarterback finished 10 of 16 passing for 97 yards and 1 touchdown. More important, he showed awareness of the pass rush, even if his response wasn't always perfect. After coming from an Indiana offense that afforded him easy solutions on his first read, he worked through his progressions, albeit to mixed results, and he fired tight window throws, including his first TD pass, a 6-yard strike to Jack Beck on 3rd and goal, without veering into recklessness. Above all, though, he avoided repeated errors, and he largely found a way to push through when circumstances were far from ideal. That doesn't mean that his performance was without issue. There will certainly be errors in judgment or execution to review to ensure that they don't recur. In all, only one of his 4 series in the 27-14 loss produced a score. Mendoza even took a rather drastic tone in his post-game self-evaluation. "Unfortunately, I let my teammates down today," he said. "But it's a growing experience, and it showed me I need to grow a lot." Hopefully, some of these same teammates will tell Mendoza that the preseason is never that deep, and there was more to celebrate than regret. Just as long as those same mistakes don't resurface soon. Here are more key takeaways from Mendoza's first game action. Calibrating his internal clock still is a work in progress. In his post-game remarks, Mendoza cited timing and anticipation as 2 areas needing improvement after his outing. He wasn't off the mark there. On the first series, Mendoza acknowledged that things felt sped up due to the emotional charge of the moment. He seemed to settle in on the second drive, but jitters in the pocket still seemed to show up at times. "Listen to your feet" is an adage peddled by the offensive coaching staff. Based on his work from the pocket, Mendoza might have been getting white noise from his. At times, Mendoza easily reverted to checkdowns in response to pressure or tight coverage, but a tendency to hold onto the ball also bubbled to the surface. After a 4th down conversion put Las Vegas inside the Cardinals' 5-yard line on the 2nd drive, Mendoza couldn't find an open target and was swallowed up for an 8-yard sack by defensive tackle Walter Nolan. He responded, however, by finding Beck in the end zone 2 plays later. There'll be some good lessons that we look forward to attacking on the tape with him, Kubiak said in the post-game news conference. Climbing out of deep holes could be challenging, Between its league-high 64 sacks surrendered and an inert running game, last year's Raiders offense frequently submerged itself into depths from which it could not escape. Kubiak's attack is largely built around avoiding such scenarios. The ask of Mendoza will not entail having him bail out the rest of the unit on third down. Thursday's performance, however, reinforced the rookie's need to stay on schedule. Mendoza's only grimace-inducing moment of the night came on a 2nd-and-18 play on his second drive. In trying to check down to fellow rookie Mike Washington Jr., he led the running back into a massive hit from cornerback Denzel Burke, who was waiting in the flat. The Raiders then played it safe on third and long, waving the white flag with a draw. Mendoza excelled at Indiana in obvious passing situations, with his back-shoulder connections becoming his signature throw. At least for now, though, the quarterback is still trying to find his place within the offense before he can truly lift it up. No major hiccups with the basics. For whatever ups and downs Mendoza experienced, he did manage to steer clear of any major gaffes. The offense seemed to get set up without too much trouble, with no delay of game penalties on the night. Aside from one false start, the pre-snap procedures looked pretty seamless. As far as getting in and out of the huddle and commanding the group and getting the play calls down, I saw the same guy that we've seen in practice, Kubiak said. I saw an ascending player. We just got to keep getting better. The under-center work figured to be a point of emphasis given Mendoza's lack of experience in that area and his new scheme's reliance on play-action looks. Though he also had heavy dose of shotgun snaps, Mendoza managed to get clean exchanges when he was under-center. His best throw of the evening came on the kind of decisive drop-back the team is eager to see more of. He kicked off his second drive by firing a tight window throw over the middle off play action to sixth-round rookie receiver Malik Benson, with whom he's formed a promising connection in camp. It was a 19-yarder. With his one-day practice absences last week, after getting into a training camp skirmish with Max Crosby, Kirk Cousins, the 15-year veteran quarterback, temporarily ceded first-team reps to Mendoza. On Thursday night, he made sure not to leave the door ajar. The offense was supremely clean in Cousins' lone drive, with a 13-yard touchdown to tight end Michael Meyer, capping the 10-play, 68-yard march. There was nothing dazzling about the effort, but the heightened level of efficiency, particularly in all the operational elements, drove home the value of leaving the offense in the hands of a capable caretaker until Mendoza is fully ready. Kirk's been getting the reps with the ones, Kubiak said. I think he's had a solid training camp, and it's his job to lose. Well, folks, I've only got a short time left, so I'm going to read kind of a one-off story. This is by Stephen Borelli. Sports makes us wistful, even if we're U.S. senators. It was the word Senator Cory Booker, Democrat of New Jersey, used when talking about his own career. How many New Jersey high school football players of the year do you talk to? Booker told USA Today Sports in an interview late last month, with his tongue firmly in his cheek. The older I get, the better I was, he says. The memory isn't as much a riff from his home state's own Bruce Springsteen glory days as it's a ballad to where those days took him. Booker, who's held his seat since 2013, was once recruited to play football by Jack Elway, John's father, at Stanford. He later played at the school for coaches Dennis Green and Brian Billick, who went on to become highly successful in the NFL. Somewhere from the time his parents dropped him off at a soccer field as a kid, and when he and an eclectic group of teammates pulled off one of college football's signature upsets, more later, Booker began to realize reaching the pros wasn't sports' purpose for him. We don't have to attract college interest to understand their meaning. Sports and the arts aren't extras, says Booker, who's 57. They're vital for our children's success. And I think, as a country, in the last generation or two, we have really shortchanged our children from having not only a fullness in life, but experiences that actually can supercharge their success in other endeavors and beyond sports and the arts. Booker is a co-sponsor of the Let Kids Play Act, which was introduced in May, and seeks to end what it terms vulture practices by private equity firms involved in youth sports. Congress members accuse them of putting profit and charging high sums to stay and play at tournaments before the needs and concerns of children and pricing some families completely out of sports. I think one of the biggest things that shocked me when I got to Newark as a city council person was how my kids didn't get the great fields and facilities that other towns less than 10 miles away had, says Booker, the mayor of the city before he became a senator. It seemed profoundly unfair to me that the access and opportunity I had that changed my life outcome wasn't universally available to all young people. And sports fans, that's going to bring things to a close for this week. Once again, this is Kent Batty, volunteer reader for Sun Sounds of Arizona. Thank you for listening.
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3: And hello, Sun Sounds listeners. This is Andy Bobick, which means, once again, it's time for the Children's Story Hour. And as always, I'm glad you could join me today for a good variety of children's stories. Like always, the first half hour, I'll be reading picture books. And then the second half hour, I'm going to continue with a novel that I started last week titled Too Bright to See. But first, so let's begin today's program with the picture book titles. I'm going to start off with a book titled The Sea We Call Home. And then it's William Shakespeare, Twelfth Night. Babar comes to America. And if we have time, I'll finish up the first half hour with I Am Abraham Lincoln. So it should be a lot of fun. Let's get started with our first picture book today titled The Sea We Call Home. Little Knopf and Maribel were going to sea for the very first time, and they were so excited. Little Knopf had been learning from the big book of the sea. "Is the sea still far away?" asked Little Knopf. "Yes," said Maribel, "but it's so amazing because there are sawfish, flying fish, whales, and lots of big white birds." The two travelers became very tired from walking for so long. Then, suddenly, the sea was right there. "Wow," said Little Knopf, "this is like a dream." The bright sky, silky blue water with the golden sun sparkling on the waves were so beautiful. All of a sudden, Maribel was alerted by her magical ears to a strange noise. Little Knopf heard it too. It was crying for help. "Little Knopf, look along the shore." A baby whale was lying on the sand, trapped in a fishing net. "We have to get him into the water. Whales need water to survive," cried Maribel. Little Knopf and Maribel rushed to the baby whale because Knopfs loved the earth and all its creatures. The two friends tried really hard to push the baby whale back into the sea, but the baby was far too heavy for them to move. Wait for the tide, advised the sand crab, waving his claws. At high tide, the seawater rises over the shore and then later recedes, which will wash the baby whale back to the sea. First, we have to free him from this net, decided little Nuff. Otherwise, he won't be able to swim. With the help of the sand crab, the two Nuffs used sharp shells to cut the ropes free. Then they were startled by a loud sound. Whoosh! The whoosh sound came from a big whale, shouted little Nuff. He learned in the Big Book of the Sea that whales breathe by spouting air through a hole on their backs. The huge whale emerged, leaving a giant spray of seawater behind. The baby whale whimpered. He wanted to find his mommy. The two Nuffs worked quickly, but the baby whale was getting weaker and weaker. He barely moved, and his eyes were closing. Hold on, little whale, Maribel pleaded. I have an idea, cried little Nuff. Seagulls, we need your help. The Nuffs made long ropes from pieces of net. The seagulls pulled hard on the ropes, lifting the baby towards the sea. Don't be afraid, little whale, Maribel whispered, stroking its back. Once the baby was in the water, little Nuff and Maribel removed the nets and thanked the seagulls. The Nuffs knew the baby whale needed to swim to survive, so they climbed on his back and encouraged him to move. Swim, baby whale, said Maribel. Move your tail, cried the little Nuff. The baby whale couldn't swim. Then a secret song, which only Nuffs and whales could hear, rose from the depths of the water. Your mommy is calling you, little whale. Please swim, begged Maribel. The baby whale slightly opened his eyes, wiggled its tail a little, and finally started to swim. Phew! It was a bumpy ride as the baby whale dove into the sea. When they reached the mother whale, the baby snuggled up against her, happy at last. Mommy whale was so happy to have her baby safe, she sang a joyful song that sent shivers through the sea. Then mother and baby dove deeper into the sea, taking both Nuffs with them. Fish and sea creatures of all sizes and colors came to greet the three friends. There were starfish, seahorses, and even giant turtles. What a fantastic sight! When the baby whale returned them to the surface, little Nuff and Maribel were greeted by flying fish. The sea is an enchanted place, exclaimed Maribel. I want to stay here forever, declared little Nuff. Not wanting to be separated from his new friends, the baby whale shook his head as if to say yes. Back at the shore, the Nuffs said goodbye to their new friend. Farewell, brave little whale, Maribel said. Be happy, little Nuff wished him. Make sure to stay clear of fishing boats. As a farewell to thank the Nuffs, the pod of whales performed their most spectacular feats. Baby whale leaped high out of the water for his very first time. Night fell gently and the sky filled with stars. Tell me, little Nuff, will you always be my friend? I promise, said little Nuff. William Shakespeare, Twelfth Night. I am Fest the Fool. But that does not make me a fool. Quite the opposite. My job is to sing, dance, and make the Countess Olivia laugh, which I do very well. I am also the only person in beautiful Iria who knows what is going on and who is fooling whom. One night, a fierce storm brought two strangers to Illyria's shores. When I first saw her, Viola was lying exhausted on the beach, weeping for her beloved twin brother, Sebastian. Viola feared he had drowned, but I saw Sebastian swim safely ashore to the next beach. Viola thought it was wiser to pretend to be a young man than to go about

visitors. She was the most desirable heiress in Iraya, but had vowed never to marry because she was so sad. I was glad I was not Duke Orsino's fool, because he was very sad too. He longed to make Olivia his wife, but she had rejected his letters of love and repeated offers of marriage. Orsino was handsome and rich, and loved music and witty conversation. He would have been a very suitable husband for Olivia, but unless she could be persuaded to change her mind, it was not to be. He needed someone to help him. Olivia refused to see anyone other than me, her uncle, Sir Toby Belch, her maid, Maria, and her steward, Malvilio. So Orsino hired Cesaro, who was really Viola, to carry his desperate messages of love to Olivia. Cesario's gentle ways melted Olivia's cold heart, and she looked forward to his visits. Although Orsino pined for Olivia, Cesario's charming conversation soothed his hurt feelings. The more time Orsino and Cesario spent together, the closer the two became, until they were good friends. I could see that Cesario had fallen in love with his new friend, but Orsino, just like all the others, did not see through Cesario's disguise. I told you, Iria is full of fools. Luckily, not everyone was as gloomy as Olivia. My friend Sir Toby liked nothing better than singing, dancing, eating cakes, and drinking ale. Maria enjoyed Sir Toby's company because he was much more fun than her miserable mistress. Then there was foolish Sir Andrew Ogcheek. He had given Sir Toby lots of money to help him win Olivia's hand in marriage. I brought them all cheer with my singing. O mistress mine, where are you roaming? Oh, stay in here. Your true love's coming. That can sing both high and low. Trip no further, pretty sweeting. Journeys end in lovers' meeting. Every wise man's son doth know. One night, Malvio, the steward, stopped another of Sir Toby's noisy parties. He called us all mad and warned Sir Toby and Maria that he would tell Olivia of their wicked ways. Infuriated, Sir Toby vowed to pay Malvio back for ruining their fun. Malvilio really was the most miserable man you could ever meet. He only wore black clothes, never smiled, and hated people having fun. No wonder he did not like Sir Toby. Malvilio was jealous of Maria because she was clever and witty and spent her time with Olivia, whom he secretly adored. Malvilio did not like me either, because as the fool, I can say and do what I want. I think it is better to be a witty fool like me than a foolish wit like him. All my singing, dancing, and fooling failed to cheer up Olivia, but when Cesario visited her, his witty conversation and gentle ways drew her out of her sadness. One day, Olivia lifted her veil to show Cesario her smiling face, and I could see that she had fallen in love with him. Poor Cesario! He was bringing messages of love from his master, whom he loved, to my mistress, who loved him. I wondered what would happen when Olivia and Orsino discovered that Cesario had fooled them both. Malvilio was not as welcoming to Cesario as his mistress was. He could see how much Olivia liked Cesario.

0: Mario, and that made him jealous. He had always dreamed of becoming closer to Olivia. One advantage of being the fool is that everyone tells me their secrets. I listened as Sir Toby and Maria plotted their revenge on Malvolio. Maria had the idea of tricking Malvolio into believing that Olivia loved him. Malvolio was such a vain man. He would not doubt that this was true. Maria copied her mistress's handwriting and wrote a letter from Olivia to Malvolio. The letter asked Malvolio to show his love for Olivia by smiling broadly and wearing bright yellow cross-gartered stockings. I knew my mistress would hate all of this extravagance, especially as she was still in mourning. Malvolio was very happy when he found the letter. He had not been born great or found greatness in his job, but now he believed that by marrying Olivia, greatness had been thrust upon him. He would become rich and powerful, no longer a servant, but a master. Malvolio practiced walking like a lord and smiling as if he were already Olivia's husband. Little did he know that the letter was full of Maria's false words of love. We all thought Malvolio looked such a fool when he presented himself to Olivia. Malvolio's weird smiles frightened her, and his rambling words of love confused her. She thought he was unwell. Desperate for Malvolio to stop talking, Olivia asked Sir Toby to look after him. Seizing the moment, Sir Toby locked Malvolio in a dark cellar. He thought Malvolio deserved to be punished for all the unkindness he had shown over many years. It would be scary to be imprisoned in such a lonely place, where no one could hear your frightened cries for help. For the first time, I pitied Malvolio. Sir Toby wanted more fun. He persuaded Sir Andrew, who still longed for Olivia, to challenge his rival, Cesario, to a sword fight. Sir Toby knew that neither of them was a skilled swordsman, so they would both make fools of themselves. It was difficult to know which of the two was more scared. If Sir Andrew had realized he was fighting a young woman, I am sure he would have refused. The duel ended with both of them running away. Later that day, Sebastian, Cesario's twin brother, arrived, searching for his sister. Sir Andrew thought Sebastian was Cesario and started fighting him again. Silly Sir Andrew was in for a surprise because Sebastian was a skilled swordsman and knocked him down. Frightened, her beloved Cesario would be wounded. Olivia stopped the fight. She declared her love passionately to a bewildered Sebastian. Her beauty and kindness touched his heart, and he instantly fell in love with her. When Olivia suggested they marry, he quickly agreed. I had never seen my mistress so happy. But when the real Cesario met with Olivia and Orsino that afternoon, Olivia was puzzled by the way he was behaving. When she called Cesario her husband, Cesario thought she had gone mad. Olivia declared that Cesario was a cheat for denying they were married. Poor Orsino thought Cesario had betrayed him by marrying Olivia. It was difficult to know whom to feel sorrier for, as they were all so confused and upset. No one could believe their eyes when Sebastian suddenly appeared. What? Could there be two Cesarios? Olivia thought it was wonderful to have two very handsome husbands. Orsino thought he was seeing double, and Sebastian and Cesario stared at each other in disbelief. Cesario realized that dear Sebastian had not drowned, threw off the disguise, and declared herself to be Viola. Sebastian's lost sister. Seeing Viola's true face for the first time, Orsino realized he loved her. Without hesitating, the Duke swore his love to Viola and asked her to be his wife. Everyone was shocked when Malvio interrupted the celebrations. Gone was the pompous steward. A furious Malvio accused Olivia of fooling him and treating him cruelly. But when Olivia read the letter, she told him he was the one who had been fooled by Sir Toby and Maria. Malvio left the garden swearing he would be revenged on all of them. But Malvio's threats could not spoil the happiness of the two couples, who could not take their eyes off each other. When Sir Toby saw the joy of the couples, he decided to marry his darling Maria. It is true that journeys end in lovers meeting. As you can see, while I play the fool, there are many people in this story who are fools themselves, and some who can fool others. I'm going to finish up the first half hour of today's program with Babar Comes to America. In an airplane flying over Paris, Babar, King of the Elephants, is on his way to the United States. The president has invited him for an official visit. When little Alexander said, "I would like to go to America too," Babar thought, after all, why not? And so, it has been decided that Queen Celeste and the children will come later and will join Babar in California. In just a few hours, the airplane is on the other side of the ocean. The stewardess announces, through the loudspeaker, "Ladies and gentlemen, we are approaching Dulles International Airport, Washington, D.C. Fasten your seat belts and please observe the no smoking sign." It is a very up-to-date airport. Traveling waiting rooms called mobile lounges, as comfortable as living rooms, carry passengers from the planes to the terminal building. Surrounded by reporters and photographers, Babar says a few words in English, but with a strong French accent. "I am very happy to come to your great country, the country of Washington, of Mark Twain, of Danny Kaye." That same evening, he has dinner with the president at the White House. Babar goes to see the Lincoln Memorial, then the Jefferson Memorial, and then the Capitol. It is all very tiring. Babar also visits the Washington Monument. After a few days, he has visited all the museums in the Capitol. Here he is, gazing at a rocket outside the Smithsonian Institution. "Do you have rockets like this in the country of the elephants?" someone asks. "Of course," answers Babar. "The first astronaut to set foot on the moon might well be an elephant." The official part of the trip is over. Babar is about to leave Washington to make a tour of the United States. So he packs away his crown and puts on a hat. Then he flies to New York, a city he has always wanted to see. Babar feels happy and very excited. As soon as he arrives, he goes for a walk on Park Avenue, but he gets something in his eye. This happens rather often in New York. Babar has spent a restful night in the Hilton Hotel. Seated in front of the window, he has his breakfast of orange juice, toast, cereal, and tea. Then he dresses quickly to go out. In the elevator, he swallows several times to keep his ears from hurting. The 40th floor is really very high. Babar takes a bus. The driver scolds him for putting a quarter into the fare box instead of 15 cents. At the bus stop, the doors stay shut. Babar is worried. "Step down," shouts the driver. Babar steps down and the doors open automatically. A few seconds more and I would have been trapped, Babar thinks. Then he goes for a stroll in Central Park. On the streets of New York, everyone seems to be in a hurry. No one looks at anyone else. And the moment the traffic light turns green, the auto horns all honk at once. What a racket! Walking always makes Babar hungry. He goes into a drugstore. He can't decide which to order, a hamburger or a cheeseburger. Finally, he takes both. It is just as difficult to choose something to drink. He wants to try everything: Coca-Cola, Pepsi-Cola, V8, 7-Up, ginger ale, all of them. Finally, for dessert, he orders apple pie a la mode. But he samples a banana split and a chocolate soda too. And then he doesn't feel very well. He has eaten too much. To buy something for his stomach ache, he just walks over to another counter in the same store. Drugstores are certainly convenient. It's too bad that there aren't any in the country of the elephants. Now Babar continues his walk. He is looking for a jewelry store that has been recommended to him, but the store is gone. A new 50-story building is being built there. Suddenly, Babar says to himself, "I have forgotten where I'm supposed to meet my friends, Bob and Helen." He telephones them. "We will pick you up at your hotel at 7 o'clock, Helen says. They take him to a Japanese restaurant. Babar is delighted with it. He takes off his shoes like everyone else. Babar tells his friends that he has bought a brass rooster in an antique shop. Later in the evening, they go to Greenwich Village to hear Thedorius Priest and his quartet. Bob asks, "Do you like jazz?" "Very much," says Babar. Babar spends a quiet weekend in Scarsdale with his friends and their children, Peter, Tommy, Billy, and the dog, Sadie. Babar learns to play baseball. What strength! And he doesn't even need a glove to catch the ball. "It's not fair," says little Billy. "Would you like to go to the supermarket with me?" asks Helen. "With pleasure," answers Babar, "and I will push the shopping cart." But he has a hard time following Helen as she quickly makes her way through the aisles. Babar takes home some popcorn for Peter, Tommy, and Billy. "This way, I'm over here," she calls to him, forgetting that he is so big. Babar knocks over a gallon of cider. The bottle breaks. There is quite a traffic jam. Babar is very upset. "It's not important," Helen says to console him. In the evening, they watch a baseball game on television. Babar has spent a whole evening preparing for the rest of his trip and deciding which places to visit. He goes to Boston and then to Harvard University nearby. Babar is awarded the degree of Doctor of Letters, a great honor. The professors present him with his diploma and his hood. Then Babar visits the office of the Lampoon, the student magazine. He promises to send the students photographs from the country of the elephants. Babar continues on his tour. Here he is in Detroit, inspecting an automobile factory. It is certainly fascinating to learn how cars are made. First, there is only a block of red-hot steel. It is cut up and shaped into many parts, and then everything is put together on the assembly line. Suddenly, Babar hears someone shout, "Watch out, Mr. Elephant!" Too late, his hat is gone. Babar admires Chicago, especially the Merchandise Mart and the Marriott Towers. Here, he is on State Street. On Sunday, some friends take Babar fishing on the shores of Lake Michigan. There are a great many people. They all have fishing rods, picnic lunches, barbecue grills, and even television sets. Babar settles down to fish. For a long time, he must be patient. It really seems that there are no fish. Still nothing. Oops! There is one on his hook. But to serve for lunch, it is rather small. "You won't starve, Babar," his friend Lena says. "I have brought a steak." In fact, no one beside the lake is eating fish. Everywhere are barbecue grills with skewered meat and spare ribs. Babar broils the steak like a real chef. After lunch, he plays with Lena's little boy, Adrian. Babar continues his trip west. The train takes him across the Rocky Mountains. Babar rides in the Vesta Dome car so that he can admire the view and take photographs. Babar arrives at the hotel in San Francisco. There he is, shout Palm, Flora, Alexander, and Cousin Arthur, who have been hiding on the staircase. Papa, Babar! The manager welcomes Babar, and the children take him to his room, where Celeste is waiting. Babar kisses her tenderly. Then Flora and Alexander jump into his lap, insisting, "Tell us about your trip." Babar tells them about everything he has done since his arrival in Washington. Then he goes out to see the Golden Gate Bridge. Unfortunately, it is hidden by fog. Babar must go back 3 times before the weather is clear. "This bridge is as beautiful as a cathedral," he thinks to himself. This is how a family of elephants rides on a cable car to keep it from tipping over. Celeste and Flora have taken a taxi because women are not permitted to ride on the outside of the cable car. On Telegraph Hill, Alexander has a naughty idea. "Why don't we put on our roller skates?" he suggests. Babar and Celeste are just wondering where Arthur, Palm, and Alexander have gone when they suddenly appear rolling down the street at full speed. A policeman catches them and warns them not to do it again. Babar is sketching on Fisherman's Wharf. Palm, who has come with him, suddenly begins to cry. "My stomach hurts," he moans. Babar carries Palm back to the hotel on his shoulder. The little elephant is still crying. Celeste calls the doctor. "My child," says the doctor, taking Palm's pulse, "you have eaten too much lobster." That's all there is to it. Palm has to take bad-tasting medicine, and he grumbles a little, but he wants to get well, so he does what he is told. On Thanksgiving, Bob and Helen invite Babar and his family to join them for dinner. They ask the King of the Elephants if he will carve the turkey. Celeste is hurrying to buy some last-minute gifts. As she passes the hat department, she cannot resist the temptation to choose a new one for herself. And now it is time to pack and to say goodbye. Babar, Celeste, Arthur, Palm, Flora, and Alexander are returning to the country of the elephants. They are sad about leaving, but they hope to see their friends again someday. On the deck of the ship, watching the tall buildings fade slowly into the distance, they carry with them the memories of their wonderful trip to America. And this is just a reminder. My name is Andy Bombeck, and I hope you're enjoying the Children's Story Hour. And as I mentioned at the beginning of today's program, for the second half hour, I'm going to continue reading the novel that I just started last week, titled Too Bright to See. 11-year-old Bug is used to haunted things. After all, the occasional cold spot or mysteriously slamming door is to be expected when your house is almost as old as the dirt it sits on. But when a new presence makes itself known the summer before Bug starts middle school, it's clear that this spirit is intent on communicating something directly to Bug. But what and why? As Bug begins to untangle the mystery of this new ghost, an altogether different truth tugs free. It's the answer to a question of identity, one Bug never even thought to ask. Okay, last week, Chapter 1, we learned Bug lives in a very old house with her mom and her uncle, Rodnick, who just died. She believes the old house is haunted. Chapter 2. Mom and Uncle Roderick and I rattled around our house like peas in an oversized pod. Sometimes we would have house guests from New York City or Burlington or Montreal, filling it up with noise and laughter and memories. But the three of us could fill it up just as well. Tonight the house is full of people and memories, but not much laughter. Family friends have come from all over. but not many people from our little pocket of Vermont show up. We moved here when I was a baby, and old Vermonters don't acknowledge you until there's six in the ground. Six dead people, they mean, in a row, stretching back through the years. Well, we've got our first. But Uncle Roderick isn't even in the ground. Not really. He didn't want a funeral, he said, or a burial. Just sprinkle my ashes on the land, he told us toward the end. We did, putting handfuls in the creek, the woods, the garden, everywhere. Mom says that everyone deserves a chance to say goodbye. I wish they could say goodbye somewhere else. The house has never been this full before, and I can't go hide with Uncle Roderick in his room. I have to wear this dress that makes me look like Samantha from the American Girl books. It's rumpled from being at the bottom of my closet for months, and Uncle Roderick usually took care of the ironing. People pat me on the shoulder or hug me, and since I'm the one with a dead uncle, it's okay that I don't hug back. My dress is like a force field. It blocks out the pressure of their hands or arms around me, which is good, because if I actually feel anyone touch me, I'll break apart into smithereens. In between, I focus on tightening my ponytail and tugging at the wrinkles in my dress. It's too small for me, and if I hunch forward, the material pulls across my back, keeping me a gasp away from a full breath. Conversations pause if I walk by them, but tucked into a corner of the living room, I catch snatches here and there. Awfully young. He was only 32, right? It's so sad, especially since Sabrina's husband died right after she gave birth. A car accident, if I'm remembering correctly. No, they don't have anyone else. This place started out as a vacation home, and it's been in their family for a while. But no one else is left. One of Uncle Roderick's ex-boyfriends is across the room, down from Portland. I think his name is Tobias. He's tall and thin, like Uncle Roderick, but with a shaved head and a beard. He was nice, but had wanted kids, and my uncle decided that I was enough kid for him. So they broke up but stayed friends. Tobias catches my eye and gives me a small, sad smile. I turn up the corners of my mouth in what might be a smile and skitter away before he can come over to shake my hand or hug me or pay whatever respects he has. I duck into the kitchen but catch my dress on the door frame. I reach down to tug it away from a nail or whatever. It's not stuck on anything, but there's a rip that I don't think was there before. Oh well, I'm getting too big for it anyway. No one else is in the kitchen, their dishes cluttered on the wide wooden counter, crusted with food. So I dump them in the sink and turn on the faucet. I've always begged Mom for a dishwasher, especially since I only just got tall enough to reach the bottom of the huge sink. But right now, scrubbing at dishes in hot soapy water quiets the jangling in my brain. I start planning out what I need to pack for summer camp, and have gotten into a rhythm of washing and rinsing when I look up at the window behind the sink. A strange face stares back at me, darkly reflected in the glass. I yelp, jump back, and a glass slips out of my hand and crashes onto the kitchen floor. A second later, the kitchen door swings open. "You okay, Bug?" a voice calls out. Mo, my best or oldest or only friend. She and her mom showed up a while ago, but I haven't said hi yet. The dress is still pulling on my back and shoulders. Fine, I say. I can't figure out how to get my mouth to say more than that. I grab at a broom and dustpan to hide my shaking hands. This happens a lot. I'll be minding my own business in the bathroom or kitchen or whatever and catch a glimpse of something in the mirror that isn't me. not a blood-dripping evil face or anything obviously supernatural, just a face that isn't quite mine, almost mine, but different enough that it gives me a shock every time. Another part of living in a haunted house, I guess, except it doesn't happen only when I'm at home. Mo always makes me swear that she won't get attacked by ghosts when she spends the night at my house. I always promise, but that's because ghosts don't attack people, don't notice people even. They're in their own world, whatever that is, and we're in this one. The only times we overlap are like how, if you look into a bright light for too long, you see it even after you look away, even when you close your eyes. It's not in front of you, but it still leaves an impression. Mo has never even seen one of those. She's scared of coming across a tall woman in a blood-stained wedding gown or a pale little boy with a bad smile, but doesn't notice when her hair is caught in a non-existent breeze or a room's mood shifts while it remembers something. I don't tell her when it happens because Mo's the only person who's willing to sleep over in the first place. I finish sweeping and lean back against the kitchen island. Mo hops onto it next to me. I can tell she's struggling to come up with something to say. She always has something to say, and right now I don't want to listen, but it's nice, or something, of her to try. "Where did that dress come from?" she asked finally. "I've never seen it before." Well, it's better than asking how I'm doing. There's no good answer. I wonder if she knows better than to ask that, or if she's actually curious about the dress. I'd rather not talk about anything, just moving my mouth feels hard, but I don't want Mo to start chattering away, which is what she usually does, if I don't keep up my end of a conversation. "I don't remember. It's old." My voice surprises me. It sounds normal. "Mom said I might need a dress for some occasion. I look like my old Samantha doll." "Ha, yeah, you do. I still have my Felicity somewhere. Remember when we would make up whole stories with them? Yours always involved pirates or kidnappings or something. I always wanted to take them to balls. And then we would compromise. Pirate ball or glamorous kidnapped princess." I just nod and look down at the puffy skirt. It really does look more like a costume than a dress. Mo looks like she's going to a funeral instead of our house, in a smooth dark skirt and matching top. Her bright red hair is in a tight braid, not loose and frizzy like normal. She's a few months younger than me, but she looks almost like an adult today, almost like a woman. I just look like a doll, quiet, stiff, and blinking. "We have to go," she says after a minute of silence. "I just came in to say goodbye. I'll see you soon, though, and, I'm so sorry." She leans in to hug me, and I manage to lift my arms and squeeze her back for a second before it becomes too much. She's always been the type to put her arms around her other friends, play with their hair, a casual affection that has always seemed impossible to me. I'm not sure how bodies are supposed to interact. I feel like I'm hugging a scarecrow, or more that I'm a scarecrow being hugged. Mo gives me an awkward pat on the back before pushing her shoulder against the swinging kitchen door. Her skirt doesn't catch on anything. I go back to the sink and start washing dishes again. The kitchen has always been my favorite room in the house. It's where I watched Uncle Roderick bake cookies and can vegetables, experiment with new recipes. And it's kind in here, safe. I imagine what I must look like, a girl with long hair pulled back, a torn dress scrubbing away like a servant girl in a royal palace, and thinking about that girl and imagining her life keeps me distracted from what is actually happening. The soapy water has gone cold, and I finish up without looking at the window again. Chapter 3. Some guests stay for a few days after the memorial. I make myself useful, dodging questions about how I'm holding up by doing endless loads of dishes and laundry. I pretend to be a character in a book, sometimes an abused but brilliant servant girl, sometimes a spy at a seedy hotel, sometimes a princess mistaken for a commoner. It's fun, kind of. It's something I've always done. Girls in books always seem more real than real life. And making believe that I'm in a story keeps my mind off of what I really am, which isn't much. It takes a couple days, but finally everyone goes back to where they live. Big cities for most of them. I was born in Brooklyn, but Mom moved us here when I was only a few months old. After my dad died, she says she didn't know how to stop one life, married, no kids, and start a new one, widowed kid, without going all the way, without making another huge change. Uncle Roderick came with her. I never thought it was going to be permanent, he told me last year, while we were picking blueberries. He used them in a pie later, but I was eating mine right off the bush. We would vacation up here when we were kids, but neither of us had any reason to stay in Vermont. I thought we'd spend a couple years, she'd heal from the loss of your dad, and then we'd go back. But kids root you to a place. It's like we grew down into this earth instead of growing up from it. The biggest city I've been to is Burlington, on a school field trip. I learned that Burlington is the smallest, biggest, the biggest city in the state, and the smallest city with that distinction. It felt huge to me. People everywhere I looked, stores on top of stores on top of stores. Uncle Roderick talked about bringing me to New York, but we never made it. I don't think I'll ever visit now. It's morning. The house is empty of everyone except Mom and me. And I'm staring at Uncle Roderick's carved wooden tea cabinet perched below the spice rack, drying for a cuppa, like they say in old books from England. I don't know any other 11-year-olds who drink tea, but Uncle Roderick started making it for me, mostly honey and milk, once I graduated from sippy cups. I know there's a half full drawer of jasmine in there, and I miss the weight of a heavy mug warming my hands. The comfort of sipping at something hot and sweet, but I can't bring myself to boil water, ease open the rickety drawer, measure leaves into a tea ball, steep it properly. Too many steps. I pour myself a glass of juice instead and fix a bowl of cereal. Mom shuffles in, still wearing her robe, looking like she hasn't slept for weeks. Thank you for being so helpful these past few days, sweetheart, she says, her voice thick with sleep or grief or both. You'd make a great scullery maid. I know, I mumble. My throat closes around any other words. Normally, we'd launch into some conversation about what chores you wouldn't want to do in a medieval castle. Or I'd go into some dramatic monologue about working my fingers to the bone. But there isn't any laughter in me, and it wouldn't be the same without Uncle Roderick joining in. With a terrible attempt at an English accent or pretending to be better than me because he's a chambermaid. I stir my spoon around the bowl and Mom slips out to get the newspaper from the porch. There's not much laughter in her either, and I know she only tried for me. When she comes back, she tosses the comics page down on the counter in front of me and makes herself some coffee. She's never been much of a tea drinker, and I'm grateful for that. I stare at the comics, not actually reading them. Smiling seems like it would hurt, like clay has dried in my cheeks, and a twitch of my lips would crack it off. A prickling at the back of my eyes makes me look up. Mom has the paper spread out in front of her, but she's looking at me like she has more bad news. She swallows hard when I meet her gaze. There are new lines etched around the corners of her mouth, and her eyes are red. I know we planned on sending you to camp again in July, she begins softly, and I want to tell her to stop. I know where this is going. But she has that sad half-smile on her face that I've seen a lot this past year, so I let her keep going. Mom and Uncle Roderick look so much alike, with shaggy, dirty blonde hair, green eyes, and pointy chins. My skin tans while their paler skin burns. I have bluer eyes, a bigger nose, dark hair. My dad had dark hair. I keep mine long because it never needs cutting that way. I grab the base of my ponytail and squeeze, the pull on my scalp helping a little. Well, your uncle's insurance covered a lot of his medical bills. But that last place he was in, the hospice, was very expensive. I don't want you to worry. We're not going to starve. But I'm afraid there isn't much extra cash lying around. I promise I'll do everything I can to help you have a fun summer. But camp is out of the question this year. Hopefully, next year will be different. I'm so sorry, Bug. At camp, we sleep in a hayloft and gather eggs for breakfast. We play endless games of capture the flag and hide and seek, go on midnight walks, canoe in the lake, everything. I'm not great at making friends, but something about the comforting, consistent bad food, whole day games of tag, the rainy days, when we climb the rock wall in the gym, bringing us all together in a way that school can't. Kids come from all over New England, and it's the only time in the year where I feel part of a larger group. I've gone every July since I was 6 and stayed for the entire month the past 2 years. I loved Uncle Roderick, and I loved camp. Now I don't have either. It's okay, I say. It isn't, but it is. I should have guessed, after going with Mom to visit Uncle Roderick in the hospital. All those treatments and medicines couldn't have been cheap. And he hadn't worked for a long time, not since he got really sick. Mom has always been honest with me, and talking about money is part of that. I can't whine about missing camp when I understand why. Besides, if I show Mom how upset I am, it will only make her feel worse, which won't make anything better. The cereal in my bowl is completely soggy now. There is no way I can finish it. I had only eaten one spoonful anyway. I shove aside my barely touched breakfast and unread comics and tell Mom that I'm going outside. She pulls me into her arms as I walk past her, holding me tight. I don't want to be hugged right now, but I know that this hug is for her, that I have to show her that I'm not mad, so I squeeze her until she lets go. Only then do I take a deep breath. It's a beautiful day. We own a lot of the land around my house. The backyard is a big grassy field, and beyond that is a patch of woods I've explored ever since I could walk. A creek runs through the woods, and I can spend entire days reading on a boulder near the water or splashing around trying to catch minnows. Uncle Roderick would walk through the woods with me and tell stories of the gnomes and fairies hiding just out of sight, or point out edible plants and poisonous berries. We would pack a picnic lunch and find shapes in the clouds, sit quiet and still, and wait for snakes and squirrels to come out around us. It never felt lonely. He would sometimes joke about the big city life he left behind, glamorous and loud and bright. But he loved filling our big house with restored antiques and chopping wood for winter fires. My bike is stashed under the porch. I pull it out, brush a spider off the handlebar, and climb on. I pedal away from my house, trying to get up enough speed to catch the wind between my teeth. Then I remember Uncle Roderick teaching me how to ride, putting bandages on my knees and elbows when I fell. I remember following him into town on crisp fall days to visit the farmer's market. I remember him showing me how to change the tire, our hands greasy and black and smelling like rubber and the earth. Something blunt and unstoppable tries to push its way up from my stomach, into my throat, and beyond my eyes. I brake sharply, jump off, and walk back home, leaving my bike sprawled on the side of the dirt road, one wheel still spinning forlornly. I go to bed early that night, too sad to stay awake. I'm fast asleep until all at once I'm not. It's like the night he died all over again, except instead of a sudden lack, a cold nothing, where there was once a warm someone, now there's something else. My eyes are still shut tight, but someone is in my room. Her eyes were shut tight, I say in my head like a narrator, wondering what a girl in a book would do. She knew it was just her imagination. I try opening them just barely and peeking through my eyelashes, but it's so dark. Dark enough that if I open my eyes a little more, I'll still be safe. I hope. I squint them open a crack more and see it. It? Him? Her? A tall, thin, dark shape looming in front of my closed door. Is it a shadow? Is it moving? I'm silent. I'm so silent. It can't know I'm awake. I'm not even breathing. And then I realize that I've stopped breathing. Sleep breaths are long and slow and steady. And it knows I'm awake now. I see it, him, moving toward me. And quickly as anything, I flip on the light next to my bed. I don't know if I want to see, but light will help no matter what. And nothing is there. It's not the first time I've been scared in my house at night, but it's the first time I can't scream and know what my uncle will come running. When I was very little, I had lots of nightmares. Mom doesn't wake up for anything, but Uncle Roderick would be by my side right away, talking me through it. He'd ask what I thought it meant, if it represented something I was afraid of in real life, what the dream was trying to tell me, and in discussing, it would fade from memory, completely forgotten in the morning. I want to call for him now and know that he would come in, sit on the side of my bed, and tell me that ghosts are nothing to be afraid of, that they don't even know we're here, that we're not even in the same world. But he's resting now at peace, and I can't help but think that this one felt different. It wasn't in another world. It knew I was there, and it knew I was awake. But I don't know what it wanted, and I don't know why it left. After that, I can only sleep in fits and starts. But by morning, I've almost managed to convince myself that it was only a dream. And even if it wasn't a dream, even if there was something, some spirit in my room, it wasn't really all that different from the wandering ghosts that are always whooshing around my house. They've never even paid attention to me. They've never hurt me before. And unfortunately, that's all the time that we have for today. I hope that everyone enjoyed today's program as much as I did. I want to say hi to all the listeners out there, and I want to encourage everyone to tune in next week when I continue with the novel, Too Bright to See. Until then, I hope everyone has a great day and a fast and fantastic week. So long and take care, everyone. Goodbye.
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3: And Carol Williams.
2: And tonight we're in part 8 of Ann Hillerman's thriller, Song of the Lion, set on the Navajo Reservation, with the characters introduced by her father, Tony Hillerman, Leaporn Chi and Manuelito. And what has happened is a car bomb kills a young man named Ricky Horseman in the Shiprock High School parking lot. Officer Bernadette Manuelito discovers the intended victim, a man named Asa Palmer, was a mediator for the dispute over a multi-million dollar development planned at the Grand Canyon. But what seems like an act of eco-terrorism turns out to be something far more nefarious and complex. Piecing together the clues, Bernie, her husband, Sergeant Jim Chi, uncover a scheme to disrupt the negotiations and inflame tensions between the Hopi and Diné Navajo tribes. Retired Lieutenant Joe Leaporn has seen just about everything in his long career. As the tribal police investigation unfolds, he begins to suspect that the bombing may be linked to a cold case he handled years ago. And so, there is Lieutenant Joe Leaporn, who is remembering what had happened in that case a long time ago, remembering finding a little boy who was wandering along the road, crying with only one shoe on, taking him back and discovering that he has a drunken mother and a brother, and that recalling all of the feelings associated, because that little boy turned out to be Ricky Horseman, who died in the bombing. He recalled how the little boy picked up the baby and attempted to soothe him. He could hear Ricky saying, "Maybe there's a bottle," and seeing him opening the ice chest, in which floated two oversized cans of high-octane beer. He pictured Ricky standing next to the gurney and his mother, semi-conscious, swatting him away. He remembered the boy cringing and moving away to stand next to him, staring at the ground. Leaporn recalled saying something like, "Get your other shoe. We'll go to Shimashani's place." But his memory found nothing there about diabetes. He stood and stared out the window for a moment and sat down again. He began to recall the scene at the grandmother's house. He heard the grandmother's puzzled "Yata'e?" as she stood outside near the Ramada, saw her look of surprise and concern as she studied the police car. He could see Ricky running to her, grabbing her long skirt. She had asked about the baby, not, he recalled, about the mother.
3: He took his mind's eye round the Ramada, the shelter where the family cooked and slept when the weather was warm, and it reminded him of the familiar smells of his own summers away from what people called civilization. He remembered the order and stability of Mrs. Nez's place, the sound of insects and a horse in the distance, the whine of a dog. He felt the welcome cool of her shade and the smoothness of the plastic cup in which she had given him water. When he was done, she filled it again and offered some to the little boy. He re-experienced his relief at knowing that Ricky was safe.
2: There was something else about that day, that place. He was sure of it. He rebound the memory to when he had driven up to the house. He saw a newish pickup with Arizona plates. He remembered thinking it was odd for a woman living by her wits and well-honed habits of frugality to have a truck. He remembered asking the grandmother if he could do anything for her before he left. She said,
3: "No, that man cutting wood will be coming in soon. He has to check his sugar." Leaporn recalled the racket of the chainsaw.
2: Then he remembered the second child who was there, a slightly older, dark-haired boy, wearing glasses and a watch with a green dial similar to Ricky's. Leaporn opened his eyes, aware that Louisa had spoken to him. He felt her warm hand on his shoulder.
3: "Did you doze off? Would you like more coffee? There's a little left."
2: He nodded yes to the second question.
3: "I'll bring it to you."
2: On a hunch, he emailed Chi and Bernie with a question.
4: He settled in to wait, but to his surprise, Chi responded in a few minutes. Strange question, but yes, Palmer has diabetes.
3: The man working with Mrs. Nez that day, Little Ricky Horseman, arrived in Leaphorn's police car, was diabetic. The man was Palmer. But the more he learned, the less he seemed to know. His visit to Mrs. Nez had been almost 20 years ago. It was time for a road trip.
4: When Louisa came back with a coffee, he showed her his plan for the rest of the day, typed in English so she would understand. He smiled when she volunteered to go with him, just as he'd hoped she would. Chapter 22. Never again, Jim Chi told himself. Next time anyone asked him to be a bodyguard, he was saying no. Even if the person asking was the chief of police himself, and even if the person who needed protection was the Navajo president, no way, no how. Hey, even if the Navajo president asked him, he'd say no. He rolled his head from side to side to the other to jar his brain again. Never again, period.
3: After typing out a quick response to Leaphorn's question, he had moved to the back of the room in an effort to watch both Palmer and the characters who'd come to share their views about the development. He thought of Bernie, embarrassed when Darlene told her that she'd run off with the keys to the police unit. He and Palmer caught a ride to the meeting with Dashi. His sweet wife was in for some serious ribbing when he saw her again.
4: Palmer sat at the table with the delegates. Chi noticed that he'd put his jacket on. The room seemed colder than when the session had started, despite the crowd of people and the abundance of hot air from the speakers. The hefty Anglo woman at the microphone was relating her frustrating experiences finding lodging at the South Rim in the summer, speaking in favor of an additional hotel. Even she wore a sweater.
3: The most exciting thing that had happened so far had to do with Cowboy Dashi.
4: Chi had been standing there for more than an hour when he heard the door open. The terrible squeak from yesterday had been fixed, but the door still made a racket. Dashi entered, spotted Chi, motioned him towards the hallway.
3: From the look on Dashi's face, he expected a problem. I saw a neighbor of the Bitsoy lady when I was driving in this morning. The woman said Mrs. Bitsoy plans to take her sheep out to the highway tomorrow, down the hill toward Moncopi, straight for U.S. 89. The lady said Mrs. Bitsoy told her she plans to get all dressed up, too.
4: It looks like she's moving her flock like you asked.
3: I'm not joking about this. She'll reopen old wounds. She'll make a statement in front of the TV cameras, with the sheep and the dogs milling around, and her all decked out in a velvet blouse and squash blossom necklaces. She wants time it for when your president shows up, so he will have to say something in response or look like a cold-hearted character. Then our tribal leadership will have to respond. We'll all be embarrassed. You know she's breaking the law. You know all this. Don't make us the bad guys.
4: Calm down, friend. You're right. I'm on your side. How could any television news person resist the arrival of a dozen sheep, dogs, and a woman with fire in her eyes at the Justice Center? Mrs. Bitsoy knew the Navajo Nation president planned to attend the meeting tomorrow. I would talk to her about the animals, but I have to stay here to keep an eye on Palmer.
3: I know. I'm just giving you a heads up. That's one furious lady. I'm glad I couldn't understand her when she gave me the what for in Navajo.
4: Well, tell you what. I'll ask Captain Ward if one of the other

0: who knew who to talk to. A young man in a maintenance uniform with the Navajo Nation seal embroidered on the pocket fiddled with a thermostat and disappeared. Another speaker went to the microphone and then another. The meeting droned on.
1: Silversmith came up to him. Bad news. Maintenance said there's something wrong with the heating system. Not just in here, but throughout the whole building. It's dead.
0: Dead?
1: The system manager, the guy who knows everything, is on the way. We thought it might have something to do with the power outage yesterday, but...
0: But what?
1: The crew thinks somebody might have messed it up on purpose. You know, vandalism.
0: Sabotage was a better word, she thought.
1: Are the two federal agents still around?
0: I'm sure they are.
1: Let them know about this.
0: The current speaker kept to the time limit, more or less. Two more shared their opinions. She had heard it before. The most irrefutable argument was that many different people held the area being considered for the resort sacred. Tribes who had lived in the canyon before there was a national park, before John Wesley Powell, before the Spanish explorers. What if a developer made an offer to build a secular playground at Bethlehem, or the Wailing Wall, or the Kaaba in Mecca?
1: The speakers continued to share opinions. The room grew colder. Silversmith slipped him a sheet of paper, whispered, "For Palmer," and disappeared. The mediator had not scheduled a break, so Chi made his way to the stage.
0: The man at the mic, talking about the possibility of uranium mining in the canyon and how a resort might fit in with that scenario, didn't miss a beat. Palmer met him at the edge of the platform. Chi handed him the note, saw him read it and frown. Chi said, "I've got news about the heat, too." "Good news?" "No. The maintenance crew can't fix it, so the system manager is on the way. I'll tell you more later." Palmer tapped a sheet of paper. "Do you know anything about this?" "No, but here's something else we need to talk about. An angry woman could be headed towards Tuba tomorrow with a bunch of sheep she wants to introduce to the president." "Oh, that's just what we need here. Another shoot for the rodeo. Meet me in the back room in a few minutes." Palmer walked to the podium, surveyed the crowd, then clicked on the microphone as soon as the uranium man finished. "Ladies and gentlemen, let's take a 20-minute recess. When we return, hope to have more information about the heating problem."
1: A woman seated on the aisle grabbed Chi's arm. "Can you tell me where the restrooms are?" He gave her simple directions and heard her opinion on why public buildings should all have more facilities, especially for large meetings like this one. Then his phone buzzed with Bernie, the car key thief. He'd call her back after he talked to Palmer.
0: Most of the delegates stayed on stage, some chatting with one another, some checking messages, all of them looking tired and cold. He went to the back room but didn't find Palmer. They had traveled this road before, so Chi stayed calm. He walked out the big exit doors and saw Palmer leaning against the wall, phone in hand. Chi heard him say, "I know. I'm sorry. I'll try." He acknowledged Chi with a glance and pressed the phone against his arm. "Can you make a call and see how Robert's doing?" "No problem. And find out what's up with the heat. Get me a Coke and a candy bar. I'm fading. I know you don't want me to die on your watch."
1: Chi called the hospital, learned that the nursing supervisor was with a patient, and left a message with his number and Palmer's. He went inside and spotted Silversmith, who agreed to keep an eye on Palmer until Chi returned from the candy machine and had an update on the furnace crisis. But Silversmith wasn't interested in talking to the Bitsois. "Captain Ward asked me about that already, but I know the family. They've been angry about the relocation settlement for years, and let me know about it. I told the captain you could handle it better than me, and I'd babysit Palmer." Silversmith raised his eyebrows. "Why not leave it to the Hopis?"
0: "Well, they say they don't have a guy who speaks enough Navajo."
1: Silversmith made a clicking sound with his tongue. "Navajo? Chinese? Russian? It don't matter what language you use. I know. I've talked to them. Those folks just want to raise a ruckus."
0: "What's new with the heat?"
1: "Nothing yet. The system manager and team just got here." At the candy machine, Chi spotted the M&Ms that inspired the silly TV commercials he liked. When he reached in his pocket for the candy money, he felt the envelope for Blankenship. Another errand boy assignment. But this one self-imposed. He'd wrap it up today. He inserted some coins and pushed the

0: button, then extracted a Coke from the next machine. By the time he returned, the delegates had settled back at their table, and Palmer again stood at the podium. Chi told him about the heat guru's recent arrival, gave him the Coke, and put the candy on the podium next to the microphone.
1: Palmer tore open the bag, sprinkled several into his hand. What about Robert?
0: The nurse wasn't available, but I left a message for her.
1: Well, let me know. He slid the candy disc into his mouth. She moved to a spot at the edge of the stage and noticed how Silversmith heading towards him. The officer kept his voice low. The big guy found a big problem with the furnace. You want the details? Shall I just brief Palmer? She felt his phone buzz and ignored it. What's the bottom line? No heat today. Experts who might know what makes it tick have to come from Flagstaff, and they won't make any promises that they can fix it. Even if they can, the building will take a while to warm up again. Go ahead and tell Palmer.
0: He watched the conversation. Palmer went to the microphone and asked the person in the audience who'd planned to speak next to wait. The mediator moved to the middle of the stage and huddled with the delegates for several minutes. Then he walked to the podium.
1: Ladies and gentlemen, we will resume public commentary in a moment. The heating system won't be repaired today. I will recess the session when I determine the room has grown too uncomfortable. Tomorrow's public input, the scheduled visit by the Navajo Nation president, will be postponed.
0: Chi heard grumbling in the crowd, but he liked the chain of plan. Fewer opportunities for Palmer to come to harm. He looked for Dashie, relieved that his friend could tell Mrs. Bitsboy to postpone the presidential sheep walk, but didn't see him. If the captain agreed that Silverman could watch Palmer, Chi would meet with Mrs. Bitsboy, maybe even tomorrow.
1: Audience testimony resumed. A thin, suntanned man with the Silvery Minnow Protection Association, who brought big photographs of the tiny fish, the next speaker and advocate of expanding air quality controls at the canyon to reduce haze, sounded hazy himself.
0: Instead of taking a lunch break, which would have provided Chi an opportunity to give Blankenship the envelope, the delegates ordered sandwiches to eat at the conference tables. Chi remembered his phone buzzing earlier and reached to check it. It was a text from Bernie, doing a favor for the cowboy. He says, "Hi. Sorry about the keys."
1: He shoved his cold hands into his pants pockets and leaned against the wall. Chapter 23.
0: Bernie had been raised to treat others with respect, especially her elders. But the cantankerous woman Dashie had persuaded her to talk to had worn her patience thin. It didn't seem to matter what she said. Mrs. Bitsoy remained determined to take her sheep into Tuba City during the meeting tomorrow to make a statement about an issue that had been decided long ago. Decided in a way that Mrs. Bitsoy, her family, and many others saw as unfair, but decided nonetheless. Bernie knew that sometimes letting people talk and listening to them helped diffuse an emotionally charged situation. But that approach hadn't worked here, at least not yet. But Mrs. Bitsoy talked on. They stood at the sheep pen. The story had unfolded gradually in the familiar rhythms of Navajo. Listening to Mrs. Bitsoy was the verbal equivalent of watching her mother weave a rug. Word by word, carefully moving forward. Mrs. Bitsoy started with her sheep, descendants of the sheep her grandmother had raised. Bernie considered words precious, not to be used in excess, and Mrs. Bitsoy already had said the equivalent of the giant Navajo rug on display at the museum in Window Rock. And she talked on. Bernie understood the anger and sadness. Her hiking clothes did a good job of keeping out the November cold, but other ladies she knew would have asked her in and offered her something to drink.
1: Cowboy Dashie, after explaining the situation over the phone, met her outside the Justice Center, led her to the Bitsoy place, and made the introductions. He told Mrs. Bitsoy, politely, that the Navajo president would delay his visit to the meeting in Tuba City because the Justice Center had no heat. He stayed long enough to hear Bernie tell the woman, in both Navajo and English, that her livestock were trespassing on land that belonged to the Hopi, and by law her family had to remove the animals or the Hopi tribe would be forced to take action. Dashi did his best to look stern and official, nodding in agreement. Mrs. Bitsoy had said nothing.
0: Bernie gave Dashi credit for trying to make things easier on this lady and her family, but he was a police officer sworn to uphold the law. He'd driven away an hour ago, leaving it to Bernie to dissuade Mrs. Bitsoy from introducing her flock to the Navajo Nation president and persuade her to relocate the trespassers instead. Mrs. Bitsoy's dog watched from a distance. Its muzzle was white with age, in contrast to the black of its winter coat. In another winter or so, Bernie thought the dog would be too old to work the sheep. Mrs. Bitsoy hadn't mentioned any relatives who lived nearby, but Dashi had indicated that there were some. Even difficult women had people who looked after them. That was the way it had always worked in Navajo land. But now, raising sheep and cattle wasn't enough. Young people needed a paycheck and moved to Flagstaff or Phoenix or Albuquerque. Most did their best to stay in touch, but work, school, and children complicated things. She was lucky to have a job that enabled her to stay close to Mama. The sky had grown heavy with the promise of the season's first snowfall. A time of possibilities, she thought, including the possibility that she could persuade this intractable woman to act reasonably.
1: "Come inside now, girl." Mrs. Bitsoy finally led the way. She sounded tired. "We will make some tea."
0: Bernie found a strainer and a glass of jar of tea leaves near some canned tomatoes. She saw a metal pot on the top of the stove. It wasn't as cold in Mrs. Bitsoy's hogan as it was outside, but the house was far from warm. The woman stoked the fire. It took a while for the stove to heat up enough to boil the water, so she sat with Mrs. Bitsoy, who seemed to be done talking. Bernie enjoyed the quiet, broken occasionally by the roar of a truck as it made its way up the highway.
1: When the water was ready, Mrs. Bitsoy made a cup of tea for herself and one for Bernie. The warm drink smelled like sage in autumn, like the tea that Mama made. Bernie breathed in its nostalgic aroma with gratitude and wondered what she could say to change the sheep lady's mind.
0: When Mrs. Bitsoy put her cup on her lap and wrapped her strong hands around it for warmth, Bernie talked about why moving the sheep to Tuba City was a bad idea, both for the sheep and for the Bitsoy family. She explained that while the Navajo president might be sympathetic, he lacked the power to change the law that clearly said her D-Bay, the dear Navajo sheep, were trespassers.
1: Mrs. Bitsoy set her cup on the table. "The Dibe and my grandmother's mother lived here before the law said we could not stay. Our president, he will be down there," she pointed with a nod of her head toward Tuba City. "I didn't vote for that man, but he needs to know what's going on. That's why we will walk to To'onanisi.
0: Bernie's, this summer, I saw someone moving her sheep. The dogs tried to keep the flock together, keeping them off the highway. But there were too many cars, and the road was narrow. Her son was in his truck, and he had his flashing lights on to warn drivers. But someone came on the other side, driving too fast, and she couldn't stop in time to avoid hitting one of the sheep. By the time I got there, the sheep was dead. The road where she'd seen the disaster was Highway 87, the way to Hopi Land from Winslow. But the road Mrs. Bitsoy planned to take her sheep along carried just as much traffic, or even more.
1: Mrs. Bitsoy kept her gaze on her cup.
0: "I have read about other Diné in the same situation as you. Some of these also resist, but the law has not changed, despite their wish that it would. The Navajo Nation had argued against the land settlement back in the 1970s and lost. When the appeals were exhausted, it was time to move on. The Hopi policeman who has been talking to you about this, he doesn't want anything to happen to you or the sheep, but he has to do his job. You told me your job is to take care of the woolly ones out there."
1: Mrs. Bitsoy raised her cup to her mouth, took a swallow, and spoke. "My grandmother's mother, she raised the ancestors of my sheep. She saved a few she loved most from the bad time when so many were killed.
0: Bernie knew that many elderlies had experienced firsthand what history books called livestock reduction. They remembered watching government agents herd the animals into side canyons and kill them. The meat, which could have fed many families, and the wool, which could have been spun and woven, was left to rot. The old ones probably still saw dead sheep in their nightmares.
1: When Mrs. Bitzoy spoke again, Bernie heard the determination in her voice. My grandmother and my mother taught me about the sheep. Sheep are my life, my family. We will stay here. If that Hopi policeman needs to take me to jail, well, what can I do about that?
0: Bernie drove back to Tuba City in the dark, feeling like a failure. She thought of another elder of strong opinions, Lieutenant Leaphorn. She tried to call him before she left for Mrs. Bitzoy's place and missed him again. When she got back to the hotel, she'd check her email and see if he sent her anything about Rick Horseman's death. She had passed Coal Mine Canyon when her phone buzzed. Gee, finally!
1: Honey, where are you?
0: Driving back from Mrs. Bitzoy's place.
1: So Dashie sweet-talked you, eh?
0: Oh, he knows I have a soft spot for the D-Bay. But Mrs. Bitzoy didn't listen to anything I said.
1: Are you close to the hotel?
0: A few miles out. Why?
1: We have to leave for the reception in a few minutes.
0: What reception?
1: For the mediation. Did you forget?
0: Do I have to go?
1: Palmer asked me twice if you were coming. I told him yes.
0: Before she could object, she said,
1: I might need your help. The Arizona officers won't be there tonight.
0: I hate stuff like this.
1: Well, there will be food. Once a crowd starts to thin out, you can leave.
0: Any news about the Shiprock investigation?
1: Yeah, the group from California, Save Wild America. It looks clean in this case. Feds are offering a reward for information.
0: Any more threats to Palmer? She turned on the car's heater. The warm air felt wonderful on her frozen toes.
1: No, but the heat is out in the building, and it could be sabotage. Palmer canceled tomorrow's session. The delegates are going to take a bus out to see the potential hotel site. What happened to Robert spooked him. He must have smoked a pack of cigarettes already today. I've called the hospital so much I had them on speed dial.
0: How is Robert?
1: Still in intensive care.
0: Bernie remembered the young man's agitation when he left Cameron after their conversation. Did I tell you that Robert said Rick's death was his fault?
1: Why did he say that?
0: He wouldn't talk about it. And she thought she hadn't pushed.
1: Oh, Leaphorn asked us if Palmer was diabetic. I told him, yes, so you can ignore it.
0: Odd.
1: I ask him about that when I get a chance. I have to leave for the event in about 20 minutes. Do you want to go with me or meet there?
0: I just pulled into the parking lot. Let's go together. Bernadette Manuelito wasn't one for fancy clothes, so she was glad she could attend the reception in jeans. She wished she'd brought her special occasion boots, but wearing the trainers would be more comfortable. Luckily, she had her harp-shaped earrings, the ones Chi's cousin had crafted. They always made her feel special.
1: They met Palmer in the lobby. He wore a different white shirt. This one with silver buttons and blue edging around the collar. I finally heard from the hospital. Robert's still unconscious. I hope he comes out of this okay.
0: Me too.
1: At the reception, Chi found a seat where he could observe Palmer as he chatted with the delegates and other guests. Bernie surveyed the room already half filled with attendees.
0: The food looked delicious. Beginning with fry bread, each plate-sized piece separated with paper towels. The hotel staff had filled the shallow aluminum bins on the steam table with other things Bernie liked. Pinto beans, ground beef, and corn chips. The makings for Frito pie. She noticed little hot dogs on toothpicks. The sliced tortilla rolls, some with peanut butter and jelly inside, and some with what looked like dried beef and cream cheese. She saw barbecue sauce for the hot dogs and chopped onions, red chili sauce, and grated cheese, the toppings to join the beef on the fry bread for a Navajo taco or on the corn chips for Frito pie. Then came the expected bowl of salad greens, virtually untouched. Too bad C.S. wasn't here.
1: Too bad that we can't offer you the food, but we're offering you food for thought because we're on part 8 of Ann Hillerman's Song of the Lion on Bookworld on Sun Sounds of Arizona, and we're halfway through the hour.
0: At the end of the food parade sat plates of perfectly round cookies, oatmeal on one side and chocolate chip on the other. A platter with grapes and wedges of oranges and bowls of red jello topped with dollops of whipped cream. A bin of canned soft drinks and a large coffee pot stood at the end.
1: It looked like too much food for the delegates, but among the people in the room she saw clusters of faces she hadn't spotted on stage. The Navajo tradition of hospitality reigned. The staff wouldn't challenge anyone who came for food and a soda, unless Palmer gave the order. When she had gone to receptions at the university in Albuquerque, for instance, she thought it odd that people hadn't brought their children along. Now she understood that mainstream culture preferred adult-only events, but she didn't like it. Children added joy to anything.
0: A man came up to her as she was contemplating the food. He was clean-shaven and wore a knit cap. There was something vaguely familiar about him.
1: Hi, I didn't see you at the session. Are you representing one of the tribes?
0: No, I'm here with my husband, Sergeant Chi. She knew to discourage flirting early.
1: Thomas Blankenship.
0: He extended his hand. She took it and told him her name. Chi has something for you.
1: Yeah, he told me. He wanted to give me an envelope from an old Navajo woman. I thought he was joking.
0: Bernie summarized the details. How did you know Rick Horseman?
1: I don't. Never heard of him. She can return whatever it is back to Granny. Blankenship took a sip from his water bottle. So, you live around here, Bernie?
0: Depends on how you look at it, I guess. I'm from Shiprock. How about you? She wasn't good at small talk, but she had learned something about it, dealing with so many white people. She'd learned to answer a question and then ask one.
1: Oh, I'm from Page. I'm the delegate for the Association of Outdoor Recreation Professionals. Actually, delegate sounds too formal. I'm just a die-hard river rat.
0: She knew a question was on its way.
1: Have you taken a trip down the Colorado?
0: No. The idea of spending so much time on or in water made her uncomfortable.
1: Well, you have to do that. You've been to Grand Canyon, at least.
0: Yes. What do you think about the Canyon Mark plan?
1: Canyon Mark wants to give the lazy jerks, too fat and out of shape to even get out of their cars at the overlooks, cushy place to stay. A resort will destroy the environment, including the river. Guys like me, river contractors who want to live free and make a buck, we'll be out of business because of the mess their construction makes. Don't believe what they say about environmental protection. All that's just bull.
0: She followed his glance, and it settled on Palmer, who was at a table with the Hopi delegate, Mr. Kivama. His wife, a little girl in a pink dress, and a smaller boy in black pants with a can of orange soda.
1: Blankenship said, after something like the Shiprock bomb, people always wonder if there will be another explosion, don't they? But those sodas in the buffet over there, they're more likely to do people harm. I saw Chi come into the session with a soda and candy and give them to Palmer. No wonder Palmer's thinking it's so off base.
0: Bernie badly wanted a Coke. Palmer's diabetic. Maybe he was having a blood sugar issue.
1: Blankenship raised his eyebrows again. He noticed that his nose and forehead were as brown as a pecan shell, but his cheeks looked chalky white. Bernie realized why he seemed familiar. Darlene had sketched his face as the man who had treated Chi rudely. Blankenship took a sip from the fancy bottle. What do you do?
0: I'm a cop.
1: You're in such good shape, I thought you might be a physical trainer or something. Do you work out a lot?
0: Too personal. Time to change the subject. Mr. Palmer's son told me you wanted to hire him to do some work for you, spying or something. How do you know Robert?
1: Oh, I ran into him somewhere. Spying? That's a hoot. I asked him to do some research, but he declined. He sure doesn't like his dad. Blankenship laughed. He's in good company there. This whole meeting thing is a sham, a way for Palmer to add another star to his resume. You know, he encourages the wackos, the self-righteous defenders of little fish and abandoned pueblos and Indian groups who could put their whole tribe in a minivan to think they're legitimate. But no one cares about the hard-working people who love the river and the canyon and make our livelihood there. Our clients have invested a big chunk of change and a lot of energy getting ready for the trip of a lifetime, their dream adventure on a magnificent river, and the resort would threaten that.
0: It's a complicated situation. Bernie stood a little straighter. I'm going to get something to eat.
1: Be careful, nothing healthy on that buffet except a fruit and salad.
0: Bernie walked toward the food. A woman wearing a turquoise and coral choker moved the same direction, and Bernie led her in line first. What a gorgeous necklace! Do you know who made it? The woman put her hand to her neck. I don't know. My mother got it for me in Fruitland at the Hatch Brothers Trading Post when she and my dad made their first trip out west. Hi, I'm Bernie Manuelito. She saw the question in the woman's eyes. My husband is the sergeant providing security for Mr. Palmer, and I'm backup. I'm a cop, too. Jessica Atwell. I'm not good at parties like this. Me neither. Are you a delegate? Oddly, yes. I represent the Archaeology Conservancy. Why is that odd? When I retired from Crow Canyon and moved to Santa Fe, I started volunteering with the Conservancy, and one thing led to another. My dad was an archaeologist who worked at Chaco Canyon in the summers, and Mom and we kids tagged along. That's where my interest in archaeology began. More than you wanted to know, right? No, it's interesting. Bernie took a plate and followed Atwell down the buffet line. Atwell took some of the tortilla rolls. I saw there was a threat to Palmer's life. Is that why your husband is here? Bernie nodded. Mr. Palmer's car blew up. The FBI is trying to figure out why. That might be a big job. She lowered her voice. I heard the tribe that runs the other resort was behind the attack. Some people think he favors environmentalists because of the way a couple of his other mediations in Indian country turned out. A lot of people aren't fond of Palmer.
1: A man with his gray hair and braids came to stand in line behind him. Jessica?
0: As soon as he spoke, Bernie recognized the gravelly voice as the man who had called Palmer and driven off with him. Atwell introduced her to Denny Duke and then said, I'm surprised you're here, Denny. Last I heard, you Paiutes didn't have a seat at the table.
1: Palmer invited me. I guess he feels guilty. I heard he's in the pocket of the developers. Duke turned to Bernie. You're not from around here. Are you part of the DNA delegation?
0: I'm from Shiprock, not a delegate.
1: Well, I understand that some of the Indians are so riled up that they're working behind the scenes. You know about that, miss?
0: No.
1: Who's paying for this shindig?
0: I heard Canyon Mark was.
1: I just got hungrier. Nothing like letting the opposition buy you dinner. He winked at Bernie, and she remembered where she had seen him before, in the lobby of the pit after the explosion.
0: Bernie glanced in Chi's direction. He motioned, come on over. She filled her plate, grabbed a Coke, and headed toward his table. The seat he'd saved for her provided a clear view of Palmer and the Hopi family. What's up?
1: I got a call from Largo. FBI analyzed their surveillance photos from the demonstration session here yesterday. One of the people they saw resembles a man arrested several times on various charges, including stalking a lawyer who represented a resort developer. They think they saw him in the photos you took of the Shiprock bomb scene, too.
0: She took a bite of the burrito she'd built. That's interesting. You see that tall guy, the one in the white hat?
1: Yes.
0: He's the medic I mentioned, who helped me at the blast site when the rookie freaked out.
1: Why's he here?
0: He told me he's a contractor who might be taking a job with Canyon Mark. Nice man.
1: Have you seen Blankenship here yet?
0: He was by the wall talking to the woman with the turquoise choker. I mentioned the envelope to him. He said he doesn't want it.
1: Too bad. He's getting it anyway. Chi took the last bite of the Fritos with onions, chili, and cheese. Did you try this? Tasty.
0: As good as Chat and Chew? She loved Shiprock's little carry-out-only place near the pawn shop.
1: Might depend on how hungry you are. Cheese rose from his chair in single quick motion, left the table.
0: Bernie followed him with her eyes.
1: The man in the yellow jacket had entered the reception room with a galvanized bucket in his right hand, headed directly toward Palmer and the Kibama family. She moved to intercept him. Palmer stood up. "Hey there, what's..." The man lunged toward Palmer just as she grabbed for him. The contents of the bucket flew out as Yellow Jacket screamed obscenities. Chi felt a shock of cold water through his clothes and a thunk of something solid as it hit his torso. Palmer's white shirt clung to his skin, but the Hopis, further from the incident, looked mostly dry.
0: The bucket clanged against the tile floor and bounced, a soundtrack for the man's rant.
1: "You sellout, you jerk! You don't give a rat's ass!" Yellow Jacket struggled against Chi's grip, trying to swing at Palmer. His voice was an angry yell. "You want to turn the water into a death trap for fish? The whole river will die unless you protect it. You and all your phony delegates."
0: The Hopi children hid behind their mother.
1: She had seldom heard a Hopi man shout, but Kibama raised his voice. "Stop it. Behave yourself. Show some respect."
0: The room fell quiet, as though the man's explosion of energy had sucked the air out of the space. All eyes were on Yellow Jacket and the Hopi. Chi noticed that Palmer remained remarkably calm. A non-native man in a polo shirt and a woman in a snug sweater, both of whom Chi labeled as FBI, had moved closer.
1: Yellow Jacket turned his outrage towards Kibama. "You Indians stink as bad as the developers. You talk a good line, but in the end you just want the money. You don't care about your fellow creatures if they get in the way of your plat." Yellow Jacket looked at Chi as if noticing him for the first time. "Let go of me." "You're under arrest." Chi kept his grip on the man's damp arm, pulling him towards the exit. He saw something shiny on the floor. Fish. Dozens of them. Small, silvery, and still. Dead. The impact he had felt, he realized, came from some of these poor things striking his chest when this crazy man tossed out the water. "Did you kill those fish?" "They were already dead, man. I got them at the grocery. Got your attention, huh?" Yellow Jacket raised his voice again. "Thousands of these will die if the project is approved. Hear that, Palmer?" Chi shivered at the jarring sight. He never ate fish, never went fishing. He shared the ancient Navajo belief that fish served as messengers between the holy people and the five-fingered beings. He felt Yellow Jacket try to twist away. "First Amendment rights, brother. You Indians know what it's like to be ignored, discriminated against. But now you're working for the man." Chi felt his anger build, fought the impulse to squeeze the man's arm more tightly. He noticed the person next to him, pointing his cell phone at them, no doubt recording the whole affair. He saw Bernie next to Palmer, professional and alert for other signs of trouble. He ushered Yellow Jacket to the door, the FBI agents right behind them.
0: Outside, he felt the chill of night air on his wet skin. The polo shirt man and the woman in the sweater showed him their credentials, explained that they were there from Phoenix, assigned to the bombing case. "We'll take it from here. This guy has been on our radar."
1: Yellow Jacket uttered a string of obscenities that concerned the agent's parentage. "You know you don't have anything on me, Federal Bureau of Ineptitude."
0: The man in the polo shirt said,
1: "Let's start with assault and resisting arrest." Yellow Jacket swore some more as the agent reached for his handcuffs. "We've got this, Sergeant. You might want to find some dry clothes. Is either of you the agent who's replacing Cordova?"
0: "I know it's not me, and it's not my partner here. You probably have more information than we do."
1: Chi jogged to his motel room. When he took off his damp jacket, he realized the envelope for blanket chip was soaked, too. He set it on the bathroom counter. By the time Chi returned to the party, the restaurant staff had arranged yellow plastic signs around the wet places, and the bucket was gone. A young Diné woman, against about Darlene's age, worked on the mess with the same disgust Bernie's sister would have shown if she had been asked to clean up dead fish. Palmer, still in his damp shirt, was chatting with Atwell. He had a plate of food on the table in front of him. Bernie sat next to the Hopi elder, Palmer within easy reach. Chi joined them. Kivama said, "Your wife was telling me that she went out to talk to the Bitsoys. Officer Dashi has been very patient with them."
0: "Mrs. Bitsoy was the only one at home. I got the idea that she's in charge and does most of the work. She spent a long time telling me about her sheep."
1: "I think those sheep are the only ones she doesn't argue with." She said, "Is everyone here okay?" Palmer, "I'm fine." Kibama shook his head. "What a crazy man. My wife and the children left. She felt uncomfortable after what happened. I'm asking Officer Deshi to go out with the delegates to the site tomorrow. It would be good to have these federal agents, the ones with went outside with you, inspect the bus before it leaves. We don't want another explosion. Chi nodded in agreement. He wondered if it would surprise the feds to learn that Mr. Kivama had figured out who they were. Kivama turned to Bernie. I heard you were there when the bomb went off in Shiprock. Do they know who was responsible for that?
0: Not that I've heard. It's still under investigation.
1: Well, I need to go home. I told my kids I'd bring them some cookies, and I need to talk to them about what happened, make sure they're not scared.
0: I could use a cookie and some quiet myself. I'll walk with you. Gradually, the other delegates began to drift out.
1: She looked fruitlessly for more bad behavior as he watched Palmer socialize. He wished the day had ended several hours ago.
0: Bernie took her cookies back to the motel room. When she went into the bathroom, she noticed the damp envelope next to the sink where Chi had left it. She opened it, planning to separate the money so it could dry. As she slipped out the limp hundreds, she felt something fastened to one of the bills. She saw a yellow post-it. Someone had printed on it in big block letters, "Down payment."
1: Ooh. Chapter 24. Joe Leiporn parked his truck a respectful distance from Mrs. Nez's Hogan and waited. Not much had changed.
0: Are you sure this is the right house?
1: Yeah. He nodded in Louise's direction.
0: I'm amazed that you could find it after all those years. You drove straight here.
1: Well, he hadn't, actually. He'd made a couple of wrong turns that looped back to the road he wanted without his having to turn around. Louise had been sleeping, hadn't noticed. He waited for the front door to open, but it didn't. He saw no vehicles in the driveway either.
0: Louisa stretched in her seat. Either nobody's here, or nobody wants to talk to you.
1: Then, just as he had begun to consider leaving, a truck pulled up next to them with two women inside, an old one and an even older one who was driving.
0: The truck's passenger cranked down her window, and Leiporn lowered his. The warm air escaped quickly. The woman driver leaned across the seat toward him and spoke in Navajo. I remember you. I have been thinking about you after what happened to my grandson. Come inside and help us start the fire. She moved her lips toward Louisa. You come too.
1: Leiporn was glad he kept some work gloves in the truck. It had been a long time before his head injury since he had done much physical work. Splitting the firewood into burnable pieces got his blood moving. Louisa assisted with hauling it into the house, and they filled Mrs. Nez's bins.
0: Mrs. Nez's sister put the coffee pot on and then settled on the couch with what looked like a quilt under construction. When the coffee was ready, Mrs. Nez served them each a cup, already sugared. Louisa said she would sit by the fire with her book and let them talk. Leiporn knew she'd want him to give her the details later. Mrs. Nez opened the conversation in Navajo. You still a policeman, or did you get too old?
1: I work now and then giving police officers advice, helping people with problems. Grandmother, do you remember how we met?
0: She nodded. You brought my grandson here to keep him safe when he was a little boy. You were kind to him.
1: There was another child at his mother's place, a baby that cried a lot. When the ambulance took his mother to the hospital, they also took the baby with them. I could tell you had worries about him.
0: That one is dead now, too. Gone long time ago.
1: Just as Butterfly's notes had said.
0: Mrs. Nez stirred her coffee. Why are you here?
1: Leiporn had anticipated the question. The woman officer who talked to you about your grandson had some questions about what happened to him, and she asked me to help. I knew you would be the best person to come to for the answers. I would like you to tell me about the one who died, how he grew up, and what kind of a man he became. Because of my work as a policeman, I know he had some trouble.
0: Mrs. Nez let the request and Leiporn's statement linger for several minutes, hanging in the air with the aroma of pinon and juniper from the fire. She sat back in her chair. She was thinking. Leiporn knew and missing the young man who had shared her home and her life. Yes, That grandson had trouble his whole life, but he was a good boy. I called him Zoom, because when he was little, he liked to push those little toy cars around, and he'd make that zoom sound. So cute and funny. Her smile faded. Zoom's mother would drink and find mean men. The boy would come to me. Then she would stop for a while, and Zoom would live with her. She loved him, but she loved her beer better. By the time that second son came, she was using drugs, even though she lied about it, and had more boyfriends. One of those men hit the little one. When the baby died, she sank down further with more men, more drugs, more beer. Mrs. Nez looked past Leaphorn out the window toward the mountains. When the baby died, Zoom changed. He felt guilty. He thought he should have saved him, even though he was still a little boy himself. Zoom lived here with me for a while, and that was good. His uncle, the one we called Bizadi, helped him, taught him how to be a Navajo. But then those people who think they know everything said that my grandson should be back with his mother.
1: Leaphorn knew she meant the child welfare workers.
0: He met some bad boys. He started drinking, not going to school much, stealing little things. They said he tried to drive off in someone else's car. I knew he was going around in cars he didn't buy. When he had no place to live, he asked if he could come stay with me again. We had a ceremony for him. He stopped drinking and smoking. He wanted to become a good man.
1: Nakai Benitoto, Mexican cigarettes, marijuana, was common on the reservation, even in Leaphorn's early days as a policeman. It was as easy to find on the res as it was in the rest of America.
0: Mrs. Nez sipped her coffee. I forgot something. When Biza Adi'i moved away after the baby died, that's when Zoom started having problems.
1: Mrs. Nez sipped her coffee and Leaphorn used a pause to ask a question. Can you tell me about Biza Adi'i? The nickname referred to someone who liked to talk.
0: Did you know I had two daughters? The younger one, she had a baby in high school, and that boy, we called him Rocket, stayed with me too. Then she married the baby's father, the one we call Biza Adi'i, and they moved away. But in Arizona, it was just the three of them. No, the two of them, because her husband was at work or in school and didn't have time for her or that boy. After they divorced, my daughter found a better man, that Mr. Lee. I thought he was Navajo when she told me his name. I never met him. But he's a bilingana, like your lady. Mrs. Nez turned her chin toward Louisa, who was engrossed in her book. My daughter said he liked to wear a white cowboy hat. Mr. Lee treats my grandson Rocket real good, but my daughter kicked him out because she still loves that Biza Adi'i. That's all I have to say.
1: Leaphorn watched Mrs. Nez raise her gaze to the window and the vast spaces of Navajo land beyond. He let the silence sit, watching the vehicles in the yard catch the cool fall sunlight. Then he spoke. Officer Manuelito, notice that your grandson's truck was here at the house, not at the gym where he got hurt. The officer thought his girlfriend might have picked him up.
0: Mrs. Les squeezed her lower lip with her teeth, then released it. It could have been.
1: But it wasn't, correct?
0: The girlfriend wanted to marry Zoom, but they couldn't until he saved money. So they broke up last month. A few days before the big basketball game, Rocket came over. He was doing some work out here somewhere with Mr. Lee. He said Mr. Lee had a friend, a man with a funny name, who needed to hire someone who knew about cars. The next day, my grandson went to Shiprock, and when he came back, his spirit was restless, like when he used to get into trouble. I asked what worried him. At first he didn't answer, but then he showed me money in an envelope. He said the job was putting something in a car and that he would be paid more after the job was done.
1: Leaphorn straightened in his chair.
0: I asked what he had to put in the car and whose car it was, and my grandson said the man would tell him at the basketball game. Zoom needed money, but the secret part made him nervous. That's why he asked Rocket to pick him up to go to the game. He wanted to talk to Rocket about the job.
1: Mrs. Nez looked at the back of her hands.
0: If it was something bad, I know my grandson wouldn't do it. He left the envelope here with money to go back to the man.
1: Did you ever meet that man?
0: No, but I saw him once, just as I got to the house, and he was leaving. A tall, thin, he wore a white hat. She rose and refilled their cups. The liquid looked darker now and smelled more acidic. Leaphorn sipped the coffee, seeing the pieces of the puzzle fall into place and knowing what he had to ask next.
1: Someone saw a man who looked like your grandson inside Mr. Palmer's car before it blew up. Why would that be?
0: Mrs. Nez's face fell slack. She shook her head.
1: Leaphorn put his cup down. Was your grandson angry with Bazei?
0: Not Zoom. Rocket was the angry one. Rocket wanted Mr. Lee to be his dad, and I know Mr. Lee treats him good. But my daughter said no, because her heart still belonged to Bazei.
1: Leaphorn told Mrs. Nez a little about the shooting that left him walking with a cane. After answering his questions, it seemed only fair that he answer hers, even though she left unspoken. They listened to the crackle of the wood in the stove and the gentle snoring of the sister, who'd fallen asleep over her quilt. As he rose to leave, Leaphorn recalled Bernie's suspicion that Mrs. Nez had lied about Rick knowing Palmer. Mrs. Nez told Bernie that Rick never mentioned Asa Palmer, never said Palmer's name. You and your daughter called Asa Palmer Bizadi. Did Zoom call him that too? Or did he call him Mr. Palmer? Or Asa?
0: She raised an eyebrow, surprised at the question. He didn't call him Shida'ai. He called him Uncle, of course.
1: Did Sergeant Chi take care of that envelope?
0: I don't know.
1: I found it here with a funny name on it, and I remembered Zoom said that he would have to go to the meeting in Tuba City to give it back. They wouldn't let me in the meeting, so I gave it to Chi. I thought I could trust him. I've trusted him with my life, Leaphorn said. I'm sure he did the right thing.
0: As soon as he and Louisa left Mrs. Nez's house, Leaphorn started an email.
1: He flinched at the idea of Louisa driving his truck, but he wanted to focus his full attention on writing what he needed to tell Bernie, including the strange notion of two Bilagaanes in Mrs. Nez's circle, each wearing a white cowboy hat. So, we're leaving you with our white cowboy hats until you turn in next time for the ninth version of Song of the Lion on Book World on Sun Sounds of Arizona. For Book World and Sun Sounds, I'm Frank Williams.
0: And I'm Carol Williams.
1: And together we wish you
0: good night.
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2: This is a good book on Sun Sounds of Arizona Radio. I am Dave Frenger, volunteer reader, and tonight I will be reading part 18 of the fiction book Tomorrow War by J.L. Bourne. The last time, in part 17, Max is attacked by a bunch of wolves, and Rich monitors the comm channels of the military. Max takes the ultralight up, and as we rejoin, has spotted a probable prison camp. With my wool watch cap and a bandana holding my two-way in place on my left ear, I heard a ringing sound. "Go for Toyota," I transmitted. "RTB, Dragonfly inbound, Pontiac out." I yanked the controls and banked the ultralight southeast in the direction of the train. There was a helicopter inbound, so I had to get high and fast. From Rich's intercepts, I assumed the chopper was coming from Benton, the adjacent county. If they were airborne, that meant that they could be here in 10 minutes and probably triple my airspeed, although it was only as useful as a child's teddy bear in my current situation. I verified my M4 was still strapped to the seat on my right. It was, and it made me feel a little better. Over the train, I got spooked. What if someone on the ground spots me descend, or if I was somehow being tracked by radar, I thought. I then made the decision to push for Black Oak, to the safety of my shelter. "Pontiac, Toyota, do not wait up on me. Do not respond. Out," I said, hoping Richard copy. Over Highway 16, my tank ran out and the prop began to act as a barn door. I began to fall from the sky. The drag from the prop threw me forward in my seat against the 5-point harness. I switched to electrics and began to maintain altitude. I was at 7,000 feet, well over a mile high, so I could conserve power by cutting the electric RPM to accept a slow descent. At this altitude, I couldn't see much detail below, just the winding road and familiar buildings. Overhead Black Oak Baptist Church, I again corkscrewed, but this time in the other direction. Losing about 1,000 feet per turn, I cut the throttles on my 6th revolution and touched down, kicking up frozen cow patties on home pasture. I taxied the ultralight to the edge of the field, away from the county road. I could see the evergreen branches that I piled on top of my ATV. They were beginning to turn brown. As soon as I shut down the aircraft, I gassed her up with the reserves cached on the cargo rack of my ATV. No use leaving the tank empty. Might have to leave in a hurry. After camouflaging the aircraft, I hoofed it to the shelter, not wanting to risk starting up an engine. I didn't have enough situational awareness to know who was in the woods these days. My shoulder throbbed where the wolf chomped me. I didn't take any pain medicine before leaving, as I didn't want my flying affected. I was pretty sure I had some ibuprofen in the shelter, and damn it, I needed it. The walk-in was quiet, but I wasn't getting surprised again. My carbine was at high ready. Neither wolves, government agents, nor Bigfoot were going to get the drop on me again. Fortunately, I arrived at the shelter anticlimactically. It looked like rain was coming. After checking my caches and truck, I entered the shelter. The air inside smelled stale, prompting me to check the battery banks and turn on the ventilation. The charge was sitting at 90%. There was substantially more room inside now. I'd previously moved a third of my supplies to the train. A quiet sound on the hatch outside prompted me to again reach for a gun, but it was only the rain. Thirsty, I took an empty water bottle from the bedside and went topside to collect some rainfall from a nearby tarp cover. I drank 2 full bottles and headed back inside to escape the biting cold. I stripped naked and hung my clothes under the inlet vent and lay on the bunk thinking of what I had witnessed today. The people inside that fence were prisoners. There could be no question about that. I saw men, women, and small children down there. I had to get them out, or at least give them a chance. This was all my fault to begin with. Maggie knew. She knew in her heart and could have stopped this. Thinking of that made me feel angry, guilty, and ashamed all at the same time. Why would we do this to ourselves? What could have possibly been the goal? These were the questions I asked myself 100 times a day, but could never find so much as even a path to the answers. I rested until the rain relented and the sun was low in the sky. It wasn't any use heading back tonight. The sky remained gray and unwelcoming. Getting caught in high winds in an ultralight was a death sentence. Leaving the shelter with my carbine and Bowie, I decided to hike up to where the house used to stand. I hadn't even cleared the trees near my house, and I could see the hulk of the disabled MRAP in my front yard. The barriers were still up at the top of my drive, but there wasn't any sign of activity. This place was forgotten by everyone but me. All the memories, all the times Jim and I had our grand adventures in our own 100-acre wood. Those were what was important, not the house that once stood there. Back at the shelter, I fired up the propane stove and prepared some rice and canned chicken. A bottle of hot sauce would have been nice, but the meal suited me fine. I wondered what most of the town's population were eating tonight, especially the people inside the razor wire of that gulag. I planned to bring a few bags of rice back with me to mix with the soup. I had the surplus payload. I'm tired and sore from the wolf attack, so I was happy to find a bottle of ibuprofen with the kit I had stored here underground. My alarm is set for 3 in the morning. Hopefully, I can be airborne before sunup. Blank. My watch alarm went off, but I ignored it for a few minutes, halfway between consciousness. I lay there in that limbo, running scenarios in my head, asking myself how much daylight I'd need to see the power lines when I landed at the clearing. At the same time, for some reason, I thought about time travel. In my mind, I wondered why the movies never accounted for the sun's helical orbit around the Milky Way or our galaxy's movement in the cosmos. Send a DeLorean back in time, and it would end up somewhere in deep space, waiting years for the Earth to catch up. Perhaps this was my subconscious wishing for a do-over, a second chance to go back before everything went to shit. Forcing myself to sit up, I hit the overhead lights. I felt a shallow breeze from the top of the shelter. Shit, I'd left the ventilation fan on. Battery banks were now down to 83%, but my clothes were dry, thanks to my ventilation oversight. So I got dressed and kitted up for the hump back to the ultralight. On my first trip, I carried 1 bag of rice. The second round trip, I risked using the ATV so I could transport

chopped branches like an axe. It only took 5 minutes to completely conceal the ATV with fresh foliage. On pre-flight, I noticed a hole in my starboard wing the size of a 5.56 round. One of the guards from yesterday. I covered the hole on both sides with Band-Aids until I could get some duct tape to effect a better repair. Pre-flight complete, aircraft gassed and ready, and cargo strapped. I pulled the nose around on a departure heading, strapped in, and tightened the goggles over my watch cap. By the time I took off, I noticed the faint glow of beginning light in the east. I climbed to 3,000 and followed the road to the tracks, descended to 2,000 and flew north along them. I established an orbit over the LZ for 10 minutes until certain of the location of the power lines. Confident, I timed my entry into the corkscrew and shacked the landing fairly well. I folded the wings and dragged the aircraft into the trees, cutting some more foliage for camouflage. I hid the fuel in a separate location, not far from the ultralight, and used the heavy tarp I'd brought back with me to form a makeshift pack using some cordage. I managed to fit 3 bags of rice in my expedient homemade backpack. The rest could wait until later. Exiting the woods, a beeping sound fought through several layers of clothing from somewhere inside. I took a knee, startled by the noise. It was 5 in the morning. There was no wind. The beeping sound seemed louder than those shoplifting alarms that always went off because the clerk forgot to deactivate something. Locating the radio, I reluctantly keyed the microphone. Go. The response was immediate. Toyota, Pontiac, status rail fan. Damn it, Rich, I didn't bring the book. It was only supposed to be a quick scout, I said aloud. I couldn't acknowledge him for fear of signal triangulation near the ultralight, and I didn't want Rich to transmit the meaning of the code word for the same reason. I dropped my makeshift pack full of rice near one of the transmission line poles and headed down the hill, greeted by the rising sun. Carbine ready, I spilled out onto the railway clearing and hugged the train north to the sleep car. I thought it strange that the wolf carcass was missing, but kept moving. As I crept north, I heard a loud metal clanging sound ahead. With the train sitting on a slight curve in the tracks, I could only see 20 cars ahead from where I was. Passing another car, I discovered the source of the noise. At least 10 people were taking turns trying to pry the lock from one of the boxcars up ahead. I ducked under the train to approach from the other side. As I slowly passed another boxcar, I heard a loud thumping sound, different from the metallic clanging. Reaching another car, I heard it again. Thump. I passed another gap between boxcars. Thump. This time, the sound was right above my head. Damn it, I should have known. Someone was jumping roof to roof between boxcars. Frankie, get your ass back here. It's your turn to work the lock, I heard coming from up ahead. I sat down with my back to the boxcar wheel. Thump. I felt the energy from Frankie's jump as it traveled from the roof to the boxcar walls to the wheel I braced against. He was on my car. I could hear his boots as they struck the rungs of the ladder and again when they landed on the gravel rail bed. Peeking past the boxcar wheel, I saw combat boots and camo pant legs move up the tracks in the direction of the others who struggled with the boxcar lock. I waited until Frankie opened up some distance before I shadowed him from the other side of the train, walking from rail tie to remain quiet. 5 cars away, I decided to crawl under the train and take a peek at what I was dealing with. With my optic dialed at 4X, I counted 8 men armed with blunt weapons and

X-blade knives. One was brandishing a shotgun, practically begging to shoot the lock. I watched as comedy ensued. I heard something like, "Go ahead," right before the man aimed his shotgun at the hardened metal lock attached to the metal boxcar and pulled the trigger. The ear-shattering loud report from the shotgun was followed by at least three different screams of, "You shot me," in unison. It turns out lead buckshot will ricochet off hardened steel. The shooter was cupping his balls, and the other idiots applied pressure to wounds in their legs and stomachs. "I need a doctor," the shooter exclaimed to whomever would listen. "Quit whining before I snap a picture of you with that shotgun and send it in," one of the men threatened. "I could use a month's worth of food right now." The other men nodded their heads in agreement. Hearing that, things went from comedy hour to serious business. Knowing that they had phones and wouldn't hesitate to burn me with them meant that I'd have to kill them all if I were discovered. The leader began tapping something on his phone. "We'll wait on the hub," I heard him say. As I pondered my best course of action, I heard multiple text alerts from the Gang of Eight. Just like before all this went down, the Pavlovian scavengers instantly drew their phones like Old West six-shooters and began gazing at the screens. "Food," I heard the leader yell as they all ran for the bridge. The three injured men tried to keep up, eventually disappearing north behind the curvature of the train. With the scavengers now gone, I emerged on the familiar side of the boxcar. The sleeping car was locked up tight when I arrived. No sign of Rich. Blank. After waiting nearby on Rich for an hour, I decided to look for a spot to make camp. With wolves, feral dogs, and other animals likely on the loose, I didn't feel good about sleeping on the ground. From the feel of the air, I guessed it would drop below freezing tonight. Before heading into the trees, I backtracked to the coal cars. I filled my cargo pants and jacket with as much coal as I could fit and headed back to the cover of the woods. This was much faster than making a lot of noise looking for good firewood, and it would burn longer and hotter. The spot I chose was 100 meters from both the power lines and the train tracks. I wanted to be able to hear the scavengers. I don't use my knife to dig like Rich does. In fact, it makes me cringe a bit when he does it, knowing how rocky the ground is here in the Ozarks. Also, it would be an awkward task with a 12-inch buoy. Instead, I fashioned a decent shovel from a piece of dry wood and used it to dig a hole for the coal. After that, I shaved a good bit of the wood from the shovel and topped it off with some old man's beard from a nearby tree. Coal was particular and could be an ass-kicker to start compared to plain wood campfire. Of course, if Rich were here, he'd already have it started without any kindling. Hobo skills. There were enough rocks out here on the forest floor to build a castle, and if I had the time, that's exactly what I'd do. I settled with a decent fire ring stacked a foot high to absorb a lot of heat. With the fire prepped for tonight, I went back to the power pole to recover my pack full of rice. With the food safely cached back at my expedient campsite, I used the tarp pack to get more coal. I returned with about 50 pounds of it. Of course, my lighter was locked inside the train, but I always keep a fire steel in my coat, and there was 5 gallons of gasoline cached 50 meters away from camp. I was armed but cut off from my supplies. Rich had the keys to the kingdom sitting on his belt. I had nearly a full Glock mag, plus 2 15-round backups, but only one spare M4 mag if things went kinetic. Rifle, greater than pistol, greater than knife, greater than fisticuffs.
I wasn't night vision capable right now either, so tonight was going to be interesting. My only flashlights were mounted to my firearms, and my spare 1-2-3 batteries were also locked up tight in the supply car. I dumped the 50 pounds of coal into a pile near my fire ring and unraveled the heavy tarp, repurposing the 550 cordage I used to construct the pack. I wrapped the tarp material from each end around a small rock and tied them off, forming two rock anchors. With this new, expedient hammock now at my disposal, I placed it 6 feet up between two trees near the fire ring. Testing it out, it wasn't exactly comfortable, but it would keep me off the cold ground and allow me to absorb the radiant heat from the coal fire. By the time I had a proper camp set up, I was fairly hungry, so I recovered one of the cans of chicken I'd stashed on the ultralight. I didn't want to risk a fire in the middle of the day, so I enjoyed it cold and was damn happy to have it. I sat on a rock bench I'd rolled into the camp and listened for any two-way traffic. There was none. Just to be thorough, I scouted both the sleeping car and our tactics and supply car with no joy. The locks were securely fastened. Walking past the boxcar that those men shot, I saw only cosmetic damage. I wondered why the scavengers picked this boxcar until I noted the spray-painted graffiti cheeseburger painted on the door. Morons. With no communications from Rich and the train locked up tight, I headed back to camp. At 3 p.m., the temperature dropped to around 40, leaving me shivering as I waited on the darkness to come. The unmistakable sound of helicopter rotors cut through the air to the north. The rotors got louder before fading over and over again, signifying that the helicopter was on an orbit. I heard it until the sun dipped behind the trees at 4. I couldn't wait any longer. My core temperature was dropping, the heat robbed by the rock I rested upon. Using the spine of my blade, I struck bright sparks into the kindling for a long while before it took, encircling the coal in flame. Once the coal took, it began to billow heavy smoke. As the fire spread through the coal, intense heat radiated, warming the camp in all directions. The rocks surrounding the coal fire absorbed the intense heat. The expanding gases trapped inside escaped as the rocks popped and snapped like firewood. With the fire raging, I placed two more handfuls of coal in the center before climbing up into the tarp hammock with my M4 and radio. Sleep came in waves. The coal smoke shifted with the wind, sometimes waking me up, sometimes sparing me for an hour. Somewhere in REM sleep, dreaming of talking cheeseburgers, I heard a whispering voice, "Max, wake up." My gloved hand indexed my carbon. When I heard it again, this time I was awake. "Psst, Max." Peeling the tarp away from my face, I looked out at the camp. "Rich?" "Yeah, it's me. I can see you, but you can't see me. Using your handy gadget. Found you by the smell. Couldn't keep a hobo away from a coal fire, you know." "What the hell happened?" "Talk about it in the morning. I brought my bag. We should stay here tonight. Give the train a rest," Rich said, laying his bedroll out next to the fire. "You know, I'm sleeping up here because there's wolves about. My meat is too old and tough for any wolf," he said dismissively. Rich put another handful of coal in the fire and was asleep before I could climb out of my hammock for a bathroom break. It was a lot warmer on the ground near the fire. Rich's bravado made me rethink climbing back up into the colder hammock. Like wolves, we were pack animals. I boiled some bottled water from Rich's sea bag in an empty chicken can and made some pine needle tea.
I could hear dogs barking far away between the metronome of snores. Blank. I stayed up late at the campsite, sitting by the fire, drinking my tea. After racking out an hour before sunup, Rich took his shift, putting handfuls of coal on the fire every once in a while. Snow started falling hard after I turned in. I woke up with 2 inches on the ground. The fire warded off the worst of it for us. Still, it was a miserable night. Remembering World War I history and how those men slept in freezing foxholes, half full of water, made me buck up. I woke up at about 7 with the sun already a few fists up the eastern sky. Rich had found the rice and was cooking breakfast, soup and rice. "Morning, Max," he said gruffly. "Morning. So tell me, why did we sleep out here on the ground instead of in the train?" "Well, after I warned you about the helo and copied your last radio call, I thought I might not see you again for a bit. I left the train and disappeared into the woods until the chopper was done looking for you. I eventually called Bingo Fuel and headed back north to Benton County." "So why lock the train on me?" I said, the pain in my back from sleeping on the ground reminding me of the night before. "I set up shop out here in the woods and kept listening. I overheard Peterson say on the radio that he was sending a text to his peon distro asking for some recon around the train overpass at MLK. He wanted his MRAP strike team on alert until the recon was complete. He didn't specifically order the informers to search the train, but he did say to search around the bridge. And with that, we come to the end of Part 18 of the fiction work Tomorrow War by J.L. Bourne. This is a good book on Sun Sounds of Arizona Radio. I am Dave Friend, your volunteer reader. 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

0: and welcome to Harper's Magazine on Sun Sounds of Arizona. This is your volunteer reader, Ellen Ward. Today, I'll continue reading from the August 2026 issue. First up is The Sound of Water by Yuko Mishima, translated from the Japanese by Andrew Clare. Looking out at the fierce summer sunlight, Kikuko felt that she too was running out of time. From the window, she could see the edge of a bank of thunderclouds rising vigorously in the narrow sky. The tin roof of the neighboring pachinko parlor cast its reflection on the ceiling of the second floor room where she lay. The kitchen sink downstairs was adjacent to the family bedroom of the pachinko parlor, separated by a narrow drain. Kikuko found the noise from next door especially unbearable in summer. A record played on a continuous loop to attract customers, its fractured, indistinct sound resonating from a loudspeaker. Needless to say, Kikuko could hear every minute detail, from the jingle of the bell indicating the loading of the balls, to the clamor of them rolling down through the machine. It wasn't the standard noise of a factory or something similar, but an irregular, irritating sound that constantly set her nerves on edge. On weekdays it wasn't so bad, but the din became much more intrusive on Sunday afternoons. The previous day, a welfare officer came to visit Kikuko and recommended that she be admitted to a welfare hospital for treatment as soon as possible. He was a good person, lean and upright, and yet seemed to be steeped in misfortune. Kikuko liked the fact that he didn't use any sympathetic rhetoric at all. His only son was stricken with polio and sat in a dark old house all day long, diligently engraving seals. It seemed that many people often visited him and asked him to etch their seal. Kikuko was well aware that she would probably end up dying in the hospital, but if she was going to go there to die, she would rather wait until it was her time. Besides, in this house, where there was no female help, she was expected to crawl out and cook in the morning and at noon while it was light. Preparing the evening meal was the responsibility of her 21-year-old elder brother, Shoichiro. But since men couldn't do anything for themselves, they often simply had bread for dinner. And that wasn't all. The pachinko parlor next door was planning to expand and was trying to buy this house on favorable terms. The landlord was in the process of evicting the family. Even if the time comes when we absolutely have to leave this place, it won't be too late for me to go to the hospital, calculated Kikuko. The whole family received welfare benefits. The spittoon by Kikuko's bedside stank. Phlegm kept getting stuck in her throat as soon as it was cleared, and it took a lot of effort to cough it into the spittoon. Each time she did so, she felt like she was following an oppressive, troublesome procedure. In the evenings, night sweats soaked her whole body, and yet, strangely, she didn't perspire at all during the heat of the day. Her skin was cold and dry and had lost its elasticity, and she had the constant feeling that there was a core of heat pooling deep within her body. A fly landed on Kikuko's face. She knew that even if she brushed it off, it would come back again, so she let it be. The fly scurried about on its moist feet. When it alighted on her arm, she could see clearly its brilliant green body. There was something fly-like about people with healthy, oily skin. Flies had such healthy appetites that they thrived on decay. She smeared a little jam in the hollow of her palm and stayed still. A reckless fly landed there and applied its proboscis to the thin film. She had a faint impression of her skin being sucked. She suddenly clenched her fist and experienced a rustling sensation as the fly fluttered its wings inside her closed hand. How long had it been since she'd felt so blissfully happy? Feeding her fingers through the gaps in her hand, She relished the feeling of carefully plucking the wings off the fly. Placing the wingless insect by her pillow, she stared at it for a long while. The fly kept still. There was no doubt that it had given up on walking, too, since it couldn't fly anywhere even if it wanted to. The fly, devoid of its wings, appeared all the more unpleasantly fat and shiny. Kikuko conversed with it. "Hey, fly, I'm not at all cruel. A dying person has to have some hope, and I have the right to hope for anything I want. Some people hold on to the hope that they will be cured right up to the day they die, and I can hope that my world will change all at once, just like a fly that loses its wings." On summer days, the sun would unexpectedly become obscured by clouds and a pervading darkness. Then, out of nowhere, it would become blustery. Tossed by the wind, the fly clung to the threads of the dirty sheet. Even something trifling, like plucking this fellow's wings off, if done carefully enough, would allow you a glimpse of a completely different world. The sound of the glass door opening on the ground floor and the creaking of the stairs told Kikuko, as she lay in her sick bed, that her father, Kenzo, had just returned home. It may have been a badly fitting door, but it wasn't possible for just anyone to perform the feat of tottering through it the way he did. Climbing the stairs mindfully, counting each step with his feet as he went, was just as difficult. He had a particular way of ascending the stairs, rubbing the sweaty arches of his feet against the treads one step at a time. Kenzo came upstairs and stood for a while in the doorway. It seemed as though he had been there for quite some time. Then he said, "Well now." This interjection had become a form of rationalization for Kenzo, whatever the situation. Wearing a yukata with the lapels gaping open and exposing his chest, he sat cross-legged by Kikuko's bed. He started fanning himself. From time to time you could hear the sound of the fan clumsily striking various parts of his body, including the ribs of his skinny torso. Kikuko looked up as her father gazed down into her eyes. "You look much better today. You'll soon recover. Your complexion is a lot healthier than yesterday," he said, repeating his trite daily consolation as if he were singing a song. "Did you go for a walk?" "Yeah, I walked quite a way. Walking's good for your health. The farther I go, the less passers-by gossip about me behind my back. Besides which, sweet rice cakes are scarce these days. It's probably to do with the slump. The pachinko parlor next door might be doing really well, but sweet rice cakes are impossible to come by." "Sweet rice cakes are impossible to come by," sang Kenzo, turning what he had just said into a song. "The fox spirit's sweet rice cakes. Well, I walked 2 miles and at long last bought a steamed one." He took something foul-smelling out of his sleeve pocket and placed it on the tatami. It was horse dung. This was followed by a fragment of a child's small clog with a broken thong, 7 pachinko balls, a wet scrap of paper, and a flattened beer cap, all of which he laid out one after another on the tatami. Out of an enigmatic vanity, he always said that he bought the things he had picked up, and he became angry when he was contradicted. "You bought some good stuff," Kikuko said in a gentle voice that didn't betray any emotion. As she said this, she placed her small jar of jam on the opposite side of her pillow. The smell of fresh manure brought in from the scorching pavement in the middle of summer seemed to violate the smell of the old molding jam she was fond of. What a lot of flotsam. The dirty sea near the city often carried this kind of detritus to the shore. Clogs, scraps of paper, metal beer caps. Kikuko didn't believe that poverty left no room for the imagination. She felt a certain pleasure in imagining herself as a drowned corpse floating among the jetsam that her father picked up. She hadn't been to the seaside for a long time. She thought it must feel so cool to be floating dead in the water on such a sweltering day. In fact, the dried sweat made her skin salty like a sea breeze. After Kenzo's mental debility had worsened, he became increasingly obsessed with self-justification, and everything he said and did was for the sake of my darling daughter. I'm a good dad, aren't I? Hey, Kukiko, I'm a good dad. Yes, you're a good dad. Yes, indeed. Hearing his daughter's meek reply, Kenzo seemed relieved. Whenever she heard him say, I'm a good dad, her body started to itch all over. Now, 9 years on, the itchiness her late mother endured had clearly revived in her own body. Kikiko's mother died of malnutrition soon after the war ended. Her face and limbs were swollen, her whole body was ravaged by scabies, and she moaned constantly about a prickling sensation. It itches. It itches, Kikuko. If I die, you must avenge me. You must take revenge against your father. Don't forget, it was your father who killed me. After her mother had become bedridden, Kenzo spent all his time at another woman's house. The woman lived a block away, in an apartment that had escaped the fires in the war. 10-year-old Kikuko went there to inform her father of her mother's death. Her father was smiling. It was probably around that time that the disease started to affect his brain. It was spring. The unburned cherry trees bloomed with powdery flowers. The woman gave Kikuko some candies in a paper bag, at that time still a scarce American confection. On their way home, Kikuko's father asked her to give him one of the candies. For some reason, she stubbornly refused. She was overwhelmed by her mother's death, and herself didn't feel like eating them. Her father smiled as he pestered her. The two of them were walking in the morning along a broken sidewalk in the burned-out ruins. Finally, Kenzo thrust his hand into the paper bag and pulled out a packet of drops. He stopped, peeled off the silver paper, put one in his mouth, and stuffed another into his crying daughter's mouth. Sucking the candy theatrically, Kenzo said in an enraptured tone, Hey, Kikiko, now that the war is over, I'm going to buy you a nice dress.
1: I don't want one, said Kikiko.
0: How can you say you don't want one? Come on, I'll buy one for you. Inside the house, her brothers wept at their deceased mother's bedside. Standing on the step by the front door, her father rummaged in his mouth with his fingers, took out the candy, trailing a thread of saliva, and threw it on the dirt floor. Then he went without hesitation to the bedside, pressed his face against the swollen feet that protruded from the quilt, and in a tearful voice said, I'm sorry for all the trouble I've caused you. For a long time now, Kikiko had agreed with her father's remarks to make their conversation go smoothly. She wasn't sure why she did it, or why she still did it now. She had somehow missed her opportunity to get by without responding in this way. When she thought about it, her mother's death would have presented an opportune moment. Even now, if Kenzo said, It's hot, she would say, Yes, it is. And if he said, I'm a good dad, she would say, Yes, you are. Kenzo would often go to a children's playground on the roof of a department store and give a full report of it on his return. But even then, Kikuko would simply make the right noises in reply to everything he said. She wouldn't get angry with herself for doing so. This patient girl, resigned to her illness without receiving proper medicine, no longer made any demands of herself, and neither did she bear any malice. Her spirit was spreading outward. Like a flower that doesn't close even at night, her dark soul overflowed all around. It would be nice if the outside world changed even a little. She would wait for that, and then everything would be different. Amid the scratchy record of the pachinko parlor, she could hear a slow creaking noise coming from the tin roof above.
1: Perhaps it was a cat walking around. In this blazing heat, its tread on the scorched roof was mild, as if it felt nothing. A shadow passed over Keikuko's face. Kenzo had inclined his head over his invalid daughter and was staring at her intently. He reached out toward her, his hand going straight to her breast. Without comprehending what was happening, Keikuko looked up at the sagging skin of her father's throat. The corners of her eyes stung. Kenzo was laughing. Keikuko cried out as her father's hand slowly caressed her chest. Shoichiro leapt up the stairs and restrained his father by the shoulders. "Dad, what are you doing?" "I'm not doing anything. I'm just taking care of her. She said she had chest pains, so I'm giving her a massage. What's the big deal? She's yelling and making a fuss about nothing." "Come on now, it's time for a nap." "Nap time, huh? Oh, all right," said Kenzo, standing up. "I do as I'm told." "I'm a good dad, right, Keikuko? Well, now I'm going to go take a little nap." After putting Kenzo to bed, Shoichiro went upstairs to tidy up the things his father had found. Shoichiro was smallish and solidly built, with a dull, pale complexion. He had a slightly upturned nose and full lips. Only his light brown eyes were strangely pellucid, so clear that they seemed unfocused. Kenzo was a tailor by trade. One of his two sewing machines had been pawned, but he still had the other. The iron, ironing board, washtub for applying water to the clothes with a brush before they were pressed, and cutting table remained in the storefront now that Shoichiro had taken over the family business. Although they occasionally received requests from neighbors to mend trousers, there were no orders at all for tailoring jobs. The family's livelihood was supported by the wages of the second son, Shichijiro, who worked at a paper box factory during the day. He also attended night school, his sights set on becoming a medical student. As for Shichijiro, at one point he had aspired to be a novelist. He had already written several manuscripts. Keikuko had become an avid reader of his stories, but after her and her father's illnesses worsened, he gave up this ambition. There was a somewhat sentimental love between Shoichiro and Keikuko. Shoichiro often said that he would be unable to go on living if Keikuko died. Emotionlessly, he cleared away the things his father had collected. Crouching down as he cleaned up the horse manure, the flat back of his head appeared blurred to Keikuko, tears filling her eyes as she coughed. Still coughing, she remembered that when she was a child, she would tease him by holding a ruler to his head. Shoichiro never got angry, and even when teased like that, he just sulked quietly. "Shoichiro," said Keikuko in an irritated tone. "What is it? Did you buy what I asked for the other day?" Her brother didn't reply. The setting sun streamed into the room, and a narrow rectangle of light blazed beneath the window. The pachinko parlor had been quiet for a spell. "Why didn't you buy it for me?" "I didn't have time today, you know. I mean, it's not like we have any customers." "Who's going to stay home and look after you? The old man goes out and wanders around. Besides, if I asked him to stay home so I can go buy that thing, my conscience wouldn't allow me to sleep at night." "You're so timid. At this rate, nothing will ever get resolved." "Leave it to me. I'll look out for the right opportunity." "It's just that it's been 10 days already since I asked you." Keikuko disliked her elder brother's apathy. She had long dreamed of arousing his passion and watching it flare up within him. In truth, the love between this brother and sister was closer to romance. What stood in their way seemed to be nothing other than shame and fear. For that reason alone, the siblings were unusual in knowing so little about each other despite living under the same roof. If, at some moment, they were bound by an almost ferocious understanding, then as far as they were concerned, there was nothing they couldn't do together. When his sister suggested 10 days ago that he buy the item she had mentioned to him, Shoichiro felt terrified of her as though she were a stranger to him. Kikuko perceived as much. She had broached the subject by referencing one of her brother's novels that he had allowed her to read several years ago. "Hey, remember about 5 years ago you let me read Watermelon? I was only 14 at the time. When I was attending night school, right?" "Yeah, that's right. It was a difficult read, and I didn't fully understand it, but I remember the ending. Do you remember it too?" "Of course I do. I wrote it." The two of them were silent in the face of a shared memory. The plot went like this. Feeling sorry for his father, who is gravely ill, the son gives him some watermelon laced with potassium cyanide and then eats a piece himself. In a dazed state, they have their last conversation together. "How dare you poison me? That's what the father says, right?" Then the son says, "Well, we're going to die together anyway, so please go peacefully, Dad." Then the father, "I'm sure," he says, "unfilial son, I cannot die until I see you take your last breath." Then, as his father was saying that, he died. At that point, Shochiro shuddered. He knew what his sister was trying to say. "You lied in that novel." "What do you mean, lied?" "It's a lie to say you will kill your father because you feel sorry for him. Just before you wrote that story, on the anniversary of Mom's death, you said that when you tried to call a priest for her, Father scolded you and slapped you across the face, saying that it was a waste of time. In a huff, he left the house with the money that had been set aside for the priest and didn't return for 5 days. After that, you put your heart and soul into writing that novel. You hated Father and wanted to kill him." Shoichiro hadn't immediately gone out to buy the potassium cyanide, as his sister had asked. He had, however, come up with a plan and chosen a place where he could get hold of it without it being traced. A jeweler's downtown, where there was a demand for polishing the metal fittings of portable shrines. Industrial-grade potassium cyanide was stored casually in a bucket under the eaves and could be obtained without any difficulty. From that day on, whenever the siblings were alone together, they felt at peace as they discussed, in subdued voices, that subject. A real understanding was born between them, and a ray of hope illuminated their lives where previously they had felt everything was stacked against them. If they killed Father, what if they killed Father? It wouldn't mean that the inheritance and insurance money would roll in, and it wouldn't mean that they would be able to live a little either. But with this hypothesis, the siblings felt they had been given the freedom to dream for the first time, the very time a miracle might just happen. Kikuko rolled over on her side and gazed up at the sky, which had suddenly become blanketed in thunderclouds. The upper spread of clouds formed a dish shape, and half of the sky was already dyed black. The distant thunder was still faint, but its deep rumble drowned out the manic noise next door, like a great invisible hand reaching out beyond the clouds to crush the multifarious towns below. "For you, my brother, please take it. My keepsake, a 2 million yen jewel," said Kikuko as she gestured with her hand toward Shochiro. Her elder brother, by now accustomed to this play act, held out a rough hand with stubby fingers. "Ah, yes, thank you." Lately, Kikuko was playing a peculiar game. After the death of her father, she is welcomed into the country villa of a nobleman, where she dies amid luxury. According to the tale, she turns out to be the illegitimate child of this nobleman. Still talking to her brother, Kikuko said, "Until Dad dies, the people in that house are afraid to welcome me, because if Dad finds out about this, he'll probably go there and beg for money." The villa stands on a cliff overlooking a quiet bay. There, Kikuko lies on a luxurious bed and dies while gazing out to sea. Since she is going to die anyway, She can do whatever she wants. She doesn't fancy eating anything, so she has no need of a feast. She doesn't even need clothes. She might get the maid to go and buy some keepsakes, jewelry for her elder brother, a car for her younger brother, and large candies for the poor children, so many that they couldn't be eaten even in 10 days. Then Kikuko will die, smiling like a contented old lady, just before daybreak. The rising sun that day will shine through the white cloth covering her face, filtering softly and delicately as it strokes her cheeks. The room had become completely dark. Lightning flashed, reflecting a blue shining light in Kikuko's eyes. What she said next was drowned out by a clap of thunder, so her brother had to ask that she repeat herself. "There's a fly without wings by my bedside. Please get rid of it. I'm scared." Her brother saw the oddly shaped creature crawling beside his younger sister's pillow. Picking it up between his fingers, he tossed it toward the window. He thought that this was also one of his father's purchases. "That's the jewel," Kikuko said with a smile. "That's my keepsake jewel that I gave to you. You threw it away. A wonderful green and gold gem." Kikuko wasn't afraid of thunder. Ever since she was a child, she had been tough and fearless. When the next peal of thunder sounded, lightning flashed in rapid succession, freezing the interior in tableau, the spittoon, the old chest of drawers, and the framed tricolor prints. Rain struck the tin roof, making a sound as if it were falling directly onto Kikuko's face. Rainwater bounced off the window frames. "Oh, it's raining. I'm so happy." Shoichiro shuddered when his sister said that. There was somehow a heartless ring about those words, shouted as they were by a sick person waiting to die. As he stood up and slid the window shut, he felt overwhelmed by his sister's keepsake game. She would probably die soon. If he didn't fulfill her wishes before she passed away, he would doubtless regret it for the rest of his life. For that reason, he felt justified in what he was about to do. You are listening to The Sound of Water by Yukio Mishima, translated from the Japanese by Andrew Clare, from the August 2026 issue of Harper's Magazine on Sun Sounds of Arizona. An old school friend Shoichiro ran into on the street gave him a ticket to a concert. While he said it was a concert, the performance was actually being held at night in the K baseball stadium. Shoichiro went alone. Although there was still time before the concert started at 7 p.m., the seats on the second level were already full. He climbed the waste paper-strewn concrete steps and took a seat in the middle of the third deck. It was dusk, and the heat had abated slightly. A gentle breeze sifted through the upper stands of the stadium. The stage was set up on the edge of the infield. Behind it stretched the beautiful lawn of the outfield. Even though the surroundings were growing dark, the lawn was illuminated, unfolding in a swath of vivid green. The scent of the grass seemed to drift up even to the top of the stadium. Having escaped from the gloom of his house for a while, Shoichiro breathed a sigh of relief. The newspaper photographers lay on the lawn with their cameras twinkling under the stadium lights. The musicians tuned their instruments, while farther away the uneven horizon of the city described a wide semicircle. Automobile horns echoed here and there in the distance, and as the government railway train departed the station under the bridge, a string of small lights heralded the far-off clacking of its wheels. The sky had not yet become completely dark, so the buildings close to the horizon turned into flat shadow pictures resembling cutouts. The neon lights began to move about briskly, like gleaming whirligig beetles, and the lights on the advertising tower closest to the stadium flickered across the squirrel brand margarine ad. "The scenery is so terrifyingly clear," thought Shoichiro. "Is it because of the coolness at the end of a summer's day, or because I managed to get away and come alone to this civic concert?" At that moment, a couple who had booked seats in front of Shochiro came down the stone steps next to him and sat down. They were clearly father and daughter. The father, who was bald, looked like an employee of some large bank and was tidily dressed in an old black suit. His daughter was wearing a neat sailor suit school uniform. Her glossy hair, braided into two plaits, hung down over her shoulders in a style unusual for young girls these days. Sharing the program, the girl's father began talking. He wore a stern expression. His daughter's was sweet. He spoke in a tone that suggested he thought the sun shone out of her eyes, all of which told its own tale. The bank employee father and his daughter coming to the third-level seats of the baseball stadium to listen to Beethoven's Pastoral Symphony, the life they probably led together, the daughter having lost her mother early on, the father's concern to show off his daughter's spirited resistance to the influence of today's corrupt styles, visible even in the clothes she wore, his dream of granting her the opportunity to listen to good music and providing her with a fine education, the conversation they would have later about the music they had listened to that evening in the light of the sitting room, the early night ahead of tomorrow's activities. Crossing the center of the infield, a foreign conductor wearing a dress jacket appeared. His white jacket and noble gray hair shone in the lighting. As the applause roared, he stood on the podium and calmly raised his baton to quiet the musicians. The stadium interior fell silent. At that moment, some members of the audience, sitting behind the father and daughter, conversed in loud whispers, and so the bald, snappily dressed father, his arms still folded across his chest, turned his head and said, "Shh." Beethoven's Pastoral Symphony began. Around the end of the first movement, the border between the horizon and the sky vanished into the darkness. Carried by the wind, the music was loud one moment and soft the next, its sound distorted by the air currents. But Shochiro wasn't listening very carefully. That night, rather than looking at the twinkling wind instruments on the stage, he was captivated by the view of the father and daughter in front of him. It wasn't that he felt envious either. The helpless young tailor of 21 years of age had a keen nose. Poverty had a particular smell about it. That's how poor people could identify one another. The father and daughter had the same odor. It wasn't as strong as Shirushi's, but it was still there. "I won't kill my father because he's domineering and a thorn in my side," he muttered to himself. "I'm going to kill him because he is an incompetent, passive living corpse. I'm not particularly cowardly. The reason I'm so tempted to kill him, even without Kikuko's instigation, is because killing him is the obvious course of action. I'm a man of integrity, and no matter how much trouble I get into, I've never once stolen anything. But killing my old man is the right thing to do." He felt reassured by the certainty that he would not be killing out of fear. That tenacious family bond that Kenzo continually exaggerated and peddled on everyone, that overbearing sense of reason that continually asserted, "I'm the parent, and you lot are the children." That, at least, was not madness. On top of that, the incessant self-justification, "Aren't I a good dad?" Even now, that look on his face seemed to beg forgiveness. It had become necessary to stamp out all such things. "My poor little sister, confined to her bed, unable to break free of the spider web that assails her so many times a day, incapable of going to the hospital because of the difficulty of being separated from her brothers, knowing that the only way out is death, desiring at least to break free of this web before she dies." As he observed the completely contrasting father-daughter relationship in front of him, Shichiro finally understood his sister's feelings clearly. The music told of a storm coming to the tranquil countryside. The great drum roared like thunder. He remembered the thunderclap that had struck while he was talking to Kikuko 2 or 3 days ago and felt his chest tighten. Applause rang out. The music ended. It was time for the interval. Shoichiro was about to stand up and leave, but he was so constrained by a sense of anxiety that he couldn't so much as move his body. He didn't even feel like smoking anymore. The second part began with the Kaiserwalzer and Die Fledermaus. The waltz seemed to leave his heart in turmoil without lifting his spirits. Shoichiro got up from his seat in the middle of it. He left the stadium and went to the jewelers he happened to know about downtown to buy the item his sister had requested. The following afternoon, Kikuko took the receipt of a small paper package from her elder brother. Sitting on her bed, she opened it carefully. The room was very hot, as she had closed all the windows to prevent the contents being blown away by the wind. When she saw the white crystals, she looked ecstatic. "Can I touch them?" "You'd better not. 0.15 grams is a fatal dose. I looked it up in a book, you see." Her brother took them from her and diligently rewrapped them. "How are you going to get him to drink them?" "I'll put them in the old man's teacup. He's gone out again for a walk. He'll probably be back by this evening. He'll be thirsty, so he'll drink water from his teacup as soon as he returns. We can't tell Shishishan about this. It has to be a secret forever." "Agreed. I have no intention of involving him," her brother said simply, and went downstairs. Kikuko had never before waited so eagerly for her father to return. She measured the shifting sunlight, quietly predicting that her father would be home before the westerly sun's rays reached her desk. For the first time, she listened to the monotonous noise of the pachinko parlor in a way that suited her own desires. She counted the rings of the bell. As she did so, Kikiko's environment had already undergone a remarkable transformation. 1, 2, 3, 4, 5. While she was counting, her father would doubtless return from his walk and drink water from his teacup. The sound of the bell, which until yesterday had tormented Kikuko, was today her ally. Everything seemed to encourage her. For the first time, Kenzo came home late that day. It was 5 o'clock, and there was no sign of him. Kikuko suddenly felt her heart burn with another hopeful fantasy, and her palpitations increased. "Perhaps God has saved us. On the day we finally decided to put our plan into action, God has, by his own hand, killed my father so that we wouldn't be incriminated. Father's illness could cause him to have a seizure at any moment, so he must have collapsed on the road when a truck came along and..." Thinking about it caused the thin skin on Kikiko's easily excitable cheeks to flush red. Sick as she was, her rapture at this imaginary scenario didn't allow her to keep still. She got up from her sickbed and went downstairs. Normally, she would crawl down, but like a person resuscitated, she placed a hand on the wall and descended with a firm step. Just at that moment, she happened to hear the glass door opening on the dirt floor downstairs. Kikuko stopped, rooted to the spot on the steep staircase. But it wasn't that characteristic lazy swing of the opening door. Rather, it was opened with a sense of spirited, youthful energy. Although it rarely happened, Shishijiro had come home before Father. "Hey, sis, I'm home," called out Shishijiro. "Oh, you look well today." His skin, darkly suntanned after just one day swimming in the sea with his fellow factory workers the other Sunday, accentuated the whiteness of his open-colored shirt. He always washed his own clothes diligently. In this family, Shishijiro seemed to be cloaked in a waterproof tarpaulin that repelled the currents of misfortune. The light-hearted, ordinary young man was exceptional because he was able to create the impression of being just that, an ordinary man. But if Kikuko and Shoji

a situation at home applauded his utterly straightforward personality and indeed even raised his salary. This too was a kind of misapprehension, in that his boss admired him for being so upbeat despite living in such a family, when in fact Shishihiro had no individuality at all. In other words, he lacked a personality. Even when it came to movies, he thought only the ones his friends recommended were good, and he was satisfied reading only the books that others lent him. Seeing his sister's and father's illnesses, he considered becoming a doctor in the future his social duty. Thanks to not taking anything too seriously, his grades at night school were also quite good. As testament to his unassailable spirit, he was the tallest among his siblings, and even during those seasons when he wasn't sunburned, the ruddiness of his cheeks burned beneath his swarthy skin. Shoichiro was in the kitchen because fixing dinner was his responsibility. Though he never bothered with cooking and always served bread, today he was making a side dish. "Ah, I'm hungry. I wish you'd cook something," said Shishihiro in a cheerful voice, standing naked while he dried himself off by the kitchen door. Kikuko wearily wiped a cloth across the low dining table and said, "It must be nice to have an appetite. I've never once looked forward to a meal. Besides, bread gets stuck in my throat." Although her voice sounded enervated and she felt tense, she was impatient to move things along. It was as if her enfeebled life had been revived, and for a short time, Kikuko had been endowed with a vitality she wouldn't have been able to keep pace with, even if she recovered from her illness. She feigned listlessness and delighted in thinking of herself as a malingerer. The moment she had been waiting for drew near. Beyond the frosted glass door, which reflected the onset of dusk, the sound of a bicycle bell passed by. The slightly warped door wobbled open. Kenzo came up into the house, taking great strides forward with one clog-shod foot after the other. "Kikuko, were you waiting there? Poor thing, I don't have a souvenir for you today. I went all the way to Osaka, but they weren't selling any sweet rice cakes. They sold out today, completely sold out. I'm a good dad, aren't I? So, to vent my annoyance, I went and played in the amusement park on the department store's roof." Kikuko smiled. Her smile was serene, and her small, perfectly aligned teeth shone brightly from her quietly beaming mouth. "Oh, my throat is dry. My throat is dry, so dry," Kenzo broke into song again, and then stood by the meat safe saying, "Well, now." Kikuko sat still like an intelligent cat. The sound of someone chopping vegetables came loudly from the kitchen. Shoichiro was fully aware of his father's presence, but he must have been causing such a racket to fool himself into believing he wasn't there. Kenzo took out his treasured, olive-browned Machiko-ware teacup and went into the kitchen. Kikuko felt a new wave of anxiety. She wondered whether her father would carefully rinse out the cup. Shifting her body, she looked toward the kitchen. She could see the back of Shoichiro's running shirt and the flat back of his head. Without changing position, Shoichiro took the teacup from his father. His hands were not shaking, and the cup was returned to his father, unrinsed and brimming with water. Kenzo leaned back so that his bobbing Adam's apple was visible and drank it down in one gulp. "Delicious, another," he said. Kikuko's heart started beating faster. After Kenzo finished drinking his water, he came over and stood in front of her. "I fibbed when I said there were no souvenirs. I thought I would disappoint you first and then make you happy later. It's a parent's way of showing their love." "Parental love is a wonderful thing. Hey, Kikuko? Here's the souvenir." He took out a broken clog thong from the pocket in his sleeve. It had belonged to a woman's clog, and sweat had seeped here and there into its crimson color, fading and dissipating into cloud-shaped spots. The toes of the woman who wore it must have been stained red.

Big cotton batting stuck out from both ends of the thong. Kikuko made no attempt to take it, so Kenzo placed it on the tatami. Then he embarked on a long account of the rooftop amusement park. "Don't you think it's cute? The monkey resembled my face." Kikuko wasn't listening to a word. Surely a minute had passed since her father had swallowed the drug. There was no change at all in his expression, but no one could be certain that some kind of change wouldn't occur in the next few seconds. Taking advantage of his daughter's distracted state of mind, Kenzo reached a sweaty hand toward her and tried to grasp her breast. Kikuko stood up and called Shijiro. As she got to her feet, she felt extremely dizzy, but when her younger brother came up wearing a shirt, she said to him, with the intention of maneuvering him out of the room for a moment, "Shisha-shan, bring me my jar of jam from upstairs, would you?" Whenever the family ate bread, they would dip it in miso paste or salt, all except for Kikuko, the privileged invalid, who was allowed to eat it with jam. Kikuko went into the kitchen and put a hand on her elder brother's shoulder. He was in the same spot as before, slicing vegetables. "Shichiro, what's the matter? It looks like the drug didn't work. I wonder what's wrong. Or maybe..." Her brother didn't reply. To be sure, Shichiro had put a dose of potassium cyanide crystals into the teacup, but his father had come home later than usual, and his resolve had steadily weakened. When it turned 5 o'clock, he had carefully rinsed the cup. That night after dinner, as Kikuko went upstairs to sleep, she whispered in her brother's ear, "Let's definitely do it tomorrow." Without changing his facial expression, her brother replied, "All right." The next day, the evening paper reported that it was the hottest day of the year. The wind had completely died down, and there were fewer passers-by on the sun-baked streets. Their father returned home around 3 o'clock and took his daily nap. As usual, it was 6 o'clock when the family had dinner. This time, Shichiro added the potassium cyanide to his father's bread. He served the bread and side dishes to his father and siblings. He alone didn't eat anything, and instead hurried out to a local cinema that was showing a triple bill, saying there was a movie he wanted to see. Their father devoured his meal, slurping up soup with his right hand and swallowing bread spread with miso paste with his left. Kikuko, her appetite sluggish, nibbled the bread bit by bit from the edges, all the while furtively watching her father. Her eyes were unlike her elder brother's unfocused ones, and also different from her younger brother's youthful, excessively agitated ones. Hers were deep black, like an abyss. When she stared intently at something, her eyes sparkled nervously, imbuing her with the power to give new meaning to whatever she was looking at. "Funny, this tastes kind of bitter," said Kenzo abruptly. He picked up a glass of water and gargled with it. He spat the water into the wash tub nearby. Kenzo didn't say a word, but he looked more alarmed than Kikuko had ever seen him before. He darted anxious glances here and there at nothing in particular. Jumping up suddenly, as if he had been catapulted through the air, he covered his mouth and, with downcast eyes, made as if to go toward the dirt floor. But before he could get there, he collapsed on the tatami, causing the old house, window panes and all, to tremble and rattle. The cyanide had paralyzed his central respiratory system, causing him to asphyxiate and die. Shishijiro ran to call the doctor. The doctor came and determined that he had died from a progressive paralysis attack. It was not unnatural for the symptoms of Kenzo's cerebral syphilis to take such a turn. At the same time, Shishijiro had asked a neighbor to go to the cinema and fetch Shichiro back home. Shichiro got there before the doctor arrived. Since his siblings were crying with the same mournful expression, clinging to their father's corpse, Shichiro willed himself to cry too, and the tears came immediately.
The doctor arrived and saw the three siblings weeping as they grasped the corpse. Shishiro and Kikuko stood in the storefront watching the doctor leave after making a truly fortunate determination. Kikuko was standing next to her elder brother, and as the doctor left, she hooked her little finger around his and pulled on it hard. Shichiro recalled the indescribably dark tone his sister had spoken in when she had said, "I'm so happy." Their neighbors came to help with the funeral preparations. As it was summer, the ceremony was hastily scheduled to take place after a day of rest. Just before they carried the body out, the police coroner showed up and examined it. His autopsy revealed the presence of potassium cyanide in the stomach, and Shoshiro was immediately arrested. The police's suspicions had begun after an officer questioned the housewife who worked in the pachinko parlor next door. Her bedroom was adjacent to the sink in Kenzo's kitchen, on the other side of a narrow drain. Around 3 in the morning, after the evening Kenzo had died, the woman had suddenly woken up, having been roused by the sound of water coming from the house next door. She could hear something being washed repeatedly, and then large volumes of water sluiced into the drain. It was quite some time before Shishiro confessed, as a result of which it became clear what the sound of the water was. When he returned home, he had noticed that the wash tub was wet. When he asked his younger brother about it, he was told that it was the wash tub into which their father had spat the gargled water just before he died. Shishiro hid the wash tub that night, and after his siblings had gone to sleep, tired as they were from the wake, he carefully washed it himself. He claimed that he was the sole perpetrator of the crime. But their father's teacup, which Shishiro had mentioned in his testimony, was nowhere to be found. The teacup had been taken by Kikuko. On the night of her father's death, she had pleaded with the welfare officer, who had come to offer his condolences, that she be admitted to the welfare hospital the next day. The officer confirmed that the formalities had been completed and that he could arrange for her to be admitted at any time, but that it might be better to do so after the funeral. Kikuko said that her condition would only make her a hindrance at the funeral, so she wanted to go before then. Thanks to the officer's help, a nurse came to pick her up by car the day after her father's death. She brought a teacup with her. A detective went to our welfare hospital in Chiba, but the nurses wouldn't let him see Kikuko. Her condition was so serious that visitors were not allowed. Immediately upon her arrival, she had coughed up a large volume of blood. A nurse brought the teacup in question from next to Kikuko's bed, the same nurse who had driven to the shabby house to pick her up. The following exchange took place between the detective and the nurse. Question: how did Kikuko seem when she left the house? Answer: well, anyway, it was the first time I had ever had to pick up a patient whose condition had deteriorated so severely, especially in the midst of such a terrible tragedy. It seemed like things were awfully difficult at home, too, and I felt really sorry for her. Mr. Katsuyama, the welfare officer, called me earlier, so I had already reserved a bed for her. But she was taking a while to come, so I was thinking of waiting another day and then giving it to someone else. Apparently, even in her condition, Kikuko cooked for the family in the morning and at noon. Question: did you notice any unusual psychological behavior in Kikuko? Answer: although she was extremely weak physically, I thought she was a cheerful and kind person. I can always tell from my first encounter with a patient whether I will get along with them. Question: do you recall Kikuko saying anything puzzling, either when you were leaving the house or in the car? Answer: let me see. Puzzling, you say? No, there was nothing in particular. She was a cheerful and bright person, and there was nothing strange about her. Oh, but then yes, I remember now. It was a terribly hot day, and on top of that,
Many people in the house were working hard preparing for the funeral, so even I, who was accompanying her, felt the heat. Kikuko's brothers and neighbors came to see her off in the car. Her elder brother was crying. The car started to drive off. Kikuko looked back at her house repeatedly from the rear window. Then she leaned back in her seat and closed her eyes as if she was tired. Then she opened her eyes again and... Question. And what did Kikuko say then? Answer. Yes, I remember clearly now. Kikuko said in a deep voice as she looked straight ahead, "Now that this is done, I can die in peace too." Yukio Mishima, 1925-70, was the author of numerous novels, plays, and short stories. Andrew Clare is an English writer and the translator of Mishima's novel, The Frolic of the Beasts. This story appears here in English for the first time. Thanks so much for joining me for this episode of Harper's Magazine on Sunsons of Arizona. Today's reading was published in the August 2026 issue. This is your volunteer reader, Ellen Ward, saying goodbye for now and looking forward to reading with you again soon.

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This is Dan Klingler, volunteer reader for Sun Sounds of Arizona with Western Short Stories. Today we will be featuring two stories by Zane Grey. I wonder how many of you know that in addition to being one of the foremost Western authors, Zane Grey was a professional baseball player briefly. He had attended the University of Pennsylvania on a baseball scholarship. Later, he was a practicing dentist in New York City. But I'm certainly glad that he devoted full time eventually to writing Western novels and short stories. Today, the two stories we will be reading are nonfiction. One of them is about Nonnezoshe, or the Rainbow Bridge, and the other is about Death Valley. So we'll start with Zane Grey's story, Nonnezoshe. Let me do a brief intro and then we'll go into the story itself. Located in the rugged, isolated canyons at the foot of Navajo Mountain, and just north of the Arizona border, Utah's Rainbow Bridge was known for centuries by the Native Americans who've long held the bridge sacred. Ancient Pueblo people in the area were followed much later by Paiute and Navajo groups who named the bridge Nonnezoshe, or Rainbow Turned to Stone. John Wetherill, one of the famous Wetherill brothers and trader at Kayenta, Arizona, is the man who discovered Nonnezoshe, which is probably the most beautiful and wonderful natural phenomenon in the world. Wetherill owes the credit to his wife, who, through her influence with the Indians, finally after years, succeeded in getting the secret of the Great Bridge. After three trips to March Pass and Kayenta with my old guide, Al Doyle of Flagstaff, I finally succeeded in getting Wetherill to take me in to Nonnezoshe. This was in the spring of 1913, and my party was the second one, not scientific, to make the trip. Later this same year, Wetherill took in the Roosevelt party, and after that, the Kolb brothers. It is safe to say that this trip is one of the most beautiful in the West. It is a hard one, and not for everybody. There is no guide except Wetherill, who knows how to get there, and after Doyle and I came out, we admitted that we would not care to try to return over our back trail. We doubted if we could find the way. This is the only place I have ever visited which I am not sure I could find again alone. My trip to Nonnezoshe gave me the opportunity to see also Monument Valley and the mysterious and labyrinthine Canyon Seguin with its great prehistoric cliff dwellings. The desert beyond Kayenta spread out impressively, bare red flats and plains of sage leading to the rugged, vividly colored and wind-sculpted sandstone heights typical of the Painted Desert of Arizona. Laguna Creek at that season became flooded after every thunderstorm, and it was a treacherous red-mired quicksand where I convinced myself we would have stuck forever had it not been for Wetherill's Navajos. We rode all day, for the most part closed in by ridges and bluffs, so that no extended view was possible. It was hot, too, and the sand blew and the dust rose. Travel in northern Arizona is never easy, and this grew harder and steeper. There was one long slope of heavy sand that I made sure would prove too much for Wetherill's pack mules, but they surmounted it apparently less breathless than I was. Toward sunset, a storm gathered ahead of us to the north with a promise of cooling and sultry air. At length, we turned into a long canyon with straight rugged red walls and a sandy floor with quite a perceptible ascent. It appeared endless. Darkness had overtaken us by the time we had reached the head of this canyon, and my first sight of Monument Valley came with a dazzling flash of lightning. It revealed the vast valley, a strange world of colossal shafts and buttes of rock, magnificently sculpted, standing isolated and aloof, dark, weird, lonely. Dawn, with the desert sunrise, changed Monument Valley, bereft it of its night gloom and weird shadow, and showed it in another aspect of beauty. It was hard for me to realize that those monuments were not the works of man. The Great Valley must once have been a plateau of red rock from which the softer strata had eroded, leaving the gentle, league-long slopes marked here and there by upstanding pillars and columns of singular shape and beauty. I rode down the sweet-scented sage slopes under the shadow of the lofty mittens and around and across the valley and back again to the height of land. 2 days' ride took us across country to the Seguin.
With this wonderful canyon I was familiar. That is, as familiar as several visits could make a man with such a bewildering place. In fact, I had named it Deception Pass. The Sagi had innumerable branches, all more or less the same size, and sometimes it was difficult to tell the main canyon from one of its tributaries. The walls were rugged and crumbling, of a red or yellow hue, upward of 1,000 feet in height, and indented by spruce-sided notches. Next day, upon resuming our journey, it pleased me to try to find the trail, the most noted, and surely the most wonderful and beautiful ruin in all the West. In many places there was no trail at all, and I encountered difficulties, but in the end, without much loss of time, I entered the narrow, rugged entrance of the canyon I had named Surprise Valley. Sight of the great dark cave thrilled me as I thought it might have thrilled Bess inventors, who had lived, for me, their imagined lives of loneliness here in this wild spot. With the sight of those lofty walls and the scent of the dry, sweet sage, there rushed over me a strange feeling that Riders of the Purple Sage was true. I climbed high upon the huge stones and along the smooth and red walls where Pay Larkin once had glided with swift, sure steps, and I entered the musty cliff dwellings and called out to hear the weird and sonorous echoes, and I wandered through the thickets and upon the grassy, spruce-shaded benches, never for a moment free of the story I had conceived there. Something of awe and sadness abided with me. That night we camped at Bubbling Spring, which once had been a geyser of considerable power. Wetherill told a story of an old Navajo who had lived there. For a long time, according to the Indian tale, the old chief resided there without complaining of this geyser that was wont to inundate his fields. But one season the unreliable waterspout made great and persistent endeavor to drown him and his people and horses, whereupon the old Navajo took his gun and shot repeatedly at the geyser and thundered aloud his anger to the Great Spirit. The geyser ebbed away, and from that day never burst forth again. Somewhere under the great bulge of Navajo Mountain, I calculated that we were coming to the edge of the plateau. The white, bobbing pack horses disappeared, and then our extra mustangs. Then two of our Indians disappeared, but Wetherill waited for us, and so did Naz Ta Bega, the Paiute who first took Wetherill down into Nonnezoshe Boco. As I came up, I thought we had indeed reached the end of the world. "It's down in there," said Wetherill with a laugh. My gaze then seemed impelled and held by things afar. A vast yellow and purple corrugated world of distance, apparently now on a level with my eyes. I was drawn by the beauty and grandeur of that scene, and then I was transfixed almost by fear, by the realization that I had dared to venture down into this wild and upflung fastness. I kept looking afar, sweeping the three-quarter circle of horizon, till my judgment of distance was confounded and my sense of proportion dwarfed one moment and magnified the next. Wetherill was pointing and explaining, but I had not grasped all he said. "You can see 200 miles into Utah," he went on. "That bright rough surface, like a washboard, is wind-worn rock. Those little lines of cleavage are canyons. There are 1,000 canyons down there, and only a few have we been in. That long purple ragged line is the Grand Canyon of the Colorado. And there, that blue fork in the red, that's where the San Juan comes in, and there's Escalante Canyon." I had to adopt the Indian's method of studying unlimited spaces in the desert, to look with slow, contracted eyes from near to far. The pack train and the drivers had begun to zigzag down a long slope, bare of rock, with scant strips of green and here and there a cedar. Half a mile down, the slope merged in what seemed a green level, but I knew it was not level. This level was a rolling plain, growing darker green, with lines of ravines and thin, undefined spaces that might be mirage. Miles and miles, it swept and rolled and heaved, to lose its waves in apparent darker level. Round red rocks stood silent. They resembled huge grazing cattle.
but as I gazed, these rocks were strangely magnified. I imagined there was no scene in all the world to equal this. The tranquility of lesser spaces was here not manifest. This happened to be a place where so much of the desert could be seen, and the effect was stupendous. Sound, movement, life seemed to have no fitness here. Ruin was there, and desolation and decay. The meaning of the ages was flung at me. A man became nothing. But when I gazed across that sublime and majestic wilderness, in which the Grand Canyon was only a dim line, I strangely lost my terror, and something came to me across the shining spaces. Then Nas Ta Bega and Wetherill began the descent of the slope, and the rest of us followed. No sign of a trail showed where the base of the slope rolled out to meet the green plain. There was a level bench a mile wide, then a ravine, and then an ascent. And after that, rounded ridge and ravine, one after the other, like huge swells of a monstrous sea. Indian paintbrush vied in its scarlet hue with the deep magenta of cactus. There was no sage. Soapweed and meager grass and a bunch of cactus here and there lent the green to that barren, and it was green only at a distance. Nas Ta Bega kept on at a steady gait. The sun climbed. The wind rose and whipped dust from under the mustangs. There is seldom much talk on a ride of this nature. It is hard work, and everybody for himself. Besides, it's enough just to see, and that country is conducive to silence. I looked back often, and the farther out on the plain we rode, the higher loomed the plateau we had descended. And as I faced ahead again, the lower sank the red-domed and castled horizon to the fore. It was a wild place we were approaching. I saw pinyon patches under the circled walls. I ceased to feel the dry wind in my face. We were already in the lee of a wall. I saw the rock squirrels scampering to their holes. Then the Indians disappeared between two rounded corners of cliff. I rode round the corner into a widening space, thick with cedars. It ended in a bare slope of smooth rock. Here we dismounted to begin the ascent. It was smooth and hard, though not slippery. There was not a crack. I did not see a broken piece of stone. Nas Ta Bega and Wetherill climbed straight up for a while, and then wound round a swell to turn this way and that, always going up. I began to see similar mounds of rock all around me, of every shape that could be called a curve. Our guides led to the top of the wall, only to disclose to us another wall beyond, with a ridged, bare, and scalloped depression between. Here footing began to be precarious for both man and beast. Our mustangs were not shod, and it was wonderful to see their slow, short, careful steps. They knew a great deal better than we what the danger was. It has been such experiences as this that have made me see in horses something besides beasts of burden. In the ascent of the second slope, it was necessary to zigzag up, slowly and carefully, taking advantage of every bulge and depression. Then before us twisted and dropped and curved the most dangerous slopes I had ever seen. We'd reached the height of the divide, and many of the drops on this side were perpendicular and too steep for us to see the bottom. At one bad place, Wetherill and Nas Ta Bega, with Joe Lee, a Mormon cowboy, with us, were helping one of the pack horses named Chubb. On the steepest part of the slope, Chubb fell and began to slide. His momentum jerked the rope from the hands of Wetherill and the Indian, but Joe Lee held on. Joe was a giant, and being a Mormon, he could not let go of anything he had. He began to slide with the horse, holding back with all his might. It seemed that both man and beast must slide down to where the slope ended in a yawning precipice. Chubb was snorting or screaming in terror. Our mustangs were frightened and rearing. It was not a place to have trouble with horses. I had a moment of horrified fascination in which Chubb turned clear over. Then he slid into a little depression that, with Joe's hold on the lasso, momentarily checked his descent. Quick as thought, Joe ran sideways and down to the bulge of the rock and yelled for help.
I got to him a little ahead of Wetherill and Nazta Bega, and together we pulled Chub up out of danger. At first we thought he had been choked to death, but he came to and got up, a bloody, skinned horse, but alive and safe. I've never seen a more magnificent effort than Joe Lee's. Those fellows are built that way. Wetherill has lost horses on those treacherous slopes, and that risk is the only thing about this trip which is not splendid. We got over that bad place without further incident, and presently came to a long swell of naked stone that led down to a narrow green split. This one had straight walls and wound away out of sight. It was the head of the canyon. Nonazoshe Boko, said the Indian. This, then, was the canyon of the Rainbow Bridge. When we got down into it, we were a happy crowd. The mode of travel here was a selection of the best levels, the best places to cross the brook, the best places to climb, and it was a process of continual repetition. There was no trail ahead of us, but we certainly left one behind, and as Wetherill picked out the course and the mustangs followed him, I had all freedom to see and feel the beauty, order, color, wildness, and changing character of Nonazoshe Boko. My experiences in the desert did not count much in the trip down this strange, beautiful, lost canyon. All canyons are not alike. This one did not widen, though the walls grew higher. They began to lean and bulge, and the narrow strip of sky above resembled a flowing blue river. Huge caverns had been hollowed out by water or wind, and when the brook ran close under one of these overhanging places, the running water made a singular, indescribable sound. A crack from a hoof on a stone rang like a hollow bell and echoed from wall to wall, and the croak of a frog, the only living creature I noted in the canyon, was a weird and melancholy thing. "We're sure getting deep down," said Joe Lee. "How do you know?" I asked. "Here are the pink and yellow sago lilies. Only the white ones are found above." I dismounted to gather some of these lilies. They were larger than the white ones of higher altitudes, of a most exquisite beauty and fragility, and of such rare pink and yellow hues as I had never seen. "They bloom only where it's always summer," explained Joe. That expressed their nature. They were the orchids of the summer canyons. They stood up everywhere, star-like, out of the green. It was impossible to prevent the mustangs treading them underfoot, and as the canyon deepened, and many little springs added their tiny volume to the brook, every grassy bench was dotted with lilies, like a green sky star-spangled. And this increasing luxuriance manifested itself in the banks of purple moss and clumps of lavender daisies and great mounds of yellow violets. The brook was lined by blossoming buckbrush. The rocky corners showed the crimson and magenta of cactus, and there were ledges of green with shining moss that sparkled with little white flowers. The hum of bees filled the fragrant, dreamy air. But by and by, this green and colorful and verdant beauty, the almost level floor of the canyon, the banks of soft earth, the thickets and clumps of cottonwood, the shelving caverns and bulging walls, these features were gradually lost, and Nonazoshe began to deepen. In bare red and white stone steps, the walls sheared away from one another, breaking into sections and ledges, and rising higher and higher. And there began to be manifested a dark and solemn concordance with the nature that had created this old rent in the earth. There was a stretch of miles where steep steps in hard red rock alternated with long levels of round boulders. Here, one by one, the mustangs went lame and we had to walk, and we slipped and stumbled along over these loose, treacherous stones. The hours passed, the toil increased, the progress diminished. One of the mustangs failed and was left, and all the while the dimensions of Nonazoshe Boko magnified and its character changed. It became a thousand-foot-walled canyon, leaning, broken, threatening, with great yellow sides blocking passage, with huge sections split off from the main wall, with immense dark and gloomy caverns. Down and down we toiled, and now the stream bed was bare of boulders and the banks of earth.
The floods that had rolled down that canyon had here borne away every loose thing. All the floor in places was bare red and white stone, polished, glistening, slippery, affording treacherous foothold. And the time came when Wetherill abandoned the stream bed to take to the rock-strewn and cactus-covered ledges above. The canyon widened ahead into a great, ragged, iron-lined amphitheater, and then apparently turned abruptly at right angles. Sunset rimmed the walls. I had been tired for a long time, and now I was beginning to limp and lag. I wondered what on earth would make Wetherill and the Indians tired. It was with great pleasure that I observed the giant Joe Lee plodding slowly along, and when I glanced behind at my straggling party, it was with both admiration for their gameness and glee for their disheveled and weary appearance. Finally, I got so that all I could do was to drag myself onward with eyes down on the rough ground. In this way I kept on until I heard Wetherill call me. He had stopped and was waiting for me. The dark and silent Indian stood behind him, looking down the canyon. I saw past the vast jutting wall that had obstructed my view. A mile beyond, all was bright with the colors of sunset, and spanning the canyon in the graceful shape and beautiful hues of the rainbow was a magnificent natural bridge. "Nonnezoshe," said Wetherill simply. This rainbow bridge was the one great natural phenomenon, the one grand spectacle which I had ever seen that did not at first give vague disappointment, a confounding of reality, a disenchantment of contrast with what the mind had conceived. But this thing was glorious. It absolutely silenced me. My body and brain, weary and dull from the toil of travel, received a singular and revivifying freshness. I had a strange, mystic perception that this rosy-hued, tremendous arch of stone was a goal I had failed to reach in some former life, but had now found. Here was a rainbow, magnified even beyond dreams, a thing not transparent and ethereal, but solidified, a work of ages, sweeping up majestically from the red walls, its iris-hued arch against the blue sky. Then we plodded on again. Wetherill worked around to circle the huge amphitheater. The way was a steep slant, rough and loose and dragging. The rocks were as hard and jagged as lava, and cactus hindered progress. Soon the rosy and golden lights had faded, and the walls turned pale and steely, and the bridge loomed dark. We were to camp all night under the bridge. Just before we reached it, Nas Te Bega halted with one of his singular motions. He was saying his prayer to this great stone god. Then he began to climb straight up the steep slope. Wetherill told me that Indian would not pass under the arch. When we got to the bridge and unsaddled and unpacked the lame mustangs, twilight had fallen. The horses were turned loose to fare for what scant grass grew on bench and slope. Firewood was even harder to find than grass. When our simple meal had been eaten, there was gloom gathering in the canyon, and stars had begun to blink in the pale strip of blue above the lofty walls. The place was oppressive, and we were mostly silent. A stiffening of my neck made me aware that I had been continually looking up at the looming arch. I found that it never seemed the same any 2 moments. Near at hand, it was too vast a thing for immediate comprehension. I wanted to ponder on what had formed it, to reflect upon its meaning as to age and force of nature. Yet it seemed that all I could do was to see. White stars hung along the dark and curved line. The rim of the arch appeared to shine. The moon was up there somewhere. The far side of the canyon was now a blank black wall. Over its towering rim showed a pale glow. It heightened. The shades in the canyon lightened. Then a white disk of moon peeped over the dark line. The bridge turned to silver. It was then that I became aware of the presence of Nas Ta Bega. Dark, silent, statuesque, with inscrutable face uplifted, with all that was spiritual of the Indian, suggested by a somber and tranquil knowledge of his place there, he represented to me that which a solitary figure of human life represents in a great painting. Nonnezoshe needed life.
wildlife, life of its millions of years, and here stood the dark and silent Indian. Long afterward I walked there alone, to and fro under the bridge. The moon had long since crossed the streak of star-fired blue above, and the canyon was black in shadow. At times a current of wind, with all the strangeness of that strange country in its moan, rushed through the great stone arch. At other times there was a silence, such as I imagined might have dwelt deep in the center of the earth. And again an owl hooted, and the sound was nameless. It had a mocking echo, an echo of night, silence, gloom, melancholy, death, age, eternity. The Indian lay asleep with his dark face upturned, and the other sleepers lay calm and white in the starlight. I seemed to see in them the meaning of life and the past, the illimitable train of faces that had shone under the stars. There was something nameless in that canyon, and whether or not it was what the Indian embodied in the great Nonnezoshe, or the life of the present, or the death of the ages, or the nature so magnificently manifested in those silent, dreaming, waiting walls, the truth was that there was a spirit. I did sleep a few hours under Nonnezoshe, and when I awoke the tip of the arch was losing its cold darkness and beginning to shine. The sun had just risen high enough over some low break in the wall to reach the bridge. I watched, slowly, in wondrous transformation, the gold and blue and rose and pink and purple blended their hues, softly, mistily, cloudily, until once more the arch was a rainbow. I realized that long before life had evolved upon the earth, this bridge had spread its grand arch from wall to wall, black and mystic at night, transparent and rosy in the sunrise. At sunset a flaming curve limned against the heavens. When the race of man had passed, it would, perhaps, stand there still. It was not for many eyes to see. The tourist, the leisurely traveler, the comfort-loving motorist would never behold it. Only by toil, sweat, endurance, and pain could any man ever look at Nonnezoshe. It seemed well to realize that the great things of life had to be earned. Nonnezoshe would always be alone, grand, silent, beautiful, unintelligible, and as such I bade it a mute, reverent farewell. And that was Nonnezoshe by Zane Grey. Now let's read his story about Death Valley. Of the 557,000 square miles of desert land in the Southwest, Death Valley is the lowest below sea level, the most arid and desolate. It derives its felicitous name from the earliest days of the gold strike in California, when a caravan of Mormons, numbering about 70, struck out from Salt Lake to cross the Mojave Desert and make a shortcut to the gold fields. All but two of these prospectors perished in the deep, iron-walled, ghastly sinkholes, which from that time became known as Death Valley. The survivors of this fatal expedition brought news to the world that the somber Valley of Death was a treasure mine of minerals, and since then hundreds of prospectors and wanderers have lost their lives there. To seek gold and to live in the lonely waste places of the earth have been and ever will be driving passions of men. My companion on this trip was a Norwegian named Nielsen. On most of my trips to lonely and wild places, I have been fortunate as to comrades or guides. Nielsen accompanied me on two trips into the wilderness of Arizona, on one of which he saved my life, and on the other he rescued all of our party from a most uncomfortable and possibly hazardous situation. But these are tales I may tell elsewhere. In January 1919, Nielsen and I traveled around the desert of Southern California from Palm Springs to Picacho, and in March we went to Death Valley. Nowadays a little railroad, the Tonopah and Tidewater Railroad, runs northward from the Santa Fe over the barren Mojave and passes within 50 miles of Death Valley. It was sunset when we arrived at Death Valley Junction, a weird, strange sunset in drooping curtains of transparent cloud, lighting up dark mountain ranges, some peaks of which were clear-cut and black against the sky, and others veiled in trailing storms, and still others white with snow.
That night in the dingy little store, I heard prospectors talk about float, which meant gold on the surface, and about high-grade ores, zinc, copper, silver, lead, manganese, and about how borax was mined 30 years ago and hauled out of Death Valley by teams of 20 mules. That day about noon, I looked back down the long gravel and greasewood slope which we had ascended, and I saw the borax mill now only a smoky blot on the desert floor. When we reached the pass between the Black Mountains and the Funeral Mountains, we left the road and were soon lost to the works of man. How strange a gladness, a relief! Something dropped away from me. I felt the same subtle change in Nielsen. For one thing, he stopped talking, except an occasional word to the mules. Our direction lay to the westward, and at that altitude, about 3,000 feet, how pleasant to face the sun, for the wind was cold. The narrow, shallow wash leading down from the pass deepened, widened, almost imperceptibly at first, and then gradually until its proportions were striking. It was a gully where the gravel washed down during rains, and where a scant vegetation, greasewood, and a few low cacti and scrubby sage struggled for existence. Not a bird or lizard or living creature in sight. The trail was getting lonely. From time to time I looked back, because if we could not see far ahead, all the superb scene spread and towered behind us. By and by our wash grew to be a wide canyon, winding away from under the massive, impondering wall of the Funeral Range. The high side of this magnificent and impressive line of mountains faced west, a succession of unscalable slopes, a bare, ragged rock, jagged and jutted, dark, drab, rusty iron, with gray and oblique strata running through them as far as I could see. Clouds soared around the peaks. Shadows sailed along the slopes. Walking in loose gravel was as hard as trudging along in sand. After about 15 miles, I began to have leaden feet. I did not mind hard work, but I wanted to avoid overexertion. When I am extremely wearied, my feelings are liable to be colored somewhat by depression or melancholy. Then, it always bothered me to get tired, while Nielsen kept on with his wonderful stride. "Say, Nielsen, do you take me for a Yaki?" I complained. "Slow up a little." As we traveled on down the canyon, its dimensions continued to grow. It finally turned to the left and opened out wide into a valley running west. A low range of hills faced us, rising in a long, sweeping slant of earth, like the incline of a glacier to rounded spurs. Halfway up this slope, where the brown earth lightened, there showed an outcropping of clay amber and cream and cinnamon and green, all exquisitely vivid and clear. This bright spot appeared to be isolated. Far above it rose other clay slopes of variegated hues, red and russet and mauve and gray, and colors indescribably merged, all running in veins through this range of hills. We faced the west again, and descending this valley were soon greeted by a region of clay hills, bare, cone-shaped, fantastic in shade, slope, and ridge, with a high, sharp peak dominating all. The colors were mauve, taupe, pearl gray, all stained by a descending band of crimson, as if a higher slope had been stabbed to let its lifeblood flow down. The softness, the richness, the beauty of this texture of earth amazed and delighted my eyes. Quite unprepared, at time approaching sunset, we reached and rounded a sharp curve to see down and far away and to be held mute in our tracks. Between a white-mantled mountain range on the left and the dark-striped, lofty range on the right, I could see far down into a gulf, a hazy void, a vast, stark valley that seemed streaked and ridged and canyoned, an abyss into which veils of rain were dropping, and over which broken clouds hung, pierced by red and gold rays. Death Valley! Far down and far away still, yet confounding at first sight, I gazed spellbound. It oppressed my heart. Nielsen stood like a statue, silent, absorbed for a moment, but then he strode on.
I followed, and every second saw more and different aspects that could not, however, change the first stunning impression. Immense, unreal, weird. I went on down the widening canyon, looking into that changing void. How full of color! It smoked. The traceries of streams or shining white washes brightened the floor of the long, dark pit. Patches and plains of white, borax flats or alkali, showed up like snow. A red haze, sinister and somber, hung over the eastern ramparts of this valley, and over the western drooped gray veils of rain, like thinnest lacy clouds, through which gleams of the sun shone. Nielsen plodded on, mindful of our mules, but I lingered and at last checked my reluctant steps at an open high point with commanding and magnificent view. And I did not attempt the impossible, to write down thoughts and sensations. Afterward, I could remember only a few. How desolate and grand! The faraway, lonely, and terrible places of the earth were the most beautiful and elevating. Life's little day seemed so easy to understand, so pitiful. As the sun began to set and the storm clouds moved across it, this wondrous scene darkened, changed every moment, brightened, grew full of luminous red light, and then streaked by golden gleams. The tips of the Panamint Mountains came out silver above the purple clouds. At sunset, the moment was glorious, dark, forbidding, dim, weird, dismal, yet still tinged with gold, not like any other scene. Dante's Inferno, Valley of Shadows, Canyon of Purple Veils. When the sun had set, and all that upheaved and furrowed world of rock had received a mantle of gray, and a slumberous, sulphurous, ruddy haze slowly darkened to purple and black, then I realized more fully that I was looking down into Death Valley. Twilight was stealing down when I caught up with Nielsen. He had selected for our camp a protected nook near where the canyon floor bore some patches of sage, the stalks and roots of which would serve for firewood. We unpacked, fed the mules some grain, pitched our little tent, and made our bed all in short order, but it was dark long before we had supper. During the meal we talked a little, but afterward, when the chores were done, and the mules had become quiet, and the strange thick silence had settled down upon us, we did not talk at all. The night was black, with sky mostly obscured by clouds. A pale haze marked the west, where the afterglow had faded. In the south, one radiant star crowned a mountain peak. I strolled away in the darkness and sat down upon a stone. How intense the silence! Dead, vast, sepulchre-like, dreaming, waiting, a silence of ages, burdened with the history of the past, awful. I strained my ears for sound of insect or rustle of sage or drop of weathered rock. The soft, cool desert wind was soundless. This silence had something terrifying in it, making me a man alone on the earth. The great spaces, the wild places, as they had been millions of years before. I seemed to divine how through them man might develop from savage to a god, and how, alas, he might go back again. When I returned to camp, Nielsen had gone to bed, and the fire had burned low. I threw on some branches of sage. The fire blazed up, but it seemed different from other campfires. No cheer, no glow, no sparkle. Perhaps it was owing to the scant and poor wood. Still, I thought it was owing as much to the place. The sadness, the loneliness, the desolateness of this place weighed upon the campfire the same as it did upon my heart. We got up at 5:30. At dawn the sky was a cold leaden gray, with a dull gold and rose in the east. A hard wind, eager and nipping, blew up the canyon. At 6 o'clock the sky brightened somewhat, and the day did not promise so threatening. An hour later we broke camp. Traveling in the early morning was pleasant, and we made good time down the winding canyon, arriving at Furnace Creek about noon, where we halted to rest. This stream of warm water flowed down from a gully that headed up in the Funeral Mountains. It had a disagreeable taste, somewhat acrid and soapy.
A green thicket of brush was indeed welcome to the eye. It consisted of a rank, coarse kind of grass, and ironweed, mesquite, and tamarack, the last named.

evidently not so very old. Some thirsty wanderer had taken his last drink at that deceiving spring. The gruesome and the beautiful, the tragic and the sublime, go hand in hand down the naked shingle of this desolate desert. While tramping around in the neighborhood of Furnace Creek, I happened upon an old, almost obliterated trail. It led toward the ridges of clay, and when I had climbed it a little ways, I began to get an impression that the slopes on the other side must run down into a basin or canyon, so I climbed to the top. The magnificent scenes of desert and mountain, like the splendid things of life, must be climbed for. In this instance, I was suddenly and stunningly confronted by a yellow gulf of cone-shaped and fan-shaped ridges, all bare, crinkly clay, of gold, of amber, of pink, of bronze, of cream, all tapering down to round, knobbed lower ridges, bleak and barren, yet wonderfully beautiful in their stark purity of denudation, until at last, far down between two widely separated little hills, shone dim and blue and ghastly, with shining white streaks like silver streams, the Valley of Death. Then beyond it climbed the league-long red slope, merging into the iron-buttressed base of the Panamint Range. And here, line on line and bulge on bulge, rose the bold benches, and on up the unscalable outcroppings of rock, like colossal ribs of the earth, on and up the steep slopes to where their density of blue-black color began to thin out with streaks of white, and thence upward to the last noble height, where the cold, pure snow gleamed against the sky. I descended into this yellow maze, this world of gullies and ridges, where I found it difficult to keep from getting lost. I did lose my bearings, but as my boots made deep imprints in the soft clay, I knew it would be easy to backtrack my trail. After a while, this labyrinthine series of channels and dunes opened into a wide space enclosed on three sides by denuded slopes, mostly yellow. These slopes were smooth, graceful, symmetrical, with tiny tracery of erosion, and each appeared to retain its own color, yellow or cinnamon or mauve. But they were always dominated by a higher one of a different color, and this mystic region sloped and slanted to a great amphitheater that was walled on the opposite side by a mountain of bare earth, of every hue, and of a thousand ribbed and scalloped surfaces. At its base, the golds and russets and yellows were strongest, but ascending its slopes were changing colors, a dark, beautiful mouse color on one side, and a strange pearly cream on the other. Between these great corners of the curve climbed ridges of gray and heliotrope and amber, to meet wonderful veins of green, green as the sea in sunlight, and tracery of white, and on the bold face of this amphitheater, high up, stood out a zigzag belt of dull red, the stain of which had run down to tinge the other hues. Above all this wondrous coloration upheaved the bare breast of the mountain, growing darker with earthly browns up to the gray old rock ramparts. This place affected me so strangely, so irresistibly, that I remained there a long time. Something terrible had happened there to men. I felt that. Something tragic was going on right then, the wearing down, the devastation of the old earth. How plainly that could be seen. Geologically, it was more remarkable to me than the Grand Canyon. But it was the appalling meaning, the absolutely indescribable beauty that overcame me. I thought of those who had been inspiration to me in my work, and I suffered a pang that they could not be there to see and feel with me. On my way out of this amphitheater, a hard wind swooped down over the slopes, tearing up the colored dust in sheets and clouds. It seemed to me each gully had its mystic pall of color. I lost no time climbing out. What a hot, choking ordeal! But I never would have missed it, even had I known I would get lost. Looking down again, the scene was vastly changed. A smoky, weird, murky hell, with the dull sun gleaming, magenta-hued, through the shifting pall of dust. In the afternoon we proceeded leisurely, through an atmosphere growing warmer and denser, down to the valley, reaching it at dusk. We followed the course of Furnace Creek and made camp under some cottonwood trees on the west slope of the valley.

The wind blew a warm gale all night. I lay awake a while and slept with very little covering. Toward dawn the gale died away. I was up at 5:30. The morning broke fine, clear, and balmy. A flare of pale gleaming light over the funeral range heralded the sunrise. The tips of the higher snow-capped Panamints were rose-colored, and below them the slopes were red. The bulk of the range showed dark. All these features gradually brightened until the sun came up. How blazing and intense! The wind began to blow again. Under the cottonwoods, with their rustling leaves and green so soothing to the eye, it was very pleasant. Beyond our camp stood green and pink thickets of tamarack and some dark, velvety green alfalfa fields, made possible by the spreading of Furnace Creek over the valley slope. A man lived down there and raised this alfalfa for the mules of the borax miners. He lived there alone, and his was indeed a lonely, wonderful, and terrible life. At this season a few Shoshone Indians were camped near, helping him in his labors. The lone rancher's name was Denton, and he turned out to be a brother of a Denton, hunter and guide, whom I had met in Lower California. Like all desert men, used to silence, Denton talked with difficulty, but the content of his speech made up for its brevity. He told us about the wanderers and prospectors he had rescued from death by starvation and thirst. He told us about the terrific noonday heat of summer and about the incredible and horrible midnight furnace gales that swept down the valley, with the mercury at 125 degrees at midnight below the level of the sea. When these furnace blasts bore down upon him, it was just all he could do to live. No man could spend many summers there. As for white women, Death Valley was fatal to them. The Indians spent the summers up on the mountains. Denton said heat affected men differently. Those who were meat eaters or alcohol drinkers could not survive. Perfect heart and lungs were necessary to stand the heat and the density of atmosphere below sea level. He told me of a man who had visited his cabin and had left early in the day, vigorous and strong. A few hours later, he was found near the oasis, unable to walk, crawling on his hands and knees, dragging a full canteen of water. He never knew what ailed him. It might have been heat, for the thermometer registered 135, and it might have been poison gas. Another man, young, of heavy and powerful build, lost 70 pounds weight in less than 2 days, and was nearly dead when found. The heat of Death Valley quickly dried up blood, tissue, bone. Denton told of a prospector who started out at dawn, strong and rational, to return at sunset so crazy that he had to be tied to keep him out of the water. To have drunk his fill then would have killed him. He had to be fed water by spoonful. Another wanderer came staggering into the oasis, blind, with horrible face and black swollen tongue protruding. He could not make a sound. He also had to be roped, as if he were a mad steer. I met only one prospector during my stay in Death Valley. He camped with us. A rather undersized man he was, yet muscular, with brown wrinkled face and narrow dim eyes. He seemed to be smiling to himself most of the time. He liked to talk to his burros. He was exceedingly interesting. Once he nearly died of thirst, having gone from noon one day till next morning without water. He said he fell down often during this ordeal, but did not lose his senses. Finally, the burros saved his life. This old fellow had been across Death Valley every month in the year. July was the worst. In that month, crossing should not be attempted during the middle of the day. Nielsen and I climbed high up the west slope to the top of a gravel ridge, swept clean and packed hard by the winds. Here I sat down while my companion tramped curiously around. At my feet I found a tiny flower, so tiny as to almost defy detection. The color resembled sage gray, and it had the fragrance of sage. Hard to find and wonderful to see was its tiny blossom. The small leaves were perfectly formed, very soft, veined, and scalloped, with a fine fuzz and a glistening sparkle. That desert flower of a day, in its isolation and fragility, yet its unquenchable spirit to live,
was as great to me as the tremendous reddening bulk of the Funeral Mountains looming so sinisterly above me. Then I saw some large bats with white heads flitting around in zigzag flights, assuredly new and strange creatures to me. I had come up there to this high ridge to take advantage of the bleak, lonely spot commanding a view of valley and mountains. Before I could compose myself to watch the valley, I made the discovery that near me were six low, gravelly mounds, graves. One had two stones at head and foot. Another had no mark at all. The one nearest me had for the head a flat piece of board, with lettering so effaced by weather that I could not decipher the inscription. The bones of a horse lay littered about between the graves. What a lonely place for graves! Death Valley seemed to be one vast sepulchre. What had been the lives and deaths of these people buried here? Lonely, melancholy, nameless graves upon the windy desert slope. The desert day was done, and now the desert twilight descended. Twilight of hazy purple fell over the valley of shadows. The black, bold lines of mountains ran across the sky and down into the valley and up on the other side. Buzzards sailed low in the foreground, fitting emblem of life in all that wilderness of suggested death. This fleeting hour was tranquil and sad. What little had it to do with the destiny of man? Death Valley was only a ragged rent of the old earth, from which men in their folly and passion had sought to dig forth golden treasure. The air held a solemn stillness, peace. How it rested my troubled soul! I felt that I was myself here, far different from my habitual self. Why had I longed to see Death Valley? What did I want of the desert that was naked, red, sinister, somber, forbidding, ghastly, stark, dim and dark and dismal, the abode of silence and loneliness, the proof of death, decay, devastation and destruction, the majestic sublimity of desolation? The answer was that I sought the awful, the appalling, and the terrible, because they hark me back to a primitive day where my blood and bones were bequeathed their heritage of the elements. That was the secret of the eternal fascination the desert exerted upon all men. It carried them back. It inhibited thought. It brought up the age-old sensations so that I could feel, although I did not know it then, once again the all-satisfying state of the savage in nature. Next morning the marvel of nature was exemplified even more strikingly. Out on the hard gravel-strewn slope I found some more tiny flowers of a day. A long, sandy slope of mesquite extended down the bare, crinkly floor of the valley, and here the descent to a lower level was scarcely perceptible. The walking was bad. Little mounds in the salty crust made it hard to place a foot on the level. This crust appeared fairly strong, but when it rang hollow under our boots, then I stepped very cautiously. The color was a dirty gray and yellow. Far ahead I could see a dazzling white plain that looked like frost or a frozen river. The atmosphere was deceptive, making this plain seem far away, and then close at hand. The excessively difficult walking and the thickness of the air tired me, so I plumped myself down to rest and used my notebook as a means to conceal from the tireless Nielsen that I was fatigued. Always I found this a very efficient excuse, and for that matter it was a profitable one for me. I have forgotten more than I have ever written. Rather overpowering indeed was it to sit on the floor of Death Valley, miles from the slopes that appeared so far away. It was flat, salty, alkali or borax, ground, crusted, and cracked. The glare hurt my eyes. I felt moist, hot, oppressed, in spite of a rather stiff wind. A dry color pervaded the air, slightly like salty dust. Thin dust devils whirled on the bare flats. A valley-wide mirage shone clear as a mirror along the desert floor to the west, strange, deceiving, a thing both unreal and beautiful. The Panamints towered a wrinkled, red, grisly mass, broken by rough canyons, with long declines of talus like brown glaciers, seamed and scarred, indestructible by past ages, yet surely wearing to ruin. From this point I could not see the snow on the peaks.
The whole mountain range seemed an immense red barrier of beetling rock. The funeral range was farther away and therefore more impressive. Its effect was stupendous. Leagues of brown chocolate slopes, scarred by slashes of yellow and cream, and shadowed black by sailing clouds, led up to the magnificently peaked and jutted summits. I realized that I had come to love the silence, the loneliness, the serenity, even the tragedy of this valley of shadows. Death Valley was one place that could never be popular with men. It had been set apart for the hardy diggers for earth and treasure, and for the wanderers of the wastelands, men who go forth to seek and to find and to face their souls. Perhaps most of them found death, but there was a death in life. Desert travelers learned the secret that men lived too much in the world, that in silence and loneliness and desolation there was something infinite, something hidden from the crowd. And thus concludes Zane Grey's Death Valley. What a description. Thank you for joining us for Western Short Stories. This has been Dan Klingler, volunteer reader for Sun Sounds of Arizona.

0: 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Sun Sounds of Arizona's programming is primarily designed for and directed to people who cannot read conventional print due to a disability. Sun Sounds of Arizona is a public service of Rio Salado College. For more information, visit sunsounds.org.
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2: The Old West is a time and place of the heart. Welcome everyone to another great hour on Chronicle of the Old West Weekly Edition, the country's number one radio show that's dedicated to the history of our American West. I'm your guide for the hour and the radio voice of the Old West, Dakota Livesay. You're invited to come along with me on a journey into the Old West. We'll ride Mustang ponies, round up some cattle, and then reflect on our day's experience around the campfire. Come along with me to a time of wild men and strong women. You know, some 20 years ago, my knowledge of the Old West came from Roy Rogers and John Wayne movies. As a young kid, I can remember the excitement of getting a pair of cowboy boots for Christmas. I later saved money that I earned to buy my first cowboy hat. It was a white straw one, strictly Hollywood. As I saw the Roy Rogers TV show, it really didn't register to me that it took place in current time. I felt John Wayne portrayed what the Old West was really like. Much of my adult life, I've had horses. I've done some team roping and pushed cattle a couple of times. But as I've said, my focus was today's cowboy. When in 1999, as a result of starting Chronicle of the Old West, I started researching the real Old West. What I discovered blew my mind. The real history of our American West is amazing. There is no other country on earth that has anything close to our Old West. Because of this, my objective is, as much as possible, to give people the experience of the Old West. As a great person once said, we have no idea where we're going if we don't know where we've been. Incidentally, as much as I love them, Hollywood's portrayal of the Old West through Roy Rogers, John Wayne, and even more contemporary movies isn't close. Hollywood's objective is to entertain and sell tickets. Now let's take a look at this week's show. We'll start with our regular Jim McGregor telling us about Western towns founded by the Mormon people. And Bob Alexander will tell us about the Gage train robbery. But first, I want to tell you about that publication I started some 19 years ago. For only $30, we will deliver the Old West to your front door for 12 months. You heard me correctly. The latest news from the 1800s delivered to your front door each month for a year. And you thought time travel was impossible. The bottom of page 1 of Chronicle of the Old West says, Chronicle of the Old West is not liable for any person who is transported back to the 1800s as a result of reading the publication and refuses to or is unable to return to the 21st century. And we mean it too. At the same time, if after 2 issues you find Chronicle of the Old West doesn't move you, we'll issue you full credit. And in 19 years, we've only had 2 people who asked for a refund. How do you get intimately involved with the Old West? Just call us toll-free at 888-DOG-JAKE. That's 888-DOG-JAKE. You're listening to Chronicle of the Old West Weekly Edition. Once again, I have my good friend Jim McGregor with me. Jim, are things going great with you again?
3: They're going wonderful, Dakota.
2: That's the fantastic thing about you, Jim. Things are always going great with you. I came across some information that just intrigued me, and I want you to tell me a little bit more
3: about this. First off, whether it's true or not, and if it is true, expand on it. I have heard that between 300 and 400 towns were founded in the West by the Mormon people over a period of 35 years. You know, I have lived in a town that had a number of Mormons in it, Sholo, and I find them very nice people. But it just intrigues me that they would found that many towns in the West. How did this come about?
4: Oh, Dakota, where do we start? Oh, my, my. It started back when they were still back in the East, because from the beginning, their leader and spiritual prophet, Joseph Smith, had talked about a great Mormon empire in the West, in the Rockies. After his murder, Brigham Young, who became the leader, decided that he was going to make that great Zion in the West into a reality. And that was the driving force behind it, a place where they could go as a people and fulfill their dreams, because to say they were disliked in the United States would be to put it mildly. They were driven out, but they were headed there anyway. And the story has so many facets. But those 350 to 400 towns you're talking about is absolutely accurate. And those were the towns that were ordered to be founded by Brigham Young.
3: Interesting.
4: Brigham Young went to found his great empire in the West. Probably even more interesting might be the amount of territory we're talking about, because this is not 350 to 400 towns in Utah. The Mormons dominated Utah, Nevada, California, whole chunks of Arizona, all the way down into northern Mexico. They extended up into Idaho and parts of Montana.
3: Wow, that's a lot of territory.
4: There were a lot of people. In that period, Brigham brought over from Europe and even as far as the Hawaiian Islands between 70 and 100,000 people and moved them out into the West and settled them. He and they are probably the most underrated group of Western expansionists in the history of the West. I'm not going to wonder why a lot of people still dislike them. Maybe it's partly their fault. Maybe it's partly our fault. I don't know. There are others who can tell you far better than I can, but their contribution cannot be overestimated.
3: We're familiar with Salt Lake City. What are some of the other larger towns that they have founded?
4: San Bernardino, California.
3: Wow.
4: San Bernardino, that area belonged to the Lugos after they had acquired it from the San Gabriel Mission lands. And it had been basically uninhabitable except for cattle ranching, and that's rather unsuccessful because of the outlaws, the wild Indian bandits, the Mexican bandidos, and the renegade Anglos that would live in the canyons and up on the high desert and would come through what's now Interstate 15 through Cajon Pass.
3: Okay.
4: And attack the ranches, raid for cattle and horses, and when they would drive them back up through Cajon Pass, and the horses, they would drive out through the old Spanish trail and take as far as Colorado and back up into the Utah Indians where they would trade them. That came to an end around 1851 when old Brigham sent 300 to 500 people to settle in Southern California. And in a great wagon train, they came down through Cajon Pass and they purchased land from the Lugos. And over the next 3 or 4 years, they built a fort. They went up what's now Waterman Canyon toward Lake Arrowhead and established sawmills. They planted crops. They brought in cattle, and they built a whole town where nothing had stood before. And when the bandits came down and stole their horses and cattle, this time, instead of casually riding back up through Cajon Pass, within moments, the local militia, the Mormons, had 40 or 50 men on their track, and they fought a battle up in Cajon Pass, and quite literally raiding these guys cost a bit too much, and that came to an end.
3: Why were the Mormon, when they came into an area, why were they so successful in founding these towns?
4: The Mormons came as a people. Most pioneers came as families. They would loosely band together. they would come, and over a period of time, towns could arise. The Mormons were the best organized pioneers of the West. When the Mormons came, they moved as a community on wheels. With them would be blacksmiths, engineers, school teachers. Everything that you needed to make a town would be there. When they arrived at a spot, they went to work, and instantly houses would be going up. And we're not talking about lean-tos. We're talking about wood or brick houses. They would be building kilns. They would be putting in lumber mills. They would be putting in crops, building roads. Unlike most Western towns, they'd ruin it right off. There'd be churches and schools and not a saloon in sight. These people came as a nation on the move. And back in Utah, they wouldn't be haphazardly picked. They would be picked as a group that were used to working together, and they would be under a captain, and they would be organized. Oh, Salt Lake City was a prime example. Oh, there are memoirs from mountain men. They were so angry. They were used to being out in the wilderness all on their own, trapping beaver, nobody but occasionally seeing an Indian, once a year maybe seeing another mountain man till they went to rendezvous. And they're up in the Rocky Mountains, and when they went up there, there is nothing in this great Salt Lake Valley. When they came down, there's a city and hundreds of people there and roads. They fell off their horses and went, what happened? Oh, my, there goes the neighborhood.
3: The Mormons have arrived.
4: The Mormons have arrived. Would you like another city that might surprise you?
3: Yeah.
4: Las Vegas, Nevada.
3: Interesting.
4: Las Vegas, Nevada was originally founded because there was a water hole there in the middle of the desert, and water is gold.
3: That is correct.
4: And once they found water, Brigham sent out another group to build a fort and to establish a base there on the water, in order to secure water for other Mormons and to secure the road for people to follow. I don't know if you know this, but the first time the Mormons went and founded Salt Lake City, along with them, they had map makers, they had botanists, they had people who could read the stars, knew latitude, longitude, and when they got there, they published a book. And in that book, if you were going to bring a wagon and come across that road, it would tell you where the water was, where the good grass was, what to watch out for, how many miles it was between rivers. They literally had a man walking on a wagon, and they had computed the diameter of a wheel, and then they tied a rag to the wheel, and he walked and counted as the wheel went around. When it had gone around so many times, it would make a mile, and he would note it, so he would know exactly how far anything was.
3: Wow.
4: He got tired of this. He went and got a couple of his buddies, and they rigged up a wooden odometer of gears and put it on the wagon wheel and were able to keep track of the mileage by an odometer they invented. And you can still see that odometer in Salt Lake City in their museums.
3: Interesting. Now, one other thing I've heard is that the Mormon people worked at getting along with the Indians.
4: Well, yeah. By Mormon traditions, the Indians are part of the Lost Tribe. And Brigham Young, if nothing else, you can love him or hate him, but he was a practical man. And he basically looked at everybody and said, it's cheaper to feed them than fight them. And he made an ironclad rule that you do not steal from them. If you want something, you pay for it. You treat them as equals. You treat them as friends. And we shared something in common, because the Indians had been driven from their homes, and so had the Mormons, and basically by the same people. And as the Mormons moved west, when they got out into Wyoming territory, the local government officials told the Indians to drive them away, and several of the larger chiefs told the government officials that we won't do that. We know what happened to these people because it happened to us, and they're welcome to stay on our land. And Brigham never forgot it.
3: That is interesting.
4: Now, you were talking about living in Sholo. Sholo is Navajo land originally.
3: Right.
4: Well, that was opened up by a treaty that was negotiated by a man named Jacob Hamlin.
3: Oh!
4: And Jacob Hamlin was Brigham's, what they used to call the Indian farmer. He had moved him south down by what is now St. George, Utah, and he lived and worked with the Indians there, and he knew every Indian on both sides of the border for hundreds of miles around, and he was known and respected by them. He was never known to cheat. He was never known to lie to them, and if Jacob gave them his word, they knew it was good, and he treated them the same way. There's one story, if you want to hear it.
3: Let's hear it.
4: Okay. Jacob set his son up to sell a horse to one of the local tribal leaders, and he told him what price to get from the chief, and the boy went up, and on the way he was thinking, you know what, I can get better than this. Pop's just being too mellow. So when he got up to the chief, he haggled him and doubled the price and haggled, and the chief gave him the money. And when he got back home and showed Jacob, Jacob went ballistic. He read him the riot act up one side, down the other, and ordered him to turn around, walk back, and give that extra money back to the chief, because he had no right to take advantage of a friend. Well, the boy, as you can imagine, all hangdog, is dragging back, lagging behind, trying to think of him, feeling abused. And in later years, he said, as he came walking up, he could see the old chief standing up at the hill waiting for him with a big grin on his face.
3: Oh, really? Okay.
4: Grinning from ear to ear. And as he got up close, the chief looked at him and said, he wouldn't let you do it, would he? He goes, I know Father Jacob. I just let you get away with it to see what he would do. He goes, he's my friend.
3: That's
4: learned boy.
3: That's interesting. Jim, thank you again for telling us about some aspects of the history of our American West.
4: Well, it's always a pleasure, Dakota.
2: Prior to its settling by the Mormon people, the state of Utah was thought to be not worth much of anything. It does, even to this day, have a sort of love-hate relationship for those living on the land. The Sons of the San Joaquin have a very interesting song about Utah. It's called Utah.

0: 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And I'm sure you want to learn more about this time of America's history. 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It'll knock your boots off. We often have men who have bought our Gunfights of the Old West CD ask about the Women of the Old West CD. Somewhere during the conversation, they usually ask with a skeptical tone, "Is this a CD I, meaning men, would like?" I then explain to them that the frontier women of the Old West were a hardy bunch, and although they may not have gone around participating in events like the OK Corral shootout, in many ways they were tougher than the men. What follows is the introduction to the Women of the Old West CD. I think it will speak for itself. It's traditional to say that Samuel Colt's 45 tamed the West, but I'll let you in on a secret. It wasn't a pistol, it was a petticoat. That's right, it was women who tamed the West. The earliest pioneers, the 49ers, seeking gold, and those coming out West, seeking a new life following the Civil War, were normally single men, or men who left their families back East while after their fortune. Of every 9 men, there was only one woman who went to California. Colorado's 1860 census showed 32,654 men and only 1,577 women. Towns were built around the needs and desires of men. There were saloons, general stores, saloons, land offices, saloons, and a hotel or two for the men to go when they weren't working or at the saloons. When a boomtown started up, any women who showed up there were usually single. They arrived right behind the opening of the saloons. The women worked in the saloons dancing with the men, whether they were cowboys, miners, or railroad workers. The women were usually of two types: soiled doves who shilled drinks and enticed the men into a small room, and those who simply danced with men for 25 cents a dance. In either case, the women shared the revenue with the proprietor of the saloon. As these women got married and families started coming out West, the look of the frontier town started changing. Schools and churches were built. Men started going home in the evenings instead of the saloon. Moss-filled mattresses and buffalo robes were exchanged for feather beds. Curtains started decorating the windows of the homes, and carpenters started building furniture instead of caskets. Laws were passed to control public drunkenness and carrying guns in town. In other words, the West became tame. But the woman's life in the Old West wasn't an easy one. The relocation to the West and starting a new life was an opportune time for a man. It was usually when he was young and strong. But for the woman, it was during the worst time of her life cycle, when she was bearing and caring for children. And of the women who agreed to go West, few did it with enthusiasm. The life of a frontier wife and mother was one of solitude and austerity. Normally, a trip to town to sell eggs and cream and shop was the only time they were able to talk to other women about matters of domestic importance. They would inquire at the general store about dress materials and hats, admire them, comment on them, and walk away with salt and flour. Cooking for the frontier woman was a real chore. Often there wasn't wood for the stove, so she would use hay, dried corn cobs, or the most common fuel, buffalo chips. A newspaper reporter observed that wives handled the buffalo chips gingerly at first. They started by picking them up with two sticks, then a rag, and then their apron. Finally, they picked them up with their hands and washed them afterwards. He concluded by saying, "And now it is out of the bread, into the chips and back again, and not even a dust of the hands." Besides cleaning the house, washing clothes, and cooking, the housewife also helped plow the fields, tote the water and fuel, and grow a garden with vegetables for the table. Often romance and courting was as scarce as women. In Oregon, a single man could get 320 acres. If he were married, he could get 640 acres. The story is told of a single man who went to a family with several daughters and on the spot proposed to each daughter. Interestingly, one of the daughters accepted, saying, "Sure, I'll marry you. A farm like that looks good to me, and so do you." This CD contains stories of 15 frontier women. Some are well known, others you have never heard about. One, we don't even know her first name. But each is a hero in her own right and well worth our learning more about. Now, sit back and let your imagination go.
1: Ranger Station, Ranger speaking.
2: Yeah, hi. I'd like to report a bear sighting.
1: Location?
2: In the woods, just outside of town.
1: Oh, not surprising. You've got your home. Bears have theirs.
2: Yeah, but see, this wasn't just any bear. This bear was wearing jeans and a hat, as in a Smokey Bear.
1: Jeans and a hat. That's definitely Smokey. What exactly did he have to say?
2: Well, we were about to head home, you know, after having a bonfire.
1: Oh, I can guess where this is going.
2: Right, right. See, Smokey told me the fire wasn't actually out. He said if it's too hot to touch, it's too hot to leave.
1: That's true. Did you know that 9 out of 10 wildfires are caused by humans? That means 9 out of 10 wildfires can be prevented.
2: Wow, no kidding?
1: I'm a forest ranger. We never kid.
2: Sorry.
1: That was a joke.
2: Oh.
1: If you see someone in danger of starting a wildfire, step in and make a difference, because 9 out of 10 wildfires are caused by humans. 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
0: You're listening to Chronicle of the Old West Weekly Edition, and I'm your host, Dakota Livesay. I have my good friend Bob Alexander with me. Bob, welcome to Chronicle of the Old West in person this time.
5: Well, it's good to see you again.
0: You know, this morning at a session that we had, you talked about a train robbery that took place in the New Mexico area, the Gage train robbery. This is a movie, isn't it?
5: Well, it certainly got all the elements of a movie. In fact, when Wild West magazine wrote their review of the book, I did a little book called Lynch Ropes and Long Shots, The Story of an Old West Train Robbery. That was their recommendation because it just seems like this story has the ingredients that make a Western Western.
0: Well, why don't you start with the beginning where we have, what, four bad guys? Is that correct?
5: Well, that's exactly correct. Let me tell you where Gage was and kind of get you a little geographical background.
0: Okay.
5: The Southern Pacific ran across the southern New Mexico. Gage was a little bitty stop. It was a cattle shipping center and a mining center, but it was located between Deming and Lordsburg, New Mexico, and down in the extreme southern portion of this territory at that time. It's an isolated, flat, lonesome spot. And four cowboys that were out there in the Silver City area, which is located about 50 miles north of there, decided that they wanted to make a little raise, and so they hatched up a plot to rob a train. And the ensuing story, because of the characters involved, is the stuff that literally a movie could be made from or should be made from, possibly. I don't know.
0: Can you describe a little bit the four characters?
5: Right. Well, they were all young. They were in their 20s. One of them was a young Texan, and these little details that I'm going to give you kind of come in important later. Had two chipped front teeth that set him apart. He was more or less the little ringleader. Another one of the cowboys had a facial quirk that made him always appear that he was smiling. Another of the characters was just kind of surly and quiet most of the time. And then the thing that really plays into this story kind of interestingly is the fact that the fourth member of this quartet was a black man. And so they rode into Silver City, New Mexico together, and spend a few days. We'll tone it down a little for the radio show, but let's say they caroused a little bit, gathered supplies, and then they left Silver City and started riding south, and they ended up at a place called Cow Springs, which was a watering stop on the old Butterfield Trail, and there they made their camp. And on the late evening of November the 23rd, 1883, two of the cowboys rode into a man's, what they called a hay camp. He grew and processed hay for the freighters, and they started asking questions about the schedule of trains that would be coming by through Gage Station. You know, what time the freight train came by, what time the passenger train came by, what days of the week. Well, as it turned out, it was every day of the week. And Albert Eaton, the man that owned the little camp, he thought that was kind of unusual, but there was nothing that he could do about it. So he answered their questions, but then he and his employee, Robert Ferguson, made a special note in their minds of the type horses these two guys were riding and the type saddles that they had. So if something came up later, they'd be able to at least remember it.
0: Now, these guys are bent on robbing a train. How did they go about doing it?
5: Between Gage and Deming, they cut the telegraph wire. Then they displaced a piece of the railroad track. And after doing those two things, they took their horses and went to a little dip in the geography there where they were not very noticeable. And they just waited for the train to come along.
0: And it did?
5: It did. On November the 24th, about 4:20 in the afternoon, the train was chugging along, and Theophilus Webster was the engineer, and a man named Thomas North was the fireman. And all of a sudden, the fireman North looked out there, and he screamed out. He said, "My God, there's a hole in the track." And Webster says, "Well, there sure is." And he threw on the air brakes, and that slowed the momentum of the train. And it started screeching and sparks a flying and such as that. And it derailed, but it did not tip over. And as soon as Webster, the engineer, jumped off to try to see if the track had just come loose or what the problem was, a gunshot rang out, and boom, he was dead on arrival when he hit the ground. Fireman North jumped out and started running for cover, and they were pinging bullets at him as he finally jumped down in the little ditch. Meantime, Thomas Scott, the train's brakeman at the other end of the train, realized what was happening, of course, by this time, and he jumped off and started, as a pedestrian, hot-footing it back to Gage Station to sound the alarm.
0: Now, they have one man killed. Did they break into the safe and get the money?
5: Well, yes, what they did, they got to the express car, and they, you know, were hollering to the Agent Hodkins on the inside saying, you know, "We're going to use dynamite and blow the train up or blow your boxcar up if you don't let us in." So he let them in, and then they went to the mail car, and then it was a back-and-forth deal for a few minutes. And the interesting thing, see, on this is that although they had pulled masks up over their faces, during all this commotion, the mask on two of them slipped down where their faces were exposed.
0: Oh!
5: And, of course, they didn't know the train personnel, and the train personnel didn't know them, so they made no effort to pull their mask up in a hurry before they were seen. So each party got good looks at the other one. Now, the fourth robber, the black man, his mask never slipped, and he had on a hat pulled down over his eyes and had on gloves, but the back of his neck was exposed. And, of course, it was obvious to anyone that he was a man of color, and that turns out, of course, to be a significant clue. There's not that many gangsters running around southern New Mexico comprised of three Caucasian cowboys and one black cowboy.
0: How much money did they get?
5: Only got about $813. They discarded any Mexican money that they had on board and just took the American currency. They finally made good their getaway. They didn't molest the passengers and trying to rob them. They probably could have made a pretty good haul. This crime then became, those of us in police work, what we call a whodunit. You didn't catch the guy in the act, so now you've got to figure out what happened. Both Wells Fargo and the Southern Pacific Railroad were quite upset. Of course, the death of the engineer is reasonably good grounds to be upset, but also the fact that the guys were so brazen that these four cowboys could stop a train and rob it. So they sent their detectives to southern New Mexico, Lynn Harris for Southern Pacific Railroad and James B. Jim Hume for Wells Fargo, and that each company posted $1,000 per head per robber. So in the aggregate, if some one person caught all four of the robbers, that would have been an $8,000 payday.
6: And that was probably a few years' pay for cowboys and the like.
5: Right. At that particular time, a cowboy was making a dollar a day, and a U.S. Army soldier, who, of course, was being furnished rations and a place to sleep, he was drawing $13 a month.
6: Did that mean a lot of people were after these guys?
5: Why, it certainly did. In other words, you've got, in that day and time, with that amount of money out there, a lot of people jumped into the detective business trying to figure out who committed the robbery. In fact, several people were taken into custody by more or less, I could say, bounty hunters or something of the sort, and were later released because there was absolutely no evidence against them other than, we've got you, you might have done it. And, of course, they took a blistering in the local press for doing that kind of law enforcement business.
6: Now, the posses that were going after these guys, were they by and large posses led by legal law enforcement people?
5: It's probably a combination of both. Immediately after the robbery, the four robbers split into three groups. One went one way, the black gentleman went the other way, and then two of them stuck together and they left. And then, of course, there was legitimate sheriff's posses and deputy sheriffs out looking for them. There were bounty hunters out looking for them. The word was out that there was money to be made. And so then it starts breaking down into how do we figure out who done it?
6: And was there a break in the case?
5: Oh, there certainly was. You would think it would be easy because of the one man being black and the rest of them being white. But what really broke the case was this hay camp operator, Albert Eaton. He was up at Silver City a few days later, and he saw a horse that matched the description of one of those that had been ridden into his hay camp the evening before the robbery. And so he dehorsed that guy and said, "Where'd you get that horse?" And he finally said, "Well, I bought it from so-and-so. We're traded with so-and-so." And so that led the clue. It happened to be a man named Frank Taggart. And then Frank Taggart was known to run with a guy named Kit Joy, who had chipped teeth. And Kit Joy and Frank Taggart happened to have a buddy called Mitch Lee from Williamson County, Texas. And when they'd come into Silver City, they'd have been accompanied by a black man prior to the robbery, named George Washington Cleveland. So they pretty well thought they had their guys at that time, but they still had to find them.
6: How did they go about finding them?
5: Well, Harvey Whitehill, who had been the sheriff of Grant County and was quite an interesting and famous fellow at the time.
6: Matter of fact, you wrote a book about him, didn't you?
5: Oh, yes. He was the thing that he's best noted for, which is a shame in a way, but he's usually remembered as the first man to have ever arrested Billy the Kid.
6: Right.
5: At this particular point, he had just been named city marshal, and he got working with some of his informants and learned that George Washington Cleveland had gone to Socorro, New Mexico, and was working in a hotel. And so he gathered his 15-year-old son up, and they boarded the train and went to Socorro, New Mexico, and contacted the sheriff up there. And they found, you know, developed information that Cleveland was working in a dishwashing in a hotel. And so they went to arrest him. And when Whitehill grabbed hold of George Washington Cleveland and was coming down a hall, he said, "I've got you now. You killed the engineer." And Cleveland said, Mr. Whitehill, I didn't kill anybody." And Whitehill said, "Well, your friends Mitch Lee and Frank Taggart and Kit Joy, they say you killed him." And he said, "Mr. Whitehill, I didn't, but I'll tell you all about it."
6: Now, this was a bluff all along, wasn't it?
5: It was pure bluff all the way down the line. And what happened, Cleveland, as we say sometimes in police work, he let his milk down, and he just told the whole story, naming names, and he became the informant. And, of course, what would end up being later on, they would use him as state's evidence. Now, what kind of deal they would have given him, I don't know.
6: Then how did they find the other three?
5: They took Cleveland, put him in jail in Silver City, and then Harvey Whitehill with his son and then another guy, a bounty hunter and sometimes deputy, they went up to St. John's, Arizona, and then this boy, the bounty hunter, from there tracked Frank Taggart back into New Mexico and arrested him at gunpoint, brought him back, In the interim period, a fellow named Charles Perry, who was a rancher north of Silver City, but who would later go on to be the sheriff of Chavez County, New Mexico at Roswell, and then later after that run off with the county funds to South Africa. Yeah, but at this time, he was kind of doing the right thing. He and a part-time deputy tricked Kit Joy and Mitch Lee into believing that they were going to go do some nefarious criminal stuff, and then when they let their guard down,

0: Immerse yourself in two-fisted action and heart-racing plots at the speed of galloping horses. 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
0: You're listening to Chronicle of the Old West Weekly Edition, and I'm your host, Dakota Livesay. We're in the middle of talking to Bob Alexander about a train robbery that took place in the Silver City, New Mexico area. It's called the Gage Train Robbery, and Bob wrote a book about this. And Bob, we now have the four bad guys in jail. Story over?
2: Oh, not by a long shot. And one thing we need to point out, I'm sure your listeners are well aware because of being up to date in technology with the internet and the fine job you do on your radio show, but let me assure you, there's a jailhouse grapevine or a convict grapevine, and it doesn't take anybody that's incarcerated long to find out what's going on around them. We had a terrible incident in Bisbee, Arizona, where several people during a robbery were killed along about the same time as the Gage train robbery. And after these boys were put in jail for the Gage robbery, one of the people in the Bisbee, what they termed the Bisbee Massacre, a mob broke the jail down and lynched him to a telephone pole.
0: That's right.
2: That was John Heath. Well, that news bounced through Silver City and into the jails there. And then right about that same time, there was a man named Joel Fowler, who was a real stinker, had killed several people, and he had been put in jail at Socorro County, New Mexico, and the vigilantes broke into the jail, got him, and took him out and put him up against a tree. And his last remarks, he was calling on God for forgiveness, and one of the spectators says, "It's a cold night for angels, Joe. You better call somebody closer to home." And he was strung up. South of Silver City, they caught some horse rustlers, and one or two of them were hoisted to the nearest limb. So the boys in the jailhouse were beginning to think, we better do something or we're going to end up, you know, being executed for our crime, because there was a murder involved. So on the morning of March the 24th, 1884, they made their break, and they overpowered their jailers during an exercise period, locked their jailers in the jail, acquired their weapons, which were four six-shooters, one shotgun, one Winchester rifle, and about 150 rounds of ammunition. They freed some other prisoners, and the four Gage train robbers broke out of the jail and ran to the Elephant Corral, trying to get the mounts so they could get out of town. And at the corral, George Chapman, the owner, said, "You guys, I know who you are. You're the Gage train robbers." He said, "You're going to get killed." And Kit Joy, one of the robbers, said, "Well, I'd rather be shot than hanged." So they all bolted out of town riding horses, six of them now, two extra prisoners that they'd let go. And a citizen ran around the corner with a shotgun and shot, and the horse that the black man, Cleveland, was riding began pitching, and it pitched him off. And Kit Joy turned around real quick and grabbed Cleveland up behind him. They dashed out of town on what they call the Fort Baird Road.
0: And now they're free. Do they stay free?
2: They are free, and the lawmen are locked up in the jailhouse.
0: That's right.
2: Of course, this brought a lot of commotion going on in town.

0: one merchant that was delivering some produce or some merchandise unharnessed his horse from a wagon and grabbed the pistol from somebody and jumped on bareback and started chasing after him, not so much to catch him, but just to keep him in sight. And there was an exchange of gunfire. Both parties, you know, would be out of range, but mm-hmm. slowed him down long enough to where some more citizens started catching up, and we got to about four or five citizens there right behind them. And finally, the robbers had to abandon their horses and start fighting on foot. The force of citizens kept swelling as people kept running out from town. And in the ensuing shootout, the black guy was killed. And, of course, there are several theories that he was killed by the posse. And then there's also the theory that one of the Gage train robbers just killed him. But they were mad at him because he had snitched, and they didn't want him testifying against them if they ever got out of this.
1: Okay.
0: One of the other prisoners that unrelated to the robbery but was in on the jailbreak, he was killed. Mitch Lee, one of the Gage train robbers, was wounded very seriously. The other Gage train robber, Frank Taggart, he ran out of ammunition and screamed out if they'd throw him some ammunition, he'd kill some of them. Of course, they opted not to do that.
1: That's right.
0: And then one of the younger guys there participated in the jailbreak but was not involved in the robbery. He just stood there kind of frozen and paralyzed. Meanwhile, Kit Joy had slipped up a canyon or an arroyo, and one of the posse men, a man named Joe LaFere, who had six children, he was a widower, and he was raising six children without a mother. He was very big on the school board and a sewing machine salesman. And Kit Joy used the shotgun they had pilfered from the jail, and when he got too close to Joy, Joy just let go with both barrels and killed him. Naturally, this enraged the townsmen that were gathered up there, and by this time, somebody in town had let the lawmen out of jail, and Lewis Kennan, the deputy U.S. Marshal, tried to kind of put a kibosh on any mob rule, but they told him he better go into the fort and get some soldiers. Another one of the boys that had been overpowered at the jail, Charlie Cantley, he was very young at the time, but he made the brash remark, well, as long as I've got my guns, nobody will hurt these guys. And quickly he was disarmed.
1: Okay.
0: That just took a split second. They loaded the dead bodies. Kit Joy was making good his getaway up the brushy arroyo, and they loaded the dead bodies in a wagon, and the wounded Mitch Lee, the train robber, and the not-so-wounded Frank Taggart, the train robber, in the same wagon. And they started back to Silver City, but they had a problem with one of the axles right under a big old limb.
1: Okay.
0: And they threw ropes around their neck and started interrogating them about the train robbery and the killing of Webster. Frank Taggart denied that he had pulled the trigger, and he started laying it off on Mitch Lee, who was wounded and kind of propped up in the wagon, but yet he still had a tight rope around his neck. And finally, Mitch Lee broke down after they told him there was going to be no way out of this, and says, well, I did kill that engineer. And so they lynched him, pure and simple. And what's interesting about that is the way they handled it in the newspaper. So I'm going to read it, and it's just about two sentences.
1: Okay, great, great.
0: It's kind of cute the way they handled it, and it's indicative of how they were going to wink at what had happened. He, Mitch Lee, died almost immediately, being weak from loss of blood from the gunshot wound in the back received in the last fight. Taggart died hard of strangulation, a throat disease that is becoming extremely common among their ilk in this section.
1: Okay. A throat disease, huh?
0: Well, that's the way they let him off. The newspaper editors usually served as a community's conscience. And if you could get the newspaper on your side, in other words, on affairs like this, if they weren't calling for prosecutions, in fact, later on a newspaper report said there'll likely never be any indictments in this situation, meaning that they weren't going to even try to find any of the townsmen guilty for this. But they took the bodies to the courthouse and laid them in a line and photographed them, and the next day they buried them all. 3 days later, they decided, well, it's proper to have an inquest, so they held an inquest. And the justice of the peace ruled it had been justifiable and that the bad guys had died from gunshot wounds and other causes, period.
1: And that's the end of the Gage train robbers.
0: Well, almost.
1: Okay.
0: There was a huge dispute over the reward monies because the people involved in getting them in the jail in the first place thought they were entitled to the reward, and the people that were involved, which were not lawmen, in recapturing them after they had escaped, said they were entitled to the reward. And so the court appointed a special master to divvy up the proceeds from the reward. The companies were not trying to avoid payment. They just didn't want to pay the wrong people.
1: Mm-hmm.
0: Had a big deal. And, of course, while all this is going on, Kit Joy's running around up in the Mugeon Mountains, living a hand-to-mouth existence, breaking into cabins and stuff. Why he didn't leave and go to Seattle, Washington, or New York City, we'll never know. But he stayed in the area. And finally, an old mountain man kind of fella and trapper and rancher up there named Rackety Smith saw him up a hillside and got out his 45-60 Winchester and made a real long shot. That's part of my title, long shot.
1: Okay.
0: And hit him in the leg, and of course that knocked him down. And by the time they could get him to town, which took several days, I mean this was back in the old days and it was rugged country, gangrene had set in, and so they had to immediately amputate his leg. He was ultimately convicted of murder, but not in the first degree since he didn't pull the trigger, and was sent to penitentiary in New Mexico.
1: And he served his time and got out?
0: Well, he served a lot of time, 10 or 12 years, and then the governor pardoned him, and then he went on over and got in some bootlegging trouble in Arizona later, but he ended up dying of natural causes.
1: And Bob, you've just sort of skimmed over the top of much of the events. How can somebody get your book? And again, what is the name of the book about the Gage train robber?
0: It's Lynch Ropes and Long Shots, the story of an Old West train robbery. Of course, it's by me with an introduction by a prominent historian, John D. Tanner.
1: Right.
0: And the book was published by High Lonesome Books in Silver City, New Mexico. And you could just, hit them on their website for highlonesomebooks.com. Or, make a request at your local bookstore and they'll get the book right out to you.
1: Bob Alexander, thank you so much for joining us here on Chronicle of the Old West.
0: Well, it's been my pleasure, and I'm sure enjoy telling you about the Gage train robber.
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2: Well, friends, once again, we've come to the end of another show. And once again, we're up against the clock. I want to thank Jim McGregor for telling us about Mormon towns. I live in a northern Arizona town that has a number of Mormon people living in it. And let me tell you, you can pick out the homes with Mormon families living in them. The home and property around it is immaculate. And thanks to Bob Alexander for telling us about the Gage train robbery. 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This time, he'll be telling us about the Battle of Palo Duro Canyon. 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
2: This is Kathy Damaris, volunteer reader for Sun Sounds of Arizona, reading from the July 2026 issue of Arizona Highways. This issue celebrates the U.S. semi-quincentennial by highlighting 250 local things to love about the state. First up, I'm going to finish off the section entitled Hit the Road, Catalina Highway near Tucson. If you're looking to escape the summer heat, this 30-mile drive will take you to temperatures that are 30 degrees lower than they are in Tucson. The route climbs for approximately 6,000 feet and ends in the community of Summerhaven. There are several places to refuel up there, including the Mount Lemmon Cookie Cabin. 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Chinle to Cove. The drive to Canyon de Chelly can be deceptive. It doesn't seem that far off. That is, until you start driving. Still, it's worth the effort. The long trek to this added-to-your-bucket-list-now national monument cuts through the heart of Red Rock Country on the Navajo Nation, and the scenery is spectacular. For more information, contact Canyon de Chelly National Monument at 928-674-5500, website nps.gov/cach. Elephant Curve, Yarnell. Along a sharp bend in State Route 89 on Yarnell Hill, an elephant is painted on the side of a cliff. Its origin is uncertain, but stories include an account of a circus truck crash in the early 20th century. In any case, the elephant does serve a practical purpose by warning drivers of the curve ahead. The elephant is located on the right side of southbound SR 89, just west of the pullout for Granite Mountain Hotshots Memorial State Park. Forest Road 300, Mogollon Rim. The Mogollon Rim is a destination for hikers, bikers, birders, campers, and anglers. Scenic drives like it, too. This 43-mile one-way route leads from the Strawberry area to near Woods Canyon Lake. In between, travelers will see aspens, maples, and ponderosa pines, along with panoramas from the escarpment. For more information, contact the Mogollon Rim Ranger District at 928-477-2255, website fs.usda.gov/Coconino. Or the Black Mesa Ranger District at 928-535-7300, website fs.usda.gov/ASNF. Navajo Bridge, Marble Canyon. When the original Navajo Bridge opened in 1929, it created a vital connection point between the Arizona Strip and the rest of the state. That bridge still stands and is open to pedestrians. Next to it is a nearly identical bridge completed in 1995 to handle vehicle traffic. Both bridges are frequent perching spots for endangered California condors. For more information, contact the Glen Canyon National Recreation Area at 928-608-6200, website nps.gov/glca. Seligman to Kingman, Historic Route 66. Only one portion of Arizona's stretch of historic Route 66 is maintained by the state, and it's this 83-mile jaunt through broad, flat Aubrey Valley. Keep an eye out for endangered black-footed ferrets reintroduced in the valley in recent years, and Burma-shaved signs that pay homage to those that once dotted the Mother Road. For more information, contact the Historic Route 66 Association of Arizona at its website, historic66az.com. State Route 83 near Canelo. As the stereotype goes, Arizona is mostly desert and dust, but the drive to Canelo via State Route 83 is just one of the scenic roads that dispels that myth. The road is flanked by gorgeous grasslands and big stands of ocotillos, and the sky down there just seems bigger. For more information, contact the Sierra Vista Ranger District at 520-378-0311, website fs.usda.gov/Coronado. 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Wagoner Road Bridge near Wickenburg. Wagoner Road begins at State Route 89 and heads southeast toward the Bradshaw Mountains. At mile 8.4, it crosses the Wagoner Road Bridge, listed on the National Register of Historic Places. Originally built in the 1920s to help carry wagons across the Hassawampa River, the bridge is now visited primarily for its historical significance. The road begins on SR 89 about 12 miles northeast of Yarnell. And that concludes the section entitled Hit the Road. The next section in the 250 local things to love about the state is coffee drinks. 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The final section in the 250 local things to love about the state is entitled Places to Take Your Dog. 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Pima Air and Space Museum at 6000 East Valencia Road in Tucson, phone number 520-574-0462, website pimaair.org. Tonto National Monument, located at 26260 State Route 188 in Roosevelt, phone number 928-467-2241, website nps.gov/TONT. And that concludes the readings from the July 2026 issue of Arizona Highways Magazine. Next up, Editor's Letter by Robert Steve in the August 2026 issue of Arizona Highways. The freezing rain was blowing sideways at Yaqui Point. It was cold, and things got worse in the South Kaibab, which was covered with a thick layer of black ice and shrouded in soupy fog. Hiking the trail was like tiptoeing down a bobsled track with your eyes closed, knowing that any misstep might send you over the edge. The conditions were rough, but in the outside world, we play by Mother Nature's rules, and the gauntlet she threw down that day was a powerful reminder that it's important to be prepared. We had rain gear, micro spikes, and extra socks. My brother Jeff and his two boys have flown in for the rim to river loop. We took it slow through the chimney, a series of tight switchbacks at the top, and made it to Ooh-Ah Point without any slips. By then, the ice was giving way to slush and mud. At Cedar Ridge, we decided to lose the micro spikes. Like the Donner Party deciding to take a shortcut, it was a bad idea. 5 minutes later, I heard a pop like a champagne cork and dropped to the muddy ground. It would be days before I'd learned that I'd torn my ACL and fractured my tibial plateau. There was some pain, and we still had about 15 miles to go, but I was determined. When everything goes wrong, Yvonne Chouinard said, that's when adventure starts. For Kevin Fidarko, it started almost immediately on his big hike. He and his photographer Pete McBride had been commissioned by National Geographic to bushwhack the length of the Grand Canyon. Only a few people had ever done that. For good reason. The topography of Grand Canyon is probably the most shattered and broken and fragmented piece of landscape that we have anywhere in America, Kevin says. Pete and I think it's fair to say, were not only utterly and completely unprepared for the challenges, we were comically unprepared. We had no knowledge of what this takes. In episode 31 of the Arizona Highways podcast, host Steve Goldstein and I talked with Kevin about his journey. What was the first point of this trip that you thought you might die? Steve asked with a straight face. The first part, Kevin said. I didn't necessarily think I was going to die, but I wished I was going to die. That probably occurred within the first 72 hours, by which point the bottoms of my feet had so many blisters it looked as if somebody had taken a belt sander to my feet. I really did wish that I was going to die. He didn't, they didn't, and after 8 separate trips over the course of 14 months, Kevin Fidarko and Pete McBride joined an exclusive club of explorers who have hiked the length of the Grand Canyon. They did it in sections. Even fewer have done it as a through hike, meaning nonstop, from Lee's Ferry to the Grand Wash Cliffs. Kento Grua was the first in 1976. 13 years earlier, Colin Fletcher made it through when the park boundary was much smaller. Still, he's on the list. John Reed Lauritsen is not. He never tried. Nevertheless, he was an intrepid explorer and one of our best writers. Mr. Lauritsen can tell a story and tell it well, Wallace Stegner said. The storyteller made his debut in September 1940 with a piece about Toroweep, an isolated backcountry location on the North Rim. I stood on that brink alone the evening of my descent into the gorge, and I tell you, it is an experience no one should want, he wrote in Toroweep, The Night of the Gods. It does something to you. It pulls the corners of your eyes down tight. It draws your lips into a straight line. It dries your throat and puts a grip of steel on your insides. Straight down you look, 3,500 feet of sheer red and brown and magenta cliffs. There was no trail from the rim to the river back then, but that didn't stop our storyteller. Darkness had nearly settled over the canyon, he wrote, and the clouds had blotted out the narrow strip of sky when I reached the bottom ledges. When at last I peered over them, the river seemed still far away. A little panic mixed itself with my trembling fatigue, but I was determined I would not rest until I reached the river's edge. Eventually he did, like a man in the last stages of drunkenness. This Colorado, he wrote, is a savage, beige-colored puma that glides quietly along the canyons for miles, suddenly to lash out, as here at Lava Falls, to lash out suddenly in bounding anger and beat against the bases of its mile-high walls as if stricken with madness in realization of its capacity. It was morning by then. He made a quick breakfast in the frying pan he had hauled down and turned around and headed up. The whole way you curse yourself for a fool for going into the canyon, yet you know there's no possible way to avoid trying to get out. This is one thing in life that once started, you have to finish, or it will finish you. When again you walk on level ground, you find it unbelievable. You had thought that the rest of your life you would be struggling upward against loose stones toward the strip of sky. As the horizons suddenly widen out into a circle, your exhausted body shakes with a kind of triumph in its fatigue, for you know you have done something rare in the experience of man. Climbing out of the canyon with my brother on that cold and rainy day wasn't unusual. Thousands of people do it, but after hiking 15 miles with a torn ligament and a broken bone, there was some triumph in my fatigue. I was ready for a beer and glad to be done. I'd had enough adventure for one day. And this concludes Editor's Letter. Noah Austin is the author of Robert Warner, Hero of Bisbee. Mining has never been for the faint-hearted, but these days is safer than it was in the early 1900s when errant blasts and cave-ins ended many workers' lives. Bravery was a job requirement, and so was care for one's fellow man. Robert Warner checked both boxes. On the afternoon of October 16, 1903, Warner was at the top of the 300-foot-deep Portage Lake Mine southeast of Bisbee's Warren District, waiting to hoist miners O.M. King and Bob Bowdish to the surface, but when he heard an explosive charge go off prematurely, he knew something was wrong and sprang into action. I slid down the cable to the pump station about 150 feet from the top and yelled to King and Bob, but could get no response, Warner told the Bisbee Daily Review. I then slid down the rest of the way and found King and Bowdish both conscious, but a boulder was resting on King, who'd also taken a blow to the head. Bowdish, meanwhile, had a compound arm fracture and was up to his chin in the water that was flowing into the shaft. Warner moved the boulder and pulled both men clear of the water, but because the hoist buckle had been blown to pieces, he fastened himself to the cable and was pulled to the surface. He briefly fainted, possibly as a result of the fumes in the mine, before he and other miners attached a new bucket and went back to rescue King, then Bowdish. During the latter's descent, three more charges detonated below. Those would have killed both men, along with Warner, had the rescue occurred minutes later. Instead, both men survived after being hospitalized. In a later editorial, the Daily Review praised Warner for being absolutely oblivious of his own danger and fearlessly facing death while trying to save others. The newspaper even took up a collection to award him a medal, but according to some reports, he asked that the funds instead be given to King, who had lost an eye as a result of his injuries. Warner married Leah Leonard a few months after the daring rescue, and in 1915, the couple purchased the Glover House on Subway Street and renamed it the Warner Hotel. That hotel later sat vacant for nearly a half century before reopening in 2024. Today, its name memorializes one of Bisbee's bravest. All honor to Burt Warner, the Daily Review wrote in 1903. All honor to a manly man. All honor to a hero. And this concludes Robert Warner, Hero of Bisbee. That concludes today's readings from Arizona Highways. This is Kathy Damaris, volunteer reader for Sun Sounds of Arizona.
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1: Hello, and welcome to Native Sun on Sun Sounds of Arizona, focusing on indigenous news and culture. I'm your volunteer reader, Kim Chupa Cornell. Our first story is Healthy, Culturally Tailored Meals Reduce Hospital Visits for Heart Disease on Navajo Nation by Elise Wild for Native News Online. A first-of-its-kind study showed what Indian country already knows. Food is medicine. Results of a randomized clinical trial conducted in the Navajo Nation were published earlier this week, revealing that culturally tailored meals led to fewer hospitalizations and emergency room visits for Native people with heart failure. The 12-week trial included 206 adults at two Indian Health Service sites on the Navajo Nation and provided participants with healthy meals made with locally sourced traditional foods. All participants had heart failure and had been hospitalized or visited the emergency room in the past 12 months. Heart disease is known as a lifestyle disease, meaning it can be largely prevented through diet, exercise, and environment. Native people have some of the highest rates of lifestyle disease, which experts credit to the lasting effects of tactics used in government campaigns to eradicate Native communities, geographic isolation on reservations, culling traditional foodways, imposing reliance on commodity foods, and forced assimilation that drive food insecurity. Access to healthy foods is a persistent barrier on the Navajo Nation, the largest reservation by land in the United States. There are only 13 grocery stores within the 27,000 square mile reservation. Patients in the study received 14 meals a week, along with appliances they needed to store and heat them, including microwaves, freezers, propane-fueled refrigerators, stoves, and propane supplies. The study found that participants saw fewer overall hospital visits, along with weight loss and decreased blood pressure. Participants also reported an increase in food security, with the provided meals increasing access to food where it would otherwise be limited. In our next story, Motorola launches Indigenous Collections app to help preserve Ojibwe language and culture by Levi Rickert for Native News Online. Motorola and the Lenovo Foundation have unveiled the next phase of their Indigenous Languages initiative with the launch of the Indigenous Collections app, a new digital platform created in partnership with the Rainy Lake Ojibwe community to preserve the Ojibwe language and the cultural knowledge it carries. The free Android app, which will be available through the Google Play Store, is designed to support Indigenous language and cultural revitalization by bringing together traditional stories, geographic landmarks, family history, and key vocabulary in a single platform. The app aims to help users understand not only Ojibwe words, but also the cultural teachings and meanings embedded within them. Motorola said the project was developed with a community-centered approach that respects Indigenous cultural protocols. Only knowledge approved for public sharing is included, and family tree information can only be shared by users as an image, helping to protect sensitive cultural information. The launch marks another milestone in Motorola's Indigenous Languages initiative, which began in 2021 when the company became the first smartphone manufacturer to fully support Niigata, an endangered Indigenous language from the Amazon, within its smartphone user interface. Since then, Motorola has expanded support to include Cherokee, Maori, Kangri, Kuvi, Leiden, Kaingang, and most recently, Zapotec, through localized interfaces, keyboards, and digital resources. This initiative aligns with UNESCO's International Decade of Indigenous Languages, 2022 through 2032. Motorola and the Lenovo Foundation say they have worked alongside indigenous communities and language experts to digitize endangered languages, making smartphone technology more accessible while amplifying indigenous voices. According to the company, nearly 2 million words across indigenous and minority languages have been made openly available to encourage collaboration among researchers, educators, and technology developers. Preserving a living language. Ojibwe is spoken across the parts of the United States and Canada by an estimated 50,000 people, with strong communities in Ontario and Manitoba. While it remains central to Ojibwe identity, the language continues to face challenges stemming from globalization and generations of discrimination against indigenous cultures, contributing to declining intergenerational language transmission. Motorola said the new app reflects an expanded focus beyond language digitization to include cultural preservation. By documenting stories, traditions, and community knowledge, the company hopes to help future generations connect with their heritage in meaningful ways. Rather than relying primarily on academic institutions, Motorola worked directly with members of the Rainy Lake Ojibwe community to ensure the project reflected community priorities. Over the course of a year, Motorola collaborated with Ojibwe language instructor Jason Jones and Dr. Anton Truer, a professor of Ojibwe at Bemidji State University, along with community elders. Together, they recorded, transcribed, and translated traditional stories and personal narratives that now form the foundation of the app. Motorola says this collaborative process represents an evolution in its indigenous language work by moving beyond software localization towards community-authored content that captures both language and the cultural narratives embedded within it. The app's focus on preserving and sharing Ojibwe stories is particularly valuable, said Dr. Truer. Storytelling remains one of the most effective ways to transmit language, cultural knowledge, worldview, and community history. The current collection already represents a meaningful archive, and the planned addition of further stories will increase the long-term significance of the project. Technology supporting language revitalization. As younger generations increasingly communicate through digital technology, Motorola says ensuring indigenous languages have a strong digital presence has become increasingly important. By making these languages accessible on mobile devices, the company hopes to increase their visibility and encourage both speakers and non-speakers to engage with indigenous cultures. Empowering indigenous communities through technology is central to the Lenovo Foundation's mission, said Juliana Ribellotto, Motorola Global Director of Globalization. By supporting initiatives like the Ojibwe app, we're helping ensure innovation is inclusive, meaningful, and reflective of diverse voices. At Motorola, this commitment continues to evolve as we listen, learn, and build technology that empowers everyone. With the introduction of the Indigenous Collections app, Motorola says it is taking another step toward ensuring Indigenous languages are not only preserved, but also remain visible, accessible, and actively used in the digital age. In our next story, for Yukon River residents, salmon shortages have health consequences. Physical and mental health suffer when salmon that is important to nutrition, culture, and identity is no longer available, tribal representatives say. By Yareth Rosen for the Alaskan Beacon, found in ICT News. When 26-year-old Terza Bryant was a kid, she knew how to watch the cottonwood trees along the Yukon River for the sign that it was time to fish for salmon. "We know that the fish are coming when the cotton's flying from the cottonwood," she said. But run collapses and successive fish enclosures along the river have rendered the cottonwood signal meaningless. I remember that first summer that we couldn't fish, watching the cotton flying and being like, what it felt like, I was drifting. I'm like, what am I doing? She said. That drifting feeling includes interactions with members of her extended family who had moved to cities but used to gather in Galena during fishing season. They don't have a reason to come home now, she said. Bryant described that odd feeling during a presentation in March at an Anchorage Tribal Environmental Conference. A 2025 graduate of the University of Alaska Fairbanks Center for One Health Research master's degree program, which focuses on the human-animal environmental health connections in Alaska and the Arctic, she described the One Health concept as fitting perfectly with her family's tradition. Everything is related, so a healthy environment equals healthy animals, which equals healthy humans, said Bryant, who also holds a biology degree from UAF, and is now the environmental and education coordinator for the Loudoun tribe, the Galena-based tribal government. That makes the collapse of runs in the Yukon River, where indigenous residents' culture is tied to communal salmon harvesting, preparation, and eating, very detrimental to our people, she said. On the Yukon River, salmon runs that used to support a thriving and lucrative commercial harvest have collapsed. The runs of Chinook, also called king salmon, that have been in steady decline since the early 2000s, took a nosedive in recent years. By 2022, Chinook abundance was down 81% below its long-term average, according to fishery biologists. Harvest closures that began in 2020 were extended, and in 2024, an Alaska-Canadian agreement established a 7-year moratorium on

those changes have not only affected the raw numbers of fish, but also contributed to the shrinking size of salmon, resulting in smaller egg loads carried to spawning grounds by females. Other factors cited are interceptions at sea by trawlers targeting groundfish species like pollock, changes forced by increasing loads of Asian hatchery fish in the ocean, past fishery management practices, and the parasites, which thrive in warmer conditions and have a more detrimental effect on Yukon Chinook than on any other type of salmon. Salmon protection activists say there is not much that can be done in the short term in Alaska to address those factors, other than to adjust fishery management to cut down on at-sea interception, also known as bycatch. We are truly fish people. Tribal representatives have made the argument repeatedly to fishery managers. Among them was Brian Ridley, chairman of the Tanana Chiefs Conference, a consortium of interior Alaska tribal governments. Ridley, in testimony to the North Pacific Fishery Management Council at its February meeting in Anchorage, spoke about salmon-related health issues in terms similar to those Bryant used. He discussed Athabascan salmon traditions that go back millennia, as far back as 10,500 years ago, according to archaeologists' discoveries of Yukon River fish camps. "So we are truly fish people," he said. The approximately 20,000 people who live in the Texas-sized area covered by the Tanana Chiefs Conference need more protections to repair the Yukon River's weak salmon runs, he said. "I've got to do the best I can for them, and that's why we're fighting so hard to try to get our fish back," he told the council. A dietary staple, salmon had until recently been the main source of protein for indigenous people who live along the interior Alaska River systems. Traditionally, salmon has made up about a third of the wild food that rural Alaskans eat, according to the State Department of Fish and Game. Along with the Yukon River Basin, their percentage was much higher, at least in the past. Store-bought substitutes, in addition to being expensive and of limited availability in rural Alaska villages that lack any outside road access, do not provide the same quality proteins and vitamins, minerals, and other omega-3 fatty acids, tribal organizations say. The Tanana Chiefs Conference says effects of salmon shortages are seen in medical records. In October 2024, it was said that there had been a 24.6% increase in diabetes and a staggering 70% increase in pre-diabetes among tribal members since 2019. Concerns in Alaska about adverse health effects from reduced salmon consumption fit into a larger pattern of problems around the circumpolar north, as wild and nutrient-rich foods traditional in indigenous diets have been gradually replaced by less healthful store-bought foods. A traditional foods comeback. Despite challenges around the Arctic, there have been successes in resurrecting traditional diets, which experts say are important for both physical and mental health. At the Alaska Native Medical Center in Anchorage, for example, traditional native foods are served regularly with supplies donated by community members. "Traditional foods are healing, nurturing medicine for our people," says the hospital's website. Donated traditional foods are served at other tribal health care facilities, too. Count last summer's culture camp organized by Eva Burke and other tribal leaders in the interior Alaska community of Nenana as part of the healing process. Burke is a scientist, local food activist, and indigenous representative on the North Pacific Fishery Management Council's advisory panel. Nenana is located on the Tanana River, a Yukon River tributary. Burke and other members of the Nenana Native Association gathered local kids to teach them how to harvest and prepare salmon in the traditional way. For their activities, they used a smattering of locally caught chum salmon, also known as dog salmon, because it was traditionally fed to sled dogs. That was available through a very limited harvest opened last summer specifically for cultural camp purposes. As she described it, catching, preparing, and eating the local salmon was something of a healing process. "Special care was taken to serve some of it to appreciative elders," she added. "We scored the

them and smoke them for a day and cook them over a fire and serve them at a potlatch, she said. Fish that we could have normally cut for dogfish, we were treating with the utmost care and respect and savoring every last bit. The Nenana Native Association has scheduled another culture camp this summer, and there is another special allowance for culture camp harvesting this year, Burke said. The article was produced as a project for USC's Annenberg's Center for Health Journalism and the Center for Climate Journalism and Communication 2025 Health and Climate Change Reporting Fellowship. You're listening to Native Sun on Sun Sounds of Arizona. I'm your volunteer reader, Kim Chupa Cornell. In our next story, as screens take over, advocates say play, culture are key to Native youth mental health. By Elise Wild for Native News Online. Native communities facing disproportionately high youth suicide and depression rates, worsened by social media and a lack of safe play spaces, are turning to play and cultural connection, like the Indigifit Kids campaign to address a mental health crisis facing the nation's youth. The answer to a growing mental health crisis in a world in which screens are omnipresent and social media is fueling a sense of despair among the nation's young people may be simple. Get outside and play. That's according to a new report by Kaboom, a nonprofit that builds playgrounds around the nation. The report was created in collaboration with Indigifit Kids, a three-year campaign by the Shakopee Mdewakanton Sioux community aimed at improving the physical and mental health of Native youth in Minnesota. The report outlines data that shows mental health among the nation's young people is plummeting, and Native youth are most at risk, with anxiety rising by 31%. While the issue touches every community, Native communities bear the brunt. Suicide rates among Native youth ages 15 to 19 are double that of white youth. But among the bleak numbers, there is hope. Kids who spend 60 minutes a day in nature have a 50% lower risk of mental health issues. Disconnection. Dr. Mark Baez, Coahuiltecan Tribe, is the president of the Society for Indian Psychologists, whose clinic work focuses on adolescents and children. Baez told Native News Online that the issues driving the plummeting youth mental health are compounded in Native communities by the lasting effects of colonialism, poverty, generational trauma, geographic isolation, and loss of culture through federal campaigns to erase Native Americans. Many youth carry both online and historical trauma stressors simultaneously, Baez said. Those stressors, he said, result in a sense of isolation, antithetical to the core of many Native cultures and communities, connection. As clinicians, some of the signs that we see are loneliness, depression, anxiety, difficulty maintaining face-to-face relationships, Baez said. For Native youth, we see a lot of our kids on social media being digitally connected while simultaneously feeling disconnected from their family, community, culture, and peers. While putting down the phones and getting outside to play might be part of the solution, Native communities are seriously lacking in accessible, safe play spaces compared to other communities. An assessment of 237 playgrounds on or near tribal lands and urban areas with high Native populations found nearly 70% posed safety hazards, with varying degrees of repair and replacement needed. Ashley Cornforth, Secretary Treasurer for the Shakopee Mdewakanton Sioux, told Native News Online, building play spaces for youth can be part of a tribe's stewardship of their land and seven generations planning. We have a connection to our ancestral land, she said. We're always going to be here. Play spaces are so integral to getting out and playing, and that physical activity has such a connection to mental health. How do we show that we want to maintain it? We want to make it stay good for our next youth. Screen time.
While the effects have been clear for many years, a 2021 Wall Street Journal investigation confirmed what many parents already suspected. Social media harms children's mental health, and the tech giants behind the most popular apps are well aware. In recent years, tribal nations have filed suit against the social media companies, including Meta, Snap, ByteDance, and Alphabet, for their role in the youth mental health and suicide crisis plaguing Native communities. The suits point to addictive algorithms, gambling-like features, and exploitation of reciprocity. On top of being designed to draw youth in over and over again, social media can provide ample opportunity for cruel bullying far from the eyes of adults. "We think just walk away and close the screen, right?" Baez said. "It's easier said than done. The exposure to trauma and harmful content is very real. Bullying, racism, lateral violence, misinformation, it has real harm." While the prevalence of screens in modern life may make screen time feel like an insurmountable obstacle for parents, both Baez and Cornforth said that healing Native youth and bringing them back to their culture starts with adults. "If we want them to put their phones away, we need to do the same," Baez said. "It sounds cliche, but kids are sponges, so lead by example. We need to create opportunities for youth to engage. Culture is prevention, and I go a step further. Culture is medicine, because this culture is what has given us the ability to be resilient." Listen. During a talking circle with Native youth in Minnesota about screen time led by IndigiFit Kids, Cornforth said the kids wanted to hear more about the positives of social media use. "It's easy to go down the road that social media is fake, but there is also such goodness out there," she said. A big reality for a lot of Minnesota tribal communities is their land base is massive, so they are far away from a lot. "Technology has become such a connector. I can talk to my cousins now, or I can talk to my grandma. And before, I didn't have that. I didn't have that connection to culture or language." The talking circle represents what Cornforth says needs to be at the center of helping Native kids thrive: listening to them. "We need to listen to our youth more, and they'll tell us what they need," she said. IndigiFit will be building 5 play spaces in Native communities across Minnesota. In the spirit of listening, Native youth will be leading the design. "They get to be the ones to build it," Cornforth said. "They get to be the ones to design it. They get to be the ones who see how they want to play with it and how they want to use it. And that movement, that momentum of the kids getting to be the ones to drive everything, that makes me so excited." In our final story, Navajo Nation to deploy flock license plate cameras across 27,000 square miles. By Brian Petersheim, Jr. for Arizona's Family. As debate over mass surveillance and license plate reader technology intensifies across Arizona, the Navajo Nation has announced a new partnership with Flock Safety to deploy cameras across its lands. The Navajo Department of Criminal Investigation and the Navajo Nation Police Department will use Flock's license plate reader cameras as a tool to help solve crimes and find missing people, challenges that have long plagued one of the most underserved and hardest to police regions in the country. A vast land with a severe public safety crisis, the Navajo Nation is the largest land area held by an indigenous nation in the United States, covering roughly 27,000 square miles across northwestern Arizona, New Mexico, and Utah. The department operates with approximately one officer per 1,000 residents. Many officers respond to calls from more than 100 miles away, with response times that can exceed an hour, according to the Navajo Police Department. Those logistical challenges compound a broad public safety crisis that disproportionately affects indigenous communities. Indigenous women are murdered at up to 10 times the national average, police say. In 2024, more than 10,000 Native American people were reported missing, just over half of them
women. It will benefit our department by helping us identify suspect vehicles in our open active investigations, whether that may be drug smuggling, child abductions, missing persons, homicides, and more, a Navajo criminal investigator said in a statement released Thursday. Flock will assist us by being our eyes in the community and help get dangerous subjects in custody as we navigate the shortage of manpower on the reservation. It is simply an added tool for us. Growing debate over LPR technology in Arizona. The partnership comes as debate over license plate reader technology and mass surveillance intensifies statewide. Flock Safety currently partners with more than 60 Arizona law enforcement agencies, but the company's technology has drawn scrutiny from some privacy advocates and local officials. The cities of Flagstaff and Sedona ended their contracts with Flock Safety in 2025. The city of Chandler is also reconsidering extending its contract following lengthy public comment. In January, Republican State Senator Kevin Payne sponsored legislation that would have created statewide standards for automatic license plate reader systems used by law enforcement. The bill was killed in the Senate on March 4th. Flock Safety said in a statement that it supports legislation that creates guardrails for how license plate recognition data is used and shared while preserving the effectiveness of this important public safety tool. The Navajo Nation also warns that tampering with or damaging the cameras is a criminal offense under Title 17 of the Navajo Nation Code. You've been listening to Native Sun on Sun Sounds of Arizona. I'm your volunteer reader, Kim Chupa Cornell. Music is Land Back by Hallucination. Remember, if you miss a program, you can always get it on demand at sunsounds.org. Please join us next time for an upcoming episode.

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1: 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And now, here is your host, the man with the plan, the master of disaster, Don Subzak.

0: This program is intended for a print-impaired audience and is brought to you by Mind's Eye.
1: Hello, everybody. Welcome to the weekend and welcome to the Men's Hour, brought to you by Mind's Eye, your virtual newsstand. This week, going to bring you some stories I hope that are of interest to men. And the first one comes from Midwest Living Magazine, from the issue dated August 13th. And what we're going to show you is the Midwest Road Rally 10th Anniversary, Road to the Water, Lake Effect. To toast a decade of Midwest Living's Road Rally, we set sail on a cruise, tallying two states, two countries, four Great Lakes, and endless shades of blue. I'm bringing this to you because we just came back, my wife and I just came back from New York. We spent about 10 days there, sightseeing and babysitting our daughter's cats, of all things. Her and her boyfriend live in Brooklyn, and they went to Italy with his family, part of his family, and so she asked us to come stay there and watch the cats, so we did, and we had a great time. But while we were there, we went to brunch with his parents, and they had just come back a few days ago from this exact cruise over the lake, cruising the Great Lakes, and seeing Niagara Falls, and stopping at cities all along the way, hitting all the Great Lakes, and they just raved about it. They thought it was great. So I'm going to tell you what Midwest Living has to say, but at least I know I have somebody who's been on this particular cruise, and they absolutely loved it. On the third evening of our journey on Viking Octantis, as we hooked around the top of the Michigan Mitten, I headed to the library lounge to read and found myself alone, save for two couples lost in laughter together at the bar, the small bar. It was so peaceful you'd never have known there were 300 some other passengers on board. When the violinist in the corner played Moon River, the bartender stepped out to join one of the women in a little waltz. I felt like I was watching a movie scene flickering from another time, and in a way, I was. Passenger travel on the Great Lakes was once commonplace, but today it's a rare treat. In fact, many people don't even realize you can cruise the lakes, but several domestic and international lines run multi-day itineraries here. Since 2022, one of them has been Viking, a company known for attentive service, culturally rich programming, and voyages to all seven continents, each on a ship scaled for moments like that one I happened to catch. Their other calling card, an abundance of salmon on the menus, they're Scandinavian to a fault. So when it came time to plan our milestone 10th Midwest Living Road Rally, we chose to partner with Viking and see our region from a fresh perspective, or rather, many fresh perspectives. Over 8 days, as we sailed from Milwaukee to Toronto, we opened our curtains each morning to new scenery, urban skylines, historic lighthouses, diving cormorants, soaring bridges, and watercolor dawns. Off the ship, we toured the Harley-Davidson Museum in Milwaukee, biked around Michigan's Mackinac Island, feasted on Detroit pizza and Don Ponchos for a thunderous grand finale at Niagara Falls. On board, we soaked in a serene spa pool, launched a weather balloon through Viking's partnership with the National Oceanic and Atmospheric Administration, and danced to ABBA somewhere on Lake Erie. There's a map here of how they went. They went from Milwaukee to Mackinac Island to Alpena, Michigan, Detroit, Michigan, Point Pelée in Canada, Niagara Falls in Canada. You get to see it from the Canada side. And finally, they ended up in Toronto. Viking's Great Lake vessels, Octantis and Polaris, spent half the year cruising in Antarctica. Built to navigate the Drake Passage, they're supremely stable. And yet on our last day, I felt the faintest quiver after midnight. Peeking through my window, I found myself staring at a damp wall only 18 inches away, the inside of a lock on the Welland Canal between Lake Erie and Ontario. We began to creep forward, and after a few minutes emerged, only to ease past an even more hulking freighter heading the other way. Two literal ships passing in the night. Albeit a little eerie, it was also a fascinating glimpse of the lake's working side. In total, we'd passed 8 locks that night. When we woke, we were back on open water, sunlight shattering across the blue, Toronto gleaming in the distance. Our friend said that for a lot of the cruise, you're out on the middle of the Great Lakes, no land in sight, It's like you're in the middle of the ocean, and it's kind of that way almost. As Midwesterners, we needed no convincing that the Great Lakes are a treasure. But a week at sea revealed their immensity in ways we never felt before. Together, Superior, Michigan, Huron, Erie, and Ontario hold 20% of Earth's surface fresh water, a vast natural resource unlike any other on the planet. So get that. I think what I read is that, I don't know, I said 97%, is that the right percentage? 97% of Earth's mass is water. And of that, a vast majority of that is salt water, is oceans, right? But like it says here, the Great Lakes hold 20% of Earth's surface fresh water. Incredible. And this journey took us right past across four of them at a pace that allowed us to savor their beauty and respect their brawn. That we got to do it with a fresh espresso in hand every morning was all the better. Milwaukee, Wisconsin. On day one, wind conditions prompted the captain to leave harbor early and set in Lake Michigan. Though setting anchor is in fact a misnomer. Mind-bending technology allows Viking's expedition ships to sit completely still without disturbing the lake bottom. We headed ashore in enclosed tender boats. Some guests hopped a shuttle to the Milwaukee Public Market to explore on their own, while others, like us, took guided bus tours. We enjoyed a whistle-stop loop through downtown and past the Gilded Age homes on North Lake Drive before stopping at the Pabst Mansion, an 1892 marvel with painted ceilings, intricate woodwork, and magnificent tile. The excursion ended at the Harley-Davidson Museum, a striking facility filled with hundreds of shiny bikes, including a slim white tire model from 1903 that's the oldest known Harley-Davidson in the world. Mackinac Island, Michigan. Our day began on the bow at dawn, drinking coffee and peering up as Octantis glided beneath the mighty Mack Bridge, entering our second Great Lake, Huron. As soon as we disembarked at Mackinac Island, we climbed into one of the car-free island's carriages and rolled through town to a soundtrack of clip-clopping and island trivia. We sipped ginger beer and ate Jamaican curry chicken for lunch at Kingston Kitchen, watching carts roll by laden with hotel guest suitcases. One of the most remarkable things on Mackinac is that even day-to-day tasks are conducted by horse-powered vehicles. In the afternoon, half of our team joined a special curated historical tour and afternoon tea service at the Grand Hotel. Others rented bicycles to pedal around the 8-mile island loop, pausing to climb the stairs to Arch Rock, shop for fudge, and relax over a drink at Pink Pony before hitching the last tender back to the ship. Here's some, there's some pictures here and some interesting information. So, the Pabst Mansion was home to Frederick Pabst and his wife Maria. Before he married a brewer's daughter and grew to become a beer magnate, the German immigrant was a steamship captain on Lake Michigan. The Mackinac Bridge stretches for 5 miles, traversing the Straits of Mackinac to link Michigan's upper and lower peninsulas. Legendarily built in just 93 days, the palatial Grand Hotel opened on Mackinac Island in 1887. Splashed in bold colors, the interior spaces reflect the style of early 20th century designer Dorothy Draper. And when automobiles came about, Mackinac Island's carriage drivers successfully resisted them. Today, about 600 horses live and work on the island during peak tourist season. Again, and vehicles are, I guess, not allowed on Mackinac Island. Here's another picture. There's a beautiful picture of I guess it's a lighthouse in the middle of the, you know, out beyond the shore on this little bitty island. The Great Lakes have more than 10,000 miles of shoreline and 94,000 square miles of surface area, numbers that become easy to believe when you spend more than a week sailing and realize you've only seen a fraction. Now we're going to go to Alpena, Michigan. Overnight, the ship looped around Michigan, settling in Thunder Bay National Marine Sanctuary. Admittedly, there's a certain irony to arriving by boat to a body of water that holds the remnants of as many as 200 shipwrecks, but we found it quite moving. The sanctuary's museum displays dishes, shoes, and other treasures used long ago by passengers like ourselves. In a presentation to Viking guests, we learned how the cold, fresh lake water preserves the wrecks, how robotic devices explore them, and how the sanctuary's outreach programming gives many local children their first opportunity to spend time on the lake. And the wrecks themselves, we saw them by air with Huron Aviation riding in a sunflower yellow four-seater Cessna to spot the dark shadows of shipwrecks resting below the turquoise expanse. And you can actually, there's a picture here and you, from the air, and you can actually see the spots where some of these shipwrecks are sitting on the bottom of the lake. Let's see. Both of Viking's expedition ships have libraries curated by London bookshop Heywood Hill, as well as art collections you can explore using a gallery guide in your stateroom. Other culturally enriching perks include binoculars in every stateroom and expedition leaders in the crew who host educational talks on the Great Lakes ecology, geology, and history. A public whiteboard starts each trip empty but gets filled with species spotted by trip's end. On to Detroit, Michigan. The journey to Detroit took us off Lake Huron onto the St. Clair River, where our ship floated improbably through the backyards of houses lining the banks. The river widened into Lake St. Clair, then cinched up again to become the Detroit River, and suddenly we were docked below skyscrapers. Viking gives passengers the opportunity to pick their own path at every port, and here we opted to self-guide. We Ubered to lunch

and dry labs where onboard scientists conduct aquatic research, like monitoring water quality and helping digitally map the Great Lakes floors. The ships also have a cavernous hangar housing exploratory craft, like kayaks, special operations boats, and even submarines. We got to play with some of those toys at Point Pelee National Park, a spit that dips into Lake Erie and marks the southernmost tip of Canada. Some people took high-speed rides, but we chose a quieter path, bobbing on the waves in kayaks while terns plunged like black and white darts into the water around us, hunting for fish. More than 390 bird species have been spotted at the uniquely biodiverse park. Back on ship, the crew hosted a barbecue on the top deck for lunch. Ribs, coleslaw, sweet corn, cherry cobbler, cold beer, and Sweet Home Alabama. And here's some more interesting information. Let's see. Viking Docks by the Riverwalk, which is in Detroit. Guests can walk off the ship and right onto buses to visit sites like the Henry Ford Museum or the Pewabic Pottery. Huron's Aviation's new tours are available not only as an optional excursion for Viking passengers, but for anyone who'd like the thrill of seeing Thunder Bay's lighthouses and shipwrecks from a gull's eye view. Dining choices on the ship include the buffet-style World Cafe, as well as two fine dining spots, the restaurant for steaks and seafood, and Manfredi's for Italian fine dining. Nearly all tables are two and four tops close to windows, so even during dinner, you never miss the sun melting under the horizon. Now let's go on to Niagara Falls, Canada. We woke the next morning at Port Colborne, the town that sits at the entrance to the busy Welland Canal. Most passengers took a bus ride along the Niagara River. With each mile, the current grew faster and choppier, flowing toward the cloud of spray rising from the falls. If you've never ridden the Maid of the Mist or its Canadian counterpart, the Hornblower, it's an unbelievable trip. The boat bobs, wind fills your plastic poncho like a balloon, you're pelted with water, and the only conceivable reaction is to grip the railing and shriek with delight. That afternoon, due to shipping congestion on the canal, we were late departing Port Colborne, an intriguing taste of the reality of sailing on working lakes. Overnight, the ship inched through eight impossibly narrow locks, depositing us on Lake Ontario. Our last breakfast was a beauty. Pastries on deck as Toronto glittered ahead. Every stateroom has a comfortable seating nook by the window with a coffee station in arm's reach. And this is about Niagara Falls. Some 3,160 tons of water pour over Niagara Falls every second, and that's thanks to the Great Lakes. Superior, Michigan, Huron, and Erie drain into the Niagara River, which ultimately empties into Lake Ontario. In addition to the spa's soaking pool, the ship has a trio of outdoor plunge pools at varying temperatures. Core memories. Well, each day brought a new port, the ship was our floating home to retreat to each afternoon. The itinerary allowed plenty of time for us to relax, take in the scenery, and each find our own favorite spots on board. These are from people from the magazine. Kylie Krismanek, who's VP and Editor-in-Chief. Few things restore my energy like a long sauna session, and the thermal suite in the ship's Nordic spa became my sanctuary. My favorite spot was the Bade Stamp, a hot tub tucked below a half-open window where I soaked in the warm water while breathing the crisp air and watching the ever-changing landscapes drift by. Mary Beth Tibben, Group Creative Director. Watching the lakes wake up at dawn as the horizon broke into color was unbeatable. Finding a peaceful spot alone on the deck for sunrise was incredibly easy. I also discovered the entire vessel functions as a floating, curated museum. I loved using the Viking Voyager app to explore it with an audio-narrated tour of the ship's art collection. From Hannah Agron, Executive Director and Digital Editorial Director, we weren't journeying to the poles or encountering novel wildlife, unless you count a sea lamprey at the museum in Alpena, but I enjoyed the global feel of the ship. Our captain was from Croatia, our kayak guide was from Costa Rica, and the entertainment director from the Philippines. And while I'm still waiting for a real trip to Norway, I got a taste of it at Mamsen's Cafe, my favorite breakfast spot on the ship, serving cordamom waffles with fresh berries, sour cream, and curls of savory Norwegian brown cheese. And finally, from
Joey Pro.

0: digital, and social editor, every stateroom detail felt considered. A Scandinavian wool throw at the foot of the bed, a desk that transformed into an illuminated vanity, heated bathroom floors made cool mornings cozier, and a drying closet handled damp bathing suits and kayaking gear. Room service, which was 24/7, arrived with the same care the staff brought to everything on board. The real showstopper was the window. Press a button to lower it halfway, letting in lake wind and the sounds and gulls and waves. So that, my friends, is an inside look at Viking Cruises' Great Lakes trip, which I don't know how much it cost. I'm sure it's a lot. But based on what I've read here and based on what our in-laws, my daughter's in-laws told us, it is just an amazing trip and one you definitely want to take it. I want to take it. Hell, I want to find out how much it is and when it goes and see about that as a possible trip. Because, I mean, you get to see all kinds of different areas, including Niagara Falls, Mackinac Island, places you want to go. But what we love about cruises, and we didn't know this until a few years ago, is you basically get to see all kinds of different places and people, places, and things, and you never have to, you take your hotel with you. I love that. You know, I love being able to see different parts of the country. In this case, two countries and five Great Lakes in, I think it's a couple of weeks. And again, you take your hotel with you, and your hotel is five stars. So that, again, that's Viking Cruises Great Lakes tour. And check it out. I'm going to find out how much it costs and see if we can afford it. Maybe. Our next stories come from Smithsonian Magazine. This one's dated, it's a month old, June 12th, a couple months old. I picked this because my wife and I, when we were just in New York, never heard of this museum, but we went to the Brooklyn Museum, which is obviously in Brooklyn, but it's the second largest museum in New York behind the Metropolitan. And it's not well known, but it was very busy and they had a lot of really cool stuff to look at. And they had an area for American history. And there were two original originals of Thomas Paine's Common Sense, which if you watched the Ken Burns documentary on PBS earlier this year, in one of the earlier episodes, talked about how Common Sense and Thomas Paine were one of the big driving factors towards the revolution occurring. It got the nation stirred up and got everybody on the same page as it came to being dissatisfied with what Britain was doing to the people who lived in the United States. So Thomas Paine's a big deal, and this is an article about him. A Republic in the Stars: How Thomas Paine Used Enlightenment Science to Make the Case for Revolution. Interesting. In politics, as in nature, tensions can take years to build. But it takes just one stone to unleash an avalanche, one spark to ignite a wildfire. For many historians of the American Revolution, that spark was a pamphlet of fewer than 100 pages written by a newly arrived English immigrant named Thomas Paine. Throughout 1775, violent clashes between British troops and colonist rebels protesting onerous taxes inspired little talk of outright revolution. Most rebels aimed to force better terms with Britain, not to sever the link. Then in January 1776, Paine changed everything with Common Sense, a manifesto so radical that at first he didn't even dare to sign it. It was an immediate sensation, selling 120,000 copies in 3 months, in Paine's estimation, in a colonial population of just 2.5 million, so 5% of the population. And that was not counting handwritten copies and knockoff editions that swept not only America, but all over Europe. In his plea for American independence from Britain, Paine made vivid appeals to nature. Strikingly, he envisioned global politics as an astronomical system, arguing that America, rather than orbiting the central sun of England, was large and mature enough to provide its own center of gravity. "In no instance hath nature made the satellite larger than its primary planet," he wrote. "And as England and America, with respect to each other, reverse the common order of nature, it's evident that they belong to different systems." He described the gravitating force binding Americans, urging them to work together to determine their own fate. "We have it in our power," he wrote, "to begin the world over again." Paine's astronomical vision was taken further that April in a remarkable response published in the weekly newspaper, the Pennsylvania Ledger. The writer, whose identity is lost to time, imagined taking a trip with Paine into outer space. Leaving the solar system and the dull, beaten tracks of monarchy far behind, the space travelers discovered a vast cosmos not ruled by one dominant sun, but studded with innumerable suns. The universe thus revealed the blueprint for a different kind of nation, a republic amidst the stars. This was the first known expression of a symbol now instantly recognizable around the world, the United States of America as a constellation of equal stars. The imagery has since become so ubiquitous as to be almost drained of meaning, but it was born from a radical and unprecedented shift in cosmology, a revolutionary system of the universe that Americans didn't just picture on their flag, but wove deep into the framework of their republic. Many historical threads contributed to the making of the United States, from the democracies of ancient Greece to the religious rebels of the Protestant Reformation. But one idea, often overlooked today, despite hiding in plain sight, was completely new. In building their new government, the founders aimed to mirror the equality, balance, and unifying laws that they saw in the heavens. Cosmology has always shaped politics. For millennia, from the dawn of written history and probably before, people looked up to the shining orbs in the sky and saw an eternal realm populated by spirits and powerful gods. Rulers consolidated their power by cloaking themselves in celestial imagery. In imperial China, the emperor was the sun of heaven, responsible for keeping society in harmony with the sky. The Babylonian king Nebuchadnezzar II styled himself as the earthly representative of the planet Jupiter, known as Marduk, king of the gods. The Maya chief, Lord Chak, identified himself with the planet Venus, whose appearance coincided with the rainy season, thus crediting him with bringing the rains that kept everyone alive. Many rulers associated themselves with our nearest star in a practice dating at least as far back as the Egyptian pharaohs, who were seen as the sun's embodiment on Earth. In ancient Rome, Nero was portrayed wearing a crown that emanated sun rays. A few centuries later, Constantine adopted a solar persona with a new religious spin, the sun as a channel for the Christian god. The Polish astronomer Nicholas Copernicus began to rewrite the principles that ruled the universe in 1543, when he argued that the Earth, rather than being the fixed center of the cosmos, hurtles perpetually around the sun. He used royal imagery to support this radical idea. "As though seated on a royal throne," he wrote, "the sun governs the family of planets revolving around it." This was, almost 600 years ago. At first, Europe's kings used this heliocentric revolution to boost their standing. There's basically no European monarch during the 16th and 17th century who is not seen as a sun or depicted in solar metaphors. Aaron Shalev, a historian of ideas at the University of Haifa in Israel, and the author of last year's The Star-Spangled Republic, A Cultural History of Early America, told me recently that tradition continued into the 18th century, with Britain's kings George II and III described as shining sovereigns spreading their superior rays. Even after Copernicus, the heavens still seemed to support divinely mandated rulers. But a revolution in understanding planetary motion would blow this view apart. In 1687, Isaac Newton, in Principia, still perhaps the most influential scientific work ever written, had used mathematics to show that everything in the universe, from apples and planets to grains of sand and the sun itself, is governed by the attracting force of gravity. Yes, the sun is in the center, but every other body attracts back on the sun and on each other's body as well, explains Mordecai Feingold, the historian of science at Caltech and the author of The Newtonian Moment. Newton revealed the workings of the universe as a finely balanced and interdependent system, bound by rational, predictable laws, and he did it not by appealing to the authorities of the past. ancient scholars or the church, but through his own observations and ingenuity. The physicist's ideas swept through the Enlightenment Europe. He was seen as an almost divine messenger, able to unlock the mysteries of the natural world. Nature and nature's law lay hid in night, the poet Alexander Pope wrote around 1730. God said, "Let Newton be," and all was light. Newton's ideas transformed not only his scientific field, but also society as a whole. His discovery of the law of gravity meant everything is equal, everything operates according to the same law. Nicholas Campion, a historian of cosmology and culture at the University of Wales, Trinity St. David, says, "Philosophers and political theorists, considering what those natural laws might mean for human affairs, began to ask, shouldn't people, even kings, be bound by common laws too? As this new unifying order in the universe was emerging, with it came a new idea, that through laws and logic, people might glean the best way to govern themselves. In Europe, this still largely meant tinkering with existing structures by defining or limiting the monarch's power. It was thousands of miles away in America that a new cosmic system would take place." Thomas Paine, the son of a corset maker in Norfolk, England, had already failed at several careers. Tax collector, tobacconist, teacher, before he set sail for Philadelphia in November 1774. When he arrived in December, he was carrying little more than a letter of introduction from Benjamin Franklin, whom he'd met in London, and a bad case of typhoid fever. He found work as the editor of the new Pennsylvania magazine. With common sense, he soon became one of the best-selling authors the world has ever seen. Paine's ideas were not wholly original. Franklin, John Adams, and Sam Adams were already discussing American independence in private. But Paine brought revolution to the masses, giving the idea a shape and precision it had lacked. "It made clear to people that a choice was available to them," said Mark Phillip, historian at the University of Warwick in the United Kingdom and a Paine biographer. In clear, persuasive language, Paine told his fellow colonists that they could control their own future. "We have every opportunity and every encouragement before us," he wrote, "to form the noblest, purest constitution on the face of the earth." Most colonists had been reluctant to rebel. They still saw themselves as English, regardless of which side of the Atlantic they lived on. Paine reframed the conflict, working a powerful change in the minds of many men, as George Washington put it. The revolutionaries weren't traitors or tax avoiders. They were building a better kind of nation. As the Boston minister Andrew Elliott wrote to an acquaintance in London, "Independence a year ago could not have been publicly mentioned with impunity. Now nothing else is talked of, and I know not what can be done by Great Britain to prevent it." Paine wasn't the type to cite his sources, but biographers have seen Newtonian influences. He became hooked on astronomy as a young man in London when Newton's science and its political implications were widely discussed in coffee houses and debating clubs. Paine later wrote that when he returned from 6 months aboard a privateer in 1757, he spent his earnings on a pair of globes representing the earth and the sky and set about mastering their use. He attended lectures on astronomy and he met Franklin, a fellow Newtonian, who encouraged him to sail to America. In Philadelphia, Paine attended lectures at the American Philosophical Society and drank and debated at an intellectual club called the Indian Queen. And he began to write. He would have had many influences, from John Locke's discussions of natural rights to Martin Luther's rejection of papal authority. But, Philip said, there's no doubt that he's aware of that Newtonian picture, and it shapes the way he thinks and writes. At the time, America was often described as a planet or satellite orbiting the central sun of England. Now Paine used that same Newtonian imagery to argue that America was better understood as its own gravitational system. Americans announced their independence that July, July 4, 1776, invoking the separate and equal station to which the laws of nature and of nature's God entitled them in the declaration originally drafted by Thomas Jefferson. Scholars endlessly debate the sources of the declaration's self-evident truths, equality and the universal right to life, liberty, and the pursuit of happiness. In addition to Locke in England, the founders certainly drew on French Enlightenment thinkers such as Jean-Jacques Rousseau, Baron de Montesquieu, and Voltaire, classical authors including Aristotle and Cicero, the 13th century Magna Carta, and England's 1689 Bill of Rights. Several historians have pointed out that principles of limited government and citizens' rights were compatible with Protestant Calvinism. Others than that Franklin and other founders were keen observers of Native American self-governance, as demonstrated by the Iroquois Confederacy. But scholars familiar with Newton's work say the Declaration's debt to physics is often overlooked. The founders internalized the legacy of Newton into something much more pragmatic and political. Feingold of Caltech argues, every Western philosopher of the time was working in Newton's shadow, and many founders were immersed in Newtonian thought. John Adams had an education in celestial mechanics. Franklin and Jefferson were prominent scientists in their own right. Franklin, who as a young man frequented Newton's favorite London tavern in the hopes of meeting him, was famous for his investigations of electricity. Jefferson, who pioneered everything from archaeological excavations to meteorological studies, had an evident and deep knowledge of Principia, and he declared Newton one of the greatest men who have ever lived. Joyce Chaplin, a historian of early America at Harvard University, says that while the founders may not have been divining mathematical laws of motion, they saw themselves as continuing the search for universal principles of nature. If you were arguing from nature, she says, you were arguing truth. After the revolution had been won, the same Newtonian ingenuity that helped the founders conceive of independence became woven into the new American government. In the 1780s, representatives to the Continental Congress debated how the newly independent states should be bound together. It was an unprecedented challenge for such a large, populous, and regionally heterodox territory. Democracy had thrived in ancient Greece, but only in small city-states. And this is not a country of small city-states, Phillips says. Instead, America's founders imagined a new system combining a strong collective identity with the autonomy of independent states. Seeking a balanced structure that would prevent weak bonds and thus disintegration on the one hand and collapse toward a tyrannical center on the other, the delegates drew on the celestial mechanics seen in nature. Delaware's John Dickinson argued that the states, like the planets, ought to be left to move freely in their proper orbits, whereas James Madison worried that they would continually fly out of these orbits without stronger ties. John Adams, commenting from London as the U.S. ambassador to Britain, feared that without a properly balanced government, America would resemble a chaotic sky filled with fiery comets. Citing Newton's third law of motion, to every action there is always opposed an equal reaction, he argued that a firm constitution was needed to control those attractions and repulsions by which the balance of nature is preserved. For Adams, that meant dividing the government into independent branches with executive, legislative, and judicial arms that would prevent any single entity from dominating the whole, at least until recent years, as we all know. The resulting separation of powers and legislature are still at the heart of American governance, a model of democracy inspired in no small part by scientific principles of equality and interconnectedness. And the founders' federal system has since been implemented in countries from Canada and Australia to Switzerland, Malaysia, India, and Brazil. As the Australian constitutional historian Winston McMinn once put it, all modern federal polities, whether their people like to be reminded of it or not, are the spiritual children of the founding fathers of the Philadelphia Convention. The new political cosmology wasn't yet complete, however. As Shelev writes in The Star-Spangled Republic, the early Americans would ultimately transcend the old celestial imagery of planets orbiting a massive sun, at last replacing it with a new symbolism. To do it, the founders combined Newtonian principles with another astronomical innovation, the telescope. Throughout the 18th century, as astronomers focused increasingly powerful lenses on the sky, more stars and galaxies kept coming into view. Space stretched deeper and further than they had ever imagined, revealing that the sun was not, in fact, the center of the universe. It was one star among many. This was the idea expressed by the anonymous correspondent who wrote to the Pennsylvania Ledger in 1776. The writer mused that although the sun might seem to mortals in its immediate orbit as the grand monarch of the heavenly bodies, zooming out to a wider view revealed that the sky was filled with such stars forming constellations united upon the principles of perfect equality. Instead of conceiving the universe and in microcosm, the nation, as arranged around a single gravitational center, this view showed a system governed by laws that spread authority among balanced equal actors. For Shalev, the symbolism represents a remarkable intellectual reconfiguration. This stellar architecture was most strikingly expressed, of course, in the nation's new flag. A resolution of the Continental Congress on June 14, 1777, had decreed the states were to be shown as 13 stars white in a blue field. Today, around half of the world's national flags includes cosmic imagery, mostly five-pointed stars. America was the first. The very word revolution, long before it was applied to human affairs, was an astronomical concept derived from the cycles of stars. Newton's ideas traced the same journey, first rewriting physics and astronomy and then helping reshape politics too. It was in the American Revolution that these ideas came to fruition, cultivated on a new understanding of the principles that should govern heaven and earth, and inspiring a model of democratic republicanism that has since been exported around the world. A quarter of a millennium on, our gaze has narrowed. We see the stars on the flag, but forget, perhaps, what they once meant. For citizens of the 18th century, living before the harnessing of electric power, the starry sky would have been a magnificent nightly reminder of the grander order and harmony of existence. Today, earthly lights have dimmed the sky, and science has moved on from the universal truths of the Newtonian cosmos, too. Charles Darwin transformed our conception of living beings from fixed creatures to mutable species. Albert Einstein showed that even space and time depend upon our perspective. Quantum physics has cast doubt on whether there's any solid landscape beyond us at all. These are all cosmological currents that now surround us. We live in a messier, more dynamic, and more unpredictable reality than Jefferson and Franklin had hoped for, and the consequences of these intellectual changes are still playing out. But the challenge for society, in America as elsewhere, remains the same: to maintain a stable path without hurtling apart into anarchy or collapsing toward a draconian center. How do we balance our creativity, our chaos, our plurality of truths and realities with our collective humanity and shared vision that makes us more than the sum of our parts? The founders anticipated such a challenge, and they created and have crafted a government with its checks and balances, its safeguards and separations, that has, so far, proved uniquely well prepared to face it. And it has faced many attempts to break that apart here in the last 10 years or so. And we still have at least two more years of it to go. But who knew that I had no idea that Thomas Paine and the revolution as a whole was so intimately connected to the cosmos. Interesting article. And if you've never read Common Sense, I highly recommend it. It's an amazing piece of work. And to think that it was written 250 years ago, before the revolution really started before the Declaration of Independence, of course, and it really kind of helped start the whole thing. Next, we have a couple stories from The Hollywood Reporter, Wednesday, August 12th edition. The race. This is about Emmy season. And the anti-Trump Emmy goes to, for the late night category, drawing the most fire from the current administration, clinches the win. And I'm all for anybody who sets fire to the current administration. We're waiting for the billboard. So said an insider at a non-ABC late night nominee to me when I asked what to make of the scrum in the variety series category, referring, of course, to Jimmy Kimmel's habit of taking out Emmy season billboards. Last year, Kimmel threw his weight behind the recently canceled Stephen Colbert in a bid to get The Late Show with Stephen Colbert its first ever top late night Emmy. It worked. This year, Kimmel could do the same for his recently departed from the airwaves friend. Then again, he could do something on behalf of himself, or John Oliver, or John Stewart. They're all pals, and all have a strong claim to the Variety Emmy, which this season rolls all the hot late-night shows together, putting perennial winner Oliver, as well as Saturday Night Live, back with everyone else for one seriously supercharged group of nominees. But variety is more than just a hot category because of the quality of the shows. It's a hot category because the top late night Emmy has become a vehicle, perhaps the vehicle, for Hollywood to register its opposition to President Trump. And the voters' pick will tell us a lot about whom they favor to lead that opposition for the remaining 2 years of his term. And hopefully they survive it. The commingling of late night and overtly liberal politics has been a narrative for a decade now, ever since Colbert's ratings skyrocketed for engaging in them and Jimmy Fallon's tanked for not in the president's first term. It can be hard to remember a time when Jay Leno made Monica Lewinsky jokes or Stewart made Obama jokes, and we all laughed no matter our party affiliation, but it happened in our lifetimes, I think. Yet since Trump's return to power, late night's role as a domain of protest has been stronger than ever. Its Emmy is basically the anti-Trump award, Hollywood's place to anoint its chosen resistance figure for the year. If you have any doubt about it, let it be dispelled by the following fact. Real Time with Bill Maher, whose host is by far the Trump-friendliest of the bunch, was often nominated for the top late-night Emmy in pre-Trump era every year but one from 2005 to 2017. He's not been nominated since. So who wins the 2026 anti-Trump award? In 2025, voters went with Colbert, with the host having just gotten canceled just a month before Phase 2 voting started. But this year, every show has a claim to the mantle. Colbert again, as he recently wrapped his last season, and feeding him would be one more dunk on the president en route to the locker room. Oliver and Stewart each have an argument too. They regularly skewer Trump, going deep on not just his foibles, but policy hypocrisies. Plus, they're both caught up in the Paramount-Warner Brothers merger, which, given David Ellison's ties to the president, many Emmy voters blame Trump for. SNL, via James Austin Johnson, Lorne Michaels, has been merciless in their cold open after cold open. Plus the Michael Shea, what's the worst that could happen, assassination joke in April that sparked a White House clapback. And then there's Kimmel, target number one of the administration, which got him suspended for 5 days in September for a joke after the Charlie Kirk assassination, then tried again after a pretty clear old age joke in April. Normally would not be responsive to anything that he said, but this is something far beyond the pale Trump fulminated on Truth Social. Jimmy Kimmel should be immediately fired. In theory, this should be Kimmel's turn, given how he embraced the anti-Trump role. When I asked him what will ensure the future of late night, he said that a different president would be a good start. Amen to that, Jimmy. Though he has 4 Emmys for other work, Kimmel has never won for Jimmy Kimmel Live in all 24 seasons of its airing. Then again, the TV Academy could show its appreciation by just handing him the game show host prize as it did last year. All of this isn't just Hollywood patting itself on the back, by the way, a self-congratulation that doesn't make a peep outside the echo chamber and Peacock Theater. Whoever wins could be emboldened to lean in even more to anti-Trump resistance, especially key as the midterms are coming up during this TV season. That's November, the first Tuesday in November of 2026. For all the GOP dismissals of the idea, American voters do watch late night and understand current affairs through its lens. The show that wins could gain more confidence to pursue MAGA, which could have a tangible impact on the elections, and yes, drive Trump even crazier. There's a final twist. Because of a rule change, more than one show could win Outstanding Variety Series. 2 could win. 3 could win. In fact, all 5 could win. That's because Emmy voters aren't being asked to vote for one show over another. They're being asked whether each given nominee deserves an Emmy. Any show that hits 90% wins. Now, 90% is a high bar, but it could mean that all 5 of late night's key personalities, Colbert, Kimmel, Michaels, Stewart, and Oliver, walk away from Emmy night as winners. Truth Social just might melt down, and that would be wonderful to see. And here's an interview, a short interview with a star who has been rising. He was a big part of the show Ozark. He was a big part of a show that just happened last year in 2025 called Task. And he is, I think, at least engaged, if not married, to Kaley Cuoco, which which is a big plus in my book, at least, anyway. And this is called Tom Pelfrey, Two Sides of a Coin. The character actor is known for playing intense and deeply conflicted people. For one such portrayal in HBO's Task, he might win an Emmy. And I think they might be right about that. This year's Best Supporting Actor in a Drama Series Emmy race includes 58-year-old Billy Crudup, who's won the category twice for The Morning Show, and seven younger men, including three from The Pitt, the year's most nominated show, who have never won an Emmy. In fact, this is the first nomination for three of them, including the one who many are predicting to win, Tom Pelfrey, who was nominated for HBO's Task. The 44-year-old has been doing acclaimed work on the stage and screens, big and small, for more than 20 years, picking up along the way two daytime Emmys for CBS soap Guiding Light and Critics' Choice and Primetime Emmy nominations for Netflix Ozark, on which he played the bipolar brother of Laura Linney's Wendy. But never has he been better received than he was for Task, in which he plays Robbie Prendergast, a single father and sanitation worker in Delaware County, Delco, Pennsylvania, who is mourning the murder of his brother and robbing the biker gang responsible for the death, putting him in the crosshairs of both the gang and an FBI task force led by Tom Brandis, Mark Ruffalo, who is also Emmy nominated. Pelfrey recently discussed it all on THR's Award Chatter podcast. How did Task first cross your radar? They sent me scripts of the first two episodes and asked me to put two scenes on tape. I loved Mayor of Easttown, but I'd never met Brad Inglesby, who created Mayor and Task. Honestly, it was like Ozark in the sense that as soon as I read it, I knew there was work to be done, but there was just something about the character that I felt like I understood completely and that I wanted it. It just made sense to me. So we put a few scenes on tape real quick and sent them off. And just like Ozark, I heard back a couple days later and they were like, great, you're going to do this. Wow. Delco is not that far from where you grew up. Robbie has a very specific but cool and memorable accent. Coincidence? Like I said, I felt like I understood the character immediately. But that was the part that was keeping me up at night. The accent, partially because some of it is the same as my accent from New Jersey. So it's like, oh great, I already know how to do that. But then the problem is you get seduced into thinking that the rest of the accent works in a similar way, and it doesn't. I know if I don't do this right, nothing else I do matters here. People truly stop listening. I was working with Suzanne Solby, a great accent coach, all the time. I was doing all the deep dives on YouTube. I had people that I got introduced to who were from Delco that I could call and talk to on the phone. All that stuff. You call the scene in episode 3 in which Robbie talks to his niece Maeve, Amelia Jones, in the car, the most important scene in the whole show. Why was that? You come into the world of Task and see Robbie doing pretty extreme things and you think, well, regardless of the circumstances that might have put him in this place, he's still doing some pretty irresponsible things, considering the fact that he's got to take care of these kids. His children are depending on him, and to some extent, Maeve kind of is as well. And then you get this scene that is born out of exhaustion. It's the middle of the night, and Robbie tells Maeve, I just need a little more time. Not because I want to get away with this, not because I think I'm great, just literally let me make money to take care of my children, which is the only reason I'm doing this in the first place. There's a vulnerability to have to be in that position. Episode 6 seems like it would have been the most physically punishing. Have you ever shot anything as grueling as that chase sequence? There were definitely days on Ozark where by the end of the day I was cross-eyed, like I want to go to bed. But another thing that those two shows have in common is that at certain points, we were filming on the East Coast in July, which is so hot and so humid, it's just gnarly. My wife and I just got, like I said, we just got back from New York City. And of course, it's hot here, and it's been hot here all summer. But New York City, it was just brutally hot and humid almost the entire time we were there. And I get what he's saying. You would think up north like that, it wouldn't be that hot. Especially when you're close to the ocean, it wouldn't be that blazing hot, but it is. It just is. I guess it's all that concrete. I don't know. But But on task, it was also so fun that there are certain days where you're going to run around in the woods and fight gigantic Sam Keeley, who plays Jason Wilkes, member of the biker gang. I wasn't going to give him anything on the day, but 3 days later, I was like, yo, bro, I'm still sore. It still hurts. Because you watch that fight scene and you see it play out on the screen for 2 minutes, but it took us 8 hours to film it. Let's talk about the final scene of episode 6, in which Robbie, against all odds, winds up in Tom's arms. What a way to say goodbye to the character. It was really beautiful. When I was lying in his arms, Marcus Tom gave me, as Robbie, last rites. And because he was using his hand to help me cover where I was stabbed, when he pulls his right hand to do last rites on my forehead, it wasn't planned, I had a perfect cross of blood on the center of my forehead. It was like Ash Wednesday, but it was blood. That was kind of wild. Aside from how sad it was, I thought it was a really beautiful moment in all of this that Robbie might be able to offer Tom something back that he had been missing. So if you have never seen Task, I, again, highly, highly recommend it. It is a great series. My wife and I were riveted through the entire thing. And we watched Ozark wall to wall as well. And we are big fans of Tom Pelfrey. So check him out. And here's one of the memorable moments in the Hollywood Reporter's history, when Dudley Moore intoxicated audiences. I love this movie. A toast is in order for Arthur, which became a comedy classic despite a quiet release 45 years ago. After penning Carl Reiner's 1978 comedy, The One and Only, starring Henry Winkler, Steve Gordon was hired to direct his own Arthur script for Orion. Gordon initially considered George Segal and John Belushi for the title role before casting Dudley Moore off of the success of 10, in which the actor starred opposite Bo Derek. Arthur centers on alcoholic playboy Arthur Bach, who will be cut off from his family fortune unless he marries a woman he doesn't love, which becomes complicated when he falls for working-class Linda, played by Liza Minnelli. At the time, Moore praised the script for its barrage of jokes. 10 laughs a page instead of one laugh every 10 pages. Actress Anne DeSalvo, who played sex worker Gloria, tells THR that Moore, a classically trained pianist, would warmly greet her on set. Dudley would be playing the piano and he'd say, "Good morning, Anne," she recalls. "He was such a gentleman." The lead character was written as American, but Moore convinced Gordon to let him keep his British accent. Steve kept phoning me up and saying, "Are you sure you can't do an American accent?" I told him if I tried, it would be the most distorted performance ever. Arthur hit theaters on July 17, 1981, with THR's review extolling the hilarious comedy and Moore's impeccable timing. The film got off to a slow box office start amid marketing challenges, but word of mouth drew crowds for weeks to come as Arthur became the year's fourth highest grossing title. The film earned 4 Oscar nominations, winning for Best Supporting Actor for John Gielgud as Butler Hobson, plus Christopher Cross's main theme song, "Best That You Can Do," co-written by Burt Bacharach and Carol Bayer Sager. Gordon died suddenly of a heart attack a year later at age 44, making Arthur his only feature. Moore and Minnelli returned for a 1988 sequel, while a 2011 remake starred Russell Brand, Jennifer Garner, Greta Gerwig, and Helen Mirren, but neither matched the success of the original, which was named one of AFI's top 100 comedies. Moore, who died in 2002 at the age of 66 after battling progressive supranuclear palsy, once called Arthur his favorite role. "I love the character," he said. And here's a quick review. Orion Pictures and Dudley Moore have found the perfect vehicle to follow the star's success in 10. It's the Rollins, Jaffe, Mora, Bresner production of Arthur, written and directed by Steve Gordon, and it's one of the funniest movies in a long time. Score another 10 for Moore. And again, that's from 1981. That was one of my favorite movies of all time. They're right. I mean, Arthur jumped off the screen in 10, of course. And before that, he played a role, a funny role, in a movie called Foul Play with Goldie Hawn and Chevy Chase. He had a secondary role in that movie, but he just dominated it when he was on screen. And that led to the movie 10, and 10 led to the movie Arthur. And there you go. There's Dudley Moore late in his career, becoming a box office superstar, really, for the short period of time he had before he died at age 66. So if you've never seen Arthur, you have to. I mean, it probably wouldn't be politically correct these days, that kind of movie, because you're laughing about a man who's an alcoholic, basically. But it was. It was just hilarious. And John Gielgud was amazing as Hobson. And you almost have to watch it multiple times. You really do. Because when you're laughing, you miss the next great line. Like he says, somewhere in here, he says, where is it? He says, you know, where normally you'd have one laugh every 10 pages, you have 10 laughs a page, and that is absolutely true. So check out Arthur if you've never seen it. That's it, guys. Tune in again next week, and we will do it again. In the meantime, please listen to all the great programming available to you right here on Mind's Eye. Take care, everybody.
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2: If you would like to join Mary Ellen in including Sunsounds in your estate plans, please contact Planned Giving at 480-774-8300. That's 480-774-8300.

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2: Hello, you're listening to Hobby Radio. My name is Keith. Thank you for joining us. Let's get started. The August 2026, the Spectrum Monitor just came in, and we'll begin with RF Current, News from the World of Communications by Ken Reitz, KS4ZR. Two images on this page show first an aerial photograph of buildings and streets. The caption reads, 19 acres of prime real estate in one of the better sections of Charlotte, North Carolina, is the site of the more or less defunct WBTAM 50-kilowatt broadcast giant, complete with Cold War-era bomb shelter, 63-year-old food rations, and what appears to be a cardboard sanitation kit, courtesy FCC maps. The other image is a map drawing. It shows the southeastern part of the U.S. There's a pin drop in Arkansas, and there are two lobes to the north and south drawn on the map, indicating coverage areas for a transmission. One lobe extends up to central Missouri. The other lobe extends down to New Orleans. Text on the map reads, night service contour for KAAY 1090 kHz, skywave 50%. The caption reads, KAAY AM Little Rock, Arkansas, nighttime signal falls far short of its former Canada to Cuba signal from the 1960s, when the Top 40 rocker was known as the Mighty 1090. Thanks to a loss of one of its directional towers in 2020 and reduced nighttime power, today the station programs Christian content, courtesy FCC. Back to the text. FEMA's primary entry point stations and their nighttime reception capabilities. The intrigue surrounding the future of pioneer radio station WBTAM 1110 kHz, Charlotte, North Carolina, continues. A video from Charlotte TV station WCNC-TV goes into the Cold War era past of WBT, exploring the station's underground bunker built in 1963 during the Cuban Missile Crisis, intended to keep the station on the air in the event of a nuclear attack. The bunker is a sort of museum of 1960s broadcast technology and reminder of the absurdity of surviving a nuclear attack. Amenities included a 60-day supply of food, dated from 1963, and a makeshift toilet referred to as a sanitation kit. According to a report on National Public Radio from 2013, the WBT bunker has been upgraded by the Federal Emergency Management Agency, FEMA, to what is now called a Primary Entry Point, PEP, station, intended to withstand disasters, both natural and man-made, even solar flares, that might knock the station's power grid offline. The PEP stations are part of FEMA's National Public Warning Systems, NPWS, which now numbers 73 stations, according to FEMA's website. The NPR report noted that FEMA has spent millions of dollars upgrading these stations for future attack scenarios, though exact details are not available. FEMA notes, NPWS stations are equipped with backup communications equipment and power generators designed to enable them to continue broadcasting information to the public during and after an event. The NPWS can directly reach more than 90% of the U.S. population, and ensures that, under all conditions, the president can alert and warn the public. We may hope that they have upgraded the sanitation kits as well. The official list of 73 stations includes an assortment of the country's prominent AM and FM radio stations, including KCBS 740 AM San Francisco, K KAAY 1090 AM, Little Rock, Arkansas, WWL 870 AM, New Orleans, WRXL FM, Richmond, Virginia, WOKV AM FM, Jacksonville, Florida, WLW AM 700, Cincinnati, Ohio, WHO AM 1040, Des Moines, Iowa, and of course WBTAM 1110, Charlotte, North Carolina. Between 2022 and 2024, Congress appropriated $136 million to upgrade and secure PEP stations through the Next Generation Warning System, NGWS, grants program. But distribution of funds has been uneven due to a freeze on grant funding in early 2025. Since then, the program was resumed, but funds have been directed to state and tribal governments for distribution within those jurisdictions, not individual stations. It is not clear how many of these PEP stations have hardened bunkers dating back to the Cold War and the Cuban Missile Crisis, as does WBT. We have no way of knowing, and it's probably just as well. It's also not clear if FEMA is paying attention to the current status of these stations and how effective they might be in an actual emergency. For instance, that WBT, which is technically on the air, has a future which is definitely up in the air. KAAY, Little Rock, first licensed in 1924, no longer has the reach it once had when it broadcast anti-Castro messages to Cuba on behalf of the U.S. State Department during the Cuban Missile Crisis. That's because it has to reduce power from 50 kilowatts daytime to 3.4 kilowatts at night. Furthermore, in 2020, the station lost one of its three towers used for its nighttime directional ray, as confirmed by FCC records. Two images at this point show a contour map. There's a pin drop on New Orleans. The contour extends to southern Florida, eastern North Carolina, northern Illinois, and the panhandle of Texas. Text on the map reads, night service contour for WWL 870 kHz, Skywave 50%. The caption reads, FEMA Primary Entry Point Nuclear Survival Station, WWL 870 kHz, New Orleans, at 50 kilowatts, nighttime signal pattern. One hesitates to ask, given the history of New Orleans with hurricanes, particularly Katrina, when was the last time anyone looked into their doomsday bunker, courtesy FCC? Another image shows a contour map. This is of the western U.S., mostly California. There's a pin drop at San Francisco. The contour extends far out into the Pacific. It extends into Mexico and reaches the middle part of Arizona and the southern tip of Nevada. Text on the map reads, night service contour for KCBS, 740 kHz, Skywave 50%. The caption reads, the nighttime contour for KCBS, 740 AM, San Francisco, shows that unlike WWL, which covers some 18 states, it won't be received much outside of the state of California, though fishing boats and pleasure craft in the Pacific will have good reception, courtesy FCC. Back to the text. Back to the WBT predicament. WBT AM is owned by Urban One and operated through a subsidiary company called Radio One, which owns some 15 U.S. radio stations, mostly in urban markets, allowing it to reach more than 80% of Black Americans, according to the company's website. Stock in Urban One, which is headquartered in Silver Spring, Maryland, and employs 1,272 people, is publicly traded under the ticker symbol UONEK. Urban One has fared much the same as the rest of U.S. commercial radio stations, not very well. Over the past 12 months, the company's stock has gone from $6.13 per share to $4.11 per share, as this is written. Like most other radio conglomerates, the decades have not been kind. In the past 5 years, the stock lost 91% of its value. Over the last 26 years, the stock has gone from $240.63 per share, June 9, 2000, to $4.11 today. This contrasts with the overall stock market. The Dow Jones Industrial Average has risen by more than 17,000 points over the last 5 years, and up by 42,000 points since 2000, when Urban One was trading at $240 per share. To complicate the WBT situation, local fans of WBT Radio on July 1st have begun a grassroots effort to save various aspects of the station and its bunker, as reported in InsideRadio.com. But what about the rest of the 70-plus PEP stations? Does anyone know how well or poorly prepared any of the other stations are in regard to their ability to be of any use in times of emergency? How does the condition of PEP stations affect the AM for Every Vehicle Act, which still wanders the halls of Congress awaiting a vote? Does it matter if there is an AM radio in every car if some of the PEP stations are not functioning at 100%? St. Louis Post-Dispatch billionaire owner buys KMOX Radio Group. According to a report on St. Louis Public Radio, the FCC is reviewing the proposed $20 million sale of six St. Louis radio stations, including KMOX, the flagship station of the St. Louis Cardinals, to Hoffman Media Group, which already includes a portfolio of 154 newspapers. The stations mentioned include KMOX AM and FM, KFTK FM hip-hop R&B format, WHHL FM, and three adult contemporary stations including KEZK FM, KFUN FM, and KYKY FM. FCC gobbles up more C-band satellite for 5G. The announcement made July 22nd in a press release from the FCC was positively giddy. The FCC's rules build off the lower C-band auction in economic benefits to millions of Americans. This plan puts America on a path towards massive gains that could result in at least $422 billion in GDP, 2.4 million new jobs, and $621 billion in consumer surplus by freeing up additional spectrum. The rules set forth a framework that will fairly and expeditiously transition incumbent satellite operations out of the reconfigured portion of the upper C-band. Those incumbents, broadcast radio, commercial network, and public TV, as well as cable TV interests, are not so thrilled. The North American Broadcast Association director was quoted in TVTechnology.com as saying, "There are no viable alternatives that match what C-band delivers."

Tilford's From the Isle of Music, August 2026. This month, we feature some of the winners of various categories of Cuba Disco 2026. Cuba Disco is Cuba's most prestigious discographic awards. Friday, August 14th, 2026, 9,670 kHz, 1800 CEST, 1600 UTC, repeat on 3,955 kHz at 2,400 CEST, 2,200 UTC. Uncle Bill's Melting Pot, August 2026. This month, special guest Ian Brennan, a Grammy-winning producer with a massive trove of world music projects, will help us present some of his unique work, including the new Oman Bagpipe Singers release and other fascinating recordings from around the world. Friday, August 21st, 9,670 kHz at 1800 CEST, 1600 UTC, repeats on 3,955 kHz at 2,400 CEST, 2,200 UTC. 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September 5, 1400 UTC, 6,160 kHz via Shortwave Gold, Europe, 1800 UTC, 3,975 and 6,160 kHz. September 6, 1200 and 2300 UTC on 9,670 kHz via Channel 292. September 17, 1900 UTC on 3,975 and 6,160 kHz via Shortwave Gold. 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July 25, Lights Out, The Projective Mr. Drogon, 1943. August 1st, Hermit's Cave, The House of Purple Shadows, 1940. August 8th, The Witch's Tale, The Firing Squad, 1933. August 15th, Johnny Dollar, Ghost to Ghost, 1958. August 22nd, Suspense, Fugue in C Minor, 1944. August 29, The Whistler, The Fog, 1942. September 5, The Black Chapel, Double Feature, 1939. September 12, Hall of Fantasy, Demon of the Night, 1953. September 19, Mysterious Traveler, Fire in the Sky, 1951. September 26, Broadway's My Beat, The Shorty Dunn Murder Case, 1950. WRMI Mystery Theater Special Program. This series of shows is usually in English, but we have a special edition produced in Spanish by Martin Dawson, especially for WRMI.

0: The episode The Last Survivor will be broadcast on Saturday, July 4th at 1300 UTC on 15,770 kHz and repeated Saturday night at 11 p.m. Eastern Standard Time, 0300 UTC Sunday, on 9,395 kHz. 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Enjoy. Editor's note, I know this is old news, but it's encouraging. Perhaps we will see some more innovative programming like this in coming days. Canadian Content Radio, oh boy, summer is flying by. I have a Roots Music Summer Meltdown planned with shows featuring blues, soul, and rockabilly music from around the world. Sean Welsh. 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Eastern Europe then and now. In July 1978, or possibly late June, a teenager started playing around with a Nordmend radio that had been moved into his bedroom for space reasons. The buttons were all in German and mysterious. The UKW button turned out to be the FM band, but it only went from 87 to 100 megahertz. Odd. But it sounded great. Medium wave turned out to be the AM band with all the usual stations. Cool. Four images on this page show the fronts of QSL cards. The first has a stylized depiction of a radio antenna with circles radiating out from the tip. That drawing is surrounded by Ukrainian text. The background is an elegant diamond pattern. The next QSL card image shows an image of a horse in profile. It appears to be running. Its mane is streaming out from behind its neck. Text on the card reads, LOT, invite you to Poland, Radio Polonia. The third image has a stylized drawing of a white dove. Behind the dove is the text RBI, and then Frieden, Peace, Pay, Paz, Fred, and text in appearing to be Farsi. Text at the bottom of the card reads Radio Berlin International, RBI. The fourth image has, as a background image, a shield with a cross on it. The shield is surrounded by a circle of stars. The text on the card reads Slovensko Slovakia. Captions for the four images read Vintage QSL cards from the author's collection, left to right. Radio Kyiv, Radio Polonia, Radio Berlin, Radio Slovakia. Back to the text. And then KW. Not knowing what to expect, spinning the dial aimlessly, not knowing where any stations might be or what might be heard. Stopping on a frequency, a woman was speaking in English. What station might this be? And then it happened. Seven words that were life-changing. You are tuned to Radio Sofia, Bulgaria. Bulgaria! Wow! Holy expletive deleted! How is this even possible? Dear reader, this is exactly how I discovered the wonderful hobby of shortwave listening. Over the rest of that day, I heard Radio Prague, Radio Moscow, BBC, HCJB, Radio Netherlands, mind blown. Listening to the stations, they all had mailing addresses and encouraged correspondence. Cool. Pre-internet. How do you find out more information? My dad snagged me a little book at Radio Shack that had schedules, some of which were even accurate. A trip to the library introduced me to something called the World Radio TV Handbook. I made notes like crazy. It was a reference book. I learned by tuning around and seeing what turned up. I often still employ this method, waiting to be surprised by what I might find. 1978 was the Cold War, mutually assured destruction. Communism versus capitalism, East versus West, and yet it wasn't quite what I expected. It was an era of détente. Both sides were playing nice. nuclear arms, treaties, and negotiations. Nevertheless, it was still a battle for hearts and minds. The Soviets and their allies would lob ideas and propaganda over the Iron Curtain at us, and then the West would volley their own programming back, trying to win hearts and minds in the East. And there was music, tons and tons of music. Music, the arts, and culture have always been the hook to get people to listen to the ideas. It's as old as radio itself. By Christmas 1979 and the Soviet invasion of Afghanistan, the Cold War was back on, but that's another story. I was recently reflecting on this era and how much has changed. With the Cold War gone, many radio stations wound down their operations or left the air altogether. Many of those Eastern Bloc nations ended up aligned with the West. The whole global order changed, sometimes gradually, sometimes dramatically. Nowhere is this more obvious than in Eastern Europe. Let's take a look at broadcasting today. Russia. The biggest difference is that Moscow abandoned shortwave altogether. In 1978, you could not tune across any shortwave band without tripping over that distinctive hum of a Soviet transmitter. In English, French, German, and a myriad of other languages, many of us had our letters read and questions answered by amiable old Joe Adamoff, or musical requests played by Vasily Strelnikov. The last 30 years have been full of change in Russia. I wish there had been an English service from Voice of Russia to talk about it. In many ways, the last few years have felt like Cold War 2.0. With a knowledge of Russian, one can hear a number of stations online. Check out the Radio Garden app and search Moscow for many different stations, mostly offering music. Belarus. The Belarusian SSR, or Belarus as it's known today, was one of the more obscure stations. I never managed to capture Minsk on shortwave. Using Radio Garden, I have tuned to Radio Minsk many times, and occasionally they also broadcast in English. The rest of the time, it's a nice mix of English, Russian, and other Euro-pop music. Ukraine. Soviet-era Radio Kyiv was firmly aligned with the Moscow party line. Back in the late 1970s, I could never imagine a 4+ year military conflict between the two. Radio Kyiv featured the usual political discussions, but was loaded with some great music and cultural features. It was a pleasant listen a couple of times each night. Post-Soviet Radio Ukraine International was less politics and more music, and at Christmas often featured some of the most stunning choirs and choral music ever. Like many stations, it closed down English broadcasts on shortwave for a while. It made a brief return via WRMI for a while, but is gone again. Since the war started in 2022, it's been interesting to tune around to the various radio stations in Ukraine and border regions on Radio Garden. In areas of fighting, some stations have come and gone. An image on this page shows a QSL card. 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Dear Mr. Waterer, this verifies your report on the reception of Radio Moscow's broadcast for North America. 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The caption reads, Vintage Cold War Era Radio Moscow QSL Authors Collection. Back to the text. German Democratic Republic, East Germany. Radio Berlin International was the shortwave voice of East Germany. Each day it brought you the exploits of Erich Honecker and events behind the anti-fascist protective barrier, the Berlin Wall. Like all the East Bloc nations, they mostly echoed what Moscow was saying at the time. In 2026, the RBI transmitters can still be heard carrying an eclectic mix of programming, including programming from NHK Radio Japan most evenings at 0100 to 0300 on 9440 kHz in Japanese. We'll continue this article next time. Thank you for joining us for Hobby Radio, read by Keith.
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2: Hello, and welcome to this week's World Traveler. I'm Leah Blackman with the Virginia Voice. We continue with our article from last week from the New York Times. To understand the American Revolution, I went to Barbados. May 27, 2026, by Russell Shorto. A vast network of exploitation. The first stop in my exploration was not in a touristy location. Elizabeth Hines of the Barbados Museum and Historical Society had given me directions, but after driving down a rutted lane through sugarcane fields and turning onto a dubious gravel path in an industrial park, I was pretty sure I was lost. But no, there she was, standing next to an open field. The field looked ordinary, vaguely forlorn, but below our feet was one of the most consequential archaeological sites in the Atlantic world. The Newton Slave Burial Ground, where the remains of more than 500 enslaved Africans from a nearby plantation were discovered and excavated in the 1970s, offers an unusually intimate record of the people whose labor built much of Britain's empire. Scientific study of the remains found signs of malnutrition, disease, and lower limb infections in men, women, and adolescents that attest to injuries on the sugar gangs. Here, then, is one connection to the future United States. The 13 North American colonies were not isolated, but were part of a vast network of exploitation. Though Barbados is only 20 miles long by 14 wide in the 17th century, its sugar plantations generated more wealth than most of the mainland colonies to the north. It was here that the English perfected their system of enslaved labor, which would become the template for plantation societies elsewhere. Miss Hines pointed to construction on the hill above the site, which will eventually be a memorial to those buried here. Until then, it's a challenge to appreciate Newton on your own, but with the help of the museum's guided tours, you begin to see how the pieces of empire fit together. A place of power. The connection between Barbados and the Revolution comes into focus as you head into Bridgetown. The capital was the administrative and military heart of Britain's empire in the West Indies. I met Aisha Gibson Gill here, and she walked me through the Barbados Museum and Historical Society, housed in what was once the British military prison, and then around the garrison. At the center of the complex, the building does much of its own interpretive work. Thick walls, narrow windows, still existing prison cells, the geography of confinement echoes. Ms. Gibson Gill started with some useful orientation. "We're not even a Caribbean island," she said. "We're in the Atlantic." Thus, Barbados's strategic importance. As the easternmost island in the region, it was the first land that ships from Europe or Africa encountered. A place of power, a place to defend. The English began trying to make Barbados economically productive in 1627, They experimented with cotton and tobacco. Then, seemingly overnight, Europeans developed a taste for sugar, and cane fields sprang up across the island. It was a notoriously labor-intensive crop. So with the sugar revolution of the 1640s came the need for slave labor. And not just that. You have to understand that Barbados was a slave society, Ms. Gibson Gill said, which is different from a society with slaves. Over the next decades, a system came into being whereby a small dominant population controlled a much larger one. A legal underpinning was developed and a formal system of terror and punishment. There was cultural suppression, such as the banning of drums, which were important to African ceremonies. The system flourished, and more speculators from England descended on the island. When there was no more room, some took the plantation concept, along with enslaved Africans, north. Charleston, South Carolina, was founded in 1670. From the Carolinas, the system spread throughout the American South. I began to see Barbados almost as a 14th colony, albeit one that didn't gain independence until 1966. Step outside the museum, and the scale of British military might widens. The buildings have been repurposed, but it's all still there. The parade grounds, officers' quarters, and barracks laid out with bureaucratic precision. This was no marginal outpost, but a heavily fortified center of a global system, a place where imperial authority was made visible, drilled into soldiers, and projected outward. George Washington arrives. Such a display of military splendor would naturally make an impression on a young visitor from the North, especially one with ambitions to be a soldier. And so it was when, in November 1751, 19-year-old George Washington arrived, and what would be the only trip he made outside North America. His half-brother, Lawrence, had tuberculosis, and it was suggested that tropical air would help. Young George accompanied him. I don't think it's too much to say that the trip changed the course of history. The brothers lodged in a house in the Garrison District. Today, the George Washington House Museum is lovely and evocative, but the real significance is its location off the Great Savannah Parade Ground. Coming out of the gate, I stood where young Washington must have placed himself of a morning, gazing onto a landscape of empire. Red-coated soldiers marching in straight lines, mounted officers in polished boots and cocked hats. Washington already coveted a commission in the British Army. In Barbados, he observed the institution firsthand, and it whetted his appetite. Later, when his application for a post as officer was denied because he was a mere colonial, the rejection burned all the more. He had to make do with a command in Virginia's provincial regiment, from which position he rose to lead the Continental Army. I have long believed that had he been accepted into the British Army as a young man, he would have remained loyal during the Revolution. And what direction would history have taken? In his 6 weeks on Barbados, Washington socialized with military elites and wealthy planters. Barbados was one of the richest places in the British Empire, and he saw plantation agriculture in its most advanced form, large-scale, tightly managed, geared toward profit. He would later bring a similar managerial intensity to Mount Vernon, experimenting relentlessly with crops, accounting, and slavery. But the most historically consequential result of the trip lay in the fact that Washington contracted smallpox on Barbados and survived. The experience shaped his bold wartime decision to inoculate the Continental Army despite political resistance. Had he not done so, smallpox might have ravaged the army as effectively as British gunfire, crippling military readiness. A sense of what life was like among the planter caste can be found at St. Nicholas Abbey on the north end of Barbados. It was never an abbey, but a plantation. Today, it is a museum, a place where history, architecture, and nature meet to quietly spectacular effect. The Great House, which dates to 1658, backs onto a luxuriant tangle of sandbox, mahogany, and mammy apple trees. Inside are polished wood floors, portraits, ledgers, and the cool hush of old money. Outside, caged tropical birds startle visitors with an occasional hello. The estate produces its own rum, and the distillery is a short walk away. The current owner, Larry Warren, has restored it with an evident understanding that the grandeur here was purchased at human cost. Framed on a wall is a manifest listing the names of 200 enslaved people who once worked at the property, a document more arresting than any portrait. Barbados now. In the centuries since Barbados enriched its planters, the island has reinvented itself. What strikes a visitor now, besides its beauty and history, is its competence. Barbados is among the region's most stable democracies, with a comparatively high standard of living. In 2021, Barbados became a republic, removing the British monarch as head of state and belatedly closing the chapter on colonial rule. Prime Minister Mia Mottley has become an international advocate for climate justice and debt reform for vulnerable nations. The pop star Rihanna has used her global stature to direct attention and philanthropic support to her native island. Barbados still relies on imports, but there is a newfound attention to renewable energy, food security, and sustainable tourism. I traveled north to visit one such venture. Along the way, I stopped at the seaside hamlet of Bathsheba, where the island meets the full force of the Atlantic. Here, the sea smashes against giant coral boulders offshore, while surfers wait beyond the break for the next set. A few miles inland, in the hills above the coast, I found a version of the island's future. The chef, Nathan Critchlow, walked me through a kitchen garden of basil, chives, and marigolds beside Farmhouse, the restaurant he operates on the grounds of Peg Farm. The entrepreneur, Paul Bourne, in 2024, created the 108-acre property as a model of regenerative agriculture. PEG stands for People, Environment, Growth. Though the larger enterprise has waned since Mr. Bourne's death, Mr. Critchlow keeps the idea alive. "We want guests to come and see what they're eating," he told me. "Meat, fish, vegetables, spices, all are locally sourced." Lunch at Farmhouse was the best meal I had on Barbados. Pan-seared marlin with breadfruit gnocchi, eggplant salsa verde in black and greens, and lemonade so vivid it seemed distilled from the island itself, with local lemons, ginger, cane sugar, and water. Around us grew guava, mango, figs, bananas, and breadfruit. As the afternoon light softened, Mr. Critchlow said that troops of green monkeys emerged each evening from the rainforest gully below to gather around the veranda-like building. I can't say I blame them. Barbados offers a lens on America's 250th, and a revealing contrast. The mainland colonies were settler societies, able to develop the institutions and political confidence to rebel against imperial rule. Because of its predominantly slave society, Barbados followed a different path. After centuries of subordination, today it is busy with its own revolution, defining prosperity and the future on its own terms. That was To Understand the American Revolution, I Went to Barbados by Russell Shorttoe. Our next article is the fifth article in a series about travel and the 250th anniversary of the Declaration of Independence from the New York Times. Charleston's Charm Hides a Bloody History. Some of the fiercest battles took place in South Carolina, but its part in the fight for independence is often overlooked. Our reporter found history, myths, beauty, and contradiction across the Low Country landscapes. By Anna Franatchik. Imagine with me April 4th, 1780, in Charlestown, South Carolina. It's a warm evening. A breeze brings a perfume of salt and jasmine from the banks of the Cooper River. And if you're a British soldier, you're crouching in a trench as 573 heavy cannonballs sail over the sandy earth. If you're some thousand yards away in the American fort, you're lighting another fuse, which illuminates your nervous eyes. This moment draws from an officer's diary, was outlined as a gallant defense, an account of the Revolutionary War in Charleston by Carl Borick, who recently led me through the streets and history of the Garden District, a neighborhood north of the French Quarter. It was a warm morning, and tourists strolled the porch-lined sidewalks. 246 years ago, it was a front-line wasteland. The Revolution's legacy in Philadelphia, Boston, and New York often overshadows its history in Charleston, Mr. Borick said. But Charleston was right along with those cities during the colonial era. The British set it in their crosshairs during their Southern Strategy, a military campaign that incited scores of pivotal battles and skirmishes in South Carolina. The state's new license plate argues that it is where the Revolutionary War was won. Some people contest the claim, Mr. Borick said as we briskly walked the streets, but in a sense, it's true. At least topographically, the Low Country, as South Carolina's southern coast is known, is indeed exceptional. Charleston grips the end of a curved peninsula flanked by tidal rivers and barrier islands. As the nation celebrates its semi-quincentennial, I wanted to see the region so central to the war, yet so often understated in our memory of it. This past lives in the landscape, a set and ready stage for the imagination to apprehend what those uncertain days must have felt like. As the Low Country's history makes clear, the Revolution's conclusion was never foregone. Grapeshot and shells were flying, Mr. Borick said, as he described Britain's six-week attack on Charlestown, as the city was named until 1783. The British, with Hessian support, employed the tactics of siege warfare, wherein a network of trenches was strategically dug toward the American line. A trained eye can spy vestiges around town. On Elizabeth Street, Mr. Bork guided me into grass that sank below the sidewalk. The sag evidenced a British trench, he said. It was one of his favorite spots on the tour, which he gives as the director of the Charleston Museum. Nobody's really paid much attention to this, so that's why this has survived, Mr. Bork said, pointing to the dip. Thank goodness. He led me to a park along King Street, now a touristy artery of shops and restaurants, to where a chunk of the Patriots' fortress still stands. As the British sieged, the Royal Navy reached the harbor. Charlestown was surrounded. When more than 5,000 men dropped their weapons, it was the Patriots' biggest surrender during the war. When Charlestown fell, American independence looked bleak, but the battle for South Carolina wasn't over. When the British moved into the backcountry, Mr. Bork said, they learned that there's a lot of people who either didn't come to the siege who are still willing to fight. The Swamp Fox. On a hot afternoon, I drove out of Charleston and into the woods. To glimpse the interior and its storied past, I'd have to cross Francis Marion National Forest. General Marion, the name that launched a thousand namesakes. There's the city of Marion and a lake, and Francis Marion University. And there's Mel Gibson, whose character in The Patriot he inspired. More than a hero, Marion is considered a legend, whose guerrilla tactics reshaped the course of the war and earned him the nickname Swamp Fox. I knew I'd reached the right boat ramp when I saw the kayaks at the creek's edge and greeted Daniel Cross Turner, the head of programming at the Georgetown County Library, and Hastings Hensel, an English professor at Coastal Carolina University, who also owns a kayaking company. We were gathered to trace the battle of Black Mingo Creek, the type of skirmish that characterized the backcountry fighting. Once we settled in the water, Mr. Hensel pointed up the bank. In September 1780, Marion and his men learned that dozens of Tories, as American loyalists were known, were camped here at a tavern. This isn't a hero worship tour, Mr. Hensel said, but added that the site was important because the battle was pivotal. You could imply it changed the course of American and human history. He led us around a bend, identifying red maples and swamp tupelos that reached over the creek. There was a diving anhinga and a sunbathing brown water snake. The tannic acids in the cypress needles made the water inky black, he said. When you're kayaking, you can really get sort of an intimate sense of the geography and the terrain as they would have known it, he said. History in a textbook can be abstract, but history in the creek is sweaty and snaky. For patriots and loyalists alike, expertise of the land could be weaponized. In that way, the earth shaped the war's outcome and also its legends. There's something mysterious about swamps that lends itself to mythologizing, Mr. Hensel said, having noted that many popular stories about Marion are apocryphal. But myth-making is central to how Americans remember the Revolution. And, Mr. Hensel said, apocrypha sells. About a mile up creek, Mr. Hensel pointed up the bank. It was here that Marion's men crossed a bridge around midnight and charged the tavern. They captured guns, horses, and Tories, killing others. Success was quick and decisive. By the time we returned downstream, I could paddle without wobbling, and the peeper frogs were singing. Victories like the one here added up, Mr. Hensel said. They frustrated British efforts and led General Cornwallis to lead the Carolinas and end up in Yorktown, Virginia, where he surrendered. It was very close to being war over, until these little skirmishes did so much to kind of energize the people, Mr. Hemsel said, and make them feel like they had a chance. A civil war. During my mornings in Charleston, I borrowed a bicycle and zipped down the peninsula. Passing Marion Square Park, I descended below where the American fortress once was and into the center of the British occupation. For these 2.5 years, Charlestown was tumultuous, flooded with refugees, redcoats, and previously banished loyalists. As a historian, Christina Butler said at a lecture I attended while in town, as loyalists had under American rule, patriots under British martial law had to weigh their principles against their livelihoods, to pledge allegiance to the crown, or face destitution, exile, or prison. Along Meeting Street, I passed the home of Timus Hayward Jr., a declaration signer, and then another where the Marquis de Lafayette was once hosted. I pedaled past St. Philip's Church, whose rector fought at Sullivan's Island, a stunning 1776 victory over the Royal Navy, and around the corner, I passed St. Michael's, whose rector was dismissed for praying for the king. One Anglican was a gun-wielding patriot, the other a loyalist. The war, especially in South Carolina, divided neighbors and families. Though indeed revolutionary, the fight was also civil. St. Michael's glimmered in the sun as bachelorette parties and coordinating sun hats posed for pictures along the shop-lined street, which terminated at a hulking building, the old exchange and provost dungeon, where prisoners were held. This warranted a stop. With a docent in colonial garb, I descended into the brick dungeon and ducked past the mannequins, also in colonial garb, displayed with rats and manacles. They portrayed the detained patriots, men, women, and children, white and black, enslaved and free. British troops who misbehaved were also thrown in. It got tight and testy, my guide said, since everyone was jumbled in together. Back in the fresh air, I made one more stop. Having survived the dungeon, I'd earned a treat. Tea was essential to revolutionary politics in Charlestown, which hosted 3 tea protest parties. I found this legacy at Oliver Pluff and Company, a shop that recreates historical tea's flavor profiles. I bought a tin of Colonial Bohea, a black blend that the shop worker explained was the colony's most popular. It's what was ordered in pubs, she said. When I brewed the Bohea later, I discovered how the people back in Charlestown liked their tea. They liked it smoky, and they liked it sharp. We will continue this article next week. That's all for this week's World Traveler. I'm Leah Blackman for the Virginia Voice. This program is also available on demand at www.virginiavoice.org.
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1: 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Please join me, your volunteer reader, Ellen Ward, for recipes and inspiration from the September 2024 issue. First is a letter from the editor, Jamila Robinson. If I want to get to know someone better, I invite them for coffee. A dinner at a restaurant is often where they will get to know me better. If I call you a friend, I'll host you for brunch at my house. When I'm making pies, it's an act of love. Social science research has shown that intimacy, power, and wellness can come from sharing a meal with others. The joyful act of cooking together or touching hands as your beau serves their third date specialty are among the moments we explore in our first ever issue devoted to relationships. Our editor, Emil Stanek, takes us to Asheville, North Carolina, as restaurateurs Silver and Cherry Iacobazi celebrate their anniversary with a dinner party. We visit three communal homes to learn how housemates cook and eat together across generations. We raise a glass at our picks for the 11 best new bars in America. On page 64, Bon Appetit staff share the dishes that brought them closer to their significant others. But on page 46, staffer Emily Ferris tells the story about the end of her marriage and her recipe for divorce salad, a dish that brought her back to herself. What we cook with our families and friends also can build stronger relationships with ingredients and simultaneously make memories. My nephew Edson, 6, is particular about pancakes. He's at that picky stage and wants them the same way every day, with ricotta and lemon zest, and the blueberries must be cooked inside. During our last visit, I told him every day we had to make a different kind of blueberry pancake, and I teach him to use a different kitchen tool. One morning, we made crepes. Our final morning together, I made him a Dutch baby pancake topped with ricotta, whipped with vanilla beans, and fresh berry sauce. He loved the Dutch baby and told me it reminded him of pie. Here are three movie scenes related to the love of food. Amelie, 2001. When Amelie cracks the caramel of creme brulee, it's heard throughout Paris. She surreptitiously brings lovers together at her Montmartre café, yet pretends Nino isn't the object of her affection, though the slightest dab of his finger in sugar makes her melt. Eat, Drink, Man, Woman, 1994. Amid glorious shots of dumplings, duck, and fish emerging from steaming baskets, this acclaimed film by Ang Lee features a successful banquet chef in Taiwan who cooks for his daughters, who are all navigating the challenges of romantic and family relationships alike. Big Night, 1996. Tony Shalhoub and Stanley Tucci star as brothers in this comedy set in the 1950s. They bicker as they adapt to Americans' perceptions of Italian food. Spaghetti with no meatballs? Sometimes spaghetti likes to be alone, offers Seconda with a chuckle. The first article I'll be reading is titled, Love is More Than Just a Game for Two. For Silver and Cherry Iacobazi, the big-hearted couple behind Neng Jr.'s in Asheville, North Carolina, a romantic dinner at home is a chosen family affair. Story by Emil Stanek. On Silver and Cherry Iacobazi's first vacation together, they roasted a whole pig. Okay, it wasn't technically a vacation. They were catering a wedding in the Great Smoky Mountains. But for two young restaurant people, in the early weeks of a then long-distance courtship, it might as well have been a honeymoon. They towed a smoker up a mountain, crashed in a tiny rented cabin, and stayed up all night, keeping the low fire under the hog smoldering. It was so romantic, Silver gushes. We were dressed in hooey t-shirts and cowboy hats, in love and being silly. It was one of the best days of our lives. A lot has changed for the couple in the 5 years that followed. Cherry left Brooklyn and joined Silver in Asheville, North Carolina. they launched Love Songs, a pop-up dinner series showcasing Silver's unique approach to Filipino cooking and Sherry's thoughtful natural wine pairings. They got married in June 2022 and less than a month later opened Neng Jr.'s, the 18-seat brick-and-mortar evolution of their pop-up that quickly gained national acclaim, including a spot on this magazine's 2023 Best New Restaurants list. And they're aiming to open Harmony, a combination wine store and karaoke bar in a space adjacent to the restaurant by the end of this year. But in other ways, very little has changed. So much of Silver and Sherry's life together feels like an extension of that long, delirious, love-struck night in the mountains, having the best time tending to everyone else's good time. When they're not cooking and pouring wine for guests at the restaurant, it's not uncommon to find the Aikavazis showering friends and loved ones with that same hospitality at home. "Our house is definitely the gathering place," Cherry says. "Our friends call it CNS Bar and Grill. Hosting is in our bones. It's a part of both of our backgrounds, me as a Filipino and Cherry growing up in the South," Silver adds. The home they share on a tree-lined street in Asheville's Five Points neighborhood is at once welcoming and strikingly intimate. Every available mantle and windowsill is filled with sentimental tchotchkes and trinkets. A trophy with a guitar playing Snoopy above a tiny placard that reads, "I can't stop loving you." Gaudy vintage die-cut Valentine's Day card. Matching trucker hats airbrushed with the words, "Just married." Walking through to the backyard, one might expect a trail of rose petals leading to a table for two and a cold bottle of champagne. Except on this particular evening, the long farmhouse table in their leafy backyard was set for 14 and felt all the more romantic for it. The Aikavazis had just celebrated their second wedding anniversary the day before, with a road trip to Dollywood, naturally, which lent the gathering an especially celebratory mood. Cherry doled out cold martinis from an oversized vintage cocktail shaker, while guests helped themselves to a Dionysian platter of ripe fruit. Silver put the finishing touches on his smoked tomato sauce and ushered everyone to the table. The dinner that evening was casual, familial, pasta, Caesar salad, peel and eat shrimp, the kind of unfussy food that sings in the hands of a great chef. Moved, perhaps, by the spaghetti, the table broke out into a rousing chorus of Nat King Cole's "Love." "Love is more than just a game for two." "It's a game for 14," Cherry called out to cheers and clinking wine glasses. A feeling of comfortable intimacy hung in the air. When you're hosting, you get to create a world for the evening that we all get to exist in together and feel safe, Cherry mused. There's nothing more special than being in that bubble. The sun started to set. Homemade cherry ice pops made the rounds, sticky juices running unbothered down arms and onto clothes. Everyone made the well-rehearsed transition inside for more wine and a few rounds of living room karaoke. Then the finale, a foot-stomping, fist-pumping rendition of Patti Smith's "Because the Night" that would send everyone homeward into the cool mountain air, exhausted and elated, full in every sense of the word. Because the night belongs to lovers, because the night belongs to us. Here are two recipes from that lovely evening. First, peel and eat Old Bay and garlic shrimp, 8 to 10 servings. Nothing says late summer entertaining like buttery Old Bay scented shrimp that you peel and eat with your hands. Celery provides color and crunch, but you'll need to provide the wipes. For easy eating and cleanup, place a bowl on the table for collecting the shells. You'll need 2 tablespoons of vegetable oil, 4 celery stalks thinly sliced on a diagonal, 2 pounds large shell-on shrimp, 10 tablespoons unsalted butter cut into pieces, 3 tablespoons Old Bay seasoning, 1 small head of garlic, clove separated, 10 to 12, 2 fresh bay leaves, lemon wedges for serving. Here are the directions. Heat oil in a large skillet over medium high. Add celery and cook, stirring occasionally just until softened, about 2 minutes. Add shrimp, butter, Old Bay seasoning, garlic, and bay leaves and cook, tossing occasionally until butter is melted and shrimp are opaque, about 5 minutes. Transfer shrimp to a platter and serve with lemon wedges for squeezing over. The second recipe is cherry ice pops, makes 8 to 10 depending upon molds. Thanks to cherry powder gelatin, these ice pops taste like they came from an ice cream truck in the best way. When mixed into a base of blended cherries, sugar, and lemon juice, it creates a firm but not overly icy texture and a flavor evocative of cherry candy. Special equipment, 8 to 10 ice pop molds and sticks. 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Romance can be extended to so many different relationships. It's about being seen and heard and taken care of, and that's what we can offer to people when we're hosting. Cherry Aikavazi. The next featured article is titled So Happy Together, How 3 Households from a Group of 4 Retirees to a 20-Person Co-op are Living Their Best Lives Communally and Eating Very Well Along the Way, by Belle Cushing. At WOW House in Seattle, the kitchen is political, specifically the fridge, which is long ago dubbed a socialist refrigerator by the women who live there. That means any unlabeled food in it belongs to everyone in the house. While claiming ownership over, say, a specific jar of peanut butter isn't necessarily distasteful, doing it all the time signals you're not interested in the communal premise of WOW House. One former housemate started putting her name on everything. She didn't last long. WOW House, which stands for Wild Older Women, is just one of many communal living arrangements across the U.S. Households where people who aren't related or romantically involved choose to reside together. But they're not roommates, emphasizes Davida Wolf, one of the WOW House residents. Their brand of communal living or co-living reflects an intentional decision to share a home with others, not just because it makes the rent cheaper, but because they want to. Residents share spaces and meals and manage the household collectively. When you're living communally, Wolf says, everybody has responsibility and power. For many, choosing this way of life is a radical answer to larger social issues,

God, or themselves. More than 50 years later, these setups may look different, but the underlying motivation is the same. For Sony Rain, a 35-year-old who lives with 19 other people in a Chicago housing cooperative, it doesn't just make sense to live alone. I get to come home from work to a home-cooked meal every day. I wash my plate at the end of the night, and I'm done. Today, the Foundation for Intentional Communities database clocks just over 700 such groupings across the country, which doesn't include more casual combinations like multiple couples sharing a house. Jillian Morris, who runs a blog about co-living called Supernuclear and is a co-founder of Casa Taranja in Puerto Rico, has seen a huge explosion of people reaching out and asking for advice on how to begin living communally, especially after COVID. During the pandemic, she says people were forced to confront how difficult it was to be alone. One of the primary motivators for living in these larger groups, members say, is the food. Communal eating is the beating heart of co-living, Morris says. She and her housemates in San Juan, along with all 20 members of Bauer's House in Chicago and the Wild Women of Seattle, invited Bon Appetit to join them in the kitchen. We got a behind-the-scenes look at these households as they planned meals, cooked, and broke bread together at their sometimes very large tables. As you listen now, you'll get a special glimpse of three different ways of living in community where the groceries are bought in bulk and the leftovers always get eaten. Wow House, Seattle. Sure, all four women living at Wow House are technically senior citizens, but their five-bedroom craftsman home in Seattle's Capitol Hill is not an old-age home. They are more like a family, says Davida Wolf, who is now 64 and has been there since she was 50. All of the Wild older women also identify as lesbians, which is not a formal condition of residence, but does make the house an oasis in a political climate that Wolf describes as kind of scary. The cadence of meals is casual and organic. Paulette Hopke, 70, the self-proclaimed house mixologist, housewife, and henkeeper, will often start by asking, "Are we eating American or French?" American means each woman eats on her own time, while French is a proper sit-down meal in the beautiful dining room. Hopke tends to make elaborate one-woman productions inspired by what she's found at the farmer's market, while Wolf prepares to cook simply, meatloaf or a chicken soup, and in collaboration with her housemates. The shopping also finds a natural breakdown. Wolf is in charge of the Costco runs for staples like bulk Kalamata olives and instant noodles, and Hopke goes to the local food co-op. Fresh eggs come from the hens in the backyard. Carol Anderson, the matriarch and the house's original owner, doesn't shop or cook, but she buys takeout for Thursday night movies. The division of labor comes from years of figuring out people's preferences and an innate trust that people are going to step up and contribute what they can, Wolf says. There's tremendous underlying generosity. Well House was founded in 1978. The number of residents is 4. The oldest is 83. The youngest 62. The number of chickens is 4. Meals per week, 3 to 4. Cost per person per meal varies. Casa Chironja, San Juan. The residents of Casa Chironja live by two golden rules. Always make more, and the cook never cleans. The San Juan complex, which has 4 apartments of varying sizes, plus communal living spaces, is just blocks from the beach and is home to about 6 full-timers and a rotating cast of short-term stayers, including a farmer restoring one of Puerto Rico's oldest coffee plantations and, on occasion, people's visiting parents. The group skews startup. Gustavo Diaz-Scoff originally came to the co-living model seeking fellow entrepreneurs, in addition to cheaper rents and pooled resources like a backup generator and cistern. There is no cook schedule and no formal division of labor. It's very spontaneous, Diaz-Scoff says. Coffee is brewing by 5 a.m., and people are generally on their own for breakfast. By 5 p.m., someone has typically sent out a group text about dinner plans, something along the lines of, "I'm making pasta, who's around?" That's often Giorgio Pietro Biondetti, who is,

0: by D.S. Goff's account, always making pasta. D.S. Goff might supplement this with a veal parmesan, while another housemate makes a salad from the vegetable garden out back. Grocery money, $6 per meal, contributed on an honor system, is pooled via a group spending app called Mass and is used to keep the house stocked with an abundance of local produce. Papaya and fresh passion fruit juice are staples. Any leftover funds may be rolled over to the following month or put toward a group splurge, like a bunch of lobsters for a dinner party. If it seems surprising that the dishes get done every night without a chore wheel, co-founder Jillian Morris would suggest that your view of communal living needs an update. There's this scarcity mindset that comes from the fact that the last time they lived with people was in college, and they had a roommate who would use all the milk and not replace it, she says. Her experience of co-living could not be more different. I don't see a tragedy of the commons. I see an insane abundance of the commons. Casa Chironja, founded 2020, number of people 6 to 8, oldest 38, youngest 28, meals per week 2 to 4, cost per person per meal $6, types of fruit in the house 10 plus, biggest dinner party 40 people. Bauer's House, Chicago. Sonny Rain wanted to move into Bauer's House, an 18-bedroom, 19th-century mansion on the south side of Chicago, for the Vitamix. Then 24, she loved to cook, but didn't make a lot of money, and the prospect of buying her own fancy, high-powered blender was out of the question, let alone a stand mixer, which she had only seen on cooking shows. She's now 35. The 20-person household's longest tenured member, and doesn't see herself leaving anytime soon. In operation for more than 30 years, Bauer's House, which is part of the Kumbaya Housing Co-op, has gotten the logistics of large group living down to a science. Each housemate is responsible for one dinner or brunch a month. On their cook day, they cook and clean for the entire household, plus any guests who happen to join, up to 30 people in total. It can take anywhere from 5 to 12 hours, but then you're basically done for the rest of the month, Rain says. Nalani Stoltz, one of the newest members, moved in to be closer to her sister, Marika Winchen, whose 8-month-old is the house's youngest resident. Stoltz had been living alone and was tired of cooking for herself. In addition to her monthly cook duties, she is in charge of the bi-weekly Costco run to stock up on things like oils and flowers. Other housemates handle bulk orders from Whip Restaurant Store, an online restaurant supplier, as well as fresh produce runs 3 times a week. The house is strictly vegetarian. A house seitan recipe makes regular appearances in everything from pierogies to gyros, and there are always vegan and gluten-free options. Dessert is optional, but often there's a housemate going through a stress baking phase, which means French pastries for all. Bauer House, founded 1991, number of people 20, oldest 55, youngest 8 months, meals per week 7, cost per person per meal $6.45 to $8.57, spices in the rack 63, longest tenured member 11 years. The last article I'll be reading today is Cocoa for Dinner. This dessert staple has a savory side that is sure to spice up dinner, by Jesse Sheshek. About 5 years ago, I ate a version of chili con carne that was astonishingly complex. Its color was a decadent mahogany, and it tasted as if it were seasoned with dried mushrooms or the darkest soy sauce imaginable. To create this arresting flavor, it turns out the restaurant used a secret ingredient, cocoa powder. Since then, I've come to discover how versatile this pantry item is, well beyond its uses in confections. If you've ever had Mexican mole, you're already familiar with cocoa's savory allure. Cocoa powder on its own is not sweet. More precisely, it bears a bitter edge that complements whatever is in its company. When paired with saltier elements, it adds a distinct, earthy depth and tames the natural sweetness present in vegetables. That means adding even a teaspoon can instantly change how a dish tastes. Consider the following recipes an invitation to explore Coco's impressive range. And yes, the Dutch process or natural kind you've already got in your cupboard will do just fine. Here, tender chicken thighs blackened with an unexpected combination of Old Bay and cocoa are brightened with ripe, juicy stone fruit. Gently simmered shrimp with tomato paste and aromatics from a quick, tantalizing, fuss-free, mole-inspired sauce. And roasted sweet potatoes find balance with a lusty cocoa sesame butter. The possibilities, spanning cuisines and preparations, are countless. Just remember, an 8-ounce canister retains its boldness for up to 2 years when stored in a cool, dry place. But once you get hooked on cooking with Coco, you'll be polishing off your stash in no time. There's only time to read one of these recipes, so here we go with sweet potatoes with Coco sesame butter, yields 4 servings. Immediately adding the sesame seeds and cocoa powder to sizzling hot brown butter does double duty in this recipe. First, it lightly toasts the sesame seeds, infusing the butter with a deep nutty flavor. It also intensifies the chocolate's depth by drawing out the flavor and unlocking even more of its aromas. 2 pounds medium sweet potatoes, about 3, scrubbed halved lengthwise. 2 tablespoons extra virgin olive oil. 2 teaspoons diamond crystal or 1 1/4 teaspoons Morton kosher salt. 1/2 cup, which is 1 stick, unsalted butter. 2 tablespoons toasted white sesame seeds. 1 tablespoon plus 1 teaspoon toasted sesame oil. 1 tablespoon soy sauce. 1 tablespoon unsweetened cocoa powder, preferably Dutch process. 2 teaspoons pure maple syrup. 3 scallions, white and pale green parts only. Place a rack in middle of oven and preheat to 400 degrees. Place sweet potatoes on a parchment-lined rimmed baking sheet. Drizzle with oil and sprinkle with salt. Toss to coat. Arrange sweet potatoes, cut side down, and roast until easily pierced with a fork, 40 to 50 minutes. Meanwhile, heat butter in a small saucepan over medium, stirring constantly until it foams, then subsides, and turns golden brown with small brown specks throughout. About 4 minutes. Immediately transfer to a medium heat-proof bowl and whisk in sesame seeds, sesame oil, soy sauce, cocoa powder, and maple syrup. Don't worry if mixture is not completely smooth. Chill cocoa sesame butter until partly solidified. It should be mostly firm but scoopable. About 40 minutes. Cut scallions crosswise into 2 to 3 inch pieces. Cut each piece in half lengthwise, then in half lengthwise again, or thirds if larger, to create long, thin matchsticks. You want to end up with pieces that are relatively similar in size, so if any scallions are particularly large, cut them in half again. Transfer to a large bowl of ice water and let soak 10 minutes. Drain curled scallions, then pat dry with a kitchen towel or paper towels. Transfer sweet potatoes to a platter and arrange cut side up. Top each half with a generous dollop of cocoa sesame butter and scatter scallions over. Thanks so much for listening to this episode of Bon Appetit. 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

0: Hello and welcome to Diabetes and You. Your reader today is Cindy Fraser. Today, we will be reading from diatribe.org and other publications as time allows. As a reminder, Radio Y is a reading service intended for people who are blind or have other disabilities that make it difficult to read printed material. The health material presented in this program is provided for listener interest and information, and is not intended for the diagnosis or treatment of individuals. Please see your doctor or health care provider for that and any other health-related concerns you may have. Our first item today is entitled Low Blood Sugar, Hypoglycemia 101 by Eliza Scholar and Matthew Garza, last reviewed July 24, 2026. Key takeaways. First, hypoglycemia, or low blood sugar, happens when blood sugar drops below 70 milligrams per deciliter. Second, low blood sugar can often be treated by consuming carbohydrates, but more severe episodes, glucose levels below 54 milligrams per deciliter, require immediate medical attention. And the final takeaway? Checking glucose levels regularly with a blood glucose meter or continuous glucose monitor can help improve blood sugar management and prevent lows. Hypoglycemia is one of the more common and feared complications of diabetes. Low blood sugar can have many causes, but people with diabetes are at higher risk. Hypoglycemia is often seen among people who take insulin or certain diabetes medications, or taking too much. Changes to diet, exercise routines, and certain medical conditions can also trigger low blood sugar. While some hypoglycemia episodes can be treated by eating carbohydrates, other events are more severe and require emergency glucagon or urgent medical attention. What is hypoglycemia? Hypoglycemia, or low blood sugar, is often defined as having a blood glucose level below 70 milligrams per deciliter. Though glucose is necessary for the body, the amount circulating in the blood must be tightly regulated. Too much or too little glucose in the blood can lead to hypoglycemia, hyperglycemia, or high blood sugar, and long-term health complications. Experiencing hypoglycemia is a challenge for the body. Cells need glucose from the bloodstream to use for energy. And when blood sugar is low, there isn't enough to use. There are three levels of hypoglycemia. Level 1, glucose values less than 70 milligrams per deciliter. Level 2, glucose levels less than 54 milligrams per deciliter. And level 3, severe hypoglycemia, below 54 milligrams per deciliter with impaired mental and physical function. Severe hypoglycemia occurs when the body can no longer function properly because glucose levels are too low. In these cases, low blood sugar can cause confusion or even loss of consciousness because there isn't enough glucose for the brain to function adequately. Severe cases can be life-threatening and require immediate attention. What causes low blood sugar? Hypoglycemia is usually a result of diabetes treatment, often too much insulin in the body. People with type 2 diabetes who take insulin or sulfonylureas can also experience hypoglycemia, but it is more common among people with type 1 diabetes. Here are some reasons why you might develop hypoglycemia. First, taking too much insulin or other diabetes medications. Administering too much insulin for your body's needs at the time is a common cause of hypoglycemia. Taking glucose-lowering drugs in combination with sulfonylureas or insulin can also lower blood sugar and increase your risk for hypoglycemia. Second, people with type 2 diabetes taking sulfonylureas may experience hypoglycemia. Sulfonylureas stimulate insulin release from the pancreas. Even if your glucose levels are in range, it can lead to low blood sugar. Third, not eating enough food, particularly carbohydrates. Fourth, too much exercise at one time, particularly mild to moderate aerobic exercise. This is because exercise can increase your insulin sensitivity, which allows your muscle cells to take up glucose from the bloodstream. Fifth, illness, particularly if associated with vomiting, nausea, and diarrhea. And finally, other medical conditions, including liver and kidney disease, eating disorders, and certain hormone deficiencies. Low blood sugar symptoms. Not everyone experiences low blood glucose the same way, but here are common hypoglycemia symptoms. Hunger, sweating, shaking, fast heartbeat, headache, trouble concentrating, fatigue, irritability, and confusion. Low blood sugar can also affect your mental state, feeling confused, annoyed, without focus, or out of it. Can also be symptoms of hypoglycemia. During severe hypoglycemia, you may experience different symptoms that indicate that your brain doesn't have enough glucose to properly function, including confusion, combativeness, disorientation, and loss of consciousness. Left untreated, severe hypoglycemia can lead to organ failure, seizures, coma, and death. While low blood sugar can be quite dangerous, many people with diabetes are able to recognize the signs and symptoms when glucose levels are trending low before severe hypoglycemia occurs. What is hypoglycemia unawareness? Some people have hypoglycemia unawareness, which is when you don't experience or notice the warning signs of hypoglycemia. This can put you at risk for prolonged low glucose levels or severe hypoglycemia. Several factors can increase your chances of hypoglycemia unawareness. 1. Repeated episodes of hypoglycemia. 2. Going low while sleeping. 3. Exercise. 4. Drinking alcohol. 5. Having specific diabetes complications, like neuropathy. 6. Having chronic kidney or liver disease. 7. Taking certain medications. 8. Age. Hypoglycemia unawareness is common in people over age 65. And finally, diabetes duration. People who have had diabetes for longer are more likely to experience it. How to treat low blood sugar. If you notice that your blood sugar is low, it's important to treat it right away to prevent it from dropping even further, even if you aren't experiencing symptoms. Here are some strategies you can use if you're experiencing low blood sugar. Carry an emergency hypoglycemia kit. Keeping a low blood sugar kit is always a good idea. It should be easily accessible and with you at all times. Make sure people you're with know what to do in a hypoglycemic emergency. Your kit should include 1. Glucose tablets or sugary snacks. 2. 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Use emergency glucagon. If a person is vomiting, not able to swallow or take sugar by mouth, or is not fully conscious, this is a case of severely low blood sugar that requires treatment with glucagon. Glucagon is a natural hormone that tells your body to release stored sugar into the bloodstream. Emergency glucagon is available by prescription and can be injected or administered into the nose. The American Diabetes Association 2026 Standards of Care recommends that all people taking insulin or those at high risk for hypoglycemia be prescribed glucagon, preferably ready-to-use glucagon products like Baqsimi or Gvoke. What to eat when your blood sugar is low? To avoid over-treating lows with too many simple carbohydrates and then facing a rebound high, it's best to have go-to automatic corrections for hypoglycemia that are quantity-limited and unappealing to overeat. Glucose tablets and candies like Smarties are predictable, relieve low blood sugar symptoms quickly, and are hard to overeat. Some people with diabetes count out jelly beans, mini Swedish fish, gummies, or hard candy, and eat the exact amount that will help their blood sugar. Others take a specific amount of juice or another sugar-containing drink. How do you know how much of your correction to consume? Similar to the 15-15 rule, the only way to discover exactly how much of your go-to correction your body needs is by checking your glucose levels, eating a source of sugar that has been measured out, and then checking again in roughly 15 minutes. This can help you adjust the amount of sugar to raise your glucose levels to your target, say 100 milligrams per deciliter, but not overshoot. Do not use a low as a reason to eat treats. This can cause your blood sugar to spike later. Plus, it connects a food reward, a treat, with something you want to avoid, going low, which is an easy way to develop a bad habit. Can continuous glucose monitoring help with low blood sugar? 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CGMs can sound alerts when glucose levels drop or rise below a certain threshold or are predicted to do so soon. This can be especially helpful for people who experience hypoglycemia unawareness, nighttime low blood sugar, or frequent hypoglycemic events. 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A CGM typically provides a glucose reading every minute to 5 minutes, which can be really helpful for tracking and finding patterns in how your blood sugar changes throughout the day. 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Record the numbers and work with your healthcare provider to see if you can establish any trends. Sometimes changing the time of day you eat, exercise, and medication can help. Looking ahead, researchers are investigating how new technology and medications can help reduce the burden of hypoglycemia. For instance, a clinical trial is currently recruiting participants to test a new treatment for nighttime hypoglycemia called ZT01. As part of the HypoResolve project, researchers are working to understand the effects of lows on people with diabetes using an app called Hypometrics. The bottom line: hypoglycemia is a risk for anyone with diabetes who uses insulin, but there are many steps you can take to prevent low blood glucose and be prepared in case of severe hypoglycemia. In particular, newer diabetes technology, like CGMs and AID systems, can help improve blood glucose management and prevent lows. If your blood sugar has dropped below or is trending towards 70 milligrams per deciliter, it can often be treated by consuming something that raises blood sugar quickly, typically fast-acting carbs. More severe cases require immediate medical attention or the assistance of another person, which is why it's important to learn and recognize the signs of hypoglycemia. The clinical trial mentioned in this article does not have locations in Kentucky, West Virginia, or Virginia, or Ohio, but does have locations in Indianapolis and Chattanooga, Tennessee. You can get more information at clinicaltrials.gov/study/NCT057-62107. Our next item, still from diatribe.org, is entitled Decoding Diabetes with Dr. Bob, Why Fully Closed-Loop AID is Finally Within Reach, by Robert A. Gabay, last reviewed July 30, 2026. Hear from Dr. Bob Gabay, endocrinologist, researcher, and former chief scientific and medical officer of the American Diabetes Association, as he explores the most exciting topics and latest innovations in diabetes care. I took a Waymo self-driving car in San Francisco in early January 2026, and the experience was a striking metaphor for the current state of diabetes technology. Today's automated insulin delivery, or AID systems, sometimes called hybrid closed-loop systems, are like driver-assist cars that have impressive performance on the highway, but still require the driver to signal and take the wheel for every turn, like the manual bolus. The holy grail of diabetes care, the fully closed-loop system, would be like a true Level 5 autonomous vehicle. You get in, set the destination, and the system manages the complexity of city streets without you ever touching the pedals. Though we're still not quite there yet. After decades, we are finally getting closer to a hands-off, plug-and-play reality when it comes to managing insulin delivery. Why this matters now? For me, the case for fully closed-loop AID is no longer theoretical. It's practical, human, and overdue. People with diabetes make an estimated 180 additional health-related decisions every day. Even the best AID systems still require users to announce meals, estimate carbohydrates, and intervene when things drift off course. The cognitive burden is real. Bolus fatigue is not just an abstract concept. I have heard it consistently from my patients. It directly contributes to slower uptake of diabetes technology, inconsistent use, and, in some cases, the abandonment of otherwise excellent technologies. Fully closed-loop systems aim to eliminate this burden entirely. By removing the need for meal announcements and carb counting, they offer not just potential incremental glycemic improvement, but durability. The systems are designed around how people actually live. There are also broader access implications that excite me. If a system is truly autonomous, AID management no longer has to live mainly with endocrinology. Primary care providers could prescribe AID with confidence. Right now, the perceived need to teach carbohydrate counting and concerns about who will do that teaching remain a major barrier. Add in the unspoken bias that some patients cannot learn this, and access narrows further. Fully closed-loop systems have the potential to meaningfully expand the treatment circle. A real breakthrough. For years, the field has waited for faster insulins or better sensors, assuming that physiology had to be solved before autonomous management was possible. Traditional AID systems are effective but fundamentally reactive models. They depend on predefined assumptions and guardrails. Rather than waiting for the body to cooperate, we are finally seeing algorithms that can work around biological constraints. Advanced adaptive systems can anticipate, infer, and compensate in ways that static control models never could. Neural networks learn continuously, adapt to individuals, and improve over time. Instead of being programmed for a user, they learn from the user. We're also seeing a shift away from explicit input toward pattern recognition. Algorithms are learning to recognize glucose trajectories, distinguishing meals from stress, snacks, or composition differences based on the slope and acceleration of glucose levels. Relatedly, Beta Bionics' iLet system first helped reset expectations by replacing precise carbohydrate counting with qualitative inputs like small, medium, or large meals. This conceptual leap paved the way for the next step, no meal input at all, which would relieve even greater burden. Who I'm watching closely. Commercial innovations. First, CamDiab, CamAPSFX, is leading the charge with a CE-marked, fully closed-loop algorithm expected in 2026. This system is designed to operate without carb counting or pre-meal boluses. Second, Tandem's Freedom System, V3.3.2, is currently in development with a focus on automated meal detection to trigger aggressive corrections without user input. And finally, Insulet is leveraging probabilistic modeling, for example, predicting the likelihood of a post-waking meal, to prime its Omnipod system. Insulet launched its fully closed AID system trial with possible availability in late 2028, initially for people with type 2 diabetes, followed by those with type 1. The bihormonal and adjunct path. First, Enreda is utilizing a dual hormone insulin and glucagon approach to create a wider safety net. Also, Professor Almond Heider, McGill University Canada, and OHSU's Research Administration Partner Pod are researching the use of adjuncts like pramlintide, trade name Simlin, or GLP-1 medications like Ozempic to slow gastric emptying, essentially flattening the hill for the algorithm to climb. There is some conventional wisdom floating around that says if people are on a GLP-1, greater automation is highly achievable. Other approaches and open source pioneers. First, DIY algorithms. There is a lot of anecdotal evidence from people with diabetes who achieve greater than 80% time in range with no bolusing. Many are on a GLP-1 to facilitate. Once again, the open source community is amongst the most innovative, with efforts including Trio, Loop, Android APS, and NudgeBZ. Second, Tidepool. The organization is planning a study with a new non-meal announcement algorithm based on DIY efforts. Third, the University of Virginia's AIDANET. That's AIDANET. The study is utilizing a neural network and bolus priming system to deliver an automated insulin burst upon detecting meal-like patterns. Fourth, the FCL at-home study. Data showed that a neural network, fully closed-loop system achieved 62% time in range versus 49% for traditional AID systems with zero user input. And finally, Android APS and NudgeBG. The DIY community continues to push the envelope with unannounced meal features that prove fully closed-loop is possible today for motivated users. The hardest problem remaining, exercise. Exercise remains the most complex variable in glucose management. The future lies in detecting an individual's activity signature using wearable data even before glucose moves, and in learning how that specific person responds to exercise over time. Efforts like the Automated Insulin Delivery Interoperability Framework, or AIDIF, and the T1D Spoonshot Initiative may help modernize how algorithms are evaluated, updated, and regulated, enabling faster innovation without sacrificing safety. Facilitators on the horizon. Developed by Lane Despero, AIDIF could be a valuable tool for the non-clinical evaluation of AID systems if accepted by the FDA. Pairing AIDIF with the FDA's predetermined change control plan guidance could enable manufacturers to update algorithms automatically within approved parameters. Another exciting effort is the T1D Spoonshot Initiative, led by Dr. Shannon Lancey. She brought together multiple stakeholders to develop a framework that can rapidly test the safety and efficacy of software updates in days, when it typically takes months. This is common in other software arenas. Think how often your iPhone updates. She hopes to build trustworthy, regulator-ready tools for automated testing, validation, and assurance that enable faster updates without compromising trust and performance or compliance. Achieving this requires a shared partnership among the diabetes community, medtech manufacturers, software innovators, and regulatory innovators to understand the needs, create solutions, and drive adoption. The T1D Spoonshot is creating a catalyst for that progress. Final reflection, from permission to supervision. Fully closed-loop AID is not about removing human input. It's about removing unnecessary friction. We are moving from calculators to co-pilots. We need to be sure that these innovations reach all who would benefit. For the first time in my career, the plug-and-play pump no longer feels perpetually 5 years away. It feels like a convergence of AI, physiology, and regulatory thinking that is finally within reach. Next, still from diatribe.org, is a recipe entitled Cottage Cheese Pancakes by Catherine Newman, last reviewed August 3, 2026. These tender, delicate pancakes taste reminiscent of Eastern European blintzes. They also have cottage cheese worked into the batter, which makes them naturally higher in protein than most. My daughter and I would basically eat these every morning, and sometimes for weeks at a time, we do. It's mostly only running out of cottage cheese that slows us down. If you have Eastern European relatives, then you will know what I mean when I describe them as a little bit like blintzes, but with the filling and crepe all mixed together. Tender, delicate, and so tasty. Please note, too, that the recipe scales down easily. You can even quarter it to make a perfect serving for one person. Recipe details. Makes 4 servings. Total carbohydrates, 9 grams per serving. Total time, 20 minutes. Ingredients. 1 1/3 cups full fat, 4% cottage cheese. 4 eggs. 4 tablespoons all-purpose flour. Can substitute with whole grain, coconut, and or almond flour. 3 tablespoons melted butter, plus more for greasing the pan and serving. 3/4 teaspoon kosher salt, or half as much table salt. 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Step 1. Heat a skillet or griddle over medium-low heat. Step 2. Meanwhile, prepare the batter. In a blender, combine all of the ingredients and blend until there are no lumps. Step 3. Butter the skillet, then pour in dollops of batter so that they spread into 3 or 4 inch circles. Cook until the underside is deeply golden and the edges are starting to look dry. Then flip and cook until the other side is golden, around 5 minutes altogether. Step 4. Serve with butter and fruit, or, and honestly this is my favorite way, completely plain. This concludes Diabetes and You for today. Your reader has been Cindy Fraser. If you have any questions, comments, or suggestions concerning this program, please call our Lexington studios at 859-422-6390 to offer your thoughts. Thank you for listening, and now please stay tuned for continued programming on Radio I.
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Hi, and welcome to the AA Grapevine. I'm your volunteer reader, Shelley Miller. Today, I will be reading from the July 2025 issue of the AA Grapevine. This is part 3 of 3 for the month. The articles we'll be covering in this section are all personal stories. Let's get started. Our first story is entitled Making Changes, and it was submitted by Carol G. in Bluebell, Pennsylvania, the deeper meaning and resonance of her sobriety. After 10 years as an active member of Alcoholics Anonymous, I've come to realize how important my connection with God is to my sobriety and life in general. Each day I start with quick prayers, asking my higher power for strength to stay sober for the day and the willingness to seek and follow His will. I also pray the 3rd and 7th step prayers. I heard a woman share her story when I was new to AA, and this was her morning routine. She had something I wanted. I couldn't quite identify what it was, but my first thought was, I can pray like that. My quick prayer ritual has grown into a beautiful communion with God as I ride my bike in the mornings. I love this time of my day. It's quiet, dark, still, and I know God meets me there. My practice of prayer and meditation keeps me from being all tangled up in my head with nasty, angry, fighting thoughts. My husband put up with my drinking for at least 15 years. I'm not sure why he didn't leave me. Toward the end, I was a daily blackout drinker. My husband traveled a lot for business, and I was a stay-at-home drunk mom. Many nights, my mother-in-law was called to come over by my 9-year-old when I passed out. I hated my life, hated being a wife and mother, and felt like I had no purpose. There were many times I drove in a blackout with my kids in the car. My family pleaded with me to stop drinking. One time my daughter asked me to please stop, and I bent down, looked her in the eye, and I promised her that I would drink again, and I meant it. Until I drank again. The fear I felt when I woke in the mornings was a feeling I can't express in words. I had promised myself that I wouldn't drink again, but by mid-afternoon I already had the bottles hidden and watched the clock anxiously until I felt it was a normal time to have a drink. I didn't realize how powerless I was over alcohol. It had total control over me. I had my last drunk on February 18, 2015, when my husband was out of town. I went to pick up my 9-year-old daughter from gymnastics, and I had been drinking since about 2 that afternoon. I picked her up early because her practice was really interfering with my need to drink. She was a competitive gymnast, so attendance at practice was required by the coaches. I insisted she had to leave, and my slurred speech and stumbling did not go unnoticed. My daughter was mortified and embarrassed. She called my husband and my mother-in-law and told them all about it. The next morning, my hands were shaking out of fear and the effect alcohol had on me. I simply couldn't get through that morning without a drink. After I dropped my 9- and 6-year-olds off at school, I went home and cleaned up all the bottles from the previous night. I had my last drink sitting in a parking lot, wine out of a red plastic cup. I was parked right next to the dumpster where I normally unloaded my trash bags of empties. I knew I was at the end. I was out of moves. I couldn't fight anymore. I know today that God's invitation to join Him was starting to leak into my soul. He was always there. I just couldn't hear Him. After an intervention by my husband and his family, still full of fear, I admitted myself to an alcohol treatment center, and the real miracle happened there. I had heard that spiritual experience that the Big Book talks about, a personality change sufficient to bring about recovery. The first year of sobriety was really hard, though, but God met me again. I was desperate for just one sign that I was going to be all right. 3 months into sobriety, I had been crying off and on for days, so I started to say the St. Francis prayer over and over. God, make me a channel of your peace. Please make me a channel of your peace. I was sitting in my powder room, and through the tears, fear, and complete curse words, I begged for God's mercy.
I finally felt a peace come over me. God touched my soul for a brief moment, and that was all I needed to move forward. I finally got the courage to ask a woman to be my sponsor. Her name is Marge, and she's still my sponsor today. She asked me to call her every day, and for some reason I followed one of her suggestions. She encouraged me to make coffee and greet people at my home group, which introduced me to the concept of being in service and giving of myself. I let Marge take me through the steps. She walked me through with patience, kindness, all based on her experience. In my heart, I know God prepared me for each step along the way. I was sober for a year and a half, and I called Marge one night, and I was mad as heck. I said, I'm trying so hard to fix my defects of character, and it was not working. She just listened to me rant on and on until a calm feeling came over me. I said to her, when I don't try, things seem to happen. All she said was, precisely. That's when I realized I was humbly asking God to remove them. Now I'm no longer in control. I'm not the same woman I was. I know I've changed because the people in my life tell me. My in-laws see a difference. When a brother-in-law tells me that I've changed, it catches my attention and I'm filled with gratitude. I can't take credit, though. God has blessed me with a new freedom and a new happiness, and the fear of people is slowly disappearing. As I grow in sobriety, the steps take on a new, richer, deeper meaning for me. I love my early morning bike rides with God. I ask Him to make me a channel of His peace to let me shine His light to others. A couple of years ago, while on a bike ride, I passed a man walking his dog. It was a dark morning, and he said, I see your light. I smiled and thanked God for blessing me with sobriety and a desire to grow with Him and to shine His light. I'm privileged to take other women through the steps today and to put their hand in mine and God's hand, just like Marge did for me. I'm just an instrument with a desire to walk humbly with Him. Life has taken on a new meaning for me, just like the Big Book says. To watch people grow and recover, to watch their fears and anger soften, and to watch their loneliness disappear is one of the most fulfilling parts of my life. Our next story is called Dream of a Lifetime, and it was submitted by John Kay of Carleton Place, Ontario. From the soaring Andes Mountains to the rainforest to the world's driest desert, he found wonder and AA fellowship at every turn. While I was drinking, all I wanted to do was escape from the world. As I began my journey through the steps and the fog started to clear, my sense of spiritual connection to everything around me deepened. I began to see a world of wonder and adventure. For me, this was another aspect of the promises coming true. In 1995, I took my first big sober trip to the AA International Convention in San Diego. What an incredible experience to be with sober people from all over the world. It was amazing to feel the sheer electricity of joining hands with 60,000 sober alcoholics saying the Serenity Prayer in the stadium, and to know that wherever I went in the world, I could find a safe harbor, that the hand of AA would be there. Since then, I've been privileged to travel and share sobriety in many faraway places, but one goal remained elusive, to ride my motorcycle to the tip of South America. This was a dream I had for 50 years, ever since I was a teenager. Alcoholism robbed me of that dream. Even in recovery, the realities of work and everyday life made it seem impossible. When I retired, my dream resurfaced. I was 65, but still healthy enough to throw my leg over my motorcycle and twist the throttle. My wife gave me her blessing, and my sponsor said it wasn't the craziest idea ever brought to him. The Pan American Highway stretches from Dead Horse, Alaska, on the Arctic Ocean, to Ushuaia, Argentina, the southernmost city in the world. I didn't ride the whole thing, but I did cover most of the South American portion, and the Fellowship of AA was with me the whole way. From the soaring snow-capped Andes Mountains to the rainforest to the world's driest desert, there was wonder and beauty at every turn. Along the way, I had great food, met warm-hearted people who went out of their way to help me. This was the incredible world I had sought to escape from so many years ago, and now I felt connected to all of it. Of course, there were also some challenges along the way. In my drinking days, I would have let those challenges defeat me. I probably wouldn't have driven 100 kilometers before giving up.
But over the years, I've learned to take the words of the Serenity Prayer from mere recitation and put them into action when the going gets tough. I learned to accept the things I cannot change, custom agents, road conditions, weather. I learned to change the things I can, my attitude and my commitment to a spiritual way of life. And I learned about letting go, not just of resentments or old thinking, but also of expectations, plans, and schedules. In our chapter, How It Works, the phrase, "the result was nil until we let go absolutely," has taken on a special significance. Letting go allowed me to be open to the unexpected opportunities on my trip. Thanks to online meeting, I was able to stay connected with my home group back in Canada every week. But I also made it a point to find local meetings wherever I could. The culture, food, clothes, and accents change from country to country, but the disease of alcoholism remained the same. I heard other people share about squandered opportunities, their loved ones they hurt, broken families, self-hatred, and jails and institutions. And the solution was just the same, the program of action contained in our steps and a connection with a power greater than ourselves. One of those AA meetings was particularly memorable. It was just before Christmas in a little town of Cerrillos in northwest Argentina. Just me and a fellow named Martin were there. 3 days a week, Martin opens a meeting in the local church, as he's been doing so for 12 years. Half the time, it's just him and his big book. Sometimes someone comes for a few weeks. A couple of people have gotten sober there and then moved away. Every few years of a wandering gringo like me shows up. Martin and I shared our stories with the help of a translator app on my phone. Lots of hand-waving and smiles. It was a really special evening, warm, intimate, and honest, in spite of the language barrier. The language of the heart always comes through. Next week, Martin will open the room again. Maybe someone will come, maybe not. I'm not sure if I'd have that kind of commitment. After 5 months, I finally reached Tierra del Fuego at the southernmost tip of Argentina. It was cold, windy, and wet, a somewhat desolate place only 1,000 kilometers from Antarctica. As I rode those final kilometers, I was thinking about the journey that had brought me to this remote corner of the world. It had been an inward journey as much as it was an outward one. It said that grace is an unmerited gift. I had received it in abundance. And then the most incredible thing happened. A rainbow appeared right in front of me. It faded, then brightened, for the whole last hour riding into Ushuaia. Call it a miracle, synchronicity, a moment of convergence. The mechanism doesn't really matter to me. It felt special, and that's what counts. I should be dead, in prison, or best case scenario, living under a bridge somewhere. But through the miracle of AA, I have been able to realize a dream I thought I had lost to my alcoholism. Instead, here I was, happy, joyous, and free at the end of the world. I stood there and shed a few tears of gratitude, or something like gratitude. I'm not sure there's a word for what I was feeling. I sat for a moment, trying to take it all in, trying to remember it with my heart rather than pixels. Then I got back on my motorcycle, eager for the next leg of my road to happy destiny. And our next story is entitled, Letters of Hope from a Tribal Jail, submitted by Samantha W. on the Quinault Indian Nation, Washington. Thanks to the outside volunteers and Grapevine, an incarcerated woman in Washington celebrates a year of sobriety. The sun is shining today, but I'm not sure if there are any clouds or fog. I can't tell from my little rectangular window in my 8x10-foot cell. I won't know until I'm outside for my hour of recreation time. I'm currently locked up in a small tribal jail. There aren't many inmates in here. I'm the only female here so far. My release date is coming up. I've served 138 days now, but this is not my first time in jail. I got my first DUI in 2015 when I was 19, and that was when I learned about AA. At the time, I wasn't serious about getting sober. I couldn't wait to turn 21. I went to AA because I was court-ordered and to get my slip signed. I just

It wasn't until my third DUI in 2021 that I thought maybe I should take my alcoholism seriously. This time the judge ordered me to join a wellness court program. One of the requirements was to get a sponsor and go to AA meetings. They were online because of COVID-19. I attended some meetings but never did any step work, and my sponsor rarely checked on me. But it was enough to convince the judge. I still struggled with the relapse here and there, but for a while I was happy and sober. I got a great job working at a behavior health program at a clinic on our reservation, and not long after I became pregnant with my second son. Soon marital issues arose and depression kicked in. I was trying to balance work and my firstborn, who was a toddler at the time. After my baby girl was born, it didn't take me long to find reasons to drink again. This time I was filled with guilt about drinking. I didn't want anyone to see me buying liquor, so I wouldn't hide the bottles in my shopping cart and make sure I didn't recognize any vehicles before I went in. Living on the reservation, we all know each other's cars. I would also drive to a remote store so far away that no one would recognize me. On my last relapse, I binge drank for nearly 60 days straight. I couldn't get out of bed without a morning beer. My family wanted to take my kids. I quit my job and fought with people who loved me the most. I didn't have a care in the world about my health. I knew I needed help, but I was too ashamed to ask for it. Labor Day weekend, 2022, I got my fourth DUI, but this time I had my three-month-old daughter in the car. She was taken away in an ambulance, unharmed but alone, while I was taken straight to jail. The next few days were a blur while I detoxed in jail. Filled with so much shame, I could barely live with myself. I finally started praying for forgiveness. I had put my child in harm's way. I've never been one to pray every day or attend church regularly. Truthfully, I hadn't been to church since I was a little girl. I used to attend Shaker Church with my grandmother. Shaker Church is a Native American church that practices Christianity. I'm thankful for my elders teaching me about this part of our culture, because even though my days ahead seemed dark, I knew I still had a chance with my higher power. I went to inpatient treatment in Eastern Washington on the Colville Indian Reservation and was reintroduced to AA. This time I knew that working the steps was important, and I was all in, 100%. I dusted off an old Bible that was gifted to me by a counselor after I got my first DUI and took it back to treatment with me. I read daily devotions and prayers and kept a gratitude journal. My new counselor at the treatment center gave me a big book, and I carried it with me everywhere I went. I spent 7 months there. They hosted one AA meeting, sometimes twice a week. I've always appreciated hearing people's stories. They helped me know that I'm not alone. They wash away isolation and fear and help me feel again. Not long after I completed treatment, I reported to jail to begin my sentencing. A few weeks after I got here, AA volunteers showed up to host meetings for us. What a blessing. I turned 28 years old in here recently, and even though it wasn't much of a celebration, I got my first full year of sobriety in here too. Thanks to the AA volunteers who bring Grapevine magazines in with them every visit. I had never heard of Grapevine, but I'm so grateful for all the stories members write. I've been locked up alone most of the time, so reading someone's real life story is a saving grace. The stories help me not stay stuck in my own head. They help me see there's a light at the end of my tunnel, too. When I saw that I could write my own story for Grapevine, I got inspired and wrote this. Even though I'm incarcerated, I figured this is a small way I can be of service to my fellow brothers and sisters of AA, to share my story, my trial, and errors. We can stay sober, help others, and learn to forgive ourselves. It's the best advice I can give today. This next story is entitled Field of Dreams, sent in by Edward N. of Rock River, Ohio. He was just heading home after another long drunken day, and he had no idea his life was about to change. One night in August 1990, after an all-day drinking fest at the home of my next-door neighbor, my life changed. As I staggered home, I had no idea that the most significant journey of my life would begin with that short walk from their backyard to mine. Once I crossed into my yard, just like the character Moonlight Graham crossing the baseline in the film Field of Dreams, my life would change forever. I would never go back to the drunken lifestyle I had known. As I stepped across the property line, I made a decision. I would quit drinking. I was done with my embarrassing behavior, done with running my mouth, done with knowing everything, done vomiting.

0: regularly and living with tremendous hangovers. It was a moment of clarity. My journey after that day, however, was not so smooth. I stopped drinking but didn't attend AA for 11 months. That was my long dry period. Once the alcohol was gone, I physically felt better immediately. To me, my problem was cured. I didn't understand until much later that my rage, anger, and feelings of not fitting in were an even bigger piece of my problem. I still had my mental baggage with me. I had stopped drinking, but that was all I had done. I was filled with so much anxiety and restlessness, and I was definitely irritable and discontent. After those painful 11 months, I met a professor named Caroline, to whom I told my story through a sappy, woe-is-me paper I wrote for her college class. After reading my paper, she outed herself as a member of AA and told me that perhaps I needed to go to an AA meeting. "But I don't drink," I said. "Trust me," was her reply, and she directed me to a meeting called River Men's Discussion on Wednesday nights. As I walked into that meeting on a hot July evening, my pack was weighted with my bruised ego, fear, resentments, and plenty of shortcomings. The first face I saw as I walked into the room was Greg, a guy who lived down the street from me when we grew up. He greeted me with a big smile, a handshake, and a warm, "Hello there, young man." I immediately felt at ease. I figured if it was okay for him to do this, it would certainly be okay for me. A guy named John was the chair that night, and in front of everyone, he asked me, "What brings you here?" I replied that I was tired of being a jerk, though I actually used a stronger, less acceptable noun to describe myself. "Good," he replied, "keep coming back." So I kept coming back. I soon added other meetings, like the gazebo meeting, River Tuesday there. There's a solution meeting, Saturday Good Stuff, and It's Up to You, subtitled Monday Night Raw. Along the way, I met people like John T., Penny D., Ned C., Maggie D., Father Jim L., and Jeff T. I went to breakfast and ball games with them and began having fun again. I worked the steps, and the steps worked me. They worked me over good. I met my character defects and shortcomings head on and realized they are me. I've turned them over, sometimes repeatedly, to my higher power, and I continue to evaluate myself as I move through my days. 13 years along the path, my wife Ann joined the program too, and we have walked sober together ever since. I've sponsored a great many men, and some are even sober today. I've lost friends, family, and sponsees to this disease, many more than I care to list. I continue to walk the path shown to me by so many people. This past fall, at a beginner's meeting, I heard a young woman say, "I'm here because someone decided to work their 12th step." I'd never heard that before, and it's stuck with me ever since. The pack I carry is considerably lighter these days, and it contains tools given me by AA. The steps, gratitude, willingness, serenity, sobriety, the list is almost endless. Today the journey continues. Like they say, it's just one foot in front of the other. And we're going to wrap it up with one entitled Through Sober Eyes by Rob G. of Marmora, New Jersey. He wanted to see what the world looked like without liquor. 35 years ago, he got his wish. On October 1987, I was 23 years old, unemployed and suffering from pancreatitis. I had just wrecked another car. I couldn't seem to get a single day sober. I so wanted to see through sober eyes, but couldn't even get through a morning without a drink. It was my last car wreck due to drinking, but it wasn't my last day drunk. While home alone recovering from my injuries, I was still drinking all day and passing out at night. I wondered how on earth other people viewed life through sober eyes. When my girlfriend saw how much I was drinking, she called AA for a meeting location. I've tried to take credit since then for making the call, but she was the one who dialed the number. The meeting was in the basement of a church in the center of town where I summered as a child. I went to the meeting drunk that day for fear of who or what I would find there. Surprisingly, an old drinking buddy welcomed me to the meeting. We had worked and partied together in a local tennis club restaurant. I didn't know it then, but he was actually chairing the meeting. That day, he told me something I'll never forget. "Rob, someday you'll be able to come to these meetings without having to drink. In the meantime, grab a cookie, sit down, and listen." I have no clue what else was said that day, except the chef we had worked with was also in the room. After going to a few meetings, I began to show up sober and was able to put a few weeks of sobriety together. My old drinking buddy was right. I really could come to meetings sober. That's about the only AA suggestion I took at the time. People at the meetings told me, if you're not a lion tamer, don't go into the lion's den. I didn't listen. Instead, I went to visit my family for the Christmas holidays. Before I left, my girlfriend said that if I drank, I should lose her phone number. Well, I got drunk with my family on Christmas Eve and called my girlfriend to help celebrate the holiday. She could tell immediately that things weren't so merry. When I got home, I sobered up. Fortunately, we continued to date. Several years later, she and I were sitting in a pizzeria with our newborn son when that old drinking buddy from my first meeting came up to us with a drink in a hand and asked how I was doing. I said I was sober, had a sponsor, and was still going to meetings. But he didn't sound like he was doing so good. He wished me well and left. I've been seeing through sober eyes now for more than 35 years, and I have been married for more than 31 of those to the same beautiful woman who called AA for me. None of our four adult children have ever seen me take a drink. I've attended thousands of meetings in church basements and have never felt lost and drunk again. Thank you, my old drinking buddy. Wherever you are, I hope you're sober and well today. And that's all the time we have today for the AA Grapevine. You've been listening to the July 2025 issue of the AA Grapevine, and this has been part 3 of 3. Thank you for listening. My name is Shelley Miller, and I've been your volunteer reader. Stay tuned for more great programming on Sun Sounds.
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volunteer reader for Suntowns Arizona Reading Tour. Are we there yet? A quirky travel guide to the Southwest and beyond. New Mexico isn't just the land of enchantment, it's also the land of volcanoes. While volcanoes in New Mexico don't quite look the way most people imagine when they think of volcanoes, the state is teeming with ancient and extinct volcanoes that have become recognizable mountains on the landscape. One particularly interesting area is the Valles Caldera National Preserve, located just outside Los Alamos in the northern portion of the state. This preserve is home to one of the country's only supervolcanoes. Yes, you heard that right. A supervolcano in New Mexico. Measuring 12 miles across, it isn't quite as massive as the one at Yellowstone, which is 45 miles wide, but it is still an impressive sight. Valles Caldera is part of the Jemez volcanic field and is relatively young. The caldera's formation began about 1.2 million years ago, and it last erupted roughly 50,000 years ago. As with most calderas, the one at this national preserve does not have the iconic cone shape that most people associate with volcanoes. This is because calderas collapse over time as magma escapes and it takes on a valley shape. This picturesque area has plenty of areas for hiking, wildlife watching, and even some interesting history. For example, a number of Western movies were filmed here, and you'll still find some of the old sets in the preserve. Valles Caldera National Preserve is located just outside Los Alamos via State Highway 4. You can find more details about visiting the preserve by checking out the National Park Service website. The Land of Fire and Ice is a family-run attraction in New Mexico that combines two impressive and contrasting natural wonders. The first marvel is an 800-foot deep crater left behind when the Bandera volcano erupted. The second is a national ice cave where the temperature never exceeds 31 degrees Fahrenheit. These two wonders are within a brief walk of each other, providing visitors with a truly unique experience. As you travel along Interstate 40, you'll notice signs advertising the Land of Fire and Ice, which is located near Grants. Your first stop is a trading post, which is the jumping-off point for both trails. In addition to selling items from local Native American tribes, historic artifacts are also on display here. Some of these were discovered lodged in the lava and are up to 1,200 years old. From the trading post, head to the Bandera viewpoint first. It makes sense to see the attractions in this order because the trail to the volcano is longer and you can cool off in the ice cave afterwards. Wear comfortable shoes and bring water for this portion of your visit. The walk takes roughly 20 minutes and is uphill. If you find yourself puffing and panting, claim that it's due to the elevation, which is 8,122 feet at the overlook. The Bandera volcano last erupted roughly 10,000 years ago. The lava flow stretches for 23 miles. Gaze down and down and down. The crater's dimensions are impressive. For starters, it's 800 feet deep. This can be hard to envision, but for the sake of perspective, it's roughly the same depth as the floor of the Rio Grande Gorge below the bridge. The crater is also 1,400 feet in diameter. So it's not quite as wide as the Elephant Butte Dam, which measures 1,674 feet across. After you return to the trading post, take the short trail in the opposite direction to view the ice cave. This only takes a few minutes, but the walk concludes in some steep steps that take you into the cave, technically a collapsed lava tube. Going inside is like entering another world. This ice cave has been here for a long time. The lowest layer of ice dates back to the 12th century. Its gorgeous color comes from Arctic algae. This sheet of ice is 20 feet thick, and it continues to grow. The Land of Fire and Ice is located at 12,000 Ice Caves Road in Grants. It's open from March through October each year. Would you like to experience the New Mexican landscape from a different point of view? Witnessing it from above is an incredible and unique perspective,
but also sometimes difficult to experience. One way to get around this? Embark on the Catwalk National Recreation Trail, located in the recreation area by the same name. This catwalk rises above shrubs, trees, and a creek that runs through Whitewater Canyon, making this a unique experience for the entire family to enjoy. The catwalk originates from the area's short-lived mining history. According to the New Mexico Tourism Department, pipelines ran through the canyon to a generator for a mill built in 1893. That mill, located near the present-day parking area, lasted just under 10 years. The catwalk follows the original line route, and, if you are observant enough, you'll spot the original 18-inch pipes and bracings along the trail. In the 1930s, the Civilian Conservation Corps rebuilt the catwalk into a humble recreation trail so that visitors could explore the area from a different perspective. Desert USA states that it was reconstructed again in 1961 with steel walkways. Then, a portion of the trail was destroyed during a flood and wildfire in 2012. It has been rebuilt since. Today, everyone in the family can trek through the first portion of the trail, which feels more like an easy stroll as you meander through the canyon. More rigorous portions continue deeper into the canyon, but you will want to consult with a member of the Forest Service before embarking on these more strenuous portions. The Catwalk National Recreation Trail is located in western New Mexico's Gila National Forest, about 65 miles northwest of Silver City. The trail is open year-round. You can find additional information by visiting the National Forest Service website or All Trails website. New Mexico is home to so many exceptionally cozy little towns, it can be difficult to pin down which to visit. If you're on the lookout for a small town tucked away in the state's mountainous landscape, then you're going to absolutely love this one historic town found in northern New Mexico. Drive along the winding high road to Taos Scenic Byway, and there are two things you'll encounter: beautiful views in the mountainous terrain and adorable small towns. Among those, Peñasco, a historic town that barely has a population of 1,200. Rich in agricultural and geological history, this is one little town that you don't want to chance passing up. What is there to do around here? First of all, the views are spectacular. Soak them up with a drive, nature walk, or hit the slopes at nearby Cipapuz Ski and Summer Resort. This location is a little quieter than some of the larger ski resorts, so you will love riding down the slopes. They also have weekly special events, including open mic nights, a s'mores social hour, and a super cool beer scavenger hunt. You can find out more information at the Cipapuz Ski and Summer Resort website. Their phone number is 800-587-2240. 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And while you're in town, try out some traditional northern New Mexican food at La Jicarita Harvest, a modest little restaurant in an unassuming little building. 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The little town of Peñasco is located along the Taos Scenic Byway, about 1 hour north of Santa Fe or 35 minutes south of Taos. You can find additional details about the town's history, community events, and more by visiting the town's tourism website. The primary way New Mexicans get to Peñasco is via the Taos Scenic Byway. You will love seeing all the lovely little towns, diners, and historical sites along the way.
There is a pub in Santa Fe, New Mexico, unlike anything you've ever seen before. And it has a name, unlike anything you've ever heard before. Venture into the Hotel Chimayo at 125 Washington Avenue, and you'll stumble on a little spot called Low and Slow, featuring hot pizza. 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Oh, and did we mention the Low and Slow theme? 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The pizza oven is built right into the bar, and consistent with the hot rod theme, wrapped in diamond plate. Low and Slow has 9 pizzas on the menu, ranging from the Pizza Chimayo with Fiore, Boar's Head Bacon, Wood Fire Chicken, and Chimayo Red Chili Crema, all the way to the vegan, which features Pomodoro, mushrooms, artichoke hearts, and more. In addition to their car-themed cocktails, like the Fuzzy Dice and the Laid Back, there are also almost 20 different tequilas on the menu here. Everywhere you look, you'll catch small glimpses of the hot rod theme, like couch seats outfitted to look like a classic automobile bench seat. Sticking with the theme, Low and Slow also features lowrider tours of downtown Santa Fe. 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Everywhere you look, you'll be reminded of the bar's theme and will be itching to hit the open road. Next time you're in Santa Fe, you'll just have to check by and check out Low and Slow, featuring hot pizza. 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The address is 125 Washington Avenue in Santa Fe. We all know there is no better dessert than the creamy goodness that is ice cream. Sure, you could go buy a pint from a grocery store, but this one shop in New Mexico is well worth a visit. 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While bookstores are becoming few and far between, there's something magical about them, and there's nothing like sitting down and reading a book from long ago. This gigantic warehouse in Las Cruces is the largest book resale shop in New Mexico and is home to 500,000 books. There's truly something for everyone here, so get ready to get lost in a sea of books and find new treasures. Welcome to Coaz Books. When you think of the largest independent bookstore in New Mexico, you likely think of rows and rows of books, reading tables, and friendly staff. What you probably don't think of is the view surrounding the bookstore. Coaz, spelled C-O-A-S, Books, can be found at 317 North Main Street in Las Cruces, and the view from the outside of the store may be more breathtaking than the one inside the store. The Greater Portillo Mountains rise up from the landscape, towering over Las Cruces and Coaz Books. 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This incredible book reseller in Las Cruces will have you getting lost for hours on end. Here at Coaz, you can turn in your old beloved books for store credit and find a new story to immerse yourself in.
There is truly a book for everyone here. All of their sections are identified with hand-drawn signs, and the history section is labeled by country. You can spend hours inside this gigantic warehouse. This mecca of books is the perfect place to spend an afternoon. They have a few places to lounge and read. And besides books, COAS has vinyls, DVDs, VHS, and so much more. Every single day, COAS receives new books and merchandise, so there's always something new to find. They have new books available as well if you're looking for a new release. This lovely book haven is located in the heart of downtown Las Cruces, so its location is convenient. Main Street closes to traffic from 9 a.m. to noon, so you can stroll down the square and stop in at COAS for a peaceful morning. You'll truly get lost for hours at this enormous book lover's heaven in the heart of Las Cruces. You have to see it for yourself. No matter what you are looking for, you can likely find it at COAS Books. COAS Books has been a part of Las Cruces since archaeologist Pat Beckett started a publishing company called COAS Publishing in 1973. Since that time, COAS Books has expanded beyond archaeology and provides books for the entire Las Cruces community. Remember, COAS Books also gives out trade credits for their books. If you have stacks of books on your shelves, bring them over to COAS for a discount on your new choices. Now, that's a good deal. Besides just selling books, COAS Books also hosts book signings with local writers and artists. Being a local New Mexico bookstore, COAS Books also has a large selection of New Mexico-specific reads, ranging from New Mexico history to New Mexico cuisine. Head over to the COAS Books official website to learn more. They are located at 317 North Main Street in Las Cruces. They also have a second store located at 1101 South Solano Drive in Las Cruces, although it's not quite as large. We know there's nothing better than getting lost in a good book. When you visit Don's Paperback Book Exchange in Albuquerque, there are thousands of adventures awaiting you. This charming family-owned bookstore in New Mexico has thousands of books, excellent customer service, and awesome prices that make it one of the best bookstores in New Mexico. Don's Paperback Book Exchange opened its doors in 1970. It first began as a small bookstore near the Albuquerque Fairgrounds. However, within just a few months, the bookstore grew and a new building was necessary. Don's Paperback Book Exchange moved to its current location on Mateo Boulevard. 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They are located at 1013 San Mateo Boulevard Southeast in Mexico. The culture in New Mexico is often bright, fun, and totally imaginative. This store in Knob Hill is by far the most whimsical, colorful, and extravagant, while forcing you to remain insightful to the culture it represents. Get ready to shop for hours. This whimsical store is an ode to one of Mexico's most important celebrations, and they're celebrating all year long. Welcome to Masks y Mas. Most New Mexicans don't even know this store exists, but once you enter, you'll find yourself in a whimsical world of hidden treasures. El Día de los Muertos, or Day of the Dead,
is a special celebration in Mexico where the living celebrate and remember those who have passed. Most would think this is a sad event, but it's often a beautiful and joyous ritual. Máxima celebrates El Día de los Muertos all year long. Throughout the store, you'll find many figurines and artworks that are an ode to the Mexican celebration. Elaine Lewis is an artist who shows her work at Máxima and has been doing bonehead art for over 10 years. She says that her skull art is extravagantly joyous and brings out her inner child. There's so much to see at this whimsical store that you can spend a whole day here. It's wildly imaginative, and the staff is sure to be a delight. Frederico Kiko Torres owns Máxima and brings a delight to the store. Whether you're looking to pick up a unique piece of art or just walk around, this store is almost like a gallery. For a fun and unique shopping experience, you must visit Máxima. Máxima is located at 3106 Central Avenue Southeast in Albuquerque. New Mexico is often more associated with sun and cacti than it is with snow and blizzards. However, New Mexico does receive its share of extreme weather. The winter of 1967 hammered this point home. The year 1967 was a tough one throughout the nation. For instance, in January, a record-breaking blizzard made headlines in Chicago. For New Mexico, disaster struck at the end of the year. In December 1967, a storm began to build over New Mexico and Arizona. Snow started falling around December 11th. Sources vary on the precise date that the winter storm began, but its effects were indisputable. 5 feet of snow blanketed northern New Mexico. Navajo Nation, which covers part of both Arizona and New Mexico, was especially hard hit. The snow just kept falling. It drifted as high as the roof lines, trapping residents in their homes. The storm stranded some people far away from permanent shelter. This included approximately 200 Navajo farm workers who found themselves stuck in trucks near Grants. Navajo Nation was even more remote than it is now. There were few roads crossing the land, so rescue attempts were challenging. People quickly ran low on vital supplies, such as food and medicine. By December 18th, BIA officials were concerned about the welfare of 60,000 Navajo. On that same day, the U.S. Air Force launched helicopter rescue efforts from Luke Air Force Base in Phoenix and Kirtland Air Force Base in Albuquerque. The National Guard was also mobilized. Unfortunately, the snow was so deep the helicopters couldn't land. Instead, they airdropped food and other supplies. Although the storm was starting to let up, 30-mile-per-hour winds gusted across New Mexico, complicating the rescue efforts. In places, snowdrifts were still 4 feet deep. President Lyndon B. Johnson sent a White House aide to Navajo Nation to gather information about the severity of the situation. Thankfully, by December 20th, conditions began to ease, although the snow remained 3 feet deep. By December 27th, the immediate crisis was over. This one storm was responsible for 51 deaths across New Mexico and its neighboring states. We know that winter usually involves a few heavy snowstorms. However, the blizzard that struck at the end of 2006 broke records, dumping feet of snow across much of New Mexico and bringing the state to a virtual standstill. On December 29th, an epic snowstorm began. A whopping 11.3 inches blanketed the Albuquerque Sunport on that day alone, beating the previous one-day snowfall record by more than an inch. Throughout this three-day-long blizzard, a total of 24 inches of snow accumulated in parts of Duke City, and Sandia Crest was buried under 100 inches of snow. The highways and interstate shut to traffic, and flights at the Sunport were grounded, leaving many people stranded. Those unable to find a hotel took refuge in Red Cross shelters. Truck drivers waited on Central Avenue for Interstate 40 to reopen, turning the thoroughfare into a parking lot. And the central part of the state lost power. It wasn't just Albuquerque that was affected. 25.3 inches of snow fell in Santa Fe, while Red River got 31 inches. As for Clayton, winds exceeding 50 miles per hour buffeted the town,
which simultaneously received 30 inches of snow. The resulting snowdrifts were 15 feet high in places. Then Governor Bill Richardson declared a state of emergency for the following 12 counties: Bernalillo, Colfax, Guadalupe, Harding, Los Alamos, Mora, Kay, San Miguel, Santa Fe, Taos, Torrance, and Union. The National Guard was called in to drop food supplies to stranded livestock. The state's 1,100 snowplows and trucks were unable to keep up with the rate of snowfall. Stores ran out of snow shovels. Residents of New Mexico are no strangers to bizarre weather, and an April weekend in 2017 was no exception. As April winded to a close, the state battled with simultaneous threats of winter weather and wildfire warnings. Northeastern portions of the state were heeding winter storm warnings, while the southern portion of New Mexico dealt with high winds and dryness. Here's more on those extreme weather systems. It was a weekend of unusual weather, but it all depended on what part of the state you call home. In the southwestern corner, a red flag warning was issued as exceedingly dry conditions and high winds created the ideal conditions for wildfires. Some areas experienced humidity dropping below 10%, a situation that could have drastically spread the existing wildfires. At the opposite corner of the state, winter storm warnings were issued as officials anticipated the arrival of winter storm Ursa. The higher elevations of New Mexico experienced high winds and cool air, along with heavy snow. Cities that experienced major snowfall included Tijeras with 10 inches, Torero with 15 inches, and Santa Fe with 8 inches. This is Sean Frothingham, volunteer reader for Sun Sounds of Arizona, reading for Are We There Yet?

0: out again.
1: Many are surprised to learn what a full life a veteran with a disability can lead. 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He's also participated in Project Gemini, a program that links blinded vets in the U.S. with those in the U.K. To learn more, visit bva.org.

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everybody. It is time for your favorite show on Sun Sounds of Arizona, Points of View. This is the voice of your volunteer reader, Robert Rosen, and on today we're going to be reading from the August 2026 issue of The Atlantic Magazine, and we read the feature articles from that magazine here on Points of View. So let's get started. This one is headlined, Paradise Revisited, What Darwin Saw in the Galapagos. It's by Helen Lewis. My first encounter with a Galapagos tortoise came when the driver of my taxi from the airport attempted a risky overtaking maneuver into the path of an oncoming bus. On the island of Santa Cruz, which is bisected by a single highway, this is a favorite spot. The white Toyota Hiluxes that serve as taxis overtake tour buses, while tour buses overtake trucks. But this time the driver quickly pulled back behind the slow-moving car ahead of us. Tortoise, he explained. And there it was, a great dome, an overturned bathtub, trying to cross the road. What set of circumstances favored an animal that weighs up to 600 pounds, moves at 4 miles a day, and takes a quarter of a century to reach sexual maturity? The answer is a remote island chain formed by volcanoes with little fresh water and no predators, where life moved at a languid, lumbering pace, at least until humans appeared. The tortoise's reaction to the traffic was typical of its kind. It retracted its head into its shell and fervently wished for the bus to go away. The Galapagos Islands owe their place on rich travelers' bucket list to the vision of them as an unfallen Eden, touted as the laboratory of evolution that inspired Charles Darwin to write On the Origin of Species. When he visited, human presence there was limited to whalers, buccaneers, and political prisoners. Today, more than 300,000 people visit the archipelago each year. Every tourist desperate to see an untouched paradise is part of a constant influx that risks despoiling the very thing they came to see. On his arrival in 1835, Darwin marveled at the lack of fear shown by all the animals, thanks to their limited exposure to humans. Met an immense tarpon, took little notice of me, he wrote in his field notebook about encountering a tortoise on September 21st. Perhaps the poor tarpon should have been more wary. By October 12th, Darwin was recording that he had been eating tortoise meat. By the way, delicious in soup. Soon he was trying to ride them. I frequently got on their backs, he wrote in the published version of his diaries, and then giving a few raps on the hinder part of their shells, they would rise up and walk away. But I found it very difficult to keep my balance. On these parched islands, the tortoises were prized for their ability to slurp moisture from prickly pear cacti and to drink enough at the rare springs to sustain them for months on end. Thirst-racked sailors would catch and kill them purely for the contents of their bladders. In one I saw killed, the fluid was quite limpid and had only a very slightly bitter taste, wrote Darwin, having sportingly chugged some tortoise urine for science. Today, none of this is allowed. El Chato Ranch, which I visited in the pouring rain, permits selfies with its resident tortoises, but absolutely no touching, eating, or disemboweling. Most of the Galapagos have been designated by Ecuador as a national park, with a $200 entrance fee, up from $100 just 2 years ago, and a strict injunction to stay 6 feet away from the animals. The archipelago is also home to the flightless cormorant, whose former wings, now stubby nubs, a species of batfish that looks like it's wearing bright red lipstick, and the marine iguana, which ejects excess salt from its body by sneezing. Catch a big group at the right moment, and they can go off like cannons in the 1812 overture.
These animals all exist in the Galapagos and nowhere else. The unusual story of Darwin's visit is that he cataloged the small differences that had emerged in animals across the islands, discrepancies in the beaks of the finches being a prime example. As each species responded to the unique conditions, in a flash of insight, he understood the mechanism of evolution, survival of the fittest. The truth is more complicated and more interesting. His ship, the HMS Beagle, spent only 5 weeks here, and Darwin landed on just 4 of the 13 major islands. At first, he didn't recognize the importance of the variation among the islands and did not label many of his bird specimens with their precise origins. The greatest study of what we now call Darwin's finches was done by a British couple, Peter and Rosemary Grant, who visited the same uninhabited island, Daphne Major, every year from 1973 to 2013. Darwin also didn't notice the numerous subspecies of giant tortoise until the vice governor called attention to their variety and declared that he could, with certainty, tell from which island any one was brought. The naturalist wrote in his field notebook, tortoises on Hood and Charles Islands, for example, had evolved shells that were curved upwards at the front like a saddle, allowing their necks to reach higher vegetation. Oh, and Darwin didn't even coin the phrase survival of the fittest. That came from one of the early reviewers of Origin, Herbert Spencer. Darwin liked it so much that he incorporated it into his later editions. The mythology of blinding inspiration in paradise is so appealing that it has out-competed the truth. The actual story, the one that drove me here, is that Darwin was above all the imperious. He took nothing on trust. He wanted to see things for himself, measure them, catalog them, and perhaps even eat them, and he was willing to endure any combination of boredom, nausea, and danger to do so. He was an omnivore, as interested in geology as biology, when he touted South America, and his most famous theory drew on economics as well. He had an ego, definitely, but he was also open-minded and curious. He wanted to understand nature, not just plunder it like so many colonial explorers. In later life, he supported animal charities and called for vivisection to be regulated. He was willing to push back against editors, too, such as the one who suggested that he should reframe Origin to focus only on pigeons, because everybody's interested in pigeons. All of that should make him any writer's hero. The British first named the individual islands in the 1600s, Charles Island, after King Charles II, James Island, where Darwin spent most of his time, after the king's brother, and so on, although most guidebooks now use the official Spanish names. Today, Ecuador treats the Galapagos as precious jewels for both noble and commercial reasons. To enter, you need to complete a biosecurity declaration, promising not to introduce any plants or animals that could rampage through this delicate ecosystem. There are also no international flights into the archipelago. For me, the 2-hour flight to the territory's main airport on Baltra Island came at the end of a tiring slog from London to Miami, then to Quito, the high-altitude Ecuadorian capital, where the thin air gave me a headache the instant I stepped off the plane. I consoled myself on the long journey by reading accounts of Darwin's 5 years on the Beagle, which were marked by seasickness so intense that he traveled overland by horse whenever he could, catching up with the ship farther along his journey. I hate every wave in the ocean with a fervor which you, who have only seen the green waters of the shore, can never understand, he wrote to his cousin William. His captain, Robert Fitzroy, recorded that Darwin was a martyr to confinement and seasicknesses
went underway. One of the great mysteries of Darwin's life is how he made such a success of his 5 years at sea, which came between a directionless youth and an adulthood blighted by anxiety and illness. When he left England at age 22, he was a dilettante who had wished out of medical school and was wavering about becoming a parson. His main interaction with birds and mammals was shooting them. He returned from his sea voyage a more serious and ambitious man, but one plagued for the rest of his life by vomiting, palpitations, extreme spasmodic daily and nightly flatulence, and vague shifting symptoms of mental distress. He installed a laboratory behind a screen in his study at Down House in Kent so that he could void himself from either end as necessary and quickly return to work. During his half-decade on the Beagle, though, Darwin worked steadily, sending crates of specimens home on passing ships, and he eluded the loneliness and ennui of the voyage with remarkable fortitude. Time at sea was notoriously hard on sailors' mental health. The Beagle's previous captain, Pringle Stokes, had killed himself during the bleak southern winter. The weather was so dreary, he wrote in June 1828, that the soul of a man dies in him. A month later, he put a gun to his head in his cabin. Fitzroy took over as captain soon after and decided that on his second Beagle voyage, he would take a gentleman companion to jolly him along. He and Darwin ate meals together and talked about current affairs, tiptoeing around their different political backgrounds. Fitzroy was a Tory. Darwin was from a Whig family, an intensity of religious belief. Fitzroy was a creationist. Darwin, even then, was a doubter. He gave Darwin the affectionate name Philos for natural philosopher. In addition to seasickness, Darwin had to brave an equatorial climate far removed from the English Midlands, where he and I grew up. The midday sun is directly overhead, and on the youngest islands, which have little soil and therefore little vegetation, there is no shade to hide in. Nothing could be less inviting than the first appearance, he wrote on landing at Chatham Island, now St. Christopher, the seat of government. The dry and parched surface, being heated by the noonday sun, gave to the air a close and sultry feeling, like that from a stove. We fancied even that from the bushes smelt unpleasantly. And this was in September, the cooler of the two seasons. I had come during the first half of the year, the hotter, rainy season, when the seas are warm and the air temperature is about 80 degrees Fahrenheit and the humidity wilts you like spinach. On the first full day, crossing a scorching beach on the way back from seeing the marine iguanas at Tortuga Bay, I began to suffer from some sort of humidity-induced delirium, despite unfurling a legionnaire's hat over my neck and shoulders. I distinctly remember thinking at one point that I had to lock in the kind of extreme sports jargon that my fully operational mind would disdain. After I had arrived safely at the hotel and rehydrated aggressively, I was amazed once again that Britons managed to explore and conquer so much of the globe. Despite our manifest maladaptation to anything other than mild drizzle, that we

fatal sense of racial superiority. Europeans knew best. On Fitzroy's previous Beagle voyage in 1830, a whisper of this attitude crept into the ship's scientific mission to map South American coastline. At the southernmost tip of the continent, Tierra del Fuego, Fitzroy effectively kidnapped four indigenous people as revenge for the theft of one of his boats. He gave them allegedly English names, York Minister, Jemmy Button, Fugia Basket, and Boat Memory, and took them back to England. The birth names of the three were Elipiru, Oradidlico, and Yokushlu. Boat Memory's name has been lost. The idea was that they would be civilized and returned, accompanied by a missionary, to convert their benighted fellow Fuegans to Christianity. In fact, the missionary bailed after experiencing a few days of harsh Fuegan life, and the Fuegans quickly reverted to their ancestral ways. Captain Fitzroy could never ascertain that the Fuegans had any distinct belief in a future life, Darwin observed in his diaries. To the average Victorian gentleman, this was proof enough that they were savages. I wonder, though, if the assertion gnawed at Darwin, given that his research was already drawing him away from religious faith. Science has nothing to do with Christ, except insofar as the habit of scientific research makes a man curious in admitting evidence. He would write to a friend towards the end of his life, adding, "As for a famous life, every man must judge for himself between conflicting, vague probabilities." While on the Beagle, Darwin had to wait months to reach a suitable port to receive the latest packet of letters from home. Nearly 200 years later, I FaceTimed my husband from the deck of an expedition boat, which had excellent Wi-Fi. Most of the archipelago has Starlink coverage. Some of the wildness that Darwin encountered still survives. The walls of my hotel room up in the misty highlands of Santa Cruz were flecked with geckos, which dart behind the picture frames if you get too close. Darwin was disappointed that the insects for a tropical region are of very small size and dull colors. Everything is relative, though, and to me, this was a paradise of bugs, evoking fond childhood memories of crickets in the grass, ladybugs on the leaves, and wasps on Coke cans. Now I can go for days in England without seeing anything more exciting than a blue bottle. Terrestrial insect populations in North America and Europe have been declining by 1 or 2% a year for a while. Arriving in the Galapagos was like stepping back in time. A huge antennaed something lay outside my hotel room door on my first morning, its black and red carapace glistening in the dawn. What appeared to be Gothic bumblebees flew in past my face. Exclopia darwinii, female carpenter bees, fat and inky black. The males are gold. Monarch butterflies, with their stained glass wings, danced in the sun. A smaller violet butterfly, the Galapagos blue, is endemic to the islands. Today, even after decades of human intrusion, the abundance of Galapagos is still what sets them apart, thanks to recent decades of human conservation. The embarrassment of frigate birds with their red, puffed-up throat sacs, the great flocks of blue-footed boobies dancing for their mates on Tiffany-tinted toes, the lines of flamingos, their feathers a shocking millennial pink, the frequent sight of a lava lizard doing push-ups their way of communicating, the pod of dolphins that swam up to the expedition boat for a spot of bow riding, using its slipstream as slow away the Ramona fish that cling to their backs. A furious thrashing in the water revealed itself as a school of rays, mating or fighting or possibly both. Typically for Darwin, he lived before the invention of the modern snorkel.
and so never saw the magnificent world underneath the island's waves. As soon as I did,

My mask underwater off a pinnacle rock of volcanic spire not far from where he made landfill. I found myself in an alternate world of pearlescent parrotfish, baby sharks, and vivid blue starfish. The Australian electrician traveling with our party noticed an octopus, and it took a while for my eyes to make out a brown fluidity of fingers slurping its way along the seabed. I surfaced to the sound of retching. What the hell? Only to discover that baby sea lions can nurse with a disgusting noise. Then Isadora, our guide, started barking. Orf, orf, orf. She was trying to lure a penguin off a rock, she explained, so that we could see it swim underwater. We were rewarded when a black and white bullet sped past. Penguins on land might be comical, but an underwater penguin is no joke at all. The final surprise came when I swam to the boat ladder and then checked beneath me. Have you ever screamed through a snorkel? Try spotting a full-grown reef shark a few feet below you. That'll do it. Its sheer bulk and rigidity astonished me, as if I were watching a refrigerator glide through the water. On the four inhabited islands, too, animals abound. In London, the main hazard of being absorbed by your phone is veering into the path of a cyclist. Down at the dock in Puerto Arroyo, the town where on Santa Cruz, it's stepping on a drowsy sea lion. Walk almost anywhere and you'll see a land iguana, perhaps 2 feet long, colored in burnt sienna, gray, and black. The iguanas molt in patches to accommodate their growth and so are covered with loose, peeling skin. Never mind the thrill of riding a tortoise. Exfoliating a lizard would provide the ultimate ASMR. Their distant cousins, the marine iguanas, are so black that they can't seem to suck the brightness out of the air. Darwin referred to them as the imps of darkness. He carried a copy of Milton's Paradise Lost with him on the Beagle, and you can often feel the effect of its dazzling imagery on his prose. The iguanas congregate in big crowds, piled on top of one another. At Tortuga Bay, on Santa Cruz's south coast, I nearly stumbled over a veritable cuddle puddle of them, with one large specimen in the middle, its arm proprietly draped one another, as if they were on a third date at the movies. "Come over here," I yelled to Will, the hip American photographer who accompanied me. "I found an iguana polycule." He sighed with satisfaction. "It's like I never left Brooklyn." The crew of the Beagle treated the iguana with no more respect than the tortoises. Intrigued by the idea of a lizard that could swim, Darwin caught one. "They do not seem to have any notion of biting," he wrote, and placed it in the water. Despite being gracefully at ease there, the iguana immediately returned to shore. Perhaps this singular piece of apparent stupidity may be accounted for by the circumstance that the reptile has no enemy whenever on shore, whereas at sea it must often fall a prey to numerous sharks, he observed. In other words, they felt predation pressure. Others in Darwin's party did crueler experiments on these intriguing creatures. A seaman on board sank one with a heavy weight attached to it, thinking thus to kill it directly. But when, after an hour, he drew up the line, the lizard was quite active. The birds did not escape the casual sadism either. Darwin noted that extreme tameness, adding that a gun is here almost superfluous, for with the muzzle I pushed a hawk off its branch of a tree. The doves used to be even tamer before the arrival of the buccaneers and the whales, Darwin remarked, because the sailors, wandering through the woods in search of tortoises, always take delight in knocking down the little birds. To me, these passages are some of the strangest in the Beagle Diaries. Darwin lived in a world where, whatever you did, more animals would be along in a minute. When Darwin made camp on what is now Santiago,
The land iguanas were so plentiful that he struggled to avoid their nest in the sand. I cannot give a more forcible proof of their numbers than by stating that when we were left at James Island, we could not for some time find a spot free from their burrows on which to pitch our tent, he wrote. 3 years later, though a visiting French naval officer was the last person to record any land iguanas on James at all. Feral pigs, descendants of domestic animals, introduced by settlers, soon wiped them all out. A population of iguanas was reintroduced in 2019 from North Seymour Island and is now thriving. All the human caring didn't help. At Cambridge University, Darwin had belonged to the Glutton Club, which aimed to consume meat before unknown to the human palate. In northern Patagonia, he listened to the gauchos tell stories of a rare flightless bird, the petis, a kind of rhea which feathered upper legs, which he became desperate to add to his specimen collection. At Port Desire, further south, one of his shipmates shot and killed what he assumed to be a young ostrich and served it for dinner. It was cooked and eaten before my memory returned, Darwin wrote. Oh, no, the bird was the exclusive petis. He did save the skin and a few of its bones and still managed to get the bird named after him, Rhea darwini. Today, Darwin is known as the great heretic, the man whose work shocked the Victorian establishment and undermined the church. But the exact heresy he committed is not well understood. He was not the first person to suggest that species evolve. In fact, his own grandfather, Aramis, had suggested that all warm-blooded animals might have arisen from one living filament. In his 1794 book, Zoonomia, Darwin was also not the first person to notice that the boundaries between species were more fluid than the Swedish taxonomist Carl Linnaeus had acknowledged. The cum de buffon, a French biologist, had done so at the time. And he was far from the first Victorian intellectual to question the spurious biblical chronology, suggesting that the earth was created on Sunday, October 23rd, 4004 BCE. He didn't even come up with the idea of selection pressures per se. He got that from an economist, Thomas Malthus, who suggested that human populations tended to outgrow their available food sources and suffer famines as a result. No. What offended some of Darwin's early readers was that his vision of the universe counted humans as just another animal, rather than God's special creation. Accepting evolution meant having an ape for a grandfather, as one observer put it. From the start, Darwin understood the political and religious implications of this, and he knew that advancing the notion publicly would make him a controversial figure. His own wife, Emma, was a devout Christian. Some of his friends and colleagues were too. After returning from the Galapagos, he spent more than two decades noodling in his transmutation notebooks without having the courage to expose his ideas and his evidence to universal scrutiny. In 1844, he wrote to his friend Joseph Hooker, At last gleams of light have come, and I am almost convinced, quite contrary to the opinion I started with, that species are not, it is like confessing a murder, immutable. It is like confessing a murder. Other decades plus passed before he was driven into print by the unwelcome discovery that another scientist, Alfred Russel Wallace, had independently arrived at the same conclusion. The publication of Origin in 1859 gave everyone in Victorian polite society the opportunity to have an argument that had been brewing for many years. Soon after its release, Darwin's critics,
the defenders clashed in a public debate that pitted the fierce Darwin Thomas Henry Huxley against the Bishop of Oxford and the former Captain Fitzroy, who preferred to believe that the fossils they had seen together in Patagonia had been deposited there by the biblical flood. Darwin was too anxious and flatulent to attend himself. History has recorded this as a victory for the Darwinians, and the framing stuck. Evolution was an uncomfortable truth promoted by working scientists and opposed by churchmen and aristocrats. Darwinism was a populist revolt, and for progressives, it also had a racial dimension. If all of humanity were descended from a common ancestor that challenged the hierarchy of races, in which Negroes and savages were deemed to be lower, less advanced species than Europeans, Origin came out 6 years before America abolished slavery. To many of his contemporaries, Darwinism came to stand for a cold, bleak vision of the universe, what Tennyson had described as nature red in the tooth and claw back in the 1850s. Did everything happen for a reason, as Christian tradition has comfortably taught, or was life a cutthroat struggle for survival? Echoes of the Matthias text that Darwin drew on had made it into Charles Dickens' 1843 novella, A Christmas Carol, in which the miser Scrooge had no sympathy for anyone who will not go out to a workhouse. If they would rather die, he tells two men collecting for the poor, they had better do it and decrease the surplus population. For Darwin, so much time spent contemplating the natural world subtly changed his attitude towards it. In later life, he was no longer the young man who boasted that killing his first snipe had left him so excited that I had much difficulty in reloading my gun from the trembling of my hands. On returning to England, he was captivated by Jenny, an orangutan housed at the London Zoo that played with a straw like a silly, listless child. In 1871, his Descent of Man went further in positioning us as a part of nature, rather than set above it. Even though humans had a godlike intellect, he wrote, man still bears in his bodily frame the indelible stamp of his lowly origin. Today, the idea that animals are just like us is more apt to be considered mind-expanding than horrifying, and sometimes amusingly delightful, too. On a day trip to North Seymour, an uninhabited island next to Baltra, I watched male frigate birds puffing out their throats sacs to attract a mate. When several of them gather together in a treetop, the Galapagosians call it a bachelor's bar. Asked about the parenting habits of the birds, our guides inform the women next to me that no, the male does not help raise the chicks because he's off to another lady. In situations like this, someone will always mutter, typical, from the back. Disemboweled tortoises, stone birds, drowned iguanas. There's a strange irony about Darwin becoming the world's best-known naturalist. His beagle diaries, which amount to an animal murder manual, have inspired subsequent generations to keep as many animals alive as they can. Then again, this is the power of seeing ourselves as part of the great chain of creation, and seeing that chain is easily disrupted rather than divinely ordained. Just outside Puerto Arroyo lies the Charles Darwin Research Station, which supports the many scientists who make a pilgrimage to these islands. Its executive director is Rakin Zahawe, a restoration ecologist who grew up on another island chain, Hawaii, and accessorizes his khaki field uniform with armfuls of silver and beaded bracelets. His special enthusiasm is Scalacia, a group of shrubs descended from the same family as sunflowers. Here in the Galapagos, without competition from trees, the plants grow up to 60 feet tall.
Although Darwin did not know it, his genus 15 species are, like the finches, examples of adaptive radiation. One common ancestor produced many variants, reflecting their specific circumstances. Now, though, the Scalesa forests are under threat from the invasive Asian blackberry, Rubus nivus, which was introduced to the islands in the 1960s. The thick vegetation created by the interloper comes up to the height of this table or even more, Zawawi told me, gesturing a few feet above the floor, and blocks out sunlight on the ground level. The Scalesa seeds germinate but cannot grow. The Institute scientists have studied the blackberry for decades, trying to devise a way to repel it. The simplest intervention is that you take a machete out, Zawe said. But that is hard to scale up across thousands of square miles in remote conditions, so the Institute is looking for a technique called biocontrol, disrupting the life cycle of an invasive species with another organism, countering its competitive advantage. For the blackberry, that might be a fungus. A similar problem is presented by Phalaenis dowsi, another invasive species, which we call avian vampire fly, Zawawi explained, because part of its life cycle requires a blood meal to compete. That blood often comes from baby birds. Too many parasites can kill every fledgling in the nest. The foundation has collaborated with more than 24 institutions over more than a decade to crack this puzzle. And one possible solution is to introduce a parasitic wasp to eat the parasitic fly. Perhaps they'll die. What Darwin might make of this effort, deliberately trying to restore the flora and fauna of the beagle era, I couldn't begin to imagine, but I had a sense that he would welcome the humility. Biocontrol is treated with caution because scientists recognize the dangers of further disrupting the ecosystem, as the early settlers of the Galapagos did with their pigs, dogs, and cats. The Research Institute is also the final resting place of Lonesome George, the giant tortoise that has become an icon for conservation efforts. An endling, the last of Pinta Island subspecies, Clilordis abelandoni. He was rescued in 1971, and scientists kept hoping to discover a mate or even a friend for him. But after a few years, it became obvious that George had been condemned to perpetual bachelorhood by the feral goats introduced to Pima by fishermen in the 1950s. When George died, his 40-inch shell curved upward at the front and leathery skin were sent to a taxidermist before being returned to a display case in the forest, preserved in a temperate controlled box like linen. As a friend once described it to me, the tortoise's bones are stored in the Institute's indoor collection. The guide to the scientific charnel house was Andrea Carvajal Roman, an enthusiastic epidemiologist who, in observance of the no-shoes rule in the storage facility, was wearing a pair of slippers with the slogan, "I love boobies." The insect collection alone numbers more than 75,000 specimens. Upstairs in the bird and reptile section, Carvajal Roman pulled out drawer after drawer of wonders, five dead penguins lined up like a serial killer's victims, a plethora of blue-footed boobies, to illustrate that their aquamarine pigment does not survive taxidermy. And yes, a white drawer labeled Solidario George. When I asked to hold his vertebrae and leg bones, which weighed as much as a medium-sized dog, earlier, I had seen the inside of a tortoiseshell and marveled at how the pelvis and ribs were fused to the carapace. I had imagined a big, wrinkly sock floating freely inside the shell. After four decades in captivity, George died in 2012, at more than 100 years old. If Darwin had landed on Pinta, he might have eaten George's uncle or aunt.
As we waited to board our return flight at the Balstra airstrip, the guy in front of me stopped to photograph one last land iguana, which I was coolly surveying on the runway. Haven't you seen enough wildlife by now? I briefly wondered, before catching myself. Of course not. How could you ever see enough of this? After Darwin returned to England in 1836, he took the next mail coach home and never left the country again. But he never stopped looking, paying attention, collecting. Back in Kent, he spent 8 years dissecting barnacles, one of the least prepossessing animals in the world, after becoming obsessed with a particular parasitic species he'd found off the coast of Chile. He nicknamed it Mr. Anthrobalamus. Darwin was never happier than when he was engaged in direct observation, writing to a friend that after years spent recording his geological findings, it is delightful to use one's eyes and fingers again. But there was another reason to lavish so much care on barnacles and on the pigeons he then bred in a loft in his home. He knew that a theory was nothing without evidence, and that gathering examples of natural, and in the case of the pigeons, artificial selection was crucial. He wanted his idea of modification to be bulletproof. He reclassified the world's barnacles from scratch, exploring their differences, and he proved his own satisfaction that domestic pigeons were all descended from rock doves. One of Darwin's many admirable qualities is that all of this came at a cost, not just to his health, but to the operation of his mind. He was poignantly aware. By the end of his life, he had lost his taste for poetry, even Shakespeare, and listening to music just made him think about his work again. His brain had become, he noted in his autobiography, a kind of machine for grinding general laws out of large collections of facts. To me, this is Darwin's great lesson as a writer. You are what you pay attention to. If he could live his life again, he wrote, I would have made a rule to read some poetry and listen to some music at least once every week, for perhaps the parts of my brain now atrophied could thus have been kept alive through use. The loss of these tastes is a loss of happiness and may possibly be injurious to the intellect and more probably to the moral character by enfeebling the emotional part of our nature. In other words, he wished he was still the young man who had taken a pocket edition of Paradise Lost on the Beagle, just as I sometimes wish when I was a little kid, enthralled by a ladybug crawling over my finger. And here's some travel notes about this. Peace. Semilla Verde, Santa Cruz. The splendidest hotel in Santa Cruz is Finch Bay, a 4-star dazzler with a spa and direct beach access. For a third of the price, however, you can stay at Semilla Verde up in the highlands, which has giant tortoises roaming freely on the grounds. The staff cooks a communal meal every night, timed for whenever you return from your daily boat trip, allowing you to trade stories of your best sightings with other guests. My top floor room had views on three sides, across the treetops, down to the sea, making it a spectacular area from which to observe the regular thunderstorms that mark the rainy season. I spent a few happy moments before breakfast on my final day, smothered in bug spray, sweating like a Trump nominee at a Senate confirmation hearing, just hanging out with a tortoise down at the ground. And Darwin's arch, Charles Darwin got his name on a lot of stuff, not just animals, but places. The city of Darwin, Australia, Darwin Channel, Mount Darwin and Darwin Sound in Patagonia, and Port Darwin in the Falkland Islands, among many others. In the Galapagos, the naturalist lent his name to Darwin's Arch, a much-photographed rock formation just off Darwin Island, one of the most remote spots in the archipelago,
100 miles northwest of the main cluster of land masses. The arch collapsed from natural erosion in 2021 and is now two pillars, but it remains one of the liveliest diving spots in the Galapagos. The spot is reachable only by live aboard cruises. And this is a murderous history on Florena. Back in 1931, The Atlantic published three articles by a Nietzsche-obsessed German nudist, Dr. Friedrich Ritter, who had decided to live off the grid on the uninhabited Floriana Island with his former patient, Dory Stouch. From all I could learn, the conditions of soil and climate were such that he could raise enough food for two people and little more, he wrote. That was just what he wanted, only enough for two meant no neighbors. Unfortunately, their idyll was disturbed first by another European couple, Heinz and Margaret Whitmer, and then by self-styled Baroness and two male companions. None of these people got along. One day the Baroness and half the harem vanished, never to be seen again. 8 months later, Ritter died from apparent poisoning. Had murder come to paradise? No one knows for sure. The Whitmers survived, though, and their descendants run a guest house on Florena, which has a grisly 3.8 rating on TripAdvisor. The Finch's Paradise. The island of Daphne Major is what's known as a tuff crater, a collapsed cone of volcanic ash. There are no trees and usually no people. Any boat tour heading north out of Santa Cruz will pass it, but access is almost entirely restricted to scientists. In 1973, a British couple arrived for what was supposed to be a two-year study on the island's finches, but Peter and Rosemary Grant, now both nearly 90 and professors emeriti at Princeton, ended up collecting data for decades. They watched as changing weather conditions favored birds with different types of beaks. Darwin thought in eons, but the Grants discovered that sometimes natural selection could happen very quickly indeed. A 1994 book about them, Jonathan Wiener's The Beak of the Finch, won a Pulitzer Prize for nonfiction. Drinking Canalazzo. After 17 hours of travel from London, I arrived at the airport hotel in the Ecuadorian capital of Quito, giddy with fatigue, along with a thumping headache. Assuming that the problem was dehydration, I poured myself a glass of Canalazzo, a free drink on offer in the hotel lobby. It was delicious, a warm blend of cinnamon and citrus, with soothing caramel tones provided by panela, unrefined cane sugar. What a delicious fruit cup, I thought, helping myself to a second glass. I woke up at 1 a.m. with the sensation of a railway spike being driven through my eyeball, which makes Canalazzo so warming is Argentiatin, a strong, clear liqueur also made from cane sugar. Lesson learned, never trust a fruit cup. It was delicious, though. And that most interesting piece on Charles Darwin in a travelogue was headlined Paradise Revisited, What Darwin Saw in the Galapagos. It was by Helen Lewis in the August 2026 issue of The Atlantic magazine. And we have a little bit of time here, and I can read a good piece of this article. It's called Can Tennis Survive Its Golden Age? And it is by Josh Levine. The golden age of tennis didn't end with a whimper. After Roger Federer walked off the court for the final time at the 2022 Lever Cup, he broke into full-on sobs. Federer's doubles partner at that event in London, his longtime rival, Rafael Nadal, seemed to understand that he was staring down his own tennis mortality as well. After the match, the two players, their faces streaked with tears, touched hands as they sat side by side. It felt like a private moment between intimates and a communal wake to a sport they helped define for decades. As these champions left the scene, their sport clearly needed them to evolve too. Tennis was entering a rebuilding phase during which the legends of the post would make way for someone, hopefully at some point.
Tennis fans, it seemed, had no choice to be patient. This next generation needed time to grow into consistent championship form. But in fact, tennis's new wave was already crashing ashore. At the same U.S. Open, a couple of European neophytes, 19-year-old Carlos Alcaraz and 21-year-old Jannik Sinner, slugged it out for a grueling 5 hours and 15 minutes before Alcaraz struck the final blow at 2:50 a.m. Their marathon quarterfinal featured a running behind the back forehand by Alcaraz, a saved match point, Alcaraz again, and shot making so absurd that it felt extraterrestrial. Before that tournament, this tennis quarter had claimed 2 major titles, both won by Swiatek. Less than 4 years later, they're up to 21. 7 for Alcaraz, 6 for Swiatek, and 4 each for Sinner and Sabalenka. The rapid emergence of this cohort of stars is the inciting event on the cruelest game, chasing greatness in professional tennis. The journalist Matthew Furterman's account of the thrilling and grueling lives of the tennis elite. Reaching the summit of a sport played by 100 million people worldwide is close to impossible. Staying at the top isn't much easier, even as these accelerating talents have re-energized the game and risen above their peers. They've been brought low by injuries, doping scandals, and self-doubt. After Graf lost in January Australian's Open, she was caught on camera obliterating her racket in what she thought was a hidden corridor. She immediately bemoaned the breach of privacy, suggesting that maybe some conversations can be had about the burdens of life in the tennis pantopian. Sergic was less polite, asking in a press conference, "Are we tennis players, or are we animals in the zoo? We're observed even when we poop." Furterman, who covers the pro circuit for The Athletic, wants us to understand that tennis is incredibly hard, especially for those who make it look easy. Anger, isolation, and exhaustion are endemic to each tennis era, as much as the game as the fuzz on the balls. Just ask the perpetually tortured John McEnroe or his cooler-headed Scandinavian rival Bjorn Borg, who packed up his rackets in his mid-20s and became the canary in the coal mine. At the risk of cutting the all-time great, I love tennis. Plenty of players love it too, at least when they're winning. No one is more delighted by a beautiful Carlos Alcaraz drop shot than Carlos Alcaraz. Whether I'm watching matches, listening to press conferences, or scrolling on Instagram, I'm struck that there's never been better B1 tennis players in the world, and there's never been any worse. Financially speaking, this is the sport's golden era. Tennis players are essentially their own small business with ever-expanding routines, not just agents, managers, coaches, and trainers, but dietary advisors, sports psychologists to tune up their minds and bodies. Furterman gets the best material for those who support staffers. Deep insights from the athletes themselves in the cruelest game and in press coverage generally are scant. Top players now cultivate their image primarily via social media. Friendly YouTube Q&As notwithstanding, life online can be perilous for players, especially women. Tennis has become a hotbed of online harassment, a phenomenon fueled by omnipresent legalized gambling. Although this variety of cruelty goes unaddressed in The Cruelest Game, Furterman does highlight that the unprecedented physical toll of tennis, thanks to modern fitness regimens and equipment, high-tech rackets and strings that make any shot possible from anywhere on the court, the sport is far more demanding than it was in Agassi's day, let alone McEnroe's and Bjorg's. From the couch and the stands, high-level tennis can appear weightless. Tennis isn't just getting tougher from shot to shot. The tour itself is a multi-generational grind, with key events in Australia, the Middle East, North America, Europe, and East Asia. Tennis also has a shockingly short off-season, about a month for highly ranked
players. I can't quite picture players walking out of a Grand Slam, and tennis's lack of a formally recognized players' union has historically made collective action difficult, but that could be changing. Highly ranked men and women came together at the French Open, cutting short their initial media obligations as part of their protest over prize money. It's also possible, as King did more than half a century ago, the players could create something new, a partnership in which, in opposition to the existing tour and Grand Slam leadership, rumors have circulated for years about a combined premier tour for the sport's top tier, with fewer events and a real off-season. Part of tennis's appeal comes from its connection to history, the fact that players have been stepping onto the grass at Wimbledon since the 1800s. The new elite has shown no sign that they want to abandon tradition, but they also won't be cowed by it. Federer, Nadal, and Williams left an unmatched tennis legacy. The generation could reshape the entire sport. And that was Can Tennis Survive Its New Golden Age by Josh Levine and the August 2026 issue of The Atlantic Magazine. And that will do it for this week's Points of View. We are out of time. This is the voice of your volunteer reader, Robert Rosen. It's been a pleasure reading for you today, and we will talk to you next week.

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Did you know that the show you were just listening to was produced by a volunteer? 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Thank a volunteer. 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

Hello, everyone, and welcome to the Atlantic Magazine program, brought to you by Sun Sounds of Arizona. My name is Chuck Berry. I'm your Sun Sounds volunteer reader. I'll be reading articles from the online edition of the Atlantic, all of them dated August of 2026. We'll begin with this article titled, "The Lesson Watergate Was Supposed to Teach." Arthur M. Schlesinger, Jr. thought Nixon's downfall would restrain presidents for generations. Instead, Watergate helped write the script for the scandals that followed. It's by Jake Lundberg. Historians are generally better off interpreting the past than predicting the future. By training, we're meant to read sources, not tea leaves. In the fall of 1973, during the middle acts of Watergate's Shakespearean drama, Arthur M. Schlesinger, Jr. tried to do a little bit of both. In the cover story of the Atlantic's November issue that year, "The Runaway Presidency," Schlesinger cast President Richard Nixon's abuses as the result of long-standing historical trends that had empowered the chief executive, and in the process offered a hopeful prognosis for what was to come. "Watergate," Schlesinger wrote, "is potentially the best thing to have happened to the presidency in a long time. If the trails are followed to their end, many, many years will pass before another White House staff dares take the liberties with the Constitution and the laws the Nixon White House has taken." Nixon resigned 52 years ago this month, marking an end to the scandal, but bringing no such catharsis to our national life, and no stop to the runaway presidency. Underscoring just how poorly Schlesinger's optimism aged, J.D. Vance mused in June that, quote, "If Watergate happened tomorrow, it would be like a 12-hour news story. The idea that it would have taken down a presidency is crazy," end quote. As my colleague David A. Graham noted at the time, the remark was a startling admission from a member of an administration that has taken liberties with the Constitution and the laws. It's also entirely plausible. Scandals that would have previously brought the nation to a standstill barely register for more than a few days, in part because there are simply so many of them under Donald Trump. To understand how Schlesinger got it so wrong, first you have to understand what he got right. In 1973, Schlesinger published a brick of a book titled The Imperial Presidency. He'd begun writing it as a pamphlet that March, but the project quickly swelled to 200,000 words as the spectacle of Watergate unfolded. The book tracked the aggregation of executive power from the founding onward, which accelerated during World War II and the Cold War. By the early 70s, the office had grown so far beyond its constitutional bounds, Schlesinger wrote, that it posed a revolutionary challenge to the separation of powers itself. Schlesinger's Atlantic essay was preaching from his own text. In that account, Nixon's abuses were symptoms that made visible a larger sickness. The expansion of the presidency, especially in the realm of war and foreign policy, was clear enough, but Nixon showed the dangers and intoxications that came with such power at home. Previous presidents may have possessed such authority, but, Schlesinger argued, they had the character and restraint not to use it. Nixon was a different kind of case, demonstrating what would happen when a person,
not open and modest, but from the start ambitious of power and contemptuous of law, reached the nation's highest office. The president's place at the center of the American political story exacerbated the problem. Congress should restrain the executive to reassert its place in the constitutional order, Schlesinger argued. He had advocated for Nixon's impeachment as a starting point. But the American people also had a role to play. They must form a new attitude toward their presidents, becoming more skeptical and less reverent toward the office. Doing so would administer fewer intoxications to its occupant, Schlesinger wrote, but his prescriptions struck his critics as rich, to say the least. As he admitted in the imperial presidency, historians and political scientists, this writer among them, contributed to the rise of the presidential mystique. Contributed indeed. Over the course of his career, Schlesinger had endowed Democratic presidents with just the stature he now feared. In 1965, he memorialized John F. Kennedy, to whom he served as special assistant, in a book so reverential that the writer Christopher Hutchins later called it the founding breviary of the cult of JFK. Schlesinger may have only got religion because of the sins of the Republican Nixon administration, but he wasn't exactly wrong. Many others in the moment hoped that Nixon's transgressions would spark something of a Democratic revival to check the dangerous tendencies that had made Watergate possible. And reforms did come. A slew of legislation from 1973 to 1978 attempted to address abuses exposed by Watergate and restrain presidential power on war, impoundment, elections, secrecy, and surveillance. What Schlesinger failed to see was that although the dramas of Watergate may have pierced the mystique of the presidency, they also heightened the American fascination with it. Many people did lose their reverence for the office, but they didn't turn their attention away. Perversely, it seems that the spectacle of the presidency was enhanced rather than diminished by its subsequent scandals. Watergate supplied more than the inevitable suffix for all presidential crises to come. It also established the script. The crime and the cover-up, the drip of revelations, the question of what the president knew and when he knew it, the obscure Washington characters thrust into the spotlight, the marathon hearings, the stern reports on the nightly news. But presidential scandals, which once dominated the media cycle for weeks and months, now come and go at the speed of an attention economy that demands constant novelty. Meanwhile, the institutions that might have checked presidential power now enable it. Congress's inaction and the Supreme Court's expansive doctrine of executive authority have brought us closer to Nixon's later assertion that, quote, when the president does it, that means it is not illegal, end quote. Watergate would be a 12-hour news story today, as Vance suggests, because there's nothing to stop a new one from happening tomorrow. In an era of revelation without reckoning, we're more transfixed than ever by the imperial presidency, whether we like it or not. At the end of his 1973 Atlantic essay, Schlesinger suggested that corruption came to the White House in 50-year cycles, like monstrous cicadas. There is perhaps something to the idea. Starting from the abuses of Nixon in the early 70s, and go back half a century
to the abuses of Warren Harding in the early 1920s. Do that again and you would arrive at the scandals that plagued Ulysses S. Grant's presidency in the 1870s. Keep rewinding another 50 years. Ignore John Quincy Adams' reputation for probity and rectitude, and you'd land on the corrupt bargain that gave Adams the presidency in the election of 1824. The cycle could be projected forward, too. Schlesinger closed with one more prediction, this one more right than wrong. Quote, around the year 2023, he wrote, the American people will be well advised to go on the alert and start nailing down everything in sight. We can't say we weren't warned. And that completes the article. Jake Lundberg is a staff writer at The Atlantic. Previously, he taught history at the University of Notre Dame. His article was titled, The Lesson Watergate Was Supposed to Teach. The next article is titled, Even College Students Have Stopped Hanging Out. The Loneliness Crisis Comes to Campus by Rose Horowitz. If anything were to be immune to America's loneliness epidemic, it would be college students. For years, Americans have been going to fewer parties and spending more time alone. But college has historically been about socializing, or let's just say it, partying, as much as it has been about education. It's where young people escape parental supervision, move in with roommates, and encounter thousands of potential new friends. But the antisocial century has arrived on campus. Today's students spend much less time socializing than past generations did. In 1994, 32% of college seniors spent more than 6 hours a week partying. By 2026, that was 21%. According to an analysis of survey data by UCLA's Higher Education Research Institute, the percentage who spend more than 6 hours a week socializing face-to-face with friends fell from 74% to 65% over the same period. Meanwhile, the share of first-year students who reported frequently feeling isolated from campus life has more than doubled in the past two decades. These surveys are not nationally representative, but they line up with what professors, administrators, and students told me they have observed anecdotally. Nationally, college students report higher rates of loneliness than adults do. On the National Survey of Student Engagement, run out of Indiana University's Center for Post-Secondary Research, more students report having positive interactions with professors than with peers. A rising senior at MIT told me that, despite being involved in Greek life and athletics, he eats alone most days. I feel like I'm somebody who seeks social interactions, he said. Yet I would say I am alone at least 4 or 5 days a week. He spoke anonymously because he didn't want to be perceived as criticizing MIT when he still needs letters of recommendation from the faculty. University leaders now find themselves in the odd position of encouraging students to spend more time goofing off with friends. Researchers who track social interactions have several theories as to what's going on. The first is that smartphones and social media are to blame. Much of the increase in loneliness occurred during the 2010s, at the same time that the iPhone was becoming ubiquitous. Daniel Eisenberg, a professor of health policy and management at UCLA, told me, hours spent on

more closely resemble jobs than socializing opportunities. Finance and consulting clubs require students to submit resumes, sit for interviews, and prepare mock cases or deliverables. Improv, a cappella, and even some volunteering clubs accept only a distinguished few. Kat Moore, who spent 6 years as the University of Southern California's Director of Belonging, told me that students were busier than ever with extracurriculars, jobs, and internship applications. Even when they tried to build in time for socializing, it frequently tipped into networking. USC had over 1,000 student clubs, yet their loneliness is out of control, Moore said. So the answer is not more clubs. The answer is not more programming. The coronavirus pandemic seems to have had a lasting effect on in-person interaction on campus. This is partly a matter of psychology. Many current college students were in middle school when classes and activities went remote. They missed out on a crucial period of learning to interact with other people. Ryan Patel, an assistant director of psychiatry at Ohio State University, told me, "When you lose practice doing those things, it can affect your ability to do them now," Patel said. College administrators have started to pick up on students' stunted social development. Justin Schwartz, the chancellor of University of Colorado Boulder, told me that he and his colleagues now have to support students through challenges that many would previously have faced in adolescence, such as trying alcohol for the first time or having their first romantic relationships and accompanying heartbreaks. From 2019 to 2024, the share of college students who said they'd never had sex rose by 10 percentage points, according to the National College Health Assessment. The pandemic also led to changes in how universities operate. Universities now routinely offer remote courses, and professors are under pressure to record and post videos of their lectures. Before the pandemic, 15% of undergraduates were completely remote. As of 2024, according to federal data, that number was 24%. Along the way, you've lost social interactions that you may have had with people, OSU's Patel said. You walk down the hall and you pass by somebody. You hold the door open for someone. You go to the dining hall to eat. You walk over to class and you see people along the way. These kinds of social interactions, that just fell off. The rising senior at MIT said that because lectures are posted online and grades are dependent mostly on exams, fewer than a quarter of his classmates are likely to attend a lecture on any given day. I have a class where, on paper, I should have 5 of my friends in that class, he told me. But then I show up, and I just go the whole week without seeing my friends, really, which is tough. Of course, college, where many students are away from their family and friends for the first time, has always made some people feel lonely, and some of the apparent rise in loneliness could reflect a change in how students label their feelings, as opposed to a change in actual circumstances. I don't think there's any question that loneliness has increased among young people, Richard Weisbord, a senior lecturer at Harvard's Graduate School of Education, told me. But he also thinks that the shift is partly a result of students viewing normal desires for more friends as unusual or even pathological. Previous generations might have felt similarly disconnected, but chosen not to identify themselves as lonely. This is the most psychologically literate and articulate generation in history, he said.
People

0: are much more proficient at and much more inclined to label their emotional states. This tendency creates a challenge for college leaders who hope to address high rates of loneliness. At USC, for example, Moore developed a course to teach students how to make friends, which MIT now uses. Drawing attention to the problem risks inflating the number of students who report feeling lonely. It's normal, even important, for students to struggle as they adjust to a new environment, UCLA's Eisenberg told me. That helps them grow. Some administrators have explored more creative solutions. Brian Casey, the president of Colgate University, told me that he had new footpaths built across lawns on campus to increase the odds of students physically encountering one another. He has invested in landscaping to beautify the grounds and encourage students to hang out outside. And he has insisted that new buildings be designed with more common areas to all but force students to interact. The more I can get students to run into each other, the better, he said. Whether through similar interventions or because the pandemic has further receded from view, there are some signs that student loneliness is beginning to decline. The Healthy Minds study, which Eisenberg helps administer, has documented a slight drop over the past few years to pre-COVID levels. The National College Health Assessment has tracked a similar trend. The American College Health Association's chief research officer, Mary Hoban, told me. But even if numbers are returning to their pre-pandemic baseline, that's about half of all students reporting being lonely. It's still wildly high, she said. We've got a problem and need to address it. All that partying college students used to do, it might have served a purpose after all. And that completes the article. The author, Rose Horowitz, is a staff writer at The Atlantic. Her article was titled, Even College Students Have Stopped Hanging Out. I'll take a brief moment out of the broadcast to remind those of you who may have tuned in late, you're listening to The Atlantic magazine program, brought to you by Sun Sounds of Arizona. My name is Chuck Berry. I'm your Sun Sounds volunteer reader. I'm reading articles from the online edition of The Atlantic. This next article is titled, America's Rural Lands Are Burning. This summer has been a terrible fire season in the U.S., just not in the most populated places. By Nancy Walecki. The summer of 2026 has been one of extraordinary fires. In Europe, they have burned hundreds of thousands of acres in France and Spain and destroyed homes across England. They killed 13 people in Spain last month and an elderly couple in Greece this weekend. In Canada, fires have consumed an expanse of forest land larger than Belgium, which is also battling its biggest recorded wildfire. In the United States, about 7.2 million acres have burned, the largest year-to-date area in the past decade, and nearly double what it was at this time last year, according to data from the National Interagency Coordination Center. Allison Rayburn, a program coordinator for the Oregon Department of Forestry, told me that in the eastern part of the state, you can barely see the sun through the smoke. It's just devastation, and miles and miles and miles of blackened landscapes. In Europe, many of the fires have threatened populated areas, but in the U.S., much of the area burning in the west has been rural. Near the Oregon town of Jordan Valley, the Big Grass Fire has been burning since July 23rd and is among the largest fires in the state's modern history. Toward the end of last month, it hopped a canyon and crossed the border to Idaho, where the smoke from this and other fires made the air quality the worst in the country. The complex of fires in Spokane, Washington, flattened entire neighborhoods. Three other wildfires, 10 times its size, are burning elsewhere in the state. If 2025 was a year of urban fire that destroyed large swaths of Los Angeles, 2026 is a year of rural fire. Daniel Swain, a climate scientist at the University of California Agriculture and Natural Resources Research Unit, told me. This is an extraordinary fire season in the American West, Swain said. It just hasn't been in California, which usually accounts for much of the nation's fire activity and its media attention. Many of the biggest fires this year started because of back-to-back lightning strikes, and have grown because of extreme heat, drought, and dry fuel left behind after an unusually warm winter. They've destroyed grazing lands and crops, killed livestock, and incinerated fruit that was just shy of harvest. Many of the ranchers and the government employees I spoke with compared 2026 to Oregon's devastating fire season 2 years ago, when 1.9 million acres burned across the state. Already this year, residents have lost hundreds of thousands more acres than that. When I spoke with Dave Up the Grove, Washington's Commissioner of Public Lands, he was driving from the fires in Spokane to one near Walla Walla that was threatening the town's water supply. The week before, he'd visited the burn area of the 150,000-acre Sinlahiken fire. Firefighters there had used a road as a fire line, he said, and on one side of it all was flat and black. On the other side, crops were wilting from the fire's heat. Because so many of the fires this year are burning on rugged terrain without many roads, the elite firefighters who rappel from helicopters and hike through miles of forest to reach a fire line have been in high demand, Up the Grove said. But these hotshot crews cannot hit every fire, and in many cases, ranchers are the first to get there. Silas Skinner, a sixth-generation cattle rancher, told me that when the Big Grass fire broke out, 3 government trucks were there. The rest were rigs from the Jordan Valley Rangeland Fire Protection Association. RFPAs, about 40 of which are spread across Oregon, Idaho, and Nevada, are independent, volunteering firefighter nonprofits composed of local ranchers and farmers who are trained by state and federal agencies to help fill the firefighting gap in rural areas. Their equipment comes largely from military surplus, literally in some cases, bulldozers that didn't get sent to Vietnam, and some that did. Rayburn, who is one of the RFPA's main contacts in the Oregon government, said, "In the weeks since lightning struck and started the fire, Skinner and about 100 other volunteers have been using military trucks, outfitted with water tanks and sprayers, to help government agencies fight the Big Grass fire. It is currently burning an expanse of sagebrush and juniper trees nearly the size of Luxembourg." Federal agencies have also been sending in thousands of employees to fight the fires, but with so many fires burning simultaneously, government resources have been stretched thin and diverted to those in more populated places, such as Spokane. The volunteer firefighters then have taken on more of a share of the work than they have in the past, they told me. Both the Forest Service and Wildland Fire Service said it's standard for RFPAs to take on more work during a fire season this active. When I spoke with Morgan Crom, a rancher and the secretary of the RFPA in Crane, Oregon, and Tom Doman, the association's chairman, they'd just come off a 10-day stretch of back-to-back firefighting. They told me they'd been working in 36-hour shifts, and when I asked where they'd catch naps during these stretches, in their trucks, Doman clarified, we were not sleeping. The Crane RFPA has already handled 18 fires this year. Normally the total they'd have been sent by about October. And we still have 90 more days of fire season, Doman said. Fire seasons vary by region, but in general they have been getting longer and less predictable. Both RFPAs and state officials told me that this has made it difficult to get resources when and where they're needed. Typically, Oregon enters into mutual aid agreements with states in the Southwest and along the East Coast that have different fire seasons and can help one another out. But the whole country has been so dry that they're busy with their own fires, Michael Curran, the chief of fire protection for the Oregon Department of Forestry, told me. RFPAs provide mutual aid to one another too, while members also try to manage their own ranches and farms alongside firefighting. Yesterday we were moving cows, and the fire was burning right above us, Skinner said, so everybody kind of had an eyeball on it. Some of his grazing land has already burned. Other ranchers have found that their cattle died in the fire. In Jordan Valley, community members have been donating hay to those whose land burned, so their cattle will have something to eat. Rayburn told me that since that terrible 2024 fire season, she has watched landowners for 2 years rebuilding fences and reestablishing water holes and reestablishing their cattle herds. Now the fires are burning those same places, land where families have lived for generations, and land upon which their livelihoods still depend. And that completes the article, America's Rural Lands Are Burning, by Atlantic staff writer Nancy Walecki. This next article is titled, Trump is at odds with his own administration and with reality. As the war with Iran drags on, the president is in disagreement with the vice president, military leaders, and long-standing American allies. By David Graham. A memorandum of understanding between Iran and the United States, reached in June and intended to provide breathing room to end the conflict between the two countries, expired today. The agreement will be little missed. A ceasefire had effectively ended within about 3 weeks of its signing, and the MOU had failed to produce fruitful negotiations or a real opening of the Strait of Hormuz. The president's actions in the days leading up to the deadline demonstrate that his approach to the world, always contingent and improvisational, has lost its last shred of coherence. The White House cannot agree on the goals of the Iran war, much less on how to achieve them. The president is clashing with long-standing allies, in conflict with his vice president on the aims of the war, and publicly at odds with uniformed commanders over conditions for American troops stationed abroad. Trump on Friday called on Americans to accept higher gasoline prices as the cost of preventing Iran from acquiring nuclear weapons. He posted this morning that the number one goal is, and always will be, that Iran cannot have in any way, shape, or form a nuclear weapon, even though his administration assessed before the war that Iran was not actively building weapons, even though the White House hasn't offered any explanation for how the war will prevent the regime from restarting its weapons program, and even though the war may make Iran's desire for a nuclear arsenal only more urgent. Meanwhile, Vice President Vance says that lowering fuel prices is actually now goal number one of the war. In practice, the real aim of any diplomatic or military action now is resuming ship traffic through the Strait of Hormuz, which Iran seized early in the conflict, a risk foreseen by many analysts, but not by Trump. For weeks now, Trump's basic choice has been clear: either launch a much larger military operation, including ground troops, or else surrender de facto control of the strait permanently. The president refuses to accept this. He continues to complain that the Iranians are bad faith negotiators, which is surely true, but was well known before the war. During a speech on Friday, Trump said that, quote, "pretty soon I'll be declaring the Hormuz Strait a territory of the United States," end quote. This is dishonest, delusional, or both. Such a declaration would contradict Secretary of State Marco Rubio's insistence on the neutrality of the strait, as well as Trump's repeated statements that the U.S. should not act as a global policeman. But it's also beside the point, because the United States has no means to control the strait. The condition for those U.S. troops already in the region are reportedly awful. Aboard the aircraft carrier USS Abraham Lincoln, which has been at sea for nearly 9 months, sailors report shortages of basic supplies, malfunctioning systems, and faltering mental health. When Trump was asked Friday about service members' families who have publicly voiced their worries, he insisted they were not concerned. "No, they're not," he said, adding that the ship's deployment had not gone on nearly long enough yet. In a sign that military brass takes these worries seriously, the admiral overseeing the war visited the carrier this weekend and acknowledged mental health issues. With the U.S. unwilling or unable to break the Hormuz deadlock, Oman has embarked on negotiations with Iran to create a toll system for ships. This morning, Trump threatened to expand the war with strikes against that country. "If Oman gets in the way, we'll bomb the shit out of them," he told Fox News. Trump's frustration with Oman is understandable, yet a threat to attack a vulnerable regional ally is still shocking. This kind of public conflict with allies has become typical. Over the weekend, Trump's son-in-law, Jared Kushner, who has no official government post, met with Hamas officials in an attempt to revitalize an administration plan to disarm the group and rebuild Gaza. That plan is struggling for several reasons, including a flat rejection from Israeli Prime Minister Benjamin Netanyahu, who has long been close to Trump and reportedly talked him into the Iran war. Meanwhile, Trump announced yesterday that he was curtailing joint military exercises with South Korea, based on my very good relationship with Kim Jong-un of North Korea. This supposed friendship has produced a splashy 2018 summit and flattering correspondence that Trump purloined from the White House after he lost the 2020 election. But it has done nothing to advance American interests. Most important, it has done nothing to curtail North Korea's nuclear program. At the same time that Trump is fighting a war in Iran that he claims will prevent nuclear proliferation, he's bestowing a favor on North Korea, which has offered no concessions and many threats. But Trump also gave another reason for his snub, noting that South Korea, like every other major U.S. ally, has declined to get involved in the Iran quagmire. Throughout Trump's two terms, many analysts have sought to discern some sort of guiding doctrine to his foreign policy. The incoherence of his actions in the past week alone should provide further evidence that looking for a framework is futile. Earlier this year, my colleagues Missy Ryan and Ashley Parker reported that the White House's foreign affairs philosophy was fuck around and find out. Administration officials meant this as a warning to the leaders of other countries. But as the current crisis festers, they too are finding out. And that ends the article. Trump is at odds with his own administration and with reality, by Atlantic staff writer David A. Graham. This next article is titled, The Internet is in Crisis. For 15 minutes, the celebrity gossip blogger Perez Hilton live-streamed his violent self-harm without anyone intervening, by Sophie Gilbert. Almost 20 years ago, I had tickets to see Amy Winehouse perform in London at a show that was canceled just an hour before it was scheduled to start. A friend and I went to a nearby hotel bar instead, and not much later, in walked Winehouse herself, tiny, grubby, and completely incoherent. She walked over to us and stared, her eyes both furious and vacant, until someone in her entourage came and dragged her away. I remember the person who flashed to mind in that bizarre moment, the gossip blogger Perez Hilton. If you weren't regularly online during the late 2000s, it's hard to explain how dominant a presence Hilton was, how incessantly he posted about what celebrities might be doing on any given day, how shameless he was about posting upskirt photos, how judgmental his tirades about young women in crisis were. His fiendish M.O. was lifting pictures from paparazzi agencies and then scribbling penises or obscene epithets on them in order to claim fair use. Hilton, whose real name is Mario Lavandiero Jr., was particularly cruel about Winehouse, who was being photographed by the celebrity press almost daily in states of disarray. He posted, in turn, about her physical appearance, super skinny, dirty, and wasted, false rumors of her pregnancy. We were sure that her ovaries were too gin-soaked to be of any use, and a performance in which she wasn't wearing underwear. Gross! Who needs to see cracked-out snatch? PerezHilton.com was relentless and brutal, and its readers could not get enough, especially when the blog's coverage collided with moments of calamitous celebrity breakdown. When the actor Lindsay Lohan was arrested in 2007, the site reportedly received 8.8 million page views that day. Since then, the internet has metastasized into something officially kinder. We no longer berate famous people in crisis for sport quite as much as we used to, and quietly more appalling, where irony poisoned young men broadcast their executions, and social media companies seem to basically shrug in response. And so on Tuesday night, during what seemed to be a mental health breakdown of his own, Hilton was able to stream himself live on TikTok, cutting himself with a knife for about 15 minutes before his broadcast was finally interrupted. Any number of Hilton's followers on TikTok could have clicked on the stream thinking they were going to see a standard broadcast about Ariana Grande or Trader Joe's Ready Meals, both of which Hilton had posted about on YouTube in recent weeks. Instead, they got a scene of unimaginable violence. "I am fine with horror slash gore. Have seen a lot real and fake. And this was so deeply disturbing, I could not get the image out of my head all night," one commenter posted on Reddit. Another added, "I watch cartel torture and beheading videos with no issues. I had to turn the Perez video off after about 20 seconds, and I felt deeply disturbed for hours." TikTok's failure to interrupt Hilton's broadcast for such a long time, even as horrified viewers were reporting it, is astonishing. A spokesperson for the site told Wired that a moderator error caused a delay in removal. Another told Vanity Fair that Hilton was persistent in his attempts to broadcast what he was doing, using several different streams to do so. In the United States, Section 230 of the Communications Act shields technology and communication companies from being held legally responsible for third-party content that appears on their platforms. And since Facebook launched live streaming in 2015, social media sites have struggled to establish safeguards for atrocities being broadcast in real time, to the point where the phenomenon of people live streaming their own attempts to die has become an emerging public health crisis, in the words of psychology researchers. After a man live-streamed himself killing 51 people at two mosques in New Zealand in 2019 on Facebook Live, Facebook said it was investing in technical innovation to prevent people from abusing its platform. Nevertheless, footage of mass shootings and other atrocities proliferates globally before befuddled tech companies can tie their shoes. The tone of the contemporary internet is also darker and more nihilist than it has ever been. Social media platforms, and especially X, have loosened their grip on moderation at the same time that AI tools have allowed for the easy proliferation of slop, my colleague Charlie Wazell wrote earlier this year. Never before has there been so much cynical, cruel content and trolling. But the idea that Hilton might end up turning self-harm into content feels particularly fraught. A statement from his family posted online said that the influencer had been experiencing a severe mental health crisis, and that his three children, his niece, and his sister were at home with Hilton when he began hurting himself, although they left immediately to protect the children from witnessing any further trauma. Over the past decade and a half, Hilton has tried to pivot away from the bilious celebrity coverage that made him so successful. In a 2010 video, he announced that he would no longer be cruel. But his popularity never quite recovered, and he argued in his 2020 memoir, TMI, that the toxicity of his site was what had appealed to his readers, even if they didn't want to admit it to themselves. the more snarky names I gave the celebrities, the more penises or coke or boogers I drew on pictures of them, the more people visited my page. It's also true that PerezHilton.com peaked in its cultural relevance around 2007, the year that celebrity after celebrity seemed to be breaking down in public while pursued by paparazzi on mopeds. That year, Britney Spears shaved her head. When the actor Heath Ledger died in 2008, Hilton sold T-shirts emblazoned with the word, "Why couldn't it be Britney?" Anna Nicole Smith overdosed on prescription medication. Lohan was arrested for cocaine possession. Paris Hilton went to jail, and Misha Barton was arrested for driving under the influence of alcohol. Hilton documented each of these moments in vivid and elaborate detail. My browser finally quit when I got to page 79 of his archives related to Amy Winehouse, because he understood what people wanted from him and his work. When Britney Spears was at her wildest, people were glued to my website, he wrote in TMI. It's impossible to know whether this awareness informed what he did to himself this week and how he did it. Hilton's breakdown is desperately sad. I'm haunted by the idea of what his children might have seen happen in their home, but also by the idea that all children might see at any time in this hopelessly corrupted and seemingly unsalvageable internet. And that completes the article. The title, "The Internet is in Crisis," by Atlantic staff writer Sophie Gilbert. Our final article today is "There's No Reason to Buy a New Phone Anymore," by Alexandria Tremaine Pengelly. In a time when an iPhone can be pre-ordered, customized, and on its way to your doorstep, all through a touchscreen tap, it's almost quaint to remember that people used to camp out for smartphone releases. That was once the regular routine of Andrew Erickson, a longtime tech YouTuber who recalled to me with a mixture of nostalgia and awe the time he braved the rain at 4:30 a.m. to join a line for the newest iPhone. The line snaked through the mall, nearly reaching the parking lot. Next month, when Apple is expected to launch the iPhone 18 Pro, Erickson has no plans to even buy the phone, let alone fight crowds for it. Instead, along with a growing number of Americans, Erickson is buying used. He's fed up with incremental improvements in gadgets, he told me, and is more interested in getting an old version of the iPhone 17 Pro when it hits the second-hand market at a discount. Already, almost half of his current devices were acquired second-hand, and as electronics prices soar amid an AI-fueled chip shortage, he expects that portion to grow. The argument's just getting weaker and weaker to buy brand new, he said. Based on the numbers, old tech products are indeed being looked at in a new light. Globally, the size of the industry could reach $153 billion this year, up from $104 billion 4 years ago. The used smartphone market alone is expected to grow by more than 12% in 2026, according to the International Data Corporation, which forecasts that the market for new smartphones will experience a record drop this year. Growth in second-hand electronics and refurbished gadgets that have been restored to full working condition now outpaces that of new products on eBay, the e-commerce giant reports. Among a number of shoppers I spoke with, there was a sense that new models are indistinguishable from the old ones, and the hype of securing the latest and greatest has given way to an upgrade cycle driven by practicality. More than ever before, people are eager to buy used. "We've never been here before," Lauren Benton, the U.S. general manager of the refurbished electronics marketplace Back Market, told me. She said demand ticked up immediately after Apple unveiled price hikes this summer. Back market's order values for refurbished MacBooks in the U.S. increased by 37% throughout the week following the price increase, while order values for iPads rose 25%. Demand for the company's non-Apple laptops, too, has soared by 74% compared with last year. Outside of students and parents, a large portion of the marketplace's buyers are people that understand that the newer tech isn't giving us all that much more, Benton said. Regular upgrade cycles were a hallmark of tech gadgets in the 2010s, a trend led by Apple, which has introduced at least one new iPhone model every year since its initial launch. Americans bought into the frenzy. In 2014, the first year Consumer Intelligence Research Partners tracked such figures, about 44% of iPhone holders said they replaced their device every 1 to 2 years. In those days, lines at Apple stores stretched so long that they were used by analysts to gauge annual demand. In 2026, the lines that former Apple fanatics once waited in have all but disappeared. Online pre-orders are partly to blame, but so is dissipating excitement for releases that promise incremental upgrades. And with that, we have run out of time today. The article was "There's No Reason to Buy a New Phone Anymore." You've been listening to the Atlantic Program, brought to you by Sun Sounds of Arizona. My name is Chuck Berry. It's been my privilege to be your volunteer reader. I've been reading articles from the online edition of the Atlantic. I hope you enjoyed the program. Stay well, stay safe, have a wonderful week, and thank you so much for spending your time with me today.
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1: Hello, this is Wallace Kleindienst, volunteer reader for Sun Sounds of Arizona, and welcome to American History. We continue to read from This Land Is Your Land, a road trip through U.S. history. 2.5 centuries out from the founding of the United States, the question of what it meant to be an American is as fraught as ever. Pulitzer Prize-winning historian Beverly Gage brings the complexity of our past alive in her 13 road trips through 13 key places and moments in American history. In this book, This Land Is Your Land, she travels from the Alamo to Los Alamos, from Independence Hall to Disneyland, to show just how complicated, marvelous, inspiring, and harrowing our national journey has been. Last week, at the start of our journey into This Land Is Your Land, we read about George Washington's travel around the 13 colonies between 1790 and 1791 to learn more about America. We ended the week with the author's digression into growing up in Delaware County, south of Philadelphia, amidst American Revolutionary War history. We continue Chapter 1, The Great Experiment. From the vantage point of Delaware County, the American Revolution does not look so great. Philadelphia got all the good stuff. The convening of the Continental Congress in 1775, the publication of Tom Paine's Common Sense in early 1776, sparking the fires of independence, the writing, signing, and reading of the Declaration of Independence that summer, along with the ringing of the Pennsylvania State House bell. The fancy parade in the summer of 1777 to show off the persistence of Washington's scrappy Continental Army. By the time the Army made its way to Delaware County, things were starting to head downhill. In the fall of 1777, the British decided to march on Philadelphia by way of the Chesapeake Bay, in hopes of occupying the colony's biggest and richest city. George Washington tried to stop them along the Brandywine Creek, which runs right into today's Delaware County. As a kid, I used to go tubing down the Brandywine River, which I only dimly registered as having something to do with the Revolutionary War. Brandywine was once deep set in the Pennsylvania countryside, with its rolling hills and in-your-face greenery. But even 50 years ago, strip malls were starting to encroach on the farmlands and rural estates. Today they dominate the drive to Brandywine along the latest version of the Baltimore Pike, formerly known as the Great Road to Nottingham, back when Nottingham, Pennsylvania believed it was headed for greatness. In my childhood suburb, a trip to the Wawa convenience store, a regional chain, was a special treat. Now Wawas are everywhere. Meanwhile, other local enterprises have closed, including the Franklin Mint, which, despite its august name, had nothing to do with Benjamin Franklin or the Federal Treasury. Located east of the Brandywine Revolutionary War battlefield, it used to pump out an extraordinary array of souvenir plates, toys, collectibles, and memorial coins, including a pewter figurine line known as the Parade of American People. One American person, dressed in an 18th-century Continental Army officer's uniform, was already on the march as I pulled into the Brandywine battlefield parking lot. I approached to ask about the day's tours, and he hurriedly introduced himself as George. I shook his hand and said that I was Beverly, before thinking, George, as in George Washington. His real name is Fred Magner, and he's a former Army doctor who now volunteers to dress up like George Washington and talk about the Revolution. He said he'd be given a tour of the Ring House, where George Washington had his battlefield headquarters, in just about an hour. So I proceeded into the visitor's center where I watched an introductory movie alongside a small boy in a tricorn hat. At the exhibit gallery, more costume 18th century gents and ladies were busy readying themselves not for battle, but for an upcoming English country dancing competition. They asked if I wanted to join, and I figured, why not, since George wasn't ready for me yet. We spent the next 45 minutes spinning and bowing and elegantly casting off. I was wearing jeans and a hoodie, and I kept turning the wrong way, but everyone said I had a lot of potential. So when the time came, I headed over to the Ring House, a reconstruction of a stone farmhouse once owned by the Quaker miller Benjamin Ring. There, George filled me in on the Battle of Brandywine, which the state of Pennsylvania proudly advertises as the largest single-day military engagement of the Revolutionary War. Long story short, George Washington thought he had the Brandywine Creek blocked, but there was another way across. So the British forded the creek, vanquished the Americans, and continued on to Philadelphia. More than 1,000 Continental Army soldiers ended up wounded, killed, or captured out of an original force of about 15,000. All in all, I could see why this particular story hadn't played a larger, more heroic role in my childhood history curriculum. Indeed, the problem of Brandywine is in some ways a problem of the American Revolution writ large. As the historian Alan Taylor has written, the Revolution was mostly a war of attrition. George Washington just needed to stay alive and keep his army going until the British decided the war was more trouble than it was worth. The Revolution's battles tend to lack the epic grandeur and mythic renaissance of, say, Gettysburg or D-Day. Even at the time, residents of the 13 colonies were not at all sure they wanted to fight a war on behalf of the as-yet-to-be-determined government of the United States. The colonies were reluctant nationalists, Taylor writes, and the Revolution began, rather than culminated, a long, slow, and incomplete process of creating an American identity and nation. George persuaded me that not all was doom and gloom at Brandywine, though. One fun fact, the 20-year-old Marquis de Lafayette, fresh off the boat from France, fought his first battle there. He was wounded in the leg, but showed enough spirit to impress George Washington. A beautiful friendship ensued. And another, according to modern forensic science, Kazimierz Pulaski, the legendary Polish cavalryman who fought alongside the Americans, may have been intersex. George had many such tidbits about the lesser-known side of the Brandywine Battle debacle. He also had vivid descriptions of the battle itself, which involved some tremendous outflanking. From Brandywine, the Continental Army pressed toward Paoli, where the British killed several dozen American soldiers in a midnight raid. Then it was on to Germantown, where a last-ditch effort to save Philadelphia from British occupation resulted in American retreat. By that point, winter was setting in, and George Washington figured his men needed some place to hunker down and regroup. He chose Valley Forge, over in what's now mostly Montgomery County, for its appealing combination of high ground and access to water. Plus, Valley Forge was nicely situated between Philadelphia, where the British planned to spend the winter in high style, and western Pennsylvania, where the Continental Congress had fled to escape the occupation. Today's Valley Forge is one of hundreds of historical parks, sites, monuments, and battlefields run by the National Park Service, which is part of the federal government's Department of the Interior. Despite recent budget cuts and political attacks, there is no traveling the country's historic sites without encountering the Park Service's fleet of good-hearted, Army green-clad, campaign hat-wearing rangers. The Park Service even had its own corps of itinerant superfans. At a site in Jackson, Mississippi, I joined in a ceremony for a visitor who was putting the final stamp in her Park Service passport, proving that she had visited every single site under its jurisdiction. After my day at the Brandywine battlefield and a chilly night in a nearby 1790s farmhouse turned Airbnb, I headed out to Valley Forge, Pennsylvania to meet with Kevin Gavin, who had been offering private tours there for almost two decades. Born and raised in Conshohocken, an old industrial borough just outside Philadelphia, Gavin works a day job as a communications officer for the local archdiocese. He spends most of his free time in the 1770s. Though he arrived in modern dress, jeans, fleece, a baseball cap, he considers himself part of the Revolutionary War's living history community and bows to no man in getting 18th century buttons and fabrics and insignias just right. Gavin uses words like interp for historical interpretation and rev war. You can probably guess that one. He also dresses up as needed for period-based movies and reenactments. In Determined to Persevere, Valley Forge's somewhat morose introductory film, he plays an American officer trying to drill sense into his amateur soldiers. At a recent iteration of Occupied Philadelphia, a downtown event recreating the 1777 British occupation, Gavin portrayed a Catholic loyalist who thought the whole revolutionary thing was a big mistake. I didn't have to say much on our 2.5 hour tour because Gavin talks really fast and knows almost everything there is to know about Valley Forge. As a winter encampment, not a battlefield, Valley Forge is a somewhat unlikely candidate to have become the nation's most popular Revolutionary War site. Yet, it gets almost 2 million visitors each year. Proximity to Philadelphia and its 26 million annual tourists explains a lot. Valley Forge first became a place that people wanted to visit around 1876 when Philadelphia held a blowout exposition to mark the national centennial. After that, a group of history-minded private citizens began to buy up land and surviving structures in the area. The state of Pennsylvania joined the effort in the 1890s, then the Park Service took over in 1976 for the bicentennial. A sloping cement marker outside the visitor center notes the park's 1976 origins, though that date in itself does not make Valley Forge especially unusual. According to a study by the American Association for State and Local History, at least a quarter of all historic sites, museums, battlefields, and attractions operating in the United States by the mid-1980s were created during the bicentennial years. Valley Forge does what it can with what it has. The park consists mainly of wooded ravines and open lawn, with a handful of recreated encampment cabins and monuments to break up the drive. As we wound our way through the grounds, Gavin told the story of Valley Forge, which entailed a lot of misery, starvation, cold, dysentery, and shoelessness. About 12,000 soldiers spent the winter of 1777 to 78 there, along with several hundred women and children known as camp followers, who cooked and cleaned and provided familial support. 2,000 of those soldiers did not live to see summer come around again. In an effort to stem the tide of disease coursing throughout the camp, George Washington mandated smallpox inoculations. He also insisted that his men use their downtime to practice being actual soldiers. If Valley Forge matters in a military sense, it's primarily because the Continental Army managed to survive rather than give up. Gavin gives much of the credit for professionalizing the Army to Inspector General Friedrich Wilhelm von Steuben, a German mercenary whose statue stands high on a hill overlooking what was once the grassy parade grounds. With George Washington's encouragement, von Steuben drilled and drilled and drilled the young Americans until they knew how to march properly and obey orders. Gavin's main theme is that Valley Forge is where a bunch of citizen soldiers became something resembling an army united by a national purpose. When the men first showed up there, they often could not understand each other, literally or figuratively. They spoke different languages, including German, French, Polish, and English, and even the English speakers came with distinct regional accents. Their ranks included at least 700 patriots of African descent in the language of the Valley Forge Museum, some of them free citizens, others enslaved men pressed into service. When the spring thaw came, the British decamped from Philadelphia and headed north to secure New York. The Continental Army followed and managed not to get clobbered, though not really to win either, at the Battle of Fort Monmouth in New Jersey. From there, George Washington's strategy of attrition started to do its work, though, as Gavin points out to me, there were several more winter encampments ahead, some far more miserable than Valley Forge. The French allied with the Americans in 1778, sending along vital money and arms and supplies. That alliance helped turn attention away from Pennsylvania as the British scrambled to protect their wealthy slave labor colonies in the Caribbean, and much of the fighting moved south. But it wasn't until 1781, at the Battle of Yorktown in Virginia, that the tide really turned for the Americans. Even that battle lacks some of the heroic qualities one might want in a national origin story, though since it was really French ships and arms that finally defeated the British.

Historical Enticements, the National Constitution Center, and the Weizmann National Museum of American Jewish History, the Franklin Court Ghost House, and the African American Museum, and a certain cracked Liberty Bell. I spent one afternoon exploring the American Bible Society's Faith and Liberty Discovery Center, devoted to a retelling of American history as a parable of religious seeking. The exhibits culminated in a high-tech rendering of William Penn's journey across the Atlantic to found the city of brotherly love, but you'll have to take my word for it. The center closed in early 2024, just 3 years after it opened, one of the fastest comings and goings in downtown history. The area around Independence Hall became a National Historic District just after World War II, when anxieties about the country's meaning and mission seemed to have life and death stakes. Today it covers more than 50 urban acres, anchored by Independence Mall, a grassy plaza beloved by exhausted tourists. The Liberty Bell and Independence Hall have always been the city's can't-miss attractions. When I was growing up, I also made dutiful visits to the Betsy Ross House, an old tavern converted into an historic site by an 1890s entrepreneur. Today, the museum admits that there isn't definitive evidence that Betsy Ross, a local upholsterer, actually stitched the first American flag there or anywhere, though she certainly did stitch many stars and striped flags on contract with the U.S. government. According to one display, the idea of Betsy Ross as a national icon emerged not during the Revolutionary War, but in the 20th century, when concerns over American patriotism amid heavy immigration, social change, and economic upheaval led to an outpouring of Betsy Ross-themed kitsch. Philadelphia is not just about the history that happened there. It's about the ways Americans have invented and reinvented that history over time. The Liberty Bell itself was just a bell until the 1830s, when the Buddy Abolitionist Movement adopted it as an anti-slavery symbol. Independence Hall was a declining former state house until the 1870s, when Philadelphia spruced it up for the National Centennial. The latest entrant in this ever-evolving pageant is a Museum of the American Revolution, opened in 2017, with 118,000 square feet of exhibit, retail, and office space a few blocks from Independence Mall. Funded with $165 million in mostly private donations, the museum seeks to inspire a deeper appreciation for how this nation came to be. It also really wants to show you George Washington's tent. The museum does not simply display George Washington's tent. Instead, visitors make their way through an entire tent-themed odyssey. The journey begins at the front desk, where staffers explain that would-be tent viewers must choose a designated tent viewing time. The tent itself lives on the second floor, up a sweeping staircase that ends at an oil painting of the Battle of Yorktown. The museum's building combines 18th century flourishes, brick walls and classical arches, with the requirements of a modern exhibit space, lots of screens and buttons. On the day I visited, fans were instructed to line up in a designated area and wait for the tent's big show. Once the doors opened, we filed into a comfy auditorium, but we did not yet see the star attraction. First, there was a movie about George Washington, his tent, and their adventures together. As the film tells it, Washington's tent embodied his democratic values. He wanted the men of his ragtag army to know that he would be with them out in the field, not hanging back from some lordly distance, hence a field tent. According to my colleague Mark Peterson, who writes excellent books about constitutional history and colonial New England, that story is a bit of an exaggeration. The era's most imperial commanders, including Napoleon, used field tents because, well, it's hard to direct the action if you're not out there in the field. After the war, George Washington had his tent carried back to Virginia. Following Washington's death in 1799, the tent fell into the hands of the Curtis family.

0: Martha Washington's relatives, who held on to it until the Civil War. By then, Martha's great-granddaughter, Mary Custis, was married to Confederate General Robert E. Lee, who did as much as any man to tear apart the national fabric Washington had tried to weave. Union troops seized the tent and put it on display in Washington, D.C., while the federal government turned Lee's home, named Arlington, into a national soldiers' cemetery. After the Civil War ended, Lee's descendants sued for the return of their family property. The federal government ultimately repaid the family in cash for the land taken, but gave back the tent itself, at which point Lee's daughter sold it to raise funds for Confederate widows. The man who bought it, a Pennsylvania pastor named W. Herbert Burke, planned to put it on display out in Valley Forge, but his scheme never came to fruition. In the early 2000s, the founders of the Museum of the American Revolution swapped out a parcel of land at Valley Forge for a site downtown with the goal of putting the tent on permanent display. And now you can see it. Well, almost. The introductory film does not skimp on soaring music or sentimental commentary. The tent, like the Republic, survives, it intones. Then, at the moment of peak anticipation, the screen turns transparent and reveals the tent has been sitting there in that very room all along. Bathed now in white light, it looks like a smallish circus tent. Lots of drapery white fabric with a decorative red border held up by a few tall poles. For the first several seconds, it's pretty cool. George Washington actually touched that thing. Then the light show and commentary keep going. Finally, the curtain comes down and the tent disappears for a green room break in advance of its next performance. R. Scott Stevenson, the museum's president and CEO, hopes that Washington's tent and the other exhibits can provide unifying symbols for a fractious nation. But he acknowledges that history is inevitably a source of division, and that different visitors bring different views and experiences to what they see. Every single day, the entire range of Americans are here walking through the museum, he says. We're kind of a laboratory for talking across difference and figuring out if there's anything that Americans still share. The fundamental premise of the museum's historical exhibits is that the American Revolution was actually a revolution, a searing moment of upheaval initiated by a group of young men who could only guess at what the future might hold. That revolution produced different consequences for different groups of people, winners and losers, those who found greater freedom in its aftermath and those who found greater tyranny. The museum tells that story from three perspectives: those of the revolutionaries, mostly white, the enslaved population, mostly black, and the Oneida Nation, one of the few indigenous communities who chose to fight alongside the rebel Americans. Exhibits describe how all three communities shaped and were shaped by the great events of the late 18th century, from the crucial decision by 13 British colonies to declare independence up through the battles of places like Brandywine and Yorktown. The museum emphasizes the contingency of those moments and the challenges of making decisions on the fly. Should Americans declare independence? One display asks in "You Are There" style. While pondering the question, visitors can touch a replica Liberty tree complete with a patch of smooth wood from an actual 1770s predecessor, and smell the tea that was dumped into Boston Harbor, or at least smell one surviving variety. As the exhibit notes, it was the British, not the Americans, who promised freedom to enslaved men willing to fight on their side. The British also looked like the better option to most Indian communities engaged in a life and death calculus about which of the belligerents would be more likely to respect indigenous land rights and autonomy. Even the Oneidas, who fought alongside the rebels, would find that the colonists' victory turned out in large part to be their own loss. In 1794, partly in recognition for the Oneidas' wartime service, the U.S. government signed the Treaty of Canandaigua, guaranteeing the Onondaga's sovereignty over a vast swath of land in what now is upstate New York. Over the next century plus, questionable land sales, settler violence, and deceptive treaties reduced the Oneida claim to just 32 acres. Well, we'll have to end it right there. This wraps up another edition of American History. This is Wallace Kleindienst, volunteer reader for Sun Sounds of Arizona. Join me next week as we continue reading from This Land Is Your Land. Thank you so much for listening.
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0: Hello, this is your volunteer broadcaster, Neil Kelly, bringing you today's Yuma Sun Daily with a look at life in and around Yuma. We begin with local news, and the first article there is titled, Former Biofamily Clinic Employees Seek Pay, Unemployment Benefits, by Victor Calderon, KAWC. When a Yuma doctor was arrested earlier this summer on multiple charges of theft and fraud, left behind were employees who were only doing their job and not involved in the alleged activity. Arizona Attorney General Chris Mays announced June 24th that her office filed charges against 42 defendants across 10 cases as part of the 2026 National Health Care Fraud Takedown. The charges were filed in five Arizona counties, and Attorney General Mays said they represent one of the most significant coordinated health care enforcement actions in the state's history. One of the cases the Attorney General announced is the State of Arizona versus Irfan Fazil and Biofamily Clinic. Fazil, 54, of Yuma, and his business Biofamily Clinic were charged with fraudulent schemes and artifices, illegal control of an enterprise, theft, conspiracy, and drug-related felonies. Mays said Fazil allegedly operated a racketeering enterprise to defraud the Arizona Healthcare Cost Containment System, also known as AHCCCS, out of millions of dollars between July 2025 and May of this year. AHCCCS is Arizona's Medicaid agency. Fazil is charged with conspiring to commit money laundering and theft, while also unlawfully possessing and administering dangerous drugs. The case is being prosecuted by Assistant Attorney General Ryan Dill with the Medicaid Fraud Control Unit. KAWC spoke with Elena, who worked at Biofamily Clinic for 3.5 years as a nurse practitioner. Elena asked that we only use her first name. She said she moved from Texas to Yuma specifically for the job. Elena said there was a history of employees not getting paid on time from the clinic. Fazil only paid some people direct deposit, and other people he would pay through check. He would eventually get your check to you, and you would just worry, is this check going to bounce? Elena said. It was always a question, am I going to get paid? Elena said she and her co-workers were blindsided when Fazil was arrested. The employees there want to serve the community. I believe that we had a good group of employees, and we bonded with each other, and we didn't know any of this was going on, Elena said. A lot of us still want to serve the community. We hope to find a place that will accept us. Elena and her other former employees told KAWC they feel they are being blacklisted as they look for new employment. Teresa Manjarez worked for 1 year as a medical assistant. I've been applying. With my luck, it's been really hard here, especially since there's a lot of competition now, Manjarez said. I'm still waiting on a call for anything. Fazil remains in custody on a $50 million bond. KAWC reached out to Attorney General May's office, but a spokesperson said they cannot comment on ongoing litigation. Jeremy Claridge, Fazil's attorney, declined to comment on behalf of his client. In a statement to KAWC, Brett Bezio, Public Relations Chief with the Department of Economic Security in Phoenix, said, "The Arizona Department of Economic Security understands that the closing of a business can disrupt the lives of the individuals who worked there, the local economy, and the surrounding community. Unemployment insurance benefits are a critical resource for individuals who have lost a job through no fault of their own. While we cannot provide case-specific information, in general, when an individual files for UI and they believe the wages reported and/or not reported are incorrect, DES provides information about how they can file a wage protest. Per Arizona Revised Statutes 23-773 and Arizona Administrative Code R6-3-1803. While processing a wage protest, DES will reach out to the claimant and employer to obtain potentially missing wage information. Wages can be reported by an employer or added by a claimant when providing proof of income, e.g., check stubs or W-2s. Bill Richards was appointed as the receiver in the case. A receiver is a neutral third party who handles assets to assist victims. KAWC left messages with Richards, but have not heard back. Alexis Hernandez worked for 4.5 years as a medical assistant. She wants the public to know that she and other support staff are only looking for what they are owed. There are a lot of people who think we're a part of it. We had something to do with it, Hernandez said. We just worked there to make a living. The only thing I can say to the community is, this wasn't our fault. We didn't know anything about it, she said. We're all affected by it. There's a lot of us who were laid off and we can't get any jobs, especially now because it's summertime and no one's hiring. The next local news article is titled, Somerton Police Investigate Possible Shooting, Schools Go Into Lockdown. Staff report. The Somerton Police Department is investigating a possible shooting that occurred Wednesday morning. The report of gunfire caused the Somerton School District to go into a soft lockdown. At approximately 10 a.m., officers responded to an anonymous third-party report of possible gunfire in the area of State Avenue and Washington Street. At about the same time, a man was reportedly seen running in the area. However, no description of the individual was available. Due to the anonymous nature of the call, the information initially provided to responding officers was limited, and officers were unable to locate the man, Somerton Police said in a press release. Multiple officers arrived in the area within one minute of dispatch and contacted several individuals nearby. Those individuals reported they had not heard or seen anything unusual. Officers also contacted one individual who stated they may have heard an argument and sounds that could have been gunshots, but did not directly observe anything. Officers conducted a canvas of the surrounding area for possible evidence relating to a shooting. However, they could not locate evidence. Once the area was determined to be safe, the Somerton Police Department notified the Yuma County Sheriff's Office and Somerton School District and advised that the lockdown could be lifted. The Somerton Police Department said it appreciates the swift assistance provided by the Yuma County Sheriff's Office, which quickly established perimeter security of Somerton Middle School. The document also thanked the Somerton School District and school staff for their cooperation and prompt response during the incident. Anyone with information related to this incident, case number 2026-10185, is encouraged to contact the Somerton Police Department at 928-722-7411. The next article is titled, Suspect in Sex Exploitation of Minors Case Has Died, YCSO Says, by Michael Maresch, Yuma Sun reporter. A suspect accused of trying to sexually exploit a minor has died, according to the Yuma County Sheriff's Office. On Saturday, August 1st, Lal Shivanesh, 37, was involved in a self-harm incident while in custody at the Yuma County Detention Center. Detention officers immediately initiated life-saving measures until emergency services personnel arrived and transported him to Onbita Health for further treatment. During his hospitalization, Shivanesh was released from custody. YCSO was subsequently notified that he had been transferred to a Phoenix area hospital where he succumbed to his injuries. Shivanesh was one of 5 men who had been arrested and accused of trying to buy sex from children in Arizona. He was arrested as part of Operation Teardrop, a large multi-agency effort aimed at stopping child exploitation before it happens. The operation came after a year of planning, training, and teamwork by Yuma officers. Police Chief Garrity said that undercover investigators posed as minors on online platforms where sex is often solicited. No children were ever involved. More than 120 people initiated contact, and officers exchanged more than 4,500 messages during the operation. The suspects negotiated sexual encounters and traveled to meet what they believed were minors. Instead, they met law enforcement. Shivanesh had been charged with luring a minor for sexual exploitation and child sex trafficking. Authorities noted that all suspects are presumed innocent until proven guilty. Garrity added that the operation involved every part of the Yuma Police Department: investigations, patrol, support services, dispatch, and tactical personnel. During the operation, YPD partnered with Goodyear and Peoria Police, U.S. Marshals Service, Homeland Security, Arizona Department of Public Safety, U.S. Border Patrol Air and Marine, and the E3 Ranch Foundation, a nonprofit that aims to disrupt sex trafficking in America. Next is an article titled, Police urge motorists to use extra caution around school buses. Staff report. With students back in school, the Yuma Police Department is reminding the community to use extra caution around school buses and to understand when Arizona law requires motorists to stop. Stopping for school buses. Under Arizona Revised Statute 28-857, when a school bus is stopped with its stop arm extended and alternating red lights flashing, motorists approaching the bus are required to stop before reaching the school bus and remain stopped until the bus begins moving again or the stop signal and flashing lights are no longer displayed. Remember these. Two-lane roadway. Traffic traveling in both directions must stop. Multi-lane roadway without a physical divider. Traffic traveling in both directions must stop. Roadway with a center or two-way left turn lane. Traffic traveling in both directions must stop. Under Arizona law, a two-way left turn lane does not make the roadway a separate roadway. Physically divided roadway. Drivers traveling on the same roadway as the school bus must stop. Drivers traveling in the opposite direction on a separate roadway are not required to stop. Passing a stopped school bus has consequences. A violation of ARS 28-857 carries a minimum civil penalty of $250 for the first violation. A second violation within 36 months carries a minimum $750 penalty and may result in a driver's license suspension. Three or more violations within 36 months carry a minimum $1,000 penalty and a license suspension of 6 months to 1 year. When a motorist sees a school bus slowing down or activating its warning lights, they should slow down, stay alert, and be prepared to stop. Children may be crossing the roadway from either direction, and a few extra seconds of patience can prevent a life-changing event, YPD stated. Please help us keep Yuma's children safe. When the red lights flash and the stop arm comes out, stop. Our next local news article is titled, YUHSD Nets $14,000 Grant from Albertsons Foundation, by Matilda Carpenter, Yuma Sun reporter. Yuma Union High School District received at $14,000 grant from the Albertsons Companies Foundation, with the money to be divided equally among all seven YUHSD schools. The grant was part of a community appreciation effort by Albertsons following the recent remodel of its location on Avenue B. We truly value this partnership with Albertsons and appreciate their investment in our students and our community, YUHSD Associate Superintendent Lillian Campa said. We're proud of the opportunities our schools provide every day, and support like this helps us continue that important work. We thank Albertsons for believing in our students and standing alongside YUHSD. Each district campus received $2,000 in unrestricted funds, which allows schools to determine how the grant will best suit the needs of the school. Campuses are reportedly planning to use the money for things from classroom supplies and instructional materials to professional development. Leaders in the YUHSD were also invited to a ribbon-cutting event on July 8th for the new Albertsons remodel, where, in addition to recognizing the completion of the remodel, YUHSD leaders accepted the $2,000 checks on behalf of their school. We move on to state news now, and the first article there is titled, Arizona Secretary of State Wins Fight Over Ballot Language, by Howard Fisher, Capital Media Services. Phoenix. The Arizona Supreme Court won't order Secretary of State Adrian Fontes to recraft his description of a ballot measure that, if approved, would make some major changes in state election practices. In a divided opinion Wednesday, Chief Justice Ann Scott Timmer said the language prepared by Fontes, which will go on every ballot, is not false or clearly misleading. Timmer said that the Arizona law, which requires such explanations, gives the Secretary of State, along with the Attorney General, broad discretion in determining what to put in the description and what to leave out. But even if it did not, Timmer, joined by three other justices, said it doesn't matter. She said the supporters of Proposition 144, who filed suit, are not personally and immediately harmed by the Secretary's decision. And that, she said, means they lack standing in the first place to seek an order of mandamus, essentially a court directive order to compel Fontes to change the wording. Not everyone on the High Court agreed. Petitioners, who are Arizona citizens and voters, have shown a sufficient beneficial interest to establish standing to seek mandamus, relief for compliance, wrote William Montgomery and Catherine King. More to the point, they said that while Fontes has discretion, that does not allow him to prepare a title for ballot measures that does not mention two provisions of Prop 144, adding language into the state constitution that says only citizens may vote in Arizona elections, and that elections shall be decided solely by the votes of eligible citizen voters. Montgomery and King said they would have directed the secretary to recraft what he had written. The ruling comes a day after the Supreme Court rejected a separate legal argument that Prop 144 should not be allowed on the ballot at all. The majority rejected arguments by Tempe City Councilman Randy Keating that there are too many unrelated proposed charges in election laws to be given to voters on a take-it-or-leave-it basis. And now, with this ruling, it is what Fontes wrote about Prop 144 that voters will see on their ballots. As approved by the Republican-controlled legislature, Prop 144 seeks to put several new provisions in the Arizona Constitution. Aside from the ones about only citizens voting, it would require that those who get their ballots in the mail have the option of not just dropping them off at polling places on Election Day, something already in law, but to have the ballots tallied at the time by presenting proof of identification. That is designed to prevent delays in getting final results. In 2024, about 265,000 early ballots were dropped off on Election Day, including more than 210,000 in Maricopa County. But election workers can't even begin to verify them until after they've finished processing the ballots cast that day. In 2022, it took days to confirm that Democrat Katie Hobbs had won the gubernatorial election over Republican Carrie Lake, and all that led to more than a year of litigation amid claims of fraud and mismanagement. Counties already have the option to offer on-site tabulation to voters. Prop 144 would make it mandatory. Another provision would require people to show valid government-issued proof of identity before casting a ballot. That would include those who drop their early ballots in the mail, but the measure doesn't not specify exactly how that would occur. And that, in turn, goes to the last provision, which would enshrine language in the Arizona Constitution giving lawmakers the right to enact election laws, including on early and mail voting, as long as legislators determine these changes are rationally connected to a legitimate state interest, ranging from timely and accurate election result to the broader preserving public confidence in the integrity of elections. Part of what provoked the lawsuit was that Fontes, in his description of that section, said its approval may make it harder to challenge election laws. Attorneys for challengers, represented by America First Legal, argued that Fontes was making a prediction of what might or might not happen, something they said he is not allowed to do. Maricopa County Superior Court Judge Adele Ponce rejected that argument, saying that the secretary is entitled to describe the potential impact of ballot measure. The description can reasonably be regarded as an attempt to provide necessary and appropriate information to the voting public, she wrote. That decision was upheld by the unanimous Supreme Court. Where King and Montgomery parted ways with the other justices was over the failure of Fontes in crafting a title for the measure that will appear on the ballot to mention the two sections of Prop 144 that would put the citizenship requirement into the state constitution. Fontes, for his part, said that's not necessary in the 50 words he's given to craft a title, what with the fact that it's already Arizona law that only citizens can vote in state elections. He argued that, in a measure with multiple provisions, these were not principal provisions that had to be pointed out to voters. King and Montgomery disagreed, saying that they would have ordered him to rewrite the title to specifically mention the citizenship requirements. Timmer and the majority did not specifically address that issue. Instead, they concluded that the argument about what's a principal provision is legally irrelevant because the challengers had no right to sue in the first place. The law leaves to the secretary's discretion the specific wording used to convey the measure's principal provisions, they wrote, with the attorney general given the same discretion to approve or reject the language. What makes that important, the justices said, is that a mandamus action is permitted only when a public official has failed to perform a specific non-discretionary duty. And since Fontes had discretion, challengers cannot demand that courts tell him what to do. Next is an article titled, CBP Ag Specialists Intercept Prohibited Animal-Based Costumes, Staff Report. U.S. Customs and Border Protection Agriculture Specialists at the Port of Nogales intercepted prohibited handmade costumes containing chicken feet and unknown bird feathers. CBP officers on July 15th referred a traveler to secondary inspection after the traveler declared agricultural items. During the examination, agriculture specialists discovered a large bag containing the costumes. Because of the potential risk of foreign animal disease, agriculture specialists denied entry to the costumes and returned the traveler to Mexico to dispose of the materials. CBP agriculture specialists work diligently at all ports of entry to protect U.S. agriculture and natural resources from harmful pests, foreign animal diseases, and agroterrorism, said Tucson Director of Field Operations Roque Caza. Many agricultural products are prohibited from entry because they can harbor diseases that threaten our nation's food supply and environment. CBP reminds travelers that they must declare all agricultural items to an officer or agriculture specialist upon arrival at any port of entry. Prohibited or restricted items include meats and animal products, fresh fruits and vegetables, plants, seeds, and soil, products made from restricted animal or plant materials. Failure to declare agricultural items will result in the confiscation of the goods and civil penalties. For more information on what can be brought into the United States, travelers can visit the CBP website, www.cbp.gov. The next article is titled, Amazon Set to Expand Drone Delivery of Lightweight Packages to 500 U.S. Cities, by Josh Funk, Associated Press. Millions more people may be able to get smaller, lightweight Amazon packages delivered by drones by the end of the year under a plan the company announced Wednesday to expand the airborne shipping to suburban areas in nearly 500 U.S. cities. Customers could receive the drone deliveries in as fast as 30 minutes, Amazon said in a news release. The drones can carry packages up to 5 pounds. The plan will intensify the battle between Amazon and Walmart to provide consumers with the fastest delivery times. Both giants rely on a mix of drones and drivers to deliver everything consumers have ordered. The goal is not necessarily about cutting costs by replacing drivers and trucks, and drones that can only carry one package at a time would have had a hard time doing that. But instead, these companies are using drones as one tool to help keep customers happy with quicker deliveries, banking on a faster delivery system attracting more shoppers. Amazon's plan would expand its drone delivery operation more than sixfold nationwide into hundreds of new communities, including the Chicago, Atlanta, Cleveland, and Boise metro areas. The drones will primarily fly in the suburbs well away from skyscrapers and major airports that could cause problems. Each drone site serves multiple cities in a metro area, and Amazon would not say exactly how many new sites it is planning to begin flying from. Drone delivery is growing fast, but remains a small factor. Hundreds of thousands of packages have already been delivered by Amazon drones this year, but even after this expansion, drones will still only handle a fraction of the hundreds of millions of package deliveries each year. In addition to only being able to carry 5 pounds, the drones Amazon builds face countless challenges from tree cover to landscaping and inflatable pools that can make it hard to find a good drop zone. There are also regulatory hurdles to overcome in every community where Amazon wants to set up operations. Noise concerns also pose a potential challenge. It's still an experiment. It's still in test and learn mode, said Sukhcharita Kodali, who is a retail analyst with Forrester. More than 2 decades have passed since Amazon founder Jeff Bezos first described his vision for drone deliveries in an interview on 60 Minutes, which shows how hard it has been to develop the service, get all the needed approvals, and prove the concept works. Kodali said Amazon's expansion plan does seem aggressive, but remember that lots of the 500 may be small towns located close to one another. The coming soon list is actually only a handful of metro areas. Also launching in a town doesn't mean they are getting any meaningful sales. Walmart already offers drone delivery at more than 75 stores across Arkansas, Florida, North Carolina, Georgia, and Texas. But the core part of its network relies on drivers to bring orders directly from its stores to customers. The retail giant said earlier this year that it planned to expand drone delivery service to 150 more stores in partnership with Wing, a division of Alphabet, to give it 270 drone delivery locations by 2027. Walmart declined to comment on Amazon's announcement Wednesday because it came one day before the company was scheduled to report earnings. The novelty of drone delivery may attract orders at first. Initially, consumers might order something delivered by drone because they are curious about it, but it's not clear how often they will continue to use the service, and Amazon is still working out the economics, Kodaly said. The service will be free for Amazon Prime members who are ordering more than $50 worth of goods, but smaller orders will cost members $2.99. Non-members will pay $4.99 for drone delivery. Prime members get free deliveries while non-members pay a flat fee if the shipment is under $35 for standard delivery or up to $12.99 for same-day shipments when available. Kodaly said drones could prove more useful for certain lightweight deliveries that are needed urgently, like prescription medications. DoorDash and other delivery companies also are experimenting with using drones to deliver foods and other goods. Amazon CEO believes drone delivery will be part of the mix. Amazon's CEO, Andy Jassy, told shareholders in his annual letter in April that the company has learned a great deal by flying drones in 11 sites across Arizona, Florida, Kansas, Louisiana, Michigan, Nebraska, and Texas. In each location, the drones launch from an Amazon warehouse and cover about 175 square miles, so it takes multiple drone launching locations to serve a large metro area. Prime Air now has a design that'll scale, plans to serve communities with 30 million customers by year-end, and expects to deliver 500 million packages by the end of this decade, with an aim to deliver inside 30 minutes, Jassy wrote. Amazon is also continuing to invest in its warehouses, smaller fulfillment centers closer to customers, and its fleet of trucks as the company completes it to deliver packages within minutes or hours instead of just days. It's not clear that drone delivery is cheaper than trucks at this point because a team of people is needed to make drone delivery possible, and those people might even earn more than a truck driver since they may have to be licensed drone pilots. We are at the conclusion of today's Yuma Sun Daily program. This is your Sun Sounds of Arizona volunteer broadcaster, Neil Kelly. Thank you for tuning in today for the Yuma Sun Daily. If you missed any part of this program, you can go to our website, sunsounds.org, and listen to it on demand under broadcast info and audio. 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

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Sun Sounds of Arizona's programming is primarily designed for and directed to people who cannot read conventional print due to a disability. 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

Welcome to today's edition of the Wall Street Journal. I'm Jim Mitchell, your volunteer broadcaster here on Sun Sounds of Arizona. These are the Journal's business and finance headlines for Friday, August 21st, 2026. U.S. stocks shuddered after investors resumed a weeks-long bond sell-off that has defied the Treasury Department's attempts to curb borrowing costs. The S&P 500, Dow, and NASDAQ shed 0.9%, 1.3%, and 1%, respectively. All U.S. leading economic indicators but one edged higher in July, signaling potential moderate growth ahead. Walmart reported its smallest sales gain in more than 6 years as some consumers continue to spend cautiously, especially in the retailer's physical stores. Weil, Gotshal, and Mangus, known for guiding companies through bankruptcies and advising private equity firms, faces a wave of partner defections. Abbott agreed to pay $650 million to resolve a lawsuit over its specialty formulas for premature infants, as well as about 2,000 related claims. Starbucks will lay off more than 200 corporate staff, 2 years into a turnaround effort pursued by Chief Executive Brian Nickel. Deere posted higher profit and sales for its fiscal third quarter as growth in its construction equipment business helped offset weaknesses elsewhere. Alibaba's earnings slumped in its fiscal first quarter as the e-commerce heavyweight continued to pour large sums into artificial intelligence. And a bankruptcy court delayed approval of Google's $10 million purchase of Spirit Airlines after the former flight attendants objected to the sale. So, let's begin with a look at the markets with this article. Stocks and Bonds Slide in Brush Off to Besant by David Uberti and Peter Rudiger. The stock market shuddered on Thursday after investors resumed a weeks-long bond sell-off that's defied the Treasury Department's attempts to curb borrowing costs. Treasury Secretary Scott Bessent's move to ratchet up bond repurchases temporarily cooled the yields on government debt, but yields rebounded Thursday near some of their highest levels in years. That pressured shares in NVIDIA, SpaceX, and other data center hyperscalers that increasingly rely on debt to finance a global spanning artificial intelligence build-out. This is a band-aid, said Lawrence Gilliam, chief fixed income strategist for LPL Financial, referencing Treasury's expanded buyback program. This doesn't really fix the problem. Disappointing earnings by the U.S.'s largest retailer Thursday exacerbated the pressure on the market. Walmart reported its weakest sales growth in 6 years, extending a string of data suggesting that consumer spending, the key engine of U.S. economic growth, is softening somewhat. Walmart shares slid 9.2%, helping drag down the Dow Jones Industrial Average 1.3% or 704 points. The NASDAQ Composite fell 1%, while the S&P 500 ticked 0.9% lower. Although Besant has said on CNBC Thursday that coming buybacks could be more than $4 billion per operation, double or more their current levels, the yield on the 10-year Treasury jumped to 4.697% on Thursday. Describing Treasury's action as a short-term response to spiraling U.S. debt, Mike Sanders, head of fixed income at Madison Investment, said, "My fear is that the market's going to try to fight them on it at a certain point." Thursday's actions marked the latest subplot in an unusually dramatic mid-August week for Wall Street. The market's quants, or process-driven traders and funds guided by algorithms, endured one of their worst days in recent memory on Wednesday when bets against certain stocks backfired,
And that included Moderna, whose BAFO cancer therapy results launched its stock up 177% on Wednesday, and scorched short sellers betting on its decline. In a report to clients, Morgan Stanley called it a mRNA squeeze, referring to Moderna's stock symbol. 1 p.m. on Wednesday, Goldman Sachs said it was the worst day in more than 2 years for systemic long-short managers, a category of quant funds. These funds lost 1.4% on the day at that point, though they remained up 1.7% for the month. The losses were spread across all regions, the bank said. Market moves in biotechnology stocks were 9 out of 10 pain day for investors, the Morgan Stanley trading desk wrote to clients on Thursday. The bank said it was a record for short covering or closing out short positions across biotech and a genuine tail event in positioning. Thursday also brought new signs of economic pressure. Walmart boosted estimates for net sales and operating income this year in part because of gains led by upper-income households. But some customers spent more cautiously, particularly at the company's physical stores. It sort of states the obvious of seeing some incremental pressure on the consumer relative to the beginning of the year with higher fuel prices, Walmart finance chief David Rainey said on an earnings call, pointing to how Walmart has leaned in to lowering its own prices in response. He said, "We're really proud of that and how we're trying to be there for our customers and members during this period of time." Walmart's report follows a series of mixed results from major retailers this week, including Target and TJX. Home Depot reported higher quality sales despite a frozen housing market, citing homeowners who took on smaller maintenance projects. For Lowe's, which reported sluggish growth, the middle-income homeowners to which the company caters have a strong personal balance sheet. They got real disposable income growth, Chief Executive Marvin Elson said on an earnings call. Their house is getting older and they have increased equity. But the caveat to all of that is this consumer is being cautious, and it's not just about fuel prices. U.S. consumers have spent an estimated $88 billion more on gasoline and diesel in 2026 than they would have without the energy shock linked to the Iran war, according to Brown University's Climate Solutions Lab. While fuel prices typically dip as summer winds down, AAA records stretching back to 2000 show nominal gas prices have never been so high this late in the year. Crude oil prices that help dictate those fuel costs are climbing again. Brent futures, the international benchmark, rose 2.4% Thursday to $93.78 a barrel. For now, many economists believe prices at the pump haven't veered high enough to force a sharp consumer pullback from other items that the Federal Reserve watches more closely as it sets policy. There are also some signs that spending among middle and lower income people isn't only stable but accelerating. Discretionary spending growth by those groups jumped in July, according to Bank of America Institute, in their analysis of consumer credit card data. At the same time, growth by the top 5% of earners dipped slightly after a long run-up, narrowing the gap between income cohorts. Consumer spending is not too hot and not too cold, is keeping a lid on inflation, and that has been key to the stock market's resilience this year. Investors pared back bets in recent weeks that the central bank will increase interest rates in 2026, helping the stock market stay near records and propelling semiconductor and memory storage makers to soar. The economy is strong enough to avoid recession, but not strong enough to drive inflation higher, said Luke Tilley, chief economist at Wilmington Trust. It's really good for equity markets because it keeps the Fed on hold. That was Stocks and Bonds Slide in Brush Off to Bessent. This related article, U.S. Leading Indicators Signal Growth, by Dean Seal.
U.S. leading indicators edged higher in July as everything except consumer expectations took a turn for the better, indicating moderate growth could be coming. The leading economic index, published by research group the Conference Board, rose 0.2% to 99.5, following an upwardly revised 0.1% decrease in June. The index's six-month growth rate is now positive, rising 0.2% between January and July, which is a sharp reversal from the 1.3% contraction for the prior 6 months, the Conference Board said. This is the first time in 4 years that the LEI's six-month growth rate turned positive, which suggests some moderate growth ahead, according to Justina Labinsky-Lamonica, a senior manager at the Conference Board. That was U.S. leading indicators signal growth. Next, from leading indicators to a leading retailer with this article, Walmart sales gain hits six-year low, by Sarah Nassauer. Walmart reported its smallest sales growth in more than 6 years as some Americans continue to spend cautiously, especially when shopping at the retailer's physical stores. On Thursday, Walmart said U.S. comparable sales from stores and digital channels operating for the past 12 months rose 2.6%. That's the smallest quarterly increase the retailer has reported since 2020. The number was hurt by new pharmacy pricing regulations, without which Walmart would have had a 3.4% lift, the company said. That's below analysts' estimates of 3.8% gain, according to FactSet. Shares of Walmart fell $10.46, or 9.2%, to $103.84. It was their largest percent decrease since May 17th of 2022. Walmart's slower growth came as some consumers continue to watch their wallets amid higher gasoline prices, and the company navigates a shift to sales growth driven by new channels, increasingly e-commerce, membership, and advertising sales, not its core big box base. It's a market transition for the Bentonville, Arkansas retailer that still earns the bulk of its sales and profits from its sprawling supercenters. Much of the growth came from a 24% increase in U.S. e-commerce sales, a figure that includes Walmart's increasingly prominent advertising revenue business. Walmart sells ads that run on its digital channels and in stores. In-store comparable sales, meanwhile, declined in the low single digits following a trend of the previous 2 quarters, Walmart Chief Financial Officer John David Rainey said in a conference call on Thursday. Many pharmacy purchases were made in stores, so the weakness of that business had an impact, he said. More broadly, the relevance of store comps, I think, is not as pertinent as it was a decade ago, said Rainey in a separate interview. For example, items ordered online and picked up in store parking lots are counted as e-commerce sales, he said, so increasingly stores are a digital fulfillment node that enables speedy delivery. It's a legacy fixation, he said. We're not the Walmart of a decade ago. Top executives are discussing if they should report those store-fulfilled sales differently to better reflect Walmart's current business model, he said. E-commerce accounts for nearly a quarter of overall sales, and 80% of those orders are fulfilled from stores. The online and offline channels are blurring, but slowdowns in in-store comps is going to be important to watch, said Spencer Hannes, retail analyst at Wolf Research. Overall, Walmart's quarterly results are solid, even with slightly weaker sales, he said, but that weakness means results will be more scrutinized going forward. Sales of groceries, toys, fashion, and private brands were strong in the most recent quarter, and Walmart said it's gaining market share broadly, but especially among higher-income households, a term the retailer uses to describe households that earn $100,000 a year or more. Lower-income shoppers continue to spend cautiously, but they're spending, Rainey said. It appears there were choices between necessities within the quarter because of where gas prices are, he said.
Walmart also lowered some prices in the quarter, using some of the windfall of its $2.9 billion in tariff refunds. Prices during the quarter were still slightly higher than the same period last year after overall cost increases, Randy said, but the company put in place additional price cuts near the end of the period and is giving priority to price investments on items that have been particularly affected, such as beef. Walmart is muting what was otherwise a higher price increase where consumers were feeling pressure, he said. Quarterly sales lift was enough for Walmart to raise its net sales and operating income estimates for the full year. It now expects net sales to increase 4% to 5% for the full year, up from a previous estimate of 3.5% to 4.5%. Operating income will rise 7 to 8.5% for the full year, up from 6 to 8% range set earlier this year, the company said. Walmart's latest results add to a string of mixed quarterly sales reports from retailers in recent days. Target said its quarterly comparable sales rose 3.8%, reversing last year's declines. TJX, which owns chains such as TJ Maxx and Marshalls, said its comparable sales rose 4% in the most recent quarter, but that its flagship U.S. store sales grew by just 1% after it made some apparel missteps. Walmart's net sales rose 5.9% to 100.

data after former flight attendants objected, warning that the deal could violate worker privacy to feed artificial intelligence models. A labor union representing thousands of former Spirit flight attendants asked the court to decline the transaction unless the agreement expressly provides that all confidential flight attendant information is excluded from the sale or at least receives the same protection as consumer information, according to an objection filed with the U.S. Bankruptcy Court in Manhattan on Tuesday. Alphabet's Google last week won the auction of Spirit's digital archives that include decades of payroll, travel, and recruiting files, along with about 100 million emails, 80,000 email accounts, and millions of additional digital items. Google said it plans to use the data to improve its products and AI models, and that personal customer information wouldn't be included in the purchase. The Flight Attendants Association said in its objection that while customer data might be protected, the deal lacks adequate safeguards to protect information about attendants who worked for the defunct airline. "We will not receive any personal information from this data set," said this Google spokesperson. "Any data we receive will be rigorously scrubbed of any personally identifiable information by a third party before receipt." Spirit said it is engaging a third party to de-identify the data and certify that the data sold at auction is compliant with applicable privacy laws and regulations. Judge Sean Lane, who is overseeing the bankruptcy case, postponed the sales hearing to September 9th to give the court time to evaluate the claims. The sale agreement between Spirit and Google mandates that the data be de-identified to remove elements that would link the information to a consumer or otherwise be considered personal data. The union countered that the de-identification addresses whether a record can be traced to a named individual. It does not address whether the contents of the record are confidential. The union said there is an asymmetry in how the transaction treats customer information versus employee information. While customer profiles, email addresses, loyalty data, and chat session were largely not included, nearly every category tied to former employees, including time card information, payroll records, tax forms, and business travel records, is part of the sale, it said. "The privacy architecture of this transaction is consumer-facing. Its payload is disproportionately employee-facing," the Flight Attendant Association said in its objection. That was Flight Attendants' Fight Google Bid for Spirit Data. Next, Abbott to pay $670 million in settlement, by Kelly Clunan. Abbott agreed to pay $670 million to resolve a lawsuit over its specialty formulas for premature infants, as well as about 2,000 related claims. The bulk settlement relates to the Gill lawsuit, in which a Missouri judge ordered Abbott to pay $495 million in damages after determining the company failed to warn that its formula for preterm infants increased the risk for bowel disease. Abbott's appeal of the 2024 verdict was denied. Abbott said it opted to enter agreements to resolve both the Gill case and other necrotizing enterocolitis claims to avoid continuing to appeal or paying about $600 million for just the Gill case, which represents the initial judgment plus accrued interest to date. Abbott said the agreements aren't an admission of liability, and it stands by the safety of the products. Following the agreements, there are roughly 1,700 lawsuits pending in federal and state courts involving claims on behalf of about 12,700 individual infants, Abbott said. That was Abbott to pay $670 million in settlement. Next, California's startup investment dwarfs rest of U.S. combined, by Paul Kiernan. California's in the midst of a record-shattering investment wave fueled by the artificial intelligence boom in Silicon Valley. Companies based in the Golden State have drawn around $366 billion of venture capital since the beginning of the year, according to data provider PitchBook.
That's more than three times

times the amount of venture funding that's gone into the other 49 states combined, and nearly double California's previous record set in 2025. New York State ranks a distant second in venture capital investment with $27 billion in deals announced so far this year. California's funding keeps coming despite the threat of a billionaire tax that detractors, including Governor Gavin Newsom, have warned could scare off investors. Thus far, at least, investments in the biggest AI companies are keeping the frenzy going while the state's billionaire class waits to see if voters back the new levy in November. The capital pouring into AI has supercharged housing prices in San Francisco and created a new class of millionaires overnight. But the boom is reverberating beyond the tech-centric Bay Area. The money has also helped ease the state government's chronic budget deficit by helping push income tax revenues well above forecasts. In May of 2025, California's finance department projected $126 billion in personal income tax revenues for the fiscal year that ended June 30th. Actual income taxes generated around $147 billion as AI enthusiasm fueled a soaring stock market and boosted compensation for tech workers. Future initial public offerings of young AI companies that are raising venture funding today will produce additional tax revenue from capital gains. The windfall hasn't solved California's long-term budget challenges, but has given state lenders some unexpected near-term flexibility. The state was able to sock away more money in reserves and spend more on education, which is required to get a certain share of revenues. The extra tax revenue will also give the state wiggle room as it funded discretionary items from new courthouses to litter abatement. The funding deployed by venture capital firms on behalf of investors, including pension funds, university endowments, and wealthy individuals, is funneled into young companies and startups that show potential for robust growth. Just two AI companies have accounted for more than half of California's venture capital gold rush this year. In March, OpenAI raised $122 billion in the largest funding round in Silicon Valley history. Rival AI developer Anthropic, meanwhile, has drawn $95 billion across two funding rounds. But smaller holes are spread widely, with more than 4,000 California-based startups having raised capital in 2026, according to PitchBook. In addition to AI companies, some of the more recent deals include a $1.37 billion funding round announced on August 6 by Torrance-based defense manufacturing startup Hadrian Automation, as well as a $545 million raise by live commerce platform Whatnot on August 7. New technologies often cluster in a specific geographic area, whether it's the auto industry in Detroit, the movie business in Los Angeles, or the previous tech booms in the Bay Area. But the latest concentration of AI investment in Silicon Valley is particularly extreme, said Enrico Moretti, a University of California at Berkeley economist who studies the geography of jobs. It's an amount of agglomeration that surpasses even previous waves, Moretti said. The phenomenon, he said, reflects the extraordinary returns to creativity and innovation, which research suggests can be bolstered by people working in proximity to one another and sharing ideas. A thick labor market of workers with specialized skills and firms that need them also helps, Moretti said. That was California startup investment dwarfs rest of U.S. combined. Up next, Starbucks plans more layoffs by Heather Haddon. Starbucks will lay off more than 200 corporate staff, continuing a strategy to tighten its operations 2 years into a turnaround effort pursued by Chief Executive Brian Nickel. The Seattle company plans to cut about 120 technology workers, according to the company, after those staff declined to relocate to Nashville, Tennessee, where a new corporate office is being built. Starbucks is cutting an additional 104 jobs in coffeehouse design and development.
Starbucks, the world's largest coffee chain, is working toward Nicole's goal of eliminating $2 billion in costs by the end of the 2028 fiscal year. It's also investing more heavily in cafe operations. The company recently estimated that its U.S. stores are nearly all fully staffed, and most in-store and drive-thru orders are being delivered within 4 minutes, a target set by Nicole. Under Nicole, Starbucks has scrutinized its store base, closing locations that haven't performed, don't provide the right store environment, or should be relocated. Nicole has said that Starbucks needs to focus its operations to better serve this strategy. Job cuts, detailed in a filing in Washington State, don't involve shutting down cafes. Starbucks last month reported quarterly earnings and sales that outpaced analyst expectations and increased its forecast for full-year store sales and earnings. Executives have said the turnaround efforts are gaining traction. Earlier this year, Starbucks laid off 300 U.S. corporate employees while closing regional corporate offices in Chicago, Atlanta, Dallas, and Burbank, California. The company's developing a $100 million corporate office in Nashville, which will house 2,000 employees, including technology and supply chain functions. That was Starbucks plans more layoffs. 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I'm your volunteer broadcaster, Jim Mitchell. 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Now, let's go on to our next article. China sentences property tycoon who went bust to life in prison, by Xia Weihuang. Hui Ka-yan was once one of the world's richest men, a property tycoon who used his company's billions to buy a soccer club and fund medical research at Harvard University. On Thursday, a court in China sentenced Hui to life in prison after the nation's property bust led to the collapse of his China Evergrande Group. The court in Shenzhen found Hui, 67 years old, and Evergrande entities carried out sustained and large-scale financial fraud between 2016 and 2021 to inflate assets and hide liabilities, the state-run Xinhua News Agency said. Those were the years when Hui was promising to build more than 1 million housing units across China, while the group he founded in 1996 amassed liabilities that at one point topped the equivalent of $300 billion. Hui, who pleaded guilty to the charges in April, was ordered to forfeit all of his personal assets. Evergrande and its flagship property unit were collectively fined the equivalent of more than $2 billion, Xinhua reported. The court said authorities would continue seeking to recover Hui's illegal gains. Evergrande's growing machine was fueled by a simple cycle: borrow, buy land, pre-sell apartments, and borrow again. For years, rising home prices and seemingly endless demand in China made the business model look unassailable. At its peak, Evergrande was far more than a property developer. Hui expanded into soccer, bottled water, endorsed by actor Jackie Chan, electric vehicles, and finance. In 2010, Evergrande bought Guangzhou's soccer club and poured money into building a team that won the Asian Champions League in 2013. Hui donated money to Harvard Medical Research and toured the campus in 2018 with Harvard's then president. The university named an immunology center after Evergrande and called Hui a generous supporter in 2020 when he was offering to fund COVID-19 research. But the pandemic proved to be the trigger for an economic slowdown that led Evergrande to unravel, leaving hundreds of thousands of units unfinished and angry customers who couldn't get their deposits back. Evergrande defaulted on some debt in late 2021 and was ordered into liquidation by a Hong Kong court in January of 2024.
The property bust symbolized by Evergrande continues to drag down China's economy, years after the company's demise, and the real estate market still hasn't hit bottom. Property investments in China in the first 7 months of the year fell nearly 19% compared with the same period a year earlier. That was China sentences property tycoon who went bust to life in prison. Moving from China to Canada with this article, Canadian producer prices climb, buoyed by fuel, by Rob M. Stewart. Canadian manufactured goods prices rose in July, driven higher by a jump in fuel costs with resumption of the conflict in the Middle East, though a drop in crude oil prices early in July helped drive down manufacturers' raw material costs. Statistics Canada Industrial Product Price Index increased 0.6% in July from the month before. Compared with the year earlier, prices were up 12.4% higher. Cost pressures have remained elevated since the start of the Iran conflict. Product prices have risen in 6 of the past 7 months after slipping 0.6% in June as energy prices fell following a tentative peace deal. Prices for energy and petroleum increased 6.4% for the month, led by rises in diesel fuel and gasoline. Excluding the energy component, Canada producer prices slipped 0.2% between June and July. Crude oil shipments through the Strait of Hormuz recovered briefly in July, pushing crude oil prices down. However, Statistics Canada noted International Energy Agency data showed that refined product markets remain tight, pushing petroleum refinery margins to four-year highs early in July. Prices for primary non-ferrous metal products declined 5.2% in July, led by a drop in gold, silver, and platinum group metals and their alloys. Prices in Canada for chemicals and chemical products fell 3.4%, driven by fertilizers, pesticides, and other chemical products, as well as lower price for plastic resins. Compared with July of 2025, prices for most industrial products were higher. Energy and petroleum was up sharply, with the price for diesel fuel 50.3% higher, and finished gasoline 44.7%. Unwrought gold and silver prices have also surged from a year ago. That was Canada producer prices climb, buoyed by fuel. Next, we travel from Canada to Germany for this article. Low Rhine water levels seen slowing Germany's economy, by Ed Frenkel. Low water levels in Germany caused by recent heat waves, particularly on the Rhine River, are likely to impede the country's economic growth in the third quarter, the Bundesbank said on Thursday. The only limited availability of transport routes on major rivers and sharply rising transport costs are expected to place significant constraints on industrial output and export growth, the company's central bank said in its August monthly report. The water gauge on the Rhine bottleneck at Kaub in western Germany notched a record low in recent days, meaning ships must carry fewer goods to pass through. Much of Western Europe endured its hottest June and July on record. The shallow water levels are set to lead to additional delivery delays, further exacerbating material shortages, increasing transportation costs, and delaying production, the Bundesbank said. This will put a marked strain on industrial activity that otherwise just started to strengthen, it said. While the economy has proved more resilient than expected to the jump in energy prices caused by the war in Iran in the first half of 2026, activity is likely to, at best, only expand marginally in the third quarter, the report said. After only subdued growth last year, domestic product prices increased 0.4% and 0.2% in the first and second quarters, respectively, mainly driven by strong demand for exported goods, though that could unwind in the months ahead. Some economists have pointed to the growth in exports as evidence of foreign companies temporarily stockpiling German goods before the expected rise in costs and supply issues because of the conflict in the Middle East.
Low capacity utilization in the industrial sector and the rise in European central bank interest rates in June are damping corporate investment, it said. Private consumption continues to be weighed down by high energy prices. While there's no sign that the war is triggering second-round inflationary effects through wages, the inflation rate could temporarily rise in the coming months, the report said. However, robust recent manufacturing orders, alongside increased investment pledged by the government in defense and infrastructure, will continue to support the economy ahead. The German economy is now clearly on a recovery path that the war in the Middle East has also failed to thwart, the Bundesbank reported. That was low Rhine water levels seen slowing Germany's economy. Next, Stripe sets stronger AI footing in $7 billion open router deal by Kate Clark. When Stripe co-founder Patrick Collison took the stage at the payment company's annual conference in April, he declared it day 119 of the singularity. Collison, among the more well-known billionaire entrepreneurs in Silicon Valley, has long been a prominent voice about the transformational potential of AI. But his payment company, which had aggressively sought to embrace and adopt AI, wasn't as close to the action as foundational startups like OpenAI and Anthropic. That changed with Stripe's purchase of OpenRouter, a company with 90 employees that helps developers cut costs by steering their requests to a variety of AI models. Stripe paid more than $7 billion for the company, which has been valued at $1.3 billion earlier this year. On Wednesday, the two companies announced the deal. In a statement, Collison said that tokens are the central currency for companies building with AI, and it's clear that the real-world economy potential will depend on making good use of scarce compute resources. It's the largest ever acquisition for Stripe, which was founded in 2010 and has remained a private company. In a letter to investors, Collison suggested Stripe is better off as a private company because of the singularity, which is tech speak for the moment when AI becomes more capable than humans. The deal will expand Stripe's AI business, giving the payments company a bigger role in the rapidly growing market for AI tokens, the central unit of measurement for processing AI queries. Owning OpenRouter gives Stripe, which provides payment processing software helping companies accept internet payments, a way to profit directly as businesses spend more on AI models, on top of the revenue it generates from processing their payments. It also represents the successful second act for New York-based OpenRouter founder Alex Atala, who previously co-founded a marketplace for non-fungible tokens, OpenSea, during the cryptocurrency craze. OpenSea earned a peak valuation of $13.3 billion before its business plummeted. That was Stripe set stronger AI footing in $7 billion OpenRouter deal. Moving on, SpaceX amasses big wins in Trump's Washington by Micah Badenberg and Drew Fitzgerald. SpaceX had a bumpy ride on Wall Street, but in Washington, Elon Musk's space and artificial intelligence company has been racking up big wins. This year, SpaceX has secured billions of dollars worth of government business to build and launch military satellites, even after lawmakers made an extra push to give other contractors a shot. The Trump administration is allowing SpaceX to sidestep some wireless network requirements while pushing to cut environmental reviews related to rocket launches. There's been a lot of focus on their contract win, said Todd Harrison, a defense analyst at the American Enterprise Institute, a conservative-leaning think tank. In the bigger scheme, the regulatory wins have more systemic, long-term implications for their business model. SpaceX's mastery of building and launching payloads to space has made it the go-to partner for U.S. military and intelligence offices. SpaceX President Gwynne Shotwell
referenced the company's national security satellite wins during the company's August investor call, saying she was very bullish on government deals. A little more than a year ago, people close to the discussion said Pentagon leaders plan to hire Elon Musk's rocket company to back a big part of President Trump's planned Golden Dome project. The program, designed to use satellites to track enemy missiles and aircraft, will be worth billions of dollars. Some lawmakers in Congress were alarmed by the prospect of a single company locking up a major national security program for years to come, the people said, and they pushed for other supplier involvement. The U.S. Space Force opened a window for proposals from more companies, but the specific criteria and a challenging timeline kept other potential bidders out of the mix. Some companies avoided bidding at all. This year, SpaceX was awarded the contract to develop hundreds of tracking satellites valued at about $4.2 billion. The Space Force later hired three other companies to serve the program, offering contracts valued at as much as $615 million. Space Force spokeswoman said program requirements are contractor agnostic and that its acquisition strategy was designed to foster open competition and meet military needs. As with any contract awarded to industry, no funding was allocated for any company until after the full and open competitions concluded, Space Force said. SpaceX didn't respond to requests for comment. In addition to the missile tracking contract, SpaceX also was chosen to provide military data satellites and rocket launches for the Golden Dome program. SpaceX currently is in line for more than $8 billion in Golden Dome-related contracts, at least a third of the total budgeted for the project so far. SpaceX is the world's busiest rocket launcher, regularly deploying satellites and other payloads to orbit from multiple launch sites, with an established record in high-profile government projects. Musk has maintained close ties with Trump, a Republican. He campaigned with Trump in the last election, has an advisory role in the White House, and plans to spend at least $100 million to boost GOP candidates during the midterm elections. SpaceX also maintains connections with lawmakers of both parties, contributing to campaigns and creating thousands of jobs around the country. In filing ahead of its IPO, the company said its business could be damaged by changes in Congress or the presidency. SpaceX's long-running push for lighter-touch regulations has aligned with the Trump administration's deregulatory efforts. Musk has chafed at federally mandated environmental reviews related to the company's Starship rockets. Federal transportation officials proposed in July rolling back environmental oversight covering space-related activities, exempting launches and spaceport development from laws that require federal agencies to assess impacts and alternatives. A Transportation Department spokesman said the effort would help all innovators in the U.S. space sector in the country's race against China in orbit. SpaceX has also scored wins at the Federal Communications Commission, which in May approved the company's plan to purchase spectrum rights to connect mobile phones with satellites. In greenlighting that deal, the FCC waived a requirement the owner of the wireless resources maintain ground infrastructure to ensure certain cellular services around the country. The FCC said in an order that keeping the rule would burden SpaceX and that the company's network would promote U.S. leadership in connectivity. SpaceX secured in January a separate FCC waiver aimed at ensuring satellites stationed closer to Earth wouldn't interfere with those operating further away. The FCC granted it as the agency worked on a broader review of related rules. The FCC is also considering a SpaceX plan to deploy as many as 1 million artificial intelligence satellites, core to the company's ambition to build out its AI operations. The FCC hasn't weighed in yet on SpaceX's proposed AI satellite fleet, but its chairman, Brendan Carr, rebuked one of the company's rivals for seeking its dismissal.
Amazon.com, which is developing its own satellite network, called on the FCC to reject SpaceX's proposal, describing it as both vague and speculative. Carr said on X that Amazon should focus on its own FCC-established satellite milestones rather than spending their time and resources filing petitions against companies that are putting thousands of satellites in orbit. An Amazon spokesman declined to comment. An FCC spokesman said the space industry is now booming in ways that will benefit consumers. SpaceX's winning round in Washington has some lawmakers worried about growing reliance on a single company for sensitive projects. Senator Jack Reed, Democrat of Rhode Island, ranking member of the Senate Armed Services Committee, referenced its longstanding concern about SpaceX's near monopoly position in launching and proliferated satellite constellations at a recent hearing. In August, the Space Force announced it would bring five more companies into a satellite program designed to transmit military data. The firm will split $60 million among them to demonstrate their technology. Months before, SpaceX had won a contract to deliver what officials called the backbone of the network, and that deal was worth nearly $2.3 billion. That was SpaceX amasses big wins in Trump's Washington. Next, we'll turn to the opinion section of the journal and begin with this item. Ro Khanna gets a wealth tax education. Silicon Valley Representative Ro Khanna is trying to reconcile his purported support for innovation with an endorsement of a wealth tax in California. He's pitching a way to ameliorate the impact on entrepreneurs, but his plan underscores the problem with wealth taxes. Mr. Khanna upset his Silicon Valley donors last December when he came out for a ballot initiative that would impose a one-time, supposedly, 5% tax on the net worth of state residents with more than $1 billion in wealth. "It's a matter of values," he said. "We believe billionaires can pay a modest wealth tax so working-class Californians have Medicaid." His endorsement did reveal his political values, but there's nothing modest about the measure, championed by the SEIU, United Healthcare Workers, West, to confiscate wealth from California's top job creators. The tax will punish private startup founders whose assets mostly consist of illiquid shares in their companies. They may lack cash and liquid assets to pay the tax bill. What are they supposed to do? The initiative would let them spread the payment over 5 years through a hefty interest charge. They would also be allowed to defer payment until they're able to monetize their startup stake. As the Tax Foundation explains, the state would then become a co-investor in the assets. If they appreciate over time, California can tax the additional accumulated wealth, even if the taxpayer has long since left the state. Neither option is appealing. Last weekend on social media, Mr. Khanna floated another idea. Allow illiquid founders to pledge shares with a loan from the government to pay tax, he wrote. The loan period is long but not infinite, say 10 years, and at the end of the period, the loan is either paid back in cash or the government assumes the shares. The government would make out if the company succeeds in terms of collection, but founders would not be personally liable if the company somehow failed, he wrote. The latter isn't true, as others quickly corrected. Hedge fund manager Bill Ackman wrote that a founder could still owe tax if he takes out a loan against his shares from the state and if the company fails. Mr. Khanna later acknowledged as much. If the shares go to zero, the founder can still face capital gains tax on the deemed shares. The basis is often near zero, he said. That's a real issue. Yes, it is. A more obvious problem. The state would be lending money to billionaires to pay itself. As Mark Cuban mused, if the state doesn't receive any incremental revenue, what's the point of that? Also, what happens if a founder can't pay back the loan in 10 years? The government could then seize the shares. I'm sure the investors in those companies will be thrilled at their new partner,
Mr. Cuban Riley noted. His point is that the prospect of government taking partial ownership and control of a startup would chill venture investment. Farmer Lukey, who co-founded the defense tech startup Adderall Industries, shrewdly noted investors would have a 10-year speed run to pay back their loans or else surrender their shares to the government, which could warp a business's incentive to create long-term value for our investors. The behavioral incentives are obviously horrible, he wrote. Mr. Khanna apparently didn't think any of this through, or, for that matter, what will happen if top earners who pay a large share of California bills flee as a result of the wealth tax. We only need this money because the Trump administration cut $30 billion of our Medicaid program, he said. If folks hadn't supported Trump and his Medicaid cuts, we wouldn't need this. The state doesn't need the money. California's federal Medicaid payments have increased 14%, $16.4 billion, over the last year. The left wants a wealth tax for its own punishing sake. Ditto a tax on unrealized capital gains, which could be even more punitive for startup founders who would have to pay annual federal tax of 23.8% on the paper gains of their shares. If nothing else, Mr. Khanna is doing a public service by exposing the left's wealth tax follies. That was Ro Khanna Gets a Wealth Tax Education. And finally, this opinion article, How the U.S. Went $40 Trillion in Debt. After cheerleading for President Biden's spending binge, the liberal intelligentsia are now ringing alarms about the U.S. government's mounting debt, which surpassed $40 trillion on Tuesday. Naturally, the left is blaming the GOP's tax cuts, but this argument is like scarfing double cheeseburgers and then blaming weight gain on the lettuce and tomato. The $40 trillion milestone marks a very dark day for America's finances, Bloomberg News reported, with debt having accelerated faster than predicted, in part due to mass tax cuts and last summer's Republican tax and spending bill. Debt accumulation has accelerated, but the problem is spending by both political parties, including the COVID blowout and entitlement programs that keep growing on autopilot. Gross national debt has increased $17 trillion since 2019. That's about as much debt as the U.S. added during the entire first 225 years of its history. While the liberal press blames the GOP's 2017 tax cuts and their extension in last year's One Big Beautiful Bill, revenue has increased 68% since 2018. That's twice the inflation rate. Since 2018, revenue has averaged about 17% of GDP, roughly the historical norm. Yet spending has averaged slightly over 24% of GDP versus a pre-pandemic historical average of 20%. Congress's initial COVID relief bill in March of 2020 might have been warranted to help mitigate the lockdown's economic damage, but many provisions, such as extra Medicaid and food stamp allotments, didn't lapse until 2023. A bipartisan Congress piled on more spending that December. Then, after Democrats took over Congress, they fired off another round in March of 2021, even though the economy had mostly recovered. Then came the bipartisan infrastructure bonanza, followed by a pork-laden bill to subsidize computer chips and, to top it off, a climate extravaganza that Democrats hilariously named the Inflation Reduction Act. This largesse has cost more than the Congressional Budget Office originally estimated. Even so, the biggest contributors to soaring deficits fall under the category of mandatory spending, including Medicaid, Medicare, Social Security, veterans benefits, and Obamacare subsidies. All of this is finally getting noticed now that the government has to pay higher interest rates. U.S. debt service payments totaled $963 billion during the first 10 months of this fiscal year. That's $200 billion more than spending on defense, and it's even slightly more than Medicare. Republicans in last year's tax bill made modest reforms to Medicaid, food stamps, and student loans.
They also rolled back some green energy subsidies. Alas, these changes don't go far enough, and the GOP has shrunk from making bigger reforms. The press is playing up the $40 trillion milestone and rising interest rates to scare Republicans off another tax cut to give the economy a supply-side boost, and to justify tax increases when Democrats next control Congress. President Trump's advisors are reportedly noodling the good idea of adjusting capital gains for inflation. But the policy answer on the debt is spending restraint. And one reason yields on long-term treasuries might be going up is that investors have concluded that neither party intends to quit the double cheeseburgers. That was how the U.S. went $40 trillion in debt. And that brings us to the end of today's Wall Street Journal for Friday, August 21st, 2026. I'm your Sun Sounds volunteer broadcaster, Jim Mitchell. Thank you for listening. 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

Hello, folks. This is Peggy Garvey McMahon, your volunteer reader for Sun Sounds, and I have Time Magazine for you today. This is week two of our bi-weekly issue, so I'd like to read the brief and the view articles to you. And our first article in the brief is Shock the Vote. President Trump, July 16th, show from the White House had all the drama, new documents pulled from the forgotten archives, reports of guns, fake voter registration documents, gift card payments for forgeries, documents that Barack Obama had tossed into his burn bags to hide from his successor, fake ballots printed by China, ballot rigging by Venezuela, and North Korea plotting vote changing. For Trump's base, of which 66% already believed that the 2020 results were rigged, the night was a confirmation of their suspicions that the system is so corrupt that nothing can be trusted. Trump, with documents he said that he declassified with the help of his spy chiefs, had finally proved that foreign actors were the real reason that he'd lost. But almost immediately, the new documents, some with heavy redactions, told a more complicated story. Trump's presentation was a rhetorical win, but a fact-checker's minefield. And while he may have met his goal of leaving his supporters incensed, even that may end up backfiring very well. Election data is complicated. Trump made some claims that left viewers with the impression that hundreds of millions of Americans' personal information had been hacked in 2020 by China in the largest compromise of election data in history. But in many cases, the information in question is already online, in many states put there by the Board of Elections. So while China may have found out who could vote, that alone is not enough to prove malfeasance. And it was far from evident that Beijing was doing anything unusual, let alone nefarious. So, is Washington's relationship with Beijing, even before Trump began his speech, the Chinese embassy in Washington had a denial for reporters. Beijing has never and never will interfere in the presidential elections of the United States. Complicating matters further is the upcoming late September visit to Washington by Chinese leader Xi Jinping. Trump and Xi have a delicate relationship, one that may define the century. Open feuding would be far from productive. Then there's this wrinkle. In the final days of Trump's first term, his own Director of National Intelligence at the time, John Ratcliffe, presented the findings of the nation's spy organizations that, at least according to the unclassified version, there were no indications that any foreign actor, including China, attempted or succeeded in altering any technical aspect of the 2020 election vote. Trump is trying to salvage the SAVE Act. It took up just the last 2 minutes of Trump's 27-minute speech, but one action item that might actually be added to Washington's agenda is an elections bill
that doesn't have the votes in the Senate. Trump's obsession with the SAVE Act is rooted in his belief that voting is too easy for those who shouldn't, and that Democrats oppose the voter ID requirements and mail-in restrictions only because they get an advantage from the current system. But Trump didn't have the votes going into the speech, and he didn't have them coming out. Scary. Delegations are not the whole story. If voters listened to Trump's speech without any skepticism, things sound really, really scary. But while there are kernels of truth in what Trump is saying, that was also true of the raw intelligence cherry-picked to justify invading Iraq. A low-confidence observation found in a file is different from a verified operation. Yes, voting is imperfect. No, it is not rife with corruption. Trump went 0-62 in court challenges to the 2020 vote. This presentation may backfire on Republicans. Certainly, the main headline for Trump's base was a told you so. At face value, the speech left voters with the impression that he found a vault of evidence that the deep state had buried findings that the 2020 election was not on the up and up. Foreign influence was everywhere, in plain sight, and no one should really trust those results. Or maybe even the result of the election happening in just a few months. But there's the thing about Trump's message. It might be factually specious, but it is politically resonant. Presented with this new hand-picked evidence that base is only going to further distrust the entire democratic process. Presented as chicanery, it's tough to convince would-be voters that waiting in line to cast ballots is anything but a sucker's game. Eroding confidence in the system may help when you're claiming that the Democrats may have stolen the majorities in the House and Senate, but it's hard for democracy and GOP turnout. If Trump is going to avoid endless oversight, hearings, and maybe even a third impeachment, it'll be harder if the Republicans only have a minority of either number. Trump may have felt good about his performance, but he may end up regretting it if his base sits out the balloting because the president convinced them that voting is a waste of time. Our next story in the brief is Japanese Prime Minister provokes national debate on work boundaries. For Japanese Prime Minister Sanae Takaichi, a day off means more work. In July, as the country enjoyed a three-day weekend, Takaichi apparently spent the time poring over policy documents and catching up on domestic work. I was able to get 5 hours of sleep for the first time in a while, she posted on social media. Since taking office, getting 0 to 3 hours of sleep has become the norm, and the perhaps surprising response to her post is evidence of what experts say is a larger shift in the country's work culture. Takaichi's post may have been spent as a kind of appeal to conservative voters, says Lee Hao, an associate professor at the University of Tokyo, implying that she is maintaining both her political work and traditional gendered labor of women in the home. When Takaichi was elected president of the ruling Liberal Democratic Party, LDP,
In October, she announced, "I will abandon the phrase work-life balance. I will work, work, work, work, and keep on working." Some say it's a message that's increasingly falls flat with young voters as the post draws scrutiny from those who argue that Takachi is upholding an unhealthy, outdated standard, and opposition lawmakers have suggested that she is overemphasizing the quantity of work over quality. The criticism reflects a gradual shift in attitude toward work and gender roles, says James Brown, professor of international affairs and political science at Temple University in Japan. The traditional expectation was that a big part of your identity is as an employee. In May, Yawata Mayor Shock Kawata faces backlash after announcing that she'd become Japan's first sitting mayor to take maternity leave. But several karoshi, or overwork death cases, have prompted labor reforms aimed at better work-life balance. Parts of the LDP have also shown concern, given Japan's aging population and low birth weight. Takachi's view, Brown says, is increasingly an outlier. Well, folks, our next story in the brief has an interesting title. Where did India's cockroach movement come from? What started as a satirical online campaign earlier this year has quickly swelled into a formidable real-world political force that has challenged Indian Prime Minister Narendra Modi's right-wing government and ousted one of its key officials, Education Minister Dharmendra Pradhan. The youth-led cockroach movement has seemed to come out of nowhere as tens of thousands of supporters of the Cockroach Junta Party, CJP, have taken to the streets across India since June to call for the resignation of Pradhan and reforms to India's troubled education system after a widespread leak of medical entrance exam questions nullified the results for more than 2 million students in June. CJP members began staging a sit-in at Jantar Mantar, a Delhi landmark famous for protests, refusing to move until Pradhan resigned, along with students, professionals, and families with young children joined the demonstrations. At one point, thousands of young people attempted to storm the parliament building in Delhi and faced violent suppression from the police. A separate sit-in was also held at Modi's residence, where Rahul Gandhi, the leader of India's opposition party, the Indian National Congress, INC, which has also rallied behind the cockroach movement, was detained. One man, Sonan Wangachuk, an education activist who has been detained by Modi's government in the past for demonstrations, began a hunger strike that lasted for 26 days and compelled government officials to make concessions to the group's demands. In the spring, Indian authorities voided the results of the May 3rd National Eligibility Entrance Test exam, the country's highly competitive entrance exam for admission to the undergraduate medical programs, after an investigation found that questions had been leaked. Though the situation served as a spark for the protests,
The movement gained momentum by tapping into young people's broader anger over extremely high unemployment and economic pressures. The CJP itself was born in response to a comment that Indian Chief Justice made during the unrelated hearings the same month of the test scandal, in which she complained that the young people unemployed to cockroaches. She compared the young unemployed people to cockroaches and parasites. The movement's founder, Abhijit Dibke, who was then living in the U.S. after graduating from Boston University, wrote on his social media response, "What if all cockroaches came together?" That initial post drew a huge reaction, and Dibke proceeded to build out the movement from there, and he created social media, an account, and a website for the Cockroach Junta Party, whose name refers to both the Chief Justice's remark and the country's ruling Bharatiya Junta Party, and garnered a fast-growing following within a mere week. Over 20 million people had followed Dibke's accounts, and the Modi government temporarily blocked the CJP's X account in the country. As the movement gained momentum, Dibke decided to return to India to lead in Delhi and at events across the country, build a party for the young people who keep getting called lazy chronically online and, most recently, cockroaches. The CJP declares on its website, "That's it. That's the mission. The rest is satire." And yet, there is, in fact, more to the movement, which is now pushing for wider reforms. A manifesto on the website details five key demands: restricting chief justices from being appointed to parliament following their retirement, arresting the chief

order on the website titled Five Demands to End India's Exam Crisis includes establishing a new and reforming current examinations bodies. After celebrating Padhan's resignation in late July, Dipki said in a video to his millions of followers that this is just the beginning. Our next story in the brief, folks, is 35-year high for measles. Measles is an old scourge that is rapidly re-emerging as a new one. According to a number released by the U.S. Centers for Disease Control and Prevention, the CDC, on July 24th, there have been 2,318 cases of measles reported nationwide so far this year, already exceeding the 2,289 cases reported in all of 2025. The current figure is the highest incidence of measles in 35 years. The scourge has come amid a backdrop of changes to childhood vaccinations. In January 2026, the CDC changed the childhood vaccine schedule after President Donald Trump directed the agency to review other developed countries' vaccine recommendations. The new guidelines reduced the number of recommended vaccines for children from 17 to 11. Though the measles vaccine is still on the recommended list, recent research published in Science showed that changes in the CDC's messaging under the Trump administration reduced the public trust in vaccines while increasing perceptions that they are not safe. Generally, it takes 95% vaccination to coverage to achieve what is known as herd immunity, the protection that is afforded when there are so many people protected against a disease that the pathogen cannot gain an infectious toehold in a society. Vaccination rates are not available for 2025-26 school year, but for 2024-2025, the number was just 92.5%, down from 95.2% in 2019-2020. That much of a drop in vaccination coverage creates pockets for viruses to spread of measles cases so far in 2026 and for the entirety of last year, 93% have been among unvaccinated children. This year, 7% of those cases resulted in hospitalizations. There have been no deaths so far this year, but there were 3 deaths in 2025, one of them an unvaccinated adult and 2 of them unvaccinated children, said Dr. Paul Offit, director of the Vaccine Education Center at the Children's Hospital of Philadelphia, in an email to Time. I think it is fair to say that the measles epidemic is epidemic in the United States. Our next story is AI security test. OpenAI was evaluating itself as artificial intelligence and their model's ability to exploit vulnerable software, when instead the model hacked the infrastructure surrounding the test, broke the container, and attacked a real company, OpenAI revealed on July 21st. Observers say that this is the first real-world instance of AI doing something that researchers have long worried about, a loss of control scenario.

0: industry fails to learn from it, it is unlikely to be the last. Hugging Face, a company that hosts AI models and data sets, was the target of the autonomous attack and reported the incident to police before they knew that OpenAI's models were responsible. Many termed the incident a warning shot and have called for stronger containment. OpenAI said this incident points to the need to further strengthen our model alignment, cyber protection during evaluation time, and monitoring during internal testing. Our next story today is Representative Jason Crow pushes vice and dipping the House. The death threats arrived almost immediately. Representative Jason Crow, along with five other Democrats in Congress with national security backgrounds, had recorded a video last November reminding those working in military and intelligence roles that they did not have to follow illegal orders. A message careful to stick to the letter of the law prompted President Donald Trump to call for its makers to be arrested and charged with treason. "Hang them, George Washington would," read the social media post that Trump publicly shared. A federal grand jury in Washington declined the Justice Department's efforts to indict the lawmakers. That victory hasn't mitigated Crow's anger at how he believes the president's response put his family's safety at risk. "I'm really bad at sitting in a foxhole and having people lob grenades at me," Crow said, a former paratrooper and Army Ranger, tells Time on a June afternoon, Democratic National Committee headquarters. "I'm going to lob them back." The fallout from the viral video placed Crow, 47, in the strongest national spotlight since 2019, when he was a House freshman tapped to be a prosecutor in Trump's first impeachment trial. In the interim, his stature on Capitol Hill has steadily grown as Crow emerged as a go-to voice for his party on national security. The midterm elections could further elevate his standing, as he has helped read candidate recruitment for House Democrats prioritizing veterans and others with backgrounds in national security. Crow's mind these elections will show voters that Democrats have learned how to run effectively on national security issues while still hammering the Republicans on the win tent poles of cost and corruption. At the same time, Crow says, his party is in need of a hard reset before 2028, though, like many, he is still working, hoping that ideas for what might work. There is actually an opportunity to build something new, not rebuilding, not backtrack, not try to reconstitute what once was, because Americans don't want that, he says. Should Democrats take the House this fall, Crow is in prime position to be a senior member of the House Intelligence Committee's majority. Should Democrats claim the White House in 2028, his name is likely to come up on the short list for cabinet positions. He also has his eye on Colorado's Senate seat and is not shy about a possible White House run down the line. First, though, Crow has to navigate his tricky political moment, one that has Democrats feeling ascendant but staring down approval ratings that are not entirely unfamiliar terrain for Crow, who rode an earlier anti-Trump wave while vowing to stand up to party leadership that he viewed as failing to meet the moment. Only this time, he is on the inside. 8 years ago, Crow was one of the House Democrats' top recruits, a lawyer and veterans advocate who served three tours in Iraq and Afghanistan. Even still, he was far from sure the thing when he challenged representatives like Kaufman, a fixture in Colorado's Republican circles since Crow was in middle school. This was an unwinnable race, remember? Crow recalls with a smirk. To show that he wasn't running against just Trump, but Washington writ large, Crow vowed not to vote for Nancy Pelosi for Speaker if Democrats won the House majority, which they did. When it came time for the vote, Crow defied the most powerful Democrat in Washington by casting his ballot for Tammy Duckworth, a fellow veteran representing Illinois in the Senate. I explained that this was not personal. This was part of a larger effort to usher in the next generation, Crow recalls. 10 months later, when it became clear that the Trump impeachment train was leaving the station for its first go-round, Pelosi ran up her former detractor. It was, Crow said, like being called into the principal's office. Pelosi needed someone with his skill and his temperament to convey the stakes of Trump's attempts to press Ukraine without coming off as a partisan hack. While the House voted to impeach, the Senate declined to convict. For Crow, during that period, death threats became routine. He had an armed guard outside his house. A security detail walked his kids to school, which brings him to last year. The security had to be called back. His illegal orders video brought about nothing but another round of threats, including some from Trump that Crow's office referred to the Capitol Police, according to an email obtained by Time. Crow's national security background has helped propel his reach in Congress, where he's a top Democrat in the House Intelligence Committee, as well as the top Democrat on the Armed Services Committee and their spy panel. When House Democrats needed someone to run point on a panel investigating the failed assassination against Trump in Butler, Pennsylvania, they tapped Crow. But it's his work helping Democrats win back the House that may win him the most hits. As a leader in candidate recruitment for the Democratic Congressional Campaign Committee, Crow has his hands in just about every contest and every contested race in the country, and is making a point of finding people that he believes that voters will view as street fighters. The oath of service that I took doesn't expire, says Joanne Mendoza, retired Marine Corps drill sergeant and a Crow recruit who is taking on Representative Juan Siscoma, an Arizona Republican, in one of the top cross-up races in the country. Mendoza has the support of Crow and the DCCC well before her primary. It's a different story in some House races in other states where the DCCC either professed neutrality or backed a different candidate from whomever Crow endorsed through his Political Action Committee Service First. Crow's theory is that some of his preferred candidates, Marine drill sergeants, federal prosecutors, are more likely to excite those who are down on both parties. His instincts prove right. Crow may bring a whole raft of newcomers to the Congress who are loyal to a mentor who helped get them where they are. Whatever Crow's future ambition, a cohort of fellow street fighters might come in handy. "I haven't an independent streak in me," he concedes, "but you know, when we win, people will be pretty happy about that." Continuing in the brief, folks, our next story is 5 summer skincare tips that dermatologists swear by. Ask a dermatologist what they do once the temperatures climb, and you'll quickly realize that they don't approach summer the way most of us do. While everyone else is thinking about beach days and begrudgingly applying too little sunscreen, they're thinking about scalp burns, trapped sweat, missed moles, and the tiny mistakes that can add up over the years. Some apply antiperspirant before bed, so it has an hour to start blocking sweat before the next day's heat. Others keep extra sunglasses stashed in the car jacket so they're never caught squinting in the light sun. Others swap heavy moisturizers for lighter formulas as humidity rises. And when they head outside, they're already thinking about the body part that most people fail to protect. Many won't schedule laser treatments for sunspots, flat brown patches on the skin caused by UV damage, until fall, knowing that a few weeks of summer sunshine can undo the results. Some even use dandruff shampoo as a body wash on stubborn skin rashes that are triggered by oil and sweat. None of these habits is the product of an eccentricity. They're simply the kinds of adjustments that come from spending every day diagnosing skin cancer, treating sun damage, and helping patients undo problems that often could have been prevented. Years of seeing those mistakes have made many of these routines almost automatic. We are so regimented and we are so particular. "It's so funny," says Dr. Purisha Patel, a dermatologist and a founder of Advanced Dermatology and Skin and Cancer Associates in Memphis. "The people who examine skin for a living, it turns out, tend to be meticulous about their own. Here are 5 of the summer habits that they rely on to help themselves. 1. They hit the spots that everyone else forgets. Sunscreen fails to tend to happen in the same overlooked places, and dermatologists are vigilant about all of them. The tops and backs of the ears, the scalp and part line, and the tops of the feet, the backs of the legs, and even under the chin, which catches sun on the water. It's not just the sun from above. They're getting a reflection from the water, says Dr. Melanie Palm of Art of Skin MD in San Diego. And don't forget your lips. Dr. Palm recommends a balm with zinc. And mind your toes, too. You don't want to have little sausages or beans of red digits at the end of the day, she says. Two, they treat sunglasses as skincare. Sunscreen stops at the eyes, but the sun doesn't. Cumulative UV exposure is linked to cataracts and growths on the sclera, or the white of the eye, which Palm says she sometimes sees in long-time surfers, that can also lead to melanoma of the eye, which is why she looks for sunglass lenses with broad coverage against both UV and UVB waves, as well as polarization when you're around water. Three, they let everything breathe. Patel steers clear of tight synthetic fabrics, especially for underwear, which can set you up for rashes, ingrown hairs, and yeast infections. Everything needs to breathe, she says. Her rule of thumb is to choose cotton, which is breathable and wicks moisture away from the skin, unlike synthetics like polyester that tend to trap heat and sweat against it, creating warm, damp conditions that encourage the growth of yeast and bacteria. Four, they rinse off the second that they stop sweating. Letting sweat dry on your skin isn't harmless. As it evaporates, it leaves behind salt that can irritate sensitive or eczema-prone skin, and the lingering moisture can encourage the growth of bacteria on the skin. As the salt sits there, it starts creating an environment that's more acidic, and you can be more prone to things like folliculitis and breakouts, Palm says, which is why a quick rinse after a workout or a hot afternoon is a good idea. Five, if something looks off, they speak up. Because people tend to show more skin this time of year, your partner or friend might notice a suspicious spot, or you might notice one on them. If you do, say something. And if something doesn't match the rest of your spots and moles, it might be worth mentioning to your doctor, Palm says. Folks, you're listening to Sun Sounds, week 2 of Time Magazine, and our next story is We Can't Look Away. On July 7th, an ICE officer shot and killed Lorenzo Delgado Orejo through the window of his van in Houston. 6 days later, an officer shot Juan Sebastian Guerrero to death in his car on a quiet street in Biddeford, Maine. Two fathers killed in two consecutive weeks. In both instances, the agents were not wearing body cameras, and both times the government reached for similar scripts alleging that the driver weaponized his vehicle. We are told to take that on faith. I don't, and neither should you. Salgado Orejo built homes in his country that he called home for more than 30 years. He was raising three sons, one already an engineer and one studying to become one. He was not even the person that agents were looking for. One of the men in his van was. Those men, his brother and two co-workers, now may be the only surviving witnesses to what happened. According to representatives for their families, they have since been detained by ICE and have been pressured to sign papers that would allow their immediate deportation. The shooting took place in Magnolia Park, Houston's oldest Mexican-American neighborhood. Local advocates say that ICE frequently conducted early morning operations in the neighborhood as people leave home for work. The targeted approach arguably reflects how ICE's actions have shifted under the leadership of the Department of Homeland Security Secretary Mark Way Mullen. Since he took office, violent encounters in immigrant neighborhoods have continued, but Americans often see and hear about them when someone dies. Guerrero was 25 years old. He immigrated to the United States from Colombia in search of a better future for his family. According to a joint statement by the Maine Immigration Rights Coalition and Presente Maine, he had a work permit and a social security number. He worked two jobs to support his wife and daughter. He too was not the man that ICE was hunting the day that they shot him dead. A neighbor watched from his window as agents pulled Guerrero from his car, bleeding, and reported that he told the agents, "I tried to stop." Those may be the last words that Guerrero ever spoke. Another neighbor heard the gunfire and ran outside to find Guerrero's wife screaming on her knees beside their three-year-old daughter, still in her bluey pajamas. "I heard agony," the neighbor said. "I heard a howl that came from your soul, that your whole life had just changed and it was never going to be the same." These killings are not isolated events. In the New York Times, reports that at least 22 people have been shot at by ICE agents since President Trump returned to office. Five are dead, three of them United States citizens. In Minneapolis, agents were wearing body cameras, but federal prosecutors did not release the footage for months. The Fourth Amendment protects every person on U.S. soil, citizen or not, from unreasonable seizure and unjustified deadly force. It is clear that ICE has threatened people and threatened their constitutional rights, treating them as optional. The agent appears to be accountable to no one but itself. Our collective party power to hold ICE accountable starts with looking out for our neighbors and speaking out against injustice in our communities. But lasting change requires action from our elected officials. Outrage without a demand for change is nothing. So here are ours. Every ICE officer in the field should wear a body camera, and footage of any shooting must be released within days. ICE officers should be prohibited from wearing masks. Every ICE shooting should be investigated by an independent body with real subpoena power, answerable to Congress, not to DHS. And qualified immunity, the shield that lets federal agents kill and walk away, has to end. Juan Sebastian Guerrero's three-year-old daughter watched her father in the street. Lorenzo Delgado Alajo's brother had been beside him when he was shot. Two families needlessly lost the people they love to a rogue and violent agency. We owe them the truth, and every family after them, to keep fighting to uphold the constitutional protections that this government has so far refused to provide. Now, before another name, another van, another street stained with blood that didn't have to be spilled. And the author is the president of the National Immigration Law Foundation. Our next article is the Risk Report. It has been a summer of good news for Ukraine. Its drone strikes deep inside Russia have caused gasoline shortages, strained Russia's economy, stoked anxiety among ordinary Russians, and created headaches for Vladimir Putin. Ukrainian forces have effectively isolated occupied Crimea from the Russian mainland, and they continue to strike Russian vessels in the Black Sea and the Sea of Azov. But Russia has scored some points of its own recently, and not just by terrorizing Ukrainian civilians with long-range missiles. A newly intensive campaign against Ukraine's Black Sea exports, exposing shortages of air defense interceptors, disrupting grain exports, undermining export revenues, and halting arms deliveries to Ukrainian forces, agriculture products account for 60% of the country's goods exported. And Russia's attacks come just as Ukraine's farmers prepare for the harvest season. If the disruption lasts, Russia could choke off a crucial source of foreign currency for Ukraine and boost Russia's international negotiating leverage by inflicting pain on major grain importers in Africa and Asia. Kyiv is playing down the damage. After a two-week Russian drone and missile barrage on Odessa and other coastal cities, Ukraine's agricultural minister claimed in July that ports were opened and operational, but roughly 90% of ship owners have suspended port calls because, as the Strait of Hormuz near Iran, insurance premiums have soared as the risk of further attacks remain. This is not the first shutdown of Black Sea traffic since Russia's invasion of Ukraine. Waves of Russian attacks on ports in late 2025 and early 2026 did not slow operation for long. But this latest barrage is both broader and more intense, largely because Ukraine's recent successes, particularly inside Russia, have provoked Putin to try to reclaim battlefield momentum. For now, both Ukraine and Russia remain committed to aggressive military strategies. Ukraine's immediate problem is that it relies on its limited supply of American-supplied Patriot interceptors, the only reliable defense against Russian missiles, to protect its cities and military supply lines. Shifting the Patriots to protect ports would be both expensive and dangerous. Knowing this, Russia will continue its port attacks with both missiles and swarms of drones, offering insurers no reason to lower premiums and ship owners no incentives to return. Beyond cutting into Ukraine's revenue and its ability to finance the war, Moscow also hopes to weaken international backing for Kyiv, driving up global food prices. Ukraine supplies a quarter of Egypt's wheat exports and about 18% of Indonesia's. It is also the EU's largest corn supplier, providing 92% of its sunflower oil exports, and remains an important source of feed grain and vegetable oils. Putin is betting that higher food prices at a time when American war with Iran is already driving up the cost of oil and much else will persuade Ukraine's trade partner, particularly in Europe, to press Kyiv to de-escalate his attacks inside Russia. That strategy is unlikely to work. European support for Ukraine remains strong, and governments suffering from higher prices are more likely to blame Moscow than Kyiv. But Putin is now so anxious for battlefield wins that he will stay the course, even without a clear-cut victory. Nor should we expect a revival of the agreement broken by the UN in July 2022 that restored safe maritime traffic and to and from Ukrainian ports. For all these reasons, the shape of Russia's war on Ukraine will continue to shift as each side searches for new ways to break the battlefield stalemate in its favor, and the economic damage felt well beyond Ukraine and Russia will continue. Folks, that does it for Time Magazine today. I hope you've enjoyed hearing about what's happening. This is Peggy Garvey McMahon, your volunteer reader for Sunsounds. I've enjoyed reading for you today, and I'll look forward to next time. Have a great week. Bye now.
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1: This is Jude Costello, volunteer reader for Sun Sounds of Arizona with The Week magazine of August 21st. Blanche officially takes over at DOJ. President Trump's former personal lawyer, Todd Blanche, was sworn in as U.S. Attorney General after a contentious confirmation fight focused on whether he would exert independence as the nation's top law officer or serve at the whim of a president who regards the Justice Department as a tool of political vengeance. Blanche, who has led the DOJ in an acting capacity since Trump's April firing of AG Pam Bondi, was approved by the Senate 50-49 with two Republicans, Susan Collins of Maine and Lisa Murkowski of Alaska, joining all Democrats in opposition. The country needs an attorney general who will check the worst impulses of this administration, said Murkowski. But Senator Bill Cassidy, Republican of Louisiana, who cast a decisive yes vote after expressing doubts about Blanche, said the choice was not between perfection and Mr. Blanche, but between Blanche and another acting AG who may not run the department effectively. Blanche faced particular scrutiny over his role in settling a lawsuit Trump brought against the IRS. Settlement terms included the creation of a $1.8 billion anti-weaponization fund, widely derided as a slush fund for Trump allies, including pardoned January 6th rioters, and an agreement giving Trump and family members immunity from tax audits. Two GOP senators, John Cornyn of Texas and Tom Tillis of North Carolina, held up Blanche's advancement in the Judiciary Committee over those measures, but voted yes after Blanche provided written assurances that the fund was rescinded and that tax immunity would not apply to future audits. Democrats excoriated their colleagues for approving Blanche. "We're surrendering any shred of integrity left," said Senator Cory Booker, Democrat of New Jersey. "Senate Republicans' rubber stamping of Blanche is shameful," said Ruth Marcus in The New Yorker. Sure, Trump could have kept him on as acting attorney general, but the symbolism matters. Under Blanche's leadership, the DOJ has pursued flimsy prosecutions of Trump's political adversaries and purged its workforce of perceived enemies. Missteps and misstatements have caused numerous cases to flop in court, damaging the department's credibility with judges, and its botched handling of the Epstein files has even alienated members of the MAGA base. It's all on Blanche, and a yes vote represents a ratification of his malfeasance. Cornyn and Tillis were played for fools, said Chris Brennan in USA Today. Blanche's written assurances on the weaponization fund and audits have zero value as legal documents. Legal settlements can't be amended by one party. Trump clearly wants to resurrect his slush fund, and you can bet Blanche will do his bidding. Indeed, Blanche wasted no time showing his true colors, said Edith Olmstead in The New Republic. Just hours after he was sworn in, the DOJ's Office of Legal Counsel argued Trump could claim executive privilege over his communications with private advisors, essentially anyone he's ever talked with, which could limit Democrats if they retake the House and start investigating the president's corruption spree. Blanche will soon take aim at abortion rights, said Rachel Rebouchet in The Nation. In a recent call with religious leaders, he vowed to ensure that the 2022 Dobbs decision that overturned Roe v. Wade becomes permanent in every single state. His apparent goal is to use the archaic 1873 Comstock Act to impose a blanket ban on mailing abortion medications, drugs that today account for the majority of abortions in the U.S. Blanche has a daunting job ahead, said Jeremy Roebuck in the Washington Post. In Trump's second term, the DOJ has been ravaged by firings, departures, and low morale, and he'll face competing pressures from congressional critics and attorney general's obligations to the rule of law, and a president intent on seeing his enemies put on trial. Charging decisions loom in a number of sensitive cases, including a months-long investigation into former Obama and Biden-era officials, among them former CIA Director John Brennan, who Trump allies claim violated Trump's civil rights by conspiring to undermine his presidency. Blanche's confirmation drives home just how much Trump has dismantled long-standing norms, said Julian E. Zelizer in Foreign Policy. When President Nixon weaponized the Justice Department during Watergate, Americans woke up to the perils of allowing the nation's chief law enforcement officer to serve as an agent of the president. A firewall has held since then, but with loyalist Blanche in charge, the DOJ is once again a presidential instrument wielded to target opponents and reward supporters. It's a dangerous moment for a democracy that depends on the rule of law. Administration aims to limit childhood vaccines. President Trump signed a non-binding executive order recommending a radical overhaul of the U.S. childhood vaccine schedule, a policy proposal that health experts warned will only sow more mistrust and confusion about life-saving immunizations. The order proposes reducing the number of recommended childhood vaccines from 18 to 11, downgrading vaccines for diseases such as COVID, hepatitis A and B, and RSV to optional for most children. It directs government health officials to plan for separating the doses in the measles, mumps, and rubella vaccine, which has been administered as a combined injection for 55 years. The order also authorizes the Justice Department to challenge state vaccine regulations deemed insufficiently respectful of parental objections. Trump claimed, without evidence, that the combined MMR vaccine can be quite lethal if given at once. With Health Secretary Robert F. Kennedy Jr. by his side, Trump made several other false claims. He said children were being pumped with vats of vaccine. The MMR shot is actually a fraction of a teaspoon, and revived the debunked theory that vaccines cause autism. Pediatricians were aghast. As measles cases reach a 35-year high in the U.S., said American Academy of Pediatrics President Dr. Andrew Racine, Trump's executive order is not only disheartening but dangerous. Several states, including New York and Illinois, declared they would keep current childhood immunization rules in place. We will continue to be guided by the science, said New York State Health Commissioner James McDonald. Trump claimed nothing bad can happen from what we're doing, said Jonathan Cohen in the Bulwark. But bad things are happening already. Nearly 2,500 people have contracted measles this year as anti-vax rhetoric has pushed MMR vaccination rates below the community protection threshold. At least two children have died from the disease, and now many more parents will wrongly believe that a proven protection is unsafe, all because they heard it from the president. Trump insists he isn't promoting vaccine skepticism, said the Wall Street Journal in an editorial. He claims he's merely aligning the U.S. with other peer-developed nations, such as Denmark. But governments with socialized health systems have fewer vaccine recommendations because they don't want to pay to cover rarer diseases, such as meningitis, and because problems like mother-to-child transmission of hepatitis B are less common there. Almost nothing Trump called for is practical or possible today, said Michael Hiltzik in the Los Angeles Times. No American company even manufactures the individual components for separate measles, mumps, and rubella vaccines. Successive shots would leave kids vulnerable to the diseases for longer. But Trump and Kennedy have been beating the anti-vaccination drum for years. They long for the good old days before excessive immunizations. They would expose millions of children to severe disease and death in the name of misguided nostalgia. In heaven's name, why? Iran, the dangerous U.S. missile shortage. The U.S. is clearly out of ideas for how to end the war in Iran, said Hafiz Rashid in The New Republic, and now we're out of long-range missiles, too. The New York Times reported that the five-month-old war has burned through virtually all of the U.S.'s long-range surface-to-surface missiles and roughly half of our ship-launched Tomahawk cruise missiles and THAAD interceptors. There are only 800 Patriot interceptors left to defend U.S. bases and allies in the region from Iranian drones and missiles from a pre-war stockpile of more than 2,300. President Trump, as is his wont, is simply denying reality, said Andreas Kluth in Bloomberg. He bragged that the U.S. still has far more munitions than anyone in the world and far more than we need. But in private, he's reportedly livid, both at Defense Secretary Pete Hegseth for hiding this shortage and whoever leaked the story to the Times. The reality is that the U.S. ammo crunch is a global disaster. First to suffer will be the people of Ukraine, who had hoped to buy American interceptors through European intermediaries to withstand Russia's stepped-up bombardment. With estimates that it will take at least 3 years to replenish our stockpiles of the intricate, sophisticated weapons, Trump has also let the world know we're too exhausted militarily to defend Taiwan from China or South Korea from North Korea or Europe's Baltic states from Vladimir Putin. The origin of this shortage predates the Trump administration, said Nancy A. Youssef and Jonathan Lemire in The Atlantic. After the Cold War ended, successive pentagons scaled back munitions spending, assuming the new cadence of engagement, long bouts of peace between short, conclusive wars, would allow plenty of time to maintain supplies. We also prioritized the development of high-tech, high-cost missiles like the Patriot and the THAAD, which are ill-suited to the age of drone warfare. Firing a $4 million Patriot, of which we make only $600 a year, to take down a $40,000 drone that Iran can manufacture in near limitless quantity is how a superpower ends up running out of missiles. The munitions shortage is real, said Park McDougald in the Free Press, but it's being overstated by Trump administration factions who want to de-escalate in Iran and cut off weapons to Ukraine. Does the U.S. have enough missiles to deter China from taking Taiwan? No, but we never did. We do have all the conventional bombs and weapons needed to pulverize Iran, although delivering them would require warplanes to make bombing raids and raise the risk of U.S. casualties. If U.S. planes and pilots are shot down over Iran, it would make this war even more disastrous, said Mark Hertling in The Bulwark. The purpose of all military technology, from the longbow to the ICBM, is to maximize the distance between friendly forces and the enemy and minimize your own casualties. Without missiles, that distance collapses along with the military advantage that has made America a superpower. A competent president might rise to the challenge of regaining military advantage over Iran, said Noah Berlatsky in Public Notice. But Trump is instead focusing on finding the treasonous leakers who dared expose his ineptitude while insisting the missile shortage isn't real. Trump's lies won't fool anyone in Tehran or Beijing or Moscow, and they won't bring back the missiles spent on his useless war of choice. Washington, D.C., secret flight. In response to an Iranian terrorist threat, the Secret Service sneaked President Trump out of Air Force One, hid him inside a food catering truck, and transferred him to an ordinary military aircraft as part of an elaborate ruse to fly him back from Turkey, the Washington Post reported. The press pool on Air Force One was told the president was on board, was not informed about the threat, and flew back as unwitting decoys, critics of the clandestine operation said. Trump originally flew to Ankara for a July NATO summit on a newly refurbished jet given to him by Qatar. But in response to what officials said was a credible threat by Iran, the Secret Service urged the president not to use the jet because it lacked anti-missile defenses and other security equipment. Trump boarded the legacy Air Force One in view of cameras, but sources told the Post he was secretly loaded from a side door into a catering container and transferred to a smaller plane, later joined by Defense Secretary Pete Hegseth. After landing at England's Mildenhall Air Base, he returned to the old Air Force One and disembarked as if he'd been on board all along. Journalists and even some White House officials were unaware they traveled on a plane that the Secret Service believed was in danger of an Iranian attack. While uncommon, Air Force One has been used as a decoy to protect previous presidents, including Bill Clinton. But the Clinton administration told the head of the White House Correspondents Association off the record ahead of time. Trump continued to pretend he had flown on the older Air Force One long after the threat had ended, undermining future trust about Trump's whereabouts and safety, security experts say. Some ex-White House staffers also questioned the Trump team's decision to put civilians and cabinet members, including Secretary of State Marco Rubio, seemingly in harm's way on a decoy plane. Columbia, South Carolina. Graham advances. Darlene Graham advanced to a runoff with Representative Ralph Norman in South Carolina's Senate GOP primary just 28 days after rising out of obscurity to complete the term of her late brother, Senator Lindsey Graham. Darlene Graham, a political neophyte, was encouraged to run by President Trump. At a debate, the disability advocate said she supported abolishing the Senate filibuster, unlike her brother, and backed Trump's agenda completely. But Trump was noncommittal about campaigning with Graham for the runoff, maintaining he likes both candidates. They're all Trumpers, he said. He had been much more vocal in his support for MyPillow chief executive Mike Lindell, whom he called one of America's greatest, and who this week lost to Minnesota House Speaker Lisa Demuth in the North Star State's GOP gubernatorial primary. Lindell, an election denier, refused to concede despite trailing by 11 percentage points and questioned anomalies in the vote count. Cali, Colombia, killer earthquake. A magnitude 7.4 earthquake struck western Colombia, demolishing dozens of buildings and killing more than 250 people. Crews scrambled to save hundreds of people trapped in the rubble in frantic rescues, recalling recent scenes in neighboring Venezuela, where

sworn in 3 days earlier, who declared a state of emergency to speed recovery funding. Moscow, North Korea to the rescue. North Korea is ramping up its support for Russia's four-year-old war in Ukraine, surging troops, munitions, and missiles to the battlefield, Ukrainian military intelligence reported. A North Korean ballistic missile unit is being deployed to western Russia, according to Kyiv. Ukrainian President Volodymyr Zelensky said up to 50,000 North Korean soldiers are also expected to be sent to serve alongside Russia's depleted forces. The Financial Times reported that the Kremlin is reluctant to institute another round of the draft, so it has instead been raiding workplaces and snatching men off the streets. Russian officials are trying to squeeze as much as they can from every category of men, said Artyom Kliga of Connection EV, a Germany-based group supporting Russian deserters. Bangkok, school massacre. A 14-year-old student killed his grandparents, then took his grandfather's pistol to his Bangkok high school and shot dead 5 teachers and a 12-year-old girl. It was Thailand's deadliest school shooting in years. Police said the attacker, who fatally shot himself, had been stressed about his studies and learned to shoot from social media. A teacher had confiscated a BB gun from him last year. Thailand has Southeast Asia's highest rate of gun ownership. After the shooting, the government halted new gun permits, and Prime Minister Anutin Charnvirakul promised tighter firearms laws, repeating a pledge authorities made after an even deadlier attack 4 years ago. It's too easy to buy weapons here, said taxi driver Surat Wanasi, 52. Nowhere is safe. Voronezh, Russia. American freed. Russia released U.S. Marine veteran Robert Gilman, imprisoned in Voronezh for 4 years, after his family and an advocacy group warned that his health was failing and he could die. Russia convicted Gilman, 32, of assaulting a police officer on a train, and his sentence was extended to 10 years after he was accused of assaulting a prison inspector and a guard, allegations his family disputed. President Trump said the release came about because he personally appealed to Russian President Vladimir Putin, who agreed to send Gilman home for medical care. "We appreciate this decision," Trump posted, "and the fact that Russia asked for no one in return." Global Reach, a group that helps Americans wrongly imprisoned abroad, said Gilman appeared to have been abused in prison and was in a dissociative stupor before being flown home. People, Collins's lonely life. Phil Collins is single for the first time in his life, said Decca Aitkenhead in the Sunday Times of the UK. Even as a kid growing up in suburban London, the drummer turned singer had plenty of girlfriends. He married one of them, Andrea Bertarelli, in his early 20s. They divorced in 1980, their marriage strained by his touring with Genesis. "I felt I had a duty to the guys not to be the one to say, 'I'm sorry, I can't go to America 3 times this year and Europe 2 times and Japan,'" says Collins, 75. He left his second wife, Jill Tavelman, in 1994 for a 21-year-old Swiss translator, Oriane Savy. They married in 1999 but divorced 7 years later. Savy got a $46 million settlement, and Collins descended into alcoholism. After getting sober, Collins reunited with Savy in 2016. That romance ended after 4 years when it was revealed she'd secretly married another man. "How did he find out about Savy's new husband?" "Because she introduced me to him. She's not in my best books." Collins now lives in Switzerland alone, but for a live-in nurse. He has type 2 diabetes, can walk only with crutches, and is unable to hold a drumstick because of nerve damage. Collins spends most of his time watching TV

0: or YouTube videos about serial killers. I'd love to be in love again, kissing somebody, you know, pretty basic stuff. Could another relationship happen? I think it's probably too late for that. I'm not a very social person. I don't go out. When bots write books. Artificial intelligence is transforming the publishing industry. What does that mean for human authors? How widespread is AI use in publishing? It's almost impossible to gauge how many authors are using tools like ChatGPT. But it appears that generative AI, which can churn out a novel-length work with a few simple prompts, is driving a boom in book publishing. More than 4 million books were released in the U.S. in 2025, up a whopping 33% from the previous year. The jump was largely due to a spike in new self-published works, which rocketed 39% year-on-year to 3.5 million. While it is easier than ever to self-publish, research suggests many of those books were not written by humans. A National Bureau of Economic Research study found that about half the books published in 2025 and sold on Amazon contained AI-generated text, up from 23% in 2023. ChatGPT was released in late 2022. AI writing is most common in popular genres such as romance fiction, which tends toward formulaic plots, and in nonfiction, where major news events can trigger a flood of AI books within hours. Online influencers have been spreading the word for some time. Use AI to write a book. If it sells, it's free money, said tech journalist Kashmir Hill, who recently discovered an AI-generated error-riddled biography of herself on Amazon. The author of Hill's biography published 9 other books the same week. But AI writing is not just confined to the self-publishing world. In recent months, at least 2 major publishing houses have withdrawn books over suspicion of AI use. Which books were pulled? Most recently, the hotly anticipated debut novel from Nigerian-born Jerry Falad. 14 publishers bid for the U.S. rights to Call Me, I'll Hide the Body. Falad, a grad student at Southern Methodist University, signed with a Macmillan imprint for more than $2 million, but the deal collapsed last month after Falad's agents told the publisher they could no longer support the stunningly good crime novel because of AI concerns. Falad says he used AI only for research and not for writing the book itself, and argues the deal's cancellation was racially motivated. A few months earlier, Hachette nixed the U.S. release of Mia Ballard's horror novel Shy Girl over suspicions it was largely AI-generated. After the book was published in the U.K., readers pointed to linguistic tells of AI, including word repetition, sharp or sharply appear 159 times in 247 pages, the grouping of adjectives, phrases, and ideas into threes, and the frequency of something X, something Y sentence construction, such as, in his hands is a cake, gleaming, its pink frosting too smooth like plastic dipped in sugar, like something that belongs on a screen. Ballard claims that an acquaintance who edited the book used AI, not her. Everyone liked the book, one publishing exec told the Financial Times. After Shy Girl, every editor is nervous. Are publishers trying to weed out AI? Most publishers require writers to affirm that their work is original, which is increasingly being interpreted as a ban on AI-created text and images. That's a sensible safeguard because AI-generated works are not protected by copyright, the foundation of the $140 billion global publishing industry. But publishing houses are loath to entirely bar authors from using AI because there are other ways it can usefully be deployed, such as to check grammar and conduct research, although there are risks in handing that latter job to a chatbot. What kind of risks? Media entrepreneur Steven Rosenbaum used AI tools to research and organize The Future of Truth, a nonfiction book about how AI reshapes reality. In May, the New York Times revealed the book contained numerous fabricated and misattributed quotations dreamed up by AI. Rosenbaum said that if the episode serves as a warning about the risks of AI-assisted research and verification, that is why I wrote the book. To avoid such embarrassments, a growing number of publishers are turning to AI detectors, software that promises to scan a text and accurately reveal how much of it was likely AI-generated. Does the technology work? That depends on whom you ask. One popular detector, GPT-0, claims to be 99% accurate. Pangram, another favored detector, claims a false positive rate of only 1 in 10,000. But critics argue that AI detectors are deeply flawed. After his sci-fi manuscript was rejected by numerous publishers, Antonio Brizio, an engineering consultant and aspiring author, ran the text through the AI detector, originality.ai. The program was 100% certain he'd used AI, but when he deleted just a few sentences, it declared the manuscript to be 100% human. What if publishers or agents start running these AI tools on everybody, asks Brizio. Thriller writer Andrea Bartz, a lead plaintiff in a copyright lawsuit against Anthropic that secured a $1.5 billion settlement for authors over the firm's use of pirated books to train its models, was enraged when a detector labeled her writing as 82% AI-generated. I guess that's what happens when your books were stolen to program AI, said fellow novelist Renee Denfeld, whose own work was also flagged as AI. What do readers think of AI books? Most want books to come from the author's brain and heart and not a computer that's robbed the writer's brain, said author Laura Taylor Namy. And that argument is supported by the fact that book charts are still dominated by human authors, but the flood of AI works is making it harder for flesh and blood writers like Jess Michaels to grab attention and make a living in an increasingly crowded market. A historical romance author, Michaels has released 117 novels since 1999, most of them self-published, and has notched 10 USA Today bestsellers. But she has recently seen sales drop so drastically and the number of AI-powered imitators rise so rapidly that she's considering giving up publishing. You're talking about directly pirating my work, putting it into an engine so that you can produce a Jess Michaels-type book, and then glutting the market with it, she said. I cannot tell you how soul-crushing it is. Best columns of the U.S. Say goodbye to historic preservation. President Trump's wrecking ball destruction of America's historic places is just beginning, said Paul Goldberger in the New York Times. His demolition of the White House's East Wing and proposed 250-foot gilded arch towering over Arlington National Cemetery have demonstrated his brazen disregard for historic preservation. Now he's formally attempting to eviscerate Section 106 of the 1966 National Historic Preservation Act, which would extend the autocratic decision-making of Trump's Washington fiascos to historic buildings and sites anywhere in the country. Section 106 requires any federally funded construction projects to undergo a public consultation period and be evaluated for potential harms to historic places. Trump appointees who've taken over an advisory council have proposed revising this law so that federal agencies can do as they please. Reviews no longer would have to take place in the early stages of design or take into account natural historic sites, such as landscapes that are sacred to Native Americans. The federal government would unilaterally decide whether efforts to preserve historic buildings or land are technically and economically feasible. If Trump and other presidents are given carte blanche to trample upon historic places nationwide, the damage will be felt across the country for generations. RFK Jr., let them eat fish cakes. The man whose best-known culinary accomplishment is maintaining a freezer full of roadkill wants to teach you to cook, said Emily Heil in the Washington Post. Health Secretary Robert F. Kennedy Jr. recently debuted The Real Food Show, a government-funded YouTube series intended to help Americans make healthful meals at home on a modest budget. In the first episode, Kennedy and celebrity chef Andrew Gruhl whip up crispy salmon cakes with a white bean, apple, and arugula salad. I followed the recipe and the dish was quite good, but actual cooking is not the main focus of the show. Kennedy and Gruhl spend far more time ranting about the evils of seed oils and the Biden administration's war on saturated fats than providing meaningful culinary instruction. Under Kennedy's grim glare, making a meal becomes an exercise in airing grievances against the government and a food system hell-bent on keeping people addicted to processed foods. When he finally samples the finished meal, all he can muster is a muttered amazing, a politician's thumbs up, and a pained grimace. Kennedy's fish cakes are supposed to be budget-friendly, said River Page in the Free Press, but it's clear he has no idea what it is like to go grocery shopping as a broke person. I spent nearly $100 buying the ingredients for four servings, including such luxuries as avocado mayo and nutritional yeast that RFK Jr. claims would cost a mere $20. This show is less concerned with delivering affordable meals than advancing conservative ideology, said Ashley D. Stevens in Salon. Underpinning everything is the idea that if Americans can be taught to eat correctly, perhaps they will require less care, freeing the government to cut the safety net. Republicans already did that last year, slashing projected federal spending on Medicaid over the next decade by nearly $1 trillion and food benefits by $187 billion. Of all the terrible things Kennedy is doing, hosting this show is probably the least offensive, said Arwa Madawi in The Guardian. But shouldn't he be busy tackling the nation's more pressing health problems, like the more than 22,000 cases of explosive diarrhea caused by the parasite Cyclospora? RFK Jr. is supposed to be heading the response to that lettuce-linked outbreak. Or perhaps he could focus on the raging measles crisis. This is the worst year for the disease in the U.S. since 1991, which he has fueled as the country's top anti-vaxxer. But that would mean doing the hard work of being a government official. He'd rather just play one on TV. El Sayed, will he move toward the center? Abdul El Sayed has issued a call for democratic unity, said Toulouse Olorunipa and Elaine Godfrey in The Atlantic. That's a new message for Michigan's Democratic Senate nominee, a charismatic left-wing populist who edged the establishment-backed Haley Stevens in a bitterly contested primary. During the campaign, El Sayed, a former public health official who's aligned with Senator Bernie Sanders, denounced Democratic Party's brand as so bullshit. Since then, he's started making amends, and Stevens has endorsed him. El-Sayed will need moderate votes to defeat the Republican nominee, former Representative Mike Rogers, in a crucial November race that could determine if Democrats gain control of the Senate. El-Sayed, who beat Stevens by only a point, advocates Medicare for all, ending unconditional military aid to Israel, and getting money out of politics. He hasn't shown any sign of moderating his stances, even though his primary support in a purple state came mainly from highly educated whites and college students, not the working class or black voters. Republicans have already chosen their campaign strategy, anti-Muslim bigotry, said Paul Waldman in public notice. Republicans all refer to El-Sayed by his full name, Abdulrahman Mohammed El-Sayed, as a way to make him sound alien and threatening. President Trump calls El-Sayed a jihadist and posted a photo of himself with Melania and El-Sayed with his wife, American-born psychiatrist Dr. Sarah Jukaku, to call attention to her hijab. It's unwise for Republicans to focus so heavily on El-Sayed's religion or to call him a radical socialist, said Abe Greenwald in commentary. When a candidate makes his opponent's unfitness the central message of his campaign, he also makes the race all about his opponent. Rogers needs to make a case for himself. El-Sayed will do plenty of self-damage, said Dace Potas in USA Today. He still holds the same arrogant attitude he did during the primary, and he won't ditch his pal Hassan Piker, an anti-Semitic Twitch streamer and far-left bomb thrower. El-Sayed won't reach for an ideological middle ground, said Michelle Goldberg in the New York Times, because he doesn't believe any reasonable person can disagree with his positions. He's absolutely certain that there's a hidden reservoir of voters hungry for progressive populist policies among the working class. In November, El-Sayed and other left-wing populists may get a hard lesson on the necessity of pragmatism. A SpaceX rocket hit the moon. A 4-ton piece of a SpaceX rocket slammed into the moon, striking the lunar surface while traveling at 5,400 miles per hour, said Mark Sano-Konoko in The Guardian. Researchers were hoping to witness the event, which could provide valuable data for future seismic experiments, but no satellites were in the right place to be able to record it. Scientists are now carefully studying the plume of dust created by the impact to better understand the potential hazards of such space debris collisions, useful information for the astronauts who may one day inhabit NASA's planned lunar base. The force of the crash gouged out a massive new crater, perhaps 65 feet in diameter, near the moon's far side. The empty Falcon 9 rocket had been orbiting in space since launching two lunar landers in January 2025. Health and science. Brain injuries in the Coast Guard. Riding a rescue boat through crashing 25-foot waves for hours on end may be injuring the brains of U.S. Coast Guard crews, the New York Times reports. When rescuer Brett Bonner shot himself dead in early 2025 after years of unexplained headaches and violent mood swings, his teenage daughter Kaylee suspected a connection to his service as a surfman. She mailed health questionnaires to other surfmen, and of the 77 who responded, most described the same torments as her father: headaches, memory lapses, anger. These are the hallmarks of brain injury. Each time a 40,000-pound boat slams into a wave, a jolt rips up the spine to the skull. A hit to the ship's deck of 6 times the force of gravity can register as 60 Gs at the sailor's head, as violent as a car crash over and over. Last week, after Kaylee's high school research was publicized, the Coast Guard acknowledged the danger for the first time and promised decisive action to prevent and treat the injuries. "We owe it to you," Admiral Kevin Lunday told force members, "to protect your long-term health from the damage caused by relentless wave pounding." AI invents a brand new virus. Scientists have used AI to create new viruses not found in nature, raising both hopes for medical breakthroughs and fears of a human-engineered viral menace. The researchers at Stanford University trained an AI model called Evo on DNA from millions of species, including animals, plants, microbes, and viruses. To see if it could generate new genomes, they tried viruses first, because a virus has just a few thousand nucleotides, while a complex animal like a mammal has billions. Of the some 700,000 possibilities Evo came up with, the scientists chose 285 to create DNA molecules, and 16 of those proved viable, replicating inside bacteria. The researchers say they're aware that the science sounds terrifying, but a potential bioterrorist would have a much easier time modifying an existing pathogen than using Evo to make a new one. Many advanced drugs are already delivered by engineered viruses, and the researchers hope this tech could be used to stamp out antibiotic-resistant bacteria, which kills millions of people each year. "If we develop responsibly," study author Brian He tells the Wall Street Journal, "I think it can lead to tremendous benefits in human health." Don't feed babies sugar. Cutting back on sugar in a child's earliest years may lower their risk of dementia decades later, a new study suggests. Researchers in China drew on UK biobank records for 65,000 people born in the 1940s and 50s, comparing those raised during wartime rationing, when sugar was capped at 8 ounces per person per week, with those born after rationing ended in 1953. Those exposed to less sugar before age 2 had a roughly 20% lower risk of dementia, and among those in that group who did develop it, onset was 2.5 years later. The protective effect held even for babies whose only low sugar exposure came in the womb. The study, which shows correlation, not causation, adds to mounting evidence that the first 1,000 days of life can be crucial for future health. Further research is needed, lead author Jiazhen Zhang of the Hong Kong University of Science and Technology tells the Times of the UK, to better understand how these early exposures influence dementia risk and to guide public health strategies. Review of books. Biological War, A Scenario by Annie Jacobson. Annie Jacobson's new bestseller moves like a meteor, said Dwight Garner in the New York Times. The investigative reporter, who previously reignited worries worldwide about nuclear war, has this time unfurled a terrifyingly plausible scenario in which weaponized pathogens quickly wipe out humanity. To paraphrase a classic book jacket blurb, I paused in my reading only to wipe off the sweat. Though biological weapons are banned by international law, a handful of countries, including Russia, Syria, and North Korea, have developed and hoarded contagious pathogens. Jacobson, after interrogating scientific and security experts around the world, has imagined an accident at a Siberian lab that launches a runaway outbreak. She gives her chapters headings such as Day 2 or Day 3. Unfortunately, Day 6 is about as far as civilization gets. The only recent book more disturbing than Jacobson's previous one is her new one, said George F. Will in the Washington Post. In 2024, she made Nuclear Apocalypse feel trigger close. The potential of annihilation by genetically engineered pathogen seems closer. in part because of scientific advances of the past 25 years. In this book's scenario, an explosion at the Siberian lab sets loose a virus that has been designed to spread rapidly, deceive medical professionals, and produce a 100% fatality rate. A handful of people are infected, including a few who hop on planes. Soon, the horrifying virus is everywhere, and resulting scarcities of water, food, and medicine cause panic, which leads to false conspiracy theories, riots, and an utter collapse of social trust. The book is a summons to seriousness that should rattle any reader thinking we need to send more pyromaniacs to Washington. Jacobson's message is, cascading extinction-level events are possible, so sometimes government is a serious business. My takeaway? Vote accordingly. Though only a tiny fraction of the world's population survives, Jacobson's imagined Armageddon, said Gideon Lewis Krauss in The New Yorker, the post-plague scene she sketches proves strangely anticlimactic, almost consoling. She pictures the U.S. largely emptied of people except for survivors in biohazard suits, sequestered in fortress-like military facilities. Maybe, though, she has sold the catastrophe short, tying her speculations too closely to historical precedents because she knows many readers will be skeptical about her end-of-days warning. Many of us hear talk of plague and think that humanity, as ever, will manage to muddle through. At least Jacobson's book, because it takes account of how deadly a designer virus could be, is a persuasive argument to the contrary. If nothing else, it should destabilize those of us who are quick to sneer at any talk of extinction risk as mere Book of Revelations cosplay. Television. The Vampire Lestat, one night only live. A treat for fans of the current Lestat series, stars Sam Reed portraying the vampire in his rock star phase, performing a live concert Sunday, August 23rd, AMC Plus. Boomerang Kids, Why Adult Children Are Moving Home. The nest isn't as empty as it used to be, said Noam Scheiber in the New York Times. Sending a kid off to college usually meant an end to cohabiting with them under the same roof. Not anymore. Today, nearly half of adults under 30 are still living at home, according to the Federal Reserve, a level not seen since the pandemic. The prevalence of boomerang kids reflects a number of trouble spots in the economy, including the soaring cost of living, out-of-control home prices, and persistent weakness in the job market for recent graduates. Many young people are moving back with their parents to look for jobs from the relative comfort of home, where meals are guaranteed and rent is paid for. It's becoming so common that the stigma is disappearing. People who live at home after graduating are perceived less as rudderless and more as driven but thwarted. For parents, it can be a financial hit to let a grown son or daughter move in, said Jeff Green in Bloomberg. Most parents want to do all they can to help their child, but such caregiving isn't free. Financial planners estimate it can up to roughly $1,500 a month or $18,000 a year when you add up all the extra groceries, utilities, and other expenditures, which cuts into retirement savings. They recommend establishing clear expectations along with a timeline and exit plan. That could include charging increasing rent until it reaches market rate, at which point young adults may prefer to move out and share an apartment with roommates. There's a difference between providing a safety net and enabling financial immaturity, said Michelle Singletary in the Washington Post. There needs to be accountability. If adult children are home because they're carrying massive student loans, make sure you monitor their progress reducing the debt. If they're unemployed or can't contribute financially, there are other ways to ensure they can help, such as cooking, cleaning, or maintaining the property. Having a boomerang kid is probably less dire than it seems, said J. Caspian Kang in The New Yorker. There has actually been a steady increase in young people living at home over the past 25 years. Some of this is cultural. Black, Asian, and Latino families usually have higher rates of intergenerational living, and some of it is social. People are getting married later in life and thus not leaving the nest for love. In reality, most young people are likely doing okay, but it's also likely they're not doing as well as they had hoped. That's why the narrative of the downwardly mobile young person has become so persuasive as a rallying cry for the left and a cry for help from mom and dad. Meta, addiction penalties start to add up. Meta vowed to appeal a pair of record fines totaling nearly $1 billion for social media harm and addiction, said Eli Tan in the New York Times. A New Mexico judge ruled that Meta must pay $567 million and make changes to the way young people use its platforms. The ruling was in addition to the $375 million that Meta was ordered to pay in March after a jury found the company misled users about the safety of its products and enabled sexual exploitation of young people. The $567 million will go toward a fund to remedy damages caused by the company, and Meta has been barred from sending nighttime or school hour push notifications to underage users in New Mexico. It also must cap their platform use at 90 hours a month. The New Mexico ruling offers a blueprint for states and individuals seeking to hold tech companies liable, said Hassan Ali Kanu in Politico. In addition to the hefty fine, it marks the first time a court has ordered a tech company to make specific user experience changes. New Mexico has likened social media platforms to a polluting factory, and a judge and jury agreed. Meta is facing thousands of lawsuits across the country, including other landmark cases in Tennessee, Colorado, and California. It's starting to look as though big tech can finally be held accountable for alleged child safety failures. Paramount, leaving LA? David Ellison turned up the pressure on states suing to block the planned merger between Paramount and Warner Brothers Discovery by threatening to pull Paramount from California, said Todd Spangler in Variety. Paramount's chief executive said the iconic Hollywood studio would exit as soon as October unless the merger is resolved through a settlement. California Attorney General Rob Bonta called it blackmail. A federal judge delayed an antitrust trial until March. Paramount has to pay Warner's shareholders $650 million for every quarter the deal doesn't close. Consumer prices rose 0.1% in July, largely meeting expectations and putting the annual rate of inflation at 3.4%. Excluding volatile food and energy prices, inflation rose 0.2% and 2.5%, respectively, this per CNBC.com. Former Disney CEO Bob Iger and Josh Kushner are buying the Los Angeles Lakers for $12.5 billion. The sale comes just 14 months after billionaire financier Mark Walter purchased the team for $10 billion. This in The Athletic. This is Jude Costello, volunteer reader for Sun Sounds of Arizona. 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

Welcome to this week's Classic and Contemporary Short Stories program. I'm Linda Primavera, volunteer reader for Sun Sounds of Arizona. The first story is from Great Short Stories of the World, selected by the editors of Reader's Digest. Luzina Takes a Holiday by Gabrielle Roy. Deep within the Canadian province of Manitoba, remote in its melancholy region of lakes and wild waterfowl, there lays a tiny village barely noticeable amidst its skimpy fir trees. On the map you will find it called Meadow Portage, but it is known to the people who live thereabouts as Portage des Prés. To reach it, you must cover a full 32 miles of jolty road beyond Rorkerton, the terminus of the branch railroad and the nearest town. In all, it contains a chapel, visited 3 or 4 times a year by an aged missionary, polyglot and loquacious, a box-like structure built of new planks and serving as a school for the handful of white children in the area, and another building, also of boards but a bit larger, the most important in the settlement, since it houses at once the store, the post office, and the telephone. Somewhat farther away you can see, in a clearing among the birches, 2 other dwellings which, together with the store post office, shelter all Portage des Prés inhabitants. But I nearly forgot. In front of the largest structure, at the edge of the rough track leading to Rorkerton, proudly stands a lone gasoline pump, complete with its large glass globe, ever awaiting the arrival of electricity. Beyond these few things, a wilderness of grass and wind. One of the houses, indeed, possesses a front door, inserted at the level of its second floor. Yet since no one has bothered to build for it either a landing or a flight of steps, nothing could better express the idea of utter uselessness. Across the facade of the larger building are painted the words, Bessette's General Store, and that is absolutely all there is at Portage des Prés. It is the image of the final jumping-off place, and yet the Tousignan family lived some 20 years ago, even beyond this outpost. To reach their home from Portage des Prés, you had to continue straight on beyond the gas pump, following the same crude road. At first glance, you could scarcely make it out, but finally you saw how it ran, thanks to 2 parallel bands of grass which remained a trifle flattened by the passage of the Indians' light buckboards. Only an old resident or a half-breed guide could find his way along it, for at several points this track divided, and secondary tracks led through the brush to some trapper's cabin 2 or 3 miles away and invisible from the main trail. You had then to stick closely to the most direct road, and a few hours later, if you were riding in a buggy, a little sooner if traveling in one of those ancient fords which still operate in those parts, you should reach the Big Water Hen River. There you left ford or buggy behind. The Tousignants had a canoe to cross the river. Were it on the further shore, someone would have to swim over to get it. You then continued downstream, wholly wrapped in such silence as is seldom found on earth, or rather in the rustle of sedges, the beat of wings, in the thousands of tiny, hidden, secret, timid sounds, producing an effect in some way as restful as silence itself. Big prairie chickens, almost too heavy to fly, heaved themselves above the river's brush-covered banks and tumbled back to earth, already tired by their listless efforts. Clambering out of the opposite shore, you crossed on foot an island 1/2 mile wide, covered with thick, uneven grass, mud holes, and in summer, enormous and famished mosquitoes swarming up by the million from the spongy ground. You then reached another river. It was the Little Water Hen. The people of the region had had no great trouble in naming its geographical features, always in honor of its senior inhabitant, that small gray fowl which epitomized all its tedium and all its quietness. Apart from the 2 rivers already mentioned, there was the Water Hen. Unqualified, there was Lake Water Hen. Moreover, the area itself was known as the Water Hen Country. And it was endlessly peaceful there to watch of an evening the aquatic birds rising up everywhere from among the reeds and circling together in one sector of the heavens which they darkened with their multitude. When you had crossed the Little Water Hen, you landed on a fair-sized island with few trees. A large flock of sheep were at pasture there, completely free and unfenced. Had it not been for them, you would have thought the island uninhabited. But there was a house built upon it. Built of unsquared logs, level with the ground, longer than was wide, its windows set low, it stood upon a very slight elevation on the island's surface,
bare to the four winds of heaven. Here it was that the Tusignongs lived. Of their eight handsome children, shy yet tractable, one alone had journeyed as far as the village of Saint-Rose-du-Lac to be treated for a very bad earache. This was the nearest French settlement in the area. It was situated even further away than Roquetin, on the local railway which in some measure linked all this bush to the little town of Dauphin. A few of the other children had from time to time accompanied their father when two or three times a year he journeyed to Portage des Prés to get his orders from the owner of the ranch under his management. It was the mother who traveled the most. Almost every year she of necessity went to Saint-Rose-du-Lac. If there were the slightest hitch, you could spend days getting there. All the same, since she quit her island approximately but once a year, this long, hard trip, frequently hazardous, always exhausting, had come to be regarded by Lusina Tusignan as her annual holiday. Never did she refer to it far in advance before the children, for they were, you might say, too attached to their mother, very tender, very affectionate, and it was a painful business for them to let her go. They would cling fast to her skirts, begging her not to leave. So it was better not to arouse this grief any sooner than necessary. To her husband alone, one fine day, she would announce, with an odd look, half laughter and half sorrow, "My holiday is not far off." Then she would depart, and in this changeless existence it was the great, the sole adventure. This year it looked as though Lusina Tusignan could not undertake her usual trip. Her legs were swollen. She could not stand on them for more than an hour at a time, for she was a woman of considerable strength and weight, full of life, always on the go the moment her poor feet seemed a little better. Hippolyte Tusignan did not like to let her leave under such circumstances, and then, too, it was the very worst time of year. Nonetheless, Lusina laughed when she began to talk about her holiday. In midsummer or midwinter, if it were necessary, one could get away from the island and even without too much trouble. But in spring, a woman alone could not possibly run into greater risks, dangers, and misery than on the Port-au-Prince trail. Hippolyte long tried to persuade Lusina she should not leave. Compliant under all other circumstances, in this she remained adamant. Of course she had to go to Saint-Rose-du-Lac. What was more, she must consult a doctor there about the baby's eczema. One of the cream separator's parts had got dented. She would have it fixed. And, for business reasons, she would stay a while at Roquetin. She would take advantage of that visit to get some little idea of what people were wearing. For, Lusina would say, just because we live in a wild country is no reason we shouldn't be in style every so often. She gave 100 reasons rather than admit that she took some small pleasure in getting away from the empty horizon of the little water hen. And after all, how could Lusina ever have seen a crowd, a real crowd of at least 100 persons, such as to be found on Saturday nights along Roquetin's main street? How could she ever have been able to talk to persons other than her husband or her children, who the moment she opened her mouth already knew what she was going to say? How could she ever have those rare joys of novelty, of satisfied curiosity, of glimpses of the world, had she not had a wholly different reason for traveling, an eminently serious and pressing reason? She was not a demanding woman. She was quite willing to relish the pleasures of her trips, but only to the extent that they were proper rewards for duty done. She left towards the end of March. The little water hen was still frozen hard enough to allow crossing it on foot. The big water hen, however, was free of ice at midstream. The boat was drawn over the ice like a sledge until it could be launched in the open water. Lusina was installed in its bottom boards, a bearskin over her knees, warmed bricks at her feet. Hippolyte had rigged a piece of rough canvas above her, somewhat in the shape of a small tent. Thus fully sheltered and showing no signs of fear, Lusina was keenly interested in everything that happened during the crossing. From time to time she thrust her smiling face through the slit in the canvas and remarked contentedly, "I'm as well off as the queen." Two of her children, one pushing and the other pulling, helped their father maneuver the boat on the ice, and it was a job that required a lot of care, since no one could tell at exactly what spot the ice would begin to yield. Without any of them getting too soaked, they reached the river's free-flowing water. Large chunks of ice were floating in the current. They had to paddle hard to avoid them and to make headway against the big water hen's rapid flow. Then the boat was hauled up on the other side, not without trouble, for the footing was far from firm.
The youngest children had remained on the little island, and this was a moment for their final goodbyes to their mother. All of them were weeping, swallowing their tears, and without the least outcry, they understood that it was too late to dissuade their mother from her journey. Their tiny hands, never still even for an instant, fluttered toward Lucina. One of the little girls carried the baby in her arms and made the infant wave continuously. All five of them were huddled together so that they made one minute spot against the widest and most deserted of the world's horizons. Then it was that Lucina lost a great part of her gaiety. She looked for her handkerchief, but could not find it. So encumbered was she with heavy clothing. She sniffled. "Be good," she urged her children, raising her voice, which the wind carried, though not at all in their direction. "Mind what your father tells you." They tried to talk from one shore to the other, but the conversation made no sense. The children recalled the things they had wanted and begged for the whole year through. Despite their grief, those things they remembered very well. "A blackboard, Mama," cried one of them. "A pencil with an eraser, Mama," another implored. Lucina was not sure she understood what they were saying, but taking a chance, she promised, "I'll bring you picture postcards." She knew she made no mistake in promising postcards. Her children were crazy about them, especially those which showed very high buildings, streets jammed with cars, and, wonder of wonders, railway stations. Lucina thoroughly understood their taste. Her husband lending her a hand, her older boys going ahead to beat a path in the snow, Lucina Toussignant reached the trail, and they all stood waiting for the arrival of the postman, who, once a week, if it were at all possible, carried the mail from Portage des Prés to an Indian reservation some 15 miles further north on Lake Waterhen. They were much afraid that they had missed the mailman, or else that he had decided, because of the wretched condition of the road, to postpone his trip a week. Pierre-Emmanuel Roger and Philippe-Auguste-Emile came very close to hoping for such a mishap. So even did Hippolyte Toussignant, who suggested timidly, "The postman will not dare set out in weather like this. If you were to come back home, Lucino, we'd manage all the same." "Come now, you know very well that won't do," she replied with a smile of regret, mingled with a hint of mockery, which above all seemed to reproach Hippolyte for his lack of practical good sense. She looked fixedly up at the trail, more determined than ever. After having overcome so many obstacles, it would be a fine thing for her to have to return home. A very light snow mixed with rain began to fall. "If only I could go with you," Hippolyte was saying, as he had said on all her previous departures. And just as she had said the last time, she agreed. "Yes, indeed, to take the trip together, the two of us, what fun that would be. But poor man, surely someone has to keep an eye on things and be in command while I'm not there." They said no more. Far away in the vast, changeless solitude, a horse came into view, all in a lather, and on the seat of the sleigh behind it, a great ball of fur, from which emerged a sad yellow mustache, a thick cloud of vapor, and held aloft a swaying whip. It was the postman. He drew near. Now you could distinguish his bushy eyebrows from the brown fur of his winter hat. You could see the gleam of the silver thread which always hung from the postman's nose in cold weather. You could make out his tobacco-stained teeth when he gave his mare a throaty order. Having reached the little Toussignant group without a word of greeting, his frowning glance fixed on Lucina alone, he tightened the reins, stopped, and waited. For this Nick Sluzik was an odd character. In a country where people were often silent for lack of anything new to talk about, he beat everyone for taciturnity. He was said to have managed his business, accepted errands, done favors, fulfilled his postman's duties, made love, and procreated children, and all this without ever having uttered more than a scant dozen sentences. Lucina was installed alongside this unsociable companion, he moving a trifle to make a little space for her to sit down. Talkative as she was, Nix Luzik's amazing uncommunicativeness ever remained her principal, indeed her sole trial throughout the journey. Pierre-Emmanuel Roger had brought a lantern, which he now lit and slipped under the covers at his mother's feet. He spread a bison skin over her and on top of it a piece of oilcloth to prevent the fur from getting soaked. With all her coverings, Lucina had almost totally disappeared save for her eyes, which peered out from above a heavy muffler.
They were clear blue eyes, rather large, full of affection, and at that moment moist with sorrow. All four of them were looking at each other with the same expression of sad stupor, as though these two signants, so united in their isolation, were almost unable to conceive of being apart. And suddenly these people, who thought they had long since exhausted every subject of conversation, discovered a wholly new one and began to chatter. "Do be careful, all of you, about fire," urged Lucina, lowering the scarf which covered her mouth. "Yes, and you be careful not to freeze on your trip," said Hippolyte. "Above all, don't starve yourselves," Lucina added. "There's plenty of flour and lard. Just make pancakes if you don't feel much like cooking. And you, Pierre Emmanuel Roger, be a help to your father." The two eldest were not the only Toussignan children to have compound appellations. As though better to people the solitude where she dwelt, Lucina had given to each of her children a litany of names drawn from the pages of history or from the occasional novel that came her way. Among the children who had remained behind were Roberta Louise Celestine, Josephine Yolande, André Amable Sebastian. The youngest, a 15-month-old baby, answered to the name of Juliette Eloise. "You'll be very careful that Juliette Eloise doesn't swallow any pins," cried Lucina. It was the last advice she gave her loved ones. Nix Luzic couldn't waste any more time. Of all human actions, none seemed to him more useless and unnecessary than saying goodbye. Either you did not go away or you went away. In the latter case, the event itself was explicit enough not to require comment. He spat over the side of the sled. With one hand he twirled his long yellow mustache, with the other he picked up the reins, and they were off through the soft snow, lying uneven on the ground, here in hummocks, there in hollows, which was the road to Portage des Prés. To describe the difficulties of Lucina Toussignan's journey, seated next to her unsociable Musique, who only opened his mouth once, and then to ask her to stay put on her end of the seat, since otherwise the sleigh might upset, to tell how, when she reached Portage des Prés, she had to wait for a week before the next mail left for Roquetin, how she spent those 7 days at the store post office, which also after a fashion served the settlement as an inn, since in case of need it could afford people who had no other place to go a single room, practically unheated and with little or no furniture. How bored Lucina was while she waited, exasperated at this mischance and greatly fearing that she would get to Roquetin too late. How, when she finally left Portage des Prés, there was a cold wind blowing which grew in violence and froze one of her ears. To recount these few mishaps might be interesting were it not that her trip home was to be otherwise rich in vicissitudes. Once the serious purpose of her trip had been accomplished and her business finished at Saint-Rose-du-Lac, Lucina's most pressing desire was to get back by train to Roquetin, where she hoped to find promptly some means of returning home. She was made that way. All year long, it seemed to her, shut off on her island, that never would she have her fill of seeing Roquetin's brightly illuminated shop windows, the electric lights which burned all night long along its main street, the many buggies that thronged there, the plank sidewalks, and the people moving about on them. In short, the intense life afforded by this big village, with its Chinese restaurant, its Greek Rite Catholic chapel, its Orthodox church, its Romanian trailer, its cupolas, its whitewashed cottages, its peasants in sheepskins.

children. She wondered whether, while chopping holes in the ice on the little water hen in order to fish for pike, as was their custom in spring, they might not all have fallen in and perished as they attempted to save each other. She pictured to herself a flood which might cover the whole island and force her husband and her poor children to clamber up on the roof of the house. Hers was a mind extraordinarily adept at imagining, the moment she was away from home, all the mishaps which could befall her loved ones, and to which reality, harsh as it was in that land, lent a certain verisimilitude. She was on edge. But the coming of spring had been unusually delayed that year by heavy snowfalls followed by rain and finally by renewed cold. The wretched road between Roquetin and Portage des Prés had become impassable. Even the mailman refused to chance it. Now in those countries of the north, everyone takes it for granted that when the mailman cannot get through, no one can get through. The mail in that awesome wilderness remains the great, the most important business, and only obstacles truly insurmountable can stop it. Nevertheless, Luzina everywhere made inquiries, at the post office, in the stores, at the hotel, to see whether someone might know of a person who was going to try to reach Portage des Prés in spite of everything. At that moment, the town was full of travelers, detained in Roquetin precisely because of the bad condition of the roads. And so Luzina made a number of acquaintanceships. To some few of these she would even send letters later on, giving news of her return and of events at the ranch, so interested in her had these people seemed and so anxious to wish her well. Because of her affability, Luzina had made a number of friends during her travels. She still wrote regularly to an old lady who had grown most affectionate toward her during the short train ride from Saint-Rose-du-Lac to Roquetin 10 years earlier, a Madame Lacoste who lived in the province of Quebec. In fact, Luzina said that meeting likable people was the real pleasure of traveling. She enjoyed being helpful to those who happened to be at hand, and to such good purpose that rarely did she fail to find in her journeying agreeable people ready to do as much for her. This time, however, no one could help her. She was advised to speak to the postman on the Roquetin Portage des Prés route, who would deliver her to the place where Nick Sluzik took over the mail. Now, this Roquetin postman was the most baffling fellow of all. Ivan Bratslovsky nearly always said he was going to do the opposite of what he did, a kind of peasant stratagem against fate, which perhaps he thus hoped best, and probably the same reason he complained endlessly. At all hours of the day he was to be found in the Chinese restaurant, eager to pick a quarrel with anyone who might have dared deny that he, Ivan Bratslovsky, lived a dog's life. Were you only to agree with him on that point, the little Ruthenian could prove himself most useful. Luzina was unaware of this method of appeasement. Having sent a small boy twice to ask the Ruthenian whether he would be leaving the following morning, she'd been informed that Ivan Bratslovsky's horse had been injured, that the sleigh was very small to carry a woman traveling with a lot of belongings, and that in any case he was on the point of offering his resignation to the postal authorities. What this meant was that Ivan Bratslovsky would shortly take his chances and start for Portage des Prés, which of course was beyond Lucina's guessing. Meanwhile, a Jewish merchant from Dauphin arrived at the hotel where Luzina was staying. He was in a hurry, anxious to get to Portage des Prés with an eye to a deal in muskrat skins that might at any moment be snatched away right from under his nose. He rented a horse and sleigh. The next morning he left, Luzina with him. The two travelers had scarcely passed Roquetin's last farmsteads when they found themselves in a lonely expanse, entirely covered with a thin layer of sparkling ice. The fine-grained shifting snow was wholly imprisoned as though in an envelope of brilliant cellophane. No breath of wind disturbed this frozen whiteness. Here was the hard and perfect motionlessness which the cold in its full virulence demands. The road was as completely frozen as the fields, as all the countryside, flat and lifeless. At times it stretched out like a congealed pond, blue and level. The runners of the sleigh began to slide to and fro as though they were waltzing. In other places the frost had solidified the hollows and unevenness of the road into a surface so rugged that the vehicle plunged, reared up, crashed down again in a straining effort, strange to behold in a landscape so broad and unfeeling. The horse was soon in a lather. The ice shattered beneath its shoes in long, sharp splinters which cruelly wounded it. Luzina could scarcely bear watching the poor beast.

0: and despite her desire to get home as soon as possible, she kept urging the Jew to spare the animal. It took them hours to cover a few miles. The ice grew smoother and smoother. At one corner they took a little quickly, the sleigh upset, tumbling Lucina, her suitcase, and all her bundles some feet off the road. Abe Zlutkin ran to her help. Her heavy clothing had protected her, her and her most fragile gift, which is as she fell she clasped within her arms. She had not even a scratch. She began to laugh, and after a thoughtful moment, Abe Zlutkin did too. He was a small, swarthy man, active, thin, always worrying and calculating. He had barely left Rockerton at daybreak when he began regretting that he had taken this woman with him. She might be injured if they had an accident. Were that to happen, her husband would probably claim damages. Because he had wanted the $3 Lucina had offered, Abe Zlutkin half foresaw that he would lose hundreds. He had been shaken by that very fear when Lucina stumbled back to her feet, more nimble than ever, and began to laugh. At once optimism replaced anxiety in Zlutkin's changeable soul. Such a woman, healthy and fearless, could not bring bad luck to him who helped her. On the contrary, he should make the best of it, put himself under her star, which was certainly a fortunate one. A half an hour after the accident, Zlutkin was still chuckling over it, filled with amazement and henceforth certain that his good deed would be repaid 100-fold in fine furs and choice skins which he would acquire at small expense in Portage des Prés. Seeing him so well-disposed, Lucina began to chat. She was on her return journey. The horse's every step, however hesitant, brought her nearer home. She was grateful to Abe Zlutkin. She could not prevent her generous nature from offering what she had to give, which amounted to the stories of a half a hundred adventures in her life that might have been tragic, and that always had, she never gave herself any reason why, the happiest possible endings. In the goodness of her heart, she really hoped that by means of all her tales she could distract her companion from the dangers continually confronting them both. Yet she feared she might seem selfish if she talked only about her own good fortune. She asked the fur merchant whether he was married. Stout Lucina's motherly kindness, her warm inquiring eyes, her eager interest in others, her whole nature invited confidence. Abe Zlutkin took advantage of an interval when the road was a trifle less slippery to show her a photo of his wife. It portrayed a plump young Jewish woman of dark complexion. Abe bethought himself that he loved her dearly. For a moment the business he was in such a hurry to transact ceased tormenting him. Such was Lucina's power. She disposed people to become aware that they had reasons for being happy. When they were tired of talking, they rested by reflecting on the pleasant things that had been said. Her life, at the only times when she could give it much thought, while she was jolting along on her travels, seemed truly wonderful. Dwelling so far from all the world, she had encountered human beings of all races and characters. The most exciting romance could not have offered her so great a variety of people. Little old bearded Poles, Slav postmen, half-breed guides, Russian Orthodox. Once she had even made the trip home with the post office inspector. No one of them had ever treated her disrespectfully. Lucina had only to put herself under a human being's protection for him to behave toward her exactly as she wished. Moreover, traveling in itself had taught her lessons of an unexpected sort. It had shown her that human nature everywhere is excellent. The Jews were one of the few folk she had had no opportunity to study, yet deciding on the basis of her fur merchant that they were rather on the likable side, she let herself drift into a feeling of vague benevolence, lazy and easy-going, which embraced very nearly the whole human race. But she had to resume the conversation. Zlutkin was becoming uneasy again. The road continued to be just as bad. The horse was limping. And before they had covered much more ground, the sky began to cloud over. Strange red streaks low on the horizon foretold a change in the weather. The two travelers were obliged to find a stopping place. It turned out to be one of those solitary farms such as were to be found every 3 or 4 miles along the Portage des Prés road. The house was poor. It contained only one room, furnished in back, behind the stove, with a number of beds. Yet the moment Lucina entered the home, shivering with cold, the man and woman of the house came forward to greet her, smiling, their arms extended to relieve her of all her bundles. They led her to the stove and at once offered her food. All this with so much alacrity that she could not harbor the least doubt of the sincerity of their welcome, even though it was expressed in a foreign tongue. It was just as she had always thought. Every human being, the moment necessity forces us to seek his kindness, eagerly offers it in our behalf. After supper, Lucina settled herself for an interesting evening. The family were Icelanders, a people with whom she had not yet had occasion to become acquainted. She noticed that they drank very strong coffee, and that instead of putting sugar in their cups, they placed a lump on their tongues or between their teeth before drinking the burning liquid. When they began talking in their own language, she was even more delighted. Peculiarities, customs, and a language that were foreign to her, rather than putting her off, seemed to give life an inexhaustible attraction. She did not want to be outdone in amiability by such kindly hosts. So even though she had no assurance that they understood her, she began giving an account of the road she would have to travel to reach her home on the island in the Little Water Hen. Visiting was what gave them the greatest pleasure, said she. Laughingly, she granted that it was a habit of living so far away from people that made her become so talkative whenever she had a chance. When she laughed, through politeness, the Icelanders pretended to want to laugh also. Thereupon she dug into her purse, seeking some little keepsake that she might offer their children. She had only the crayons and the postcards bought for her own offspring. She hesitated a lot, but reflecting, and with good reason, that her own would not have hesitated to share their crayons with the young Bjorgensons, she beckoned to them, and the crayons were duly distributed. Seemingly the parents were touched, for they rose again to offer everyone coffee. The next morning the travelers had a slightly less slippery road. The clouds, however, hung low. The sky was mottled. A little snow had fallen during the night. The wind swept strongly through this fresh snow, and there was reason to fear that a real gale was in the offing. They did not reach Portage des Prés until mid-afternoon, having twice wandered off the track, and they were pierced with cold, famished, their eyes scorched by the wind. The worst of the trip was still ahead of Lucina. That north country, with its vast sparse forests and its equally vast lakes, that land of water and dwarf trees, has, of all regions, the most capricious climate. From one day to another the ice melted on the trail between Portage des Prés and the Tousignan Branch. You could almost see the snow disappear. Another cold wave had been expected, but during the night Lucina spent at the settlement store, a south wind had blown up. Almost warm, soft and damp, a wind swollen with hope. At any other time it would have rejoiced Lucina's heart. With this wind returned the fast gray teal, the green-necked mallard, the wild goose in its plaintive cry, the gallant little silver-bellied water hens, many sorts of duck, bustling and winsome, the whole great aquatic tribe, exquisite companion of spring and of man's assurance throughout these faraway realms. In less than 24 hours, however, the whole countryside had turned into a kind of perilous marsh, deep and treacherous. Under the flaccid snow a man's foot found water everywhere, everywhere seeping water. All the same, Lucina decided to leave. Either she would succeed in reaching home that very day, or else she would have to wait idly for weeks until the road dried out. For her children she still had some postcards, and herself, childlike, she could not wait to give them their present, so that she might watch their guileless eyes brighten with joy. For Hippolyte she had a handsome necktie, which he would have a chance to wear on his next trip within a few months. She was itching with desire to tell about how the Bjorgensons had received her. Above all, she had with her, this year like the other years, the gift of gifts, so precious that Lucina dared not entrust it to anyone and kept it scrupulously wrapped. This gift was supposed to be a great surprise for her family, which, truth to tell, rather expected it, since Lucina, ever generous, would surely come home this time with as much as she always brought before. Her happiness, no more than the wind of springtime, the warm wind, alive and friendly, could wait to spread abroad. Hippolyte would scold her for having taken to the road on so bad a day. So much the worse. Today you could still chance the trip. Tomorrow opportunity might be lacking, or the trail might be even worse. She gathered her things together and through the store window began to watch for the moment when Nix Luzik, lately arrived, would be ready to depart. As a matter of fact, she had not saved any time by journeying with Abe Slutkin rather than with Ivan Bratslovsky, because whatever happened, Nix Luzik had to wait for the mail brought by the latter before he could begin to distribute it over his own territory. At last, Lucina saw that the mailbags had been piled up on the back of the sleigh. Immediately, she rushed over to take her place beside a Nick Sluzik more gloomy than ever. Without good day or greeting, without comment or question, the ancient Ukrainian cleared his nostrils with his fingers, then briskly gave his mare the whip. Today he was especially out of humor. He had had all the trouble in the world getting through certain stretches of the road, and he suspected that the return trip would be even more disagreeable. Not that Nick Sluzik feared the water holes for the sake of his own tough hide. It took more than an icy bath to disconcert him. But he did not like to see a woman running such risks. In general, he had no fondness for lugging women along with him. Women, children, breakable objects, in short, anything fragile. In danger, he preferred to be alone. When it came down to it, he always preferred to be alone. A man needed to be alone to ponder his own affairs. What was more, if this water hen country were to be any more settled, in the end, he, Nick Sluzik, would have to seek refuge farther north. They reached a veritable slough. Bella refused to venture into it. The old man raised his whip. From the tip of his red nose flowed the usual silver thread. To his mustaches clung the remains of the garlic sausage and bread he had devoured standing near the stove in the store, knife in hand, even though the merchant had invited him to share his own meal. Bella seemed to be measuring the water's depth with her bent leg, which she drew back up under her belly. The water came halfway to her body, about half the height of the sleigh, flush with its floorboards. Lucina lifted her most precious package above her head, thinking less of herself than of this irreplaceable gift. They had, however, passed through the deepest of the water. Lucina, her arms laden, quietly sank back into the seat. Toward the end of the afternoon, one of the Toussignan children, posted on the little water hen shore, heard the summons on the bark trumpet whereby it had been agreed that Lucina would indicate her arrival at the bank of the big water hen. Immediately, Hippolyte and Pierre-Emmanuel Roger launched the boat. At that last moment, two more children clambered in. Hippolyte had not the heart to send them back, so eager were they to see their mother again. They rowed quickly. They raced across the little island. From afar they could already see the motionless sleigh and two human figures, one of them peevish, annoyed at the delay, and the other waving excitedly perched on the seat. They crossed the big water hen. Now they were within hailing distance, and they cried out to each other. And then, a bit thinner, a trifle pale, but laughing with shyness and emotion, her face wrinkled in joy, Lucina stepped out upon the ground. And in her arms, as happened whenever she returned from her business trips, Lucina carried the baby she had gone to Saint Rose du Lac to bring into the world. And that story was Lucina Takes a Holiday by Gabrielle Roy from Great Short Stories of the World, selected by the editors of Reader's Digest. You are listening to Classic and Contemporary Short Stories on Sun Sounds of Arizona. I'm Linda Primavera. The next story is from Fathers and Daughters, edited by Terry Eicher and Jesse D. Geller. Crossings by Stephen Munnett. What do you do with a young daughter who has just gone over to Roman Catholicism? Me at 36 and her at 10? That's quite a span. And me an atheist. There's another span. I'm sitting on the edge of her bed with a copy of H.G. Wells' Outline of History in my hand, feeling rather pious because of my attention to parental duty at the end of a very tiring and monotonous day spent revising plans for a new school in Bronxville, and she asks me straight out if it will be all right to dispense with our reading that night so she can say her prayers. It is, of course, news to me that she knows what a prayer is. For just a moment we look at each other, mutually startled, but playing it very cool, and we listen to the hiss of snow against the apartment window, and it seems as if there is a hush over all Manhattan. Now, I'm not the shouting kind of atheist. I don't write pamphlets called The Bible Exposed, or alarmist articles about the power of Rome, and I don't pick against school prayers or anything like that. I really don't feel much stronger about my non-belief than most of my friends do about their beliefs. I never proselytize, and I've always sent my daughter to Unitarian Sunday School to keep her from feeling different. I suppose I could be accused of being a backsliding atheist. I'm a far cry from my father. Now there was a man of dynamic non-faith. People sometimes ask me what it was like to be brought up an atheist, and I have to stop and think. As in good religious homes, the faith of the family was so intermeshed with daily life that we could hardly separate the two. Take, for example, the grace my father said before every meal. He had a black beard like a Greek Orthodox priest and a very low, rumbling voice that comes to me with great clarity when I recall his recitation. We take this food remembering those who are less fortunate, humble before fate, yet proud of our labor. It never consciously occurred to me that perhaps our fathers said it differently. On a less subtle level, there were the Wednesday evenings of instruction. Resurrection explained, Genesis compared with Ovid's account, Abraham set against the golden bough, and all that. But as with most religions, what stays with you is not the direct teaching, but the ritual, and particularly the familiarity of feast days. Like Easter Sunday, we all looked forward to that. My younger sister and older brother and I would hurry through breakfast and then present ourselves for inspection. Our clothes had to be neither too dressy nor too sloppy. We would be sent back if we wore party shoes like a damned Lutheran, but we couldn't look as if we were begging either. Then, inspection passed, we children would head for Manhattan. Since we lived on Staten Island, the trip was made via trolley, ferry, and subway in that order. The selection of exactly which corner on Fifth Avenue to station ourselves was up to us, and sometimes we would argue a good deal about this, since we all were well trained in debate. But once we had settled on a spot, sometimes by a two-thirds vote, we were rigidly bound by ritual. My brother timed us, my sister recorded, and I called out the fines. For every silk hat we spotted in the next 60 minutes, we later would receive 25 cents. These, you see, were the Christian hypocrites off to worship a prophet who himself wore rags and preached against pomp. The fact that our totals, recorded on the pantry wall beside our annual heights, declined each year like the population of whooping cranes, was convincing proof that the number of Christians was declining and that social progress was indeed a demonstrable fact. But I must admit that for somewhat less than altruistic reasons, there was a sinful portion of us that secretly hoped for a dramatic religious revival. Exciting as Easter was, the high point of the year was Christmas. Like our Lutheran neighbors, we counted the days of December. Our own celebration, however, came on the 24th. Again, there was a ferry ride to Manhattan, with all the excitement and wonder that one can experience at that age, but this time the destination was F.A.O. Schwartz. We had been given just a half hour to cover that entire store and find the three most expensive toys on exhibit. We moved rapidly up and down the aisles, solemn-faced and tense, muttering, "You take that counter, and skip that kiddie stuff, and I'll check the trains," all the time being watched by slit-eyed clerks who could sense only that something darkly subversive was going on. Our fines, honestly reported, net each of us a 50-50 split. Half the figure was deposited in our college fund, and the other half went to the charity of our choice, mine, I believe, being the Perkins Institute for the Blind, at one point, and later a local cat hospital. But none of this, I realize now, has really prepared me to deal with a daughter who wants to recite prayers right here in my presence, and mine alone. Her mother is off attending a school committee meeting again. "What prayer do you have in mind?" I ask with splendid control, picking an imaginary flake of lint from my pants leg. "The rosary prayer," she says to me, as if I should have known. "And where, Susan, did you learn the rosary prayer?" I ask. "From Sister Teresa." "And who is Sister Teresa?" "At the convent." I know what she means by this because we live on 14th Street and there's a small convent smack in the middle of our block. "I go with Marie," she adds. Marie is a prematurely haughty little girl whose father is with the French embassy and who lives in the new apartment building that also is on our block. "Regularly?" I ask. "Afternoons, after school." "You've talked this over with your mother?" I didn't think she'd understand. She used to be a Congregationalist. This exchange has been going on straight-faced, low-voiced, and almost breathlessly, like two poker players who have discovered with some alarm that they have staked most of their life savings on a single hand. "Marie's Catholic," she says pointlessly. "Also," she adds. I stiffen. "Being French," I say, "I suppose she was born a Catholic." It is my first cautious step into argument, and I realize at once it was poorly conceived. It won't do to treat the revered Marie as a victim of a congenital defect. "People tend to follow the teachings they were brought up with," I say, groping for a retreat. And some don't, she says, her voice trembling just a bit, like Uncle Hubert. She has me there since my older brother Hubert went High Episcopalian with a vengeance. I'm only hoping that she won't also recall my sister Tilly. And Aunt Tilly, she adds, in a consciously offhand manner, but I won't say prayers if you don't want me to. Oh, I don't mind, I say, even more offhandedly. Not at all. It's your decision. Entirely. But, and this is absolutely my last card, I believe for that particular prayer it's customary to have beads. I try smiling. And then, like those naive cavalry officers on the late show who suddenly realize that they have led their forces into a hopelessly indefensible ravine and can only watch with fatalistic wonder as the redskins pour down from both sides, whooping with glee, I see my daughter's hand dart under the pillow and pull out a rosary, black, plastic, and wriggling. So, the next minute, my daughter and only child is no longer beside me but on her knees at the edge of the bed, beads in hand, and I hear her voice mumbling. Only certain phrases come through to me. Heaven and earth, all things visible and invisible. I look down at the top of her head, long hair parted neatly and falling like the lip of a gentle waterfall. Her voice is clearer than an oboe. All grace. The prayer moves on to Our Father, which I have heard before, and then to Hail Mary, full of grace, the Lord is with thee. And within me there's a most graceless battle. In the white hat is the liberal who votes the reform ticket, and numbers among his friends Protestants, Catholics, Jews, two Moslems, one ethical culturalist, and occasionally attends a reasonable facsimile of the church of his choice, which makes a point of accepting anyone, regardless of race, creed, or conviction. And in the black hat is a surly provincial father who is saying to himself, My God, that prayer is really offensive, fruit of the womb indeed. They continue to take shots at each other, these two, but my attention wanders. I have seen the show before, and I'm caught by a sense of excitement that I cannot identify. It has the touch of the illicit without being vulgar, of an escape without being lost. But these abstractions are getting me nowhere. The little wavering sensation collapses under the weight of analysis, and I am listening to Susan again. Such shockingly adult language, and that repetition, yet she's high on it and lovely in her intoxication. Drunk with it. This is once again the beginning of something parallel. I reach for it, but the memory is already in fragments and crumbles further. A trip on a ferry, but that is no help. My life is cluttered with crossings and recrossings. Yet I try again, because it's terribly important now to share at least a glimpse of this girl's new environment. She is my daughter, after all. I am crossing the water now, and it is between night and day. We are flying through mists, and somewhere to the right there's the first glow of a rising sun. I feel the wet of the night air, and my legs swing free, not quite touching the car floor. But this makes no sense. When I was too small to touch the floor of a car, I was too young to be up at dawn. Susan's voice ripples on, repeating the prayer bead by bead, and the words blur. I hear an older woman's voice speaking to me earnestly, and in that car again I see this person's face, round and a little puffy, but earnest and intense, too. Aunt Elnora, of course. Until now I had thought I had no clear memory of her, but now miraculously she has returned to me. She is sitting beside me in the car, one hand on the wood steering wheel and the other on the black leather of the seat, and she's talking about souls within souls and how each drop of mist out there over the bay has a soul that will be born and reborn until it's ready for a richer, more complex body, and how every soul will, in centuries to come, experience the lives of plants, animals, human beings, planets, universes, and on, an endless system like an enormous river, but without a beginning or an end. River, that's part of the memory, not just a metaphor either. I can really see the water glistening out there. Actually, it is New York's Upper Bay, and Aunt Elnora's splendid black touring car is the first one on the ferry, so that from my height the water speeds right under the hood as if we are in some new Jules Verne adventure, our Victorian flying machine skimming over the misty waters to the amazement of fishermen in their dories. Aunt Elnora is saying in her contralto voice, More than 50 or 80 or 200 lives you've led, Peter, my boy, and the memory of them flickers by you 20 times a day, but they've taught you to look the other way. Oh, that father of yours, How are you going to evolve if you don't recall what you've learned? Answer me that one, Peter, my boy. Oh, the blinders they put on you, the lives you'll have to live. Her voice has a vibrancy, low but with enormous reserves, like an engine that can do wonders with only half its potential power. I remember once again an aging mechanic who years later would ask me, "Do you recall that car of your aunt's?" I would nod, and without fail he would add, "Three rows of seats it had, with the best leather this side of Italy. Well, when I first opened up that there hood and saw 16 spark plugs, I said to myself, 'Holy Christ, and I'm not one to use the Lord's name in vain.'" But now it is Susan who is speaking. "I am," she tells me, sotto voce, between beads, listening to the sorrowful mysteries, and I'm wondering what right they, the sisters at that church, have to inject all this into such a young girl. There are laws against alienation of affection, kidnapping. Abduction, that's what my father called it, and that's why we never saw Aunt Elnora again. He claimed that she kept me up all night talking religion. She was active in something called the Disciples of Life, and then drove me to Manhattan, leaving before dawn, for some cultist meeting. It made a good after-dinner story, him pointing his cigar at his listener and summing it all up with, "My own sister, mind you, abducting my son and spiriting him to New York and seducing him." Figuratively speaking, my mother would add, as firmly as any woman could in that house. I suppose I heard the story about 40 times during the course of my later childhood. I always assumed that, like biblical miracles, it was rooted somewhere in truth and grew with retelling just to make life more vivid and comprehensible. With the past flooding up to me as clearly as the present, I am assured that it is all true. We really are flying over the waters of the upper bay, skimming just above the misty surface, to the amazement of fishermen in their dories. We are landing now, and the great touring car roars out through the rosy maze of deserted streets. Then we park. We mount the steps of a towering townhouse and enter a huge, crowded room. The babble of strangers ruffles me, but when a bell rings, there is calm. A speaker chants, and the many people answer. They have become a group, and I am part of it. Speaker and group take turns. A bell rings, a chorus recites, and the cycle is repeated again. All the words are blurred, and I make no effort to sort them out. Whatever it all means is in the rhythm and in the pressure of others standing on both sides, and this is made even clearer as my right hand is guided to the left side, and my left hand, crossing, reaches to the right so that each of my hands is clasped in another's. I am too short to see anything in the room, but I know that this chain of people has been made continuous like a string of beads. We are one. As we sway, chanting, it seems as if I am even those drops of water that died against my face and are reborn, just as I am now being reborn and will die again. The dying and coming forth glitter equally, almost like dawn light flickering on ripples of the bay. Now there are tears forming because I have finally again learned to remember what I had forgotten and will forget again. "Daddy, what's the matter?" She's looking up at me with alarm, thinking that she has hurt me. "What is it?" And for a moment she is apparent, and I know that this is the tone and the expression, perhaps even the phrasing, that she will use again as a mother long after my body's been struck down and has run back into the sea. I cannot answer her at once. I feel as if I had been wrenched out of a dream I don't want to forget. Yet I must have been listening, too, because some of her phrases still turn like water wheels in my head. "Blessed art thou among women. Pray for us sinners, now and at the hour of our death." Having no beads to hold, my eyes rest on her as the phrases turn and turn. I must have been looking very serious to have startled her so. "Sorry," I say, "I'm sorry, Susan." And my words come out stronger, more emotional than I'd intended. "Is that the end of the prayer?" "No, it goes on and on, but..." "Well, don't stop," I say. I have the guilty feeling of having accidentally tripped her. "Can't you go on?" She shook her head. "Not tonight." "Tomorrow, then?" I take her hand in mine, but somehow it doesn't seem like a natural gesture. I have long, bony fingers that look better against a drafting table. My confidence as a designer of schools fails me here, and I feel wholly inadequate. I want her to understand that wherever she has been during this episode is an important part of her, that it doesn't matter whether I have been there, that she should have the courage to explore, that... "Boy," she says with a sudden grin, "I sure thought you'd be mad." I stare at her in amazement as she hops into bed as if there were any other night and snuggles down in the covers, arranging her stuffed kittens on the pillows beside her. The adult in her suddenly dies and I'm allowed to be parent again. I've won! I've won! I go over to open the window, taking pleasure in the old familiar bedtime ritual. I feel almost like skipping. Nothing has changed. Nothing. And then I tug upward at the small brass inserts that are supposed to serve as handles. Ice has frozen the window. Damnation, I mutter, and am surprised at this absurd choice of archaic profanity. No one today uses a word like that seriously. With a jolt, it hits me that the word and even the intonation come directly from my father. He is long since dead, but I feel suddenly victimized by him, an invasion of privacy on his part. And now as I strain to open the window, I see an imperfect reflection of myself in the dark pane directly before my eyes. Somehow the shadow and the frost make it appear to be a bearded face like his. Outrage seizes me, and I pound upward with the heels of my hands against the upper molding, temper lost. "You listen to me," I say to her sharply over the pounding. "It doesn't matter whether I'd be mad, not with that. It doesn't matter what your mother thinks." I go on beating at the window, furious now. "All that's your business, no one else's, your private business." And through all this racket, I'm dimly aware that she has been repeating something. I stop, breathing hard, just long enough to hear her saying, "The lock, Daddy, turn the lock." It takes a few moments before the tumblers of my mind click into proper position. Then I reach up and turn the silly little brass-plated window lock, which was inches from my nose. After that, the window zips it wide open with almost no effort. I stand there without moving, waiting for her laugh, but mercifully it does not come. "You're queer," she says with sleepy affection. In my childhood, that word was an insult, but she uses it all the time to mean special or even wonderful. I remember once she looked up at the stars on a crisp April evening and said, "Hey, that's queer," with a tone almost of reverence. "You're queer," I say, using her language and her tone, speaking partly to her and partly to the individual snowflakes that are zigzagging in crazy patterns through the night like 3 billion children pouring out of school. And that story was Crossings by Stephen Minott from Fathers and Daughters, edited by Terry Eicher and Jesse D. Geller. And that's the end of our Classic and Contemporary Short Stories program for today. 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

Hello, this is your Sun Sounds of Arizona volunteer broadcaster, Elise Karachi, bringing you a reader's anthology. Today's show features a reading from Joseph Payne Brennan, a short story entitled The Calamander Chest. So sit back and enjoy. The Calamander Chest. From the Indies, sir, said the second-hand dealer, pressing his palms together. Genuine calamander wood. A rare good buy, sir. Well, I'll take it, replied Ernest Max somewhat hesitantly. He had been strolling idly through the antique and second-hand shop when the chest caught his attention. It had a rich, exotic look which pleased him. In appearance, the dark brown, black-striped wood resembled ebony, and the chest was quite capacious. It was at least 2 feet wide and 5 feet long, with a depth of nearly 3 feet. When Max learned that the dealer was willing to dispose of it for only $12, he could not resist buying it. What made him hesitate a little was the dealer's initial low price and quite obvious pleasure upon completing the transaction. Was that fine-grained wood only an inlay, or did the chest contain some hidden defect? When it was delivered to his room the next day, he could find nothing wrong with it. The calamander wood was solid and sound, and the entire chest appeared to be in fine condition. The lid clicked smoothly into place when lowered, and the big iron key turned readily enough. Feeling quite satisfied with himself, Max carefully polished the dark wood and then slid the chest into an empty corner of his room. The next time he changed his lodgings, the chest would prove invaluable. Meanwhile, it just added the right exotic touch to his rather drab chamber. Several weeks passed, and although he still cast occasional admiring glances at his new possession, it gradually began to recede from his mind. Then, one evening, his attention was returned to it in a very startling manner. He was sitting up reading, late in the evening, when for some reason his eyes lifted from his book and he looked across the room toward the corner where he had placed the chest. A long, white finger protruded from under its lid. He sat motionless, overwhelmed with sudden horror, his eyes riveted upon this appalling object. It just hung there, unmoving, a long, pale finger with a heavy knuckle bone and a black nail. After his first shock, Max felt a slow rage kindling within him. The finger had no right to be there. It was unreasonable and idiotic. He resented it bitterly, much as he would have resented the sudden intrusion of an unsavory rumor from down the hall. His peaceful, comfortable evening was ruined by this outrageous manifestation. With an oath, he hurled his book straight at the finger. It disappeared. At least he could no longer see it. Tilting his reading light so that its beam shot across the room, he strode to the chest and flung open the lid. There was nothing inside. Dropping the lid, he picked up his book and returned to the chair. Perhaps, he reflected, he had been reading too much lately. His eyes in protest might be playing tricks on him. For some time longer, he pretended to read, but at frequent intervals, he lifted his eyes and looked across the room toward the calamander chest. The finger did not reappear, and eventually he went to bed. A week passed, and he began to forget about the finger. He stayed out more during the evening and read less, and by the end of the week he was quite convinced that he had been the victim of nothing more than an odd hallucination brought on by simple eye strain. At length, at the beginning of the second week, deciding that his eyes had had a good rest, he bought some current magazines and made up his mind to spend the evening in his room. Some time after he took up the first magazine, he glanced over at the chest and saw that all was as it should be. Settling comfortably in his chair, he became absorbed in the magazine and did not put it aside for over an hour. As he finally laid it down and prepared to pick up another, his eyes strayed in the direction of the chest, and there was the finger. It hung there as before, motionless, with its thick black knuckle and repulsive black nail. Crowding down an impulse to rush across the room, Max slowly reached over to a small table which stood near his chair and felt for a heavy metal ashtray.
As his hand closed on the tray, his eyes never left the finger. Rising very slowly, he began to inch across the room. He was certain that the ashtray, if wielded with force, would effectively crush anything less substantial than itself which it descended upon. It was made of solid metal and possessed a sharp edge. When he was a scant yard away from the chest, the finger disappeared. When he lifted the lid, the chest, as he expected, was empty. Feeling considerably shaken, he returned to his chair and sat down. Although the finger did not reappear, he could not drive its hideous image out of his mind. Before going to bed, he reluctantly decided that he would get rid of the chest. He was in sound health, and his eyes had a week's rest. Therefore, he reasoned, whatever flaw in nature permitted the ugly manifestation rested not with him, but with the chest itself. Looking back, he recalled the second-hand dealer's eagerness to sell the chest at a ridiculously low price. The thing must have already had an evil reputation when the antique dealer acquired it. Knowing it, the unscrupulous merchant had readily consented to part with it for a small sum. Max, a practical young man, admitted the possibility of a non-physical explanation only with reluctance, but felt that he was not in a position to debate the matter. The preservation of stable nerves came first. All other considerations were secondary. Accordingly, on the following day, before leaving for work, he arranged with his landlady to have the chest picked up and carted off to the city dump. He included very specific directions that upon arrival, it was to be burned. When he arrived back at his room that evening, however, the first thing that met his gaze was the calamander chest. Furious, he hurried down the hall to his landlady's apartment and demanded an explanation. Why had his orders been ignored? When she was able to get a word in, the patient woman explained that the chest actually had been picked up and carted off to the dump. Upon arrival, however, the man in charge of the dump had assured the men who lugged in the chest that there must be some mistake. Nobody in his right mind, he asserted, would destroy such a beautiful and expensive article. The men must have picked up the wrong one. Surely there must be another left behind, he said, which was the worthless one the owner wanted discarded. The two men who had taken the chest to the dump, not feeling secure in their minds about the matter and not wishing to make a costly mistake, had returned the chest later in the day. Completely nonplussed by this information, Max muttered an apology to the landlady and went back to his room, where he plopped into a chair and sat staring at the chest. He would, he finally decided, give it one more chance. If nothing further happened, he would keep it. Otherwise, he would take immediate and drastic measures to get rid of it once and for all. Although he had planned to attend a concert that evening, it began to rain shortly after 6 o'clock, and he resigned himself to an evening in his room. Before starting to read, he locked the chest with the iron key and put the key in his pocket. It was absurd that he had not thought of doing so before. This would, he felt, be the decisive test. While he read, he maintained a keen watch on the chest, but nothing happened until well after 11, when he put aside his book for the evening. As he closed the book and started to rise, he looked at the chest, and there was the finger. In appearance, it was unchanged. Instead of hanging slack and motionless, however, it now seemed to be imbued with faint life. It quivered slightly, and it appeared to be making weak attempts to scratch the side of the chest with its long, black nail. When he finally summoned up sufficient courage, Max took up the metal ashtray as before and crept across the room. This time he actually had the tray raised to strike before the finger vanished. It seemed to whisk back into the chest. With a wildly thumping heart, Max lifted the lid. Again, the box was empty. But then he remembered the iron key in his pocket, and a new thrill of horror coursed down his spine. The hideous digital apparition had unlocked the chest. Either that, or he was rapidly losing his sanity.
Completely unnerved, he locked the chest for a second time and then sat in a chair and watched it until 2 o'clock in the morning. At length, exhausted and deeply shaken, he sought his bed. Before putting out the light, he ascertained that the chest was still locked. As soon as he fell asleep, he experienced a hideous nightmare. He dreamed that a persistent scratching sound woke him up, that he arose, lit a candle, and looked at the chest. The protruding finger showed just under the lid, and this time it was galvanized with an excess of life. It twisted and turned, drummed with its thick knuckles, scratched frantically with its flat black nail. At length, as if it suddenly became aware of his presence, it became perfectly still. And then, very deliberately, beckoned for him to approach. Flooded with horror, he nevertheless found himself unable to disobey. Setting down the candle, he slowly crossed the room like an automaton. The monstrous, beckoning finger drew him on like some infernal magnet which attracted human flesh instead of metal. As he reached the chest, the finger darted inside, and the lid immediately lifted. Overwhelmed with terror and yet utterly unable to stop himself, he stepped into the chest, sat down, drew his knees up to his chin, and turned onto his side. A second later, the lid slammed shut and he heard the iron key turn in the lock. At this point in the nightmare, he awoke with a ringing scream. He sat up in bed and felt the sweat of fear running down his face. In spite of the nightmare, or because of it, he dared not get up and switch on the light. Instead, he burrowed under the bedclothes and lay awake until morning. After he had regained some measure of self-composure, he went out for black coffee and then, instead of returning to his job, rode across town to the modest home of a truck driver and mover whom he had hired at various times in the past. After some quite detailed and specific plans had been agreed upon, he paid the mover $10 and departed with a promise to pay him an equal amount when the job was done. After lunch, considerably relieved, he went to work. He entered his room that evening with a confident air, but as soon as he looked around, his heart sank. Contrary to instructions, the mover had not picked up the chest. It remained in the corner, just where it had been. This time, Max was more depressed than angry. He sought out a telephone and called up the mover. The man was profusely apologetic. His truck had broken down, he explained, just as he was starting out to pick up the chest. The repairs were nearly completed, however, he would absolutely be out to carry off the chest first thing in the morning. Since there was nothing else he could do, Max thanked him and hung up. Finding himself unusually reluctant to return to his room, he ate a leisurely dinner at a nearby restaurant and later attended a movie. After the movie, he stopped and had a hot chocolate. It was nearly midnight before he got back to his room. In spite of his nightmare of the previous evening, he had found himself looking forward to bed. He had lost almost entire night's sleep and was beginning to feel the strain. After assuring himself that the calamander chest was securely locked, he slipped the iron key under his pillow and got into bed. In spite of his uneasiness, he soon fell asleep. You're listening to a reader's anthology of Sun Sounds of Arizona. I'm your volunteer reader, Elise Karachi. Some hours later, he awoke suddenly and sat up. His heart was pounding. For a moment, he was not aware of what had awakened him. And then he heard it. A furious scratching, tapping, thumping sound came from one corner of the room. Trembling violently, he got out of bed, crossed the room, and pressed the button on his reading lamp. Nothing happened. Either the electricity was shut off or the light bulb had burned out. He pulled open a drawer of the lampstand and frantically searched for a candle. By the time he found one and applied a match to its wick, the scratching sound had redoubled in intensity. The entire room seemed filled with it. Shuddering, he lifted the candle and started across the room toward the calamander chest.
As the wavering light of the candle flickered into the far corner, he saw the finger. It protruded far out of the chest, and it was writhing with furious life. It thrummed and twisted, dug at the chest with its horrible black nail, tapped and turned in an absolute frenzy of movement. Suddenly, as he advanced, it became absolutely still. It hung down limp, engulfed with terror. Max was convinced that it had become aware of his approach and was now watching him. When he was halfway across the room, the finger slowly lifted and deliberately beckoned to him. With a rush of renewed horror, Max remembered the ghostly events of his dream. Yet, as in the nightmare, he found himself utterly unable to disobey that diabolical summons. He went on like a man in a trance. Early the next morning, the mover and his assistant were led into Max's room by the landlady. Max had apparently already left for work, but there was no need of his presence since he had already given the mover detailed instructions in regard to the disposal of the chest. The chest, locked but without a key, stood in one corner of the room. The melted wax remains of a candle burned to the end of its wick lay nearby. The landlady shook her head. "A good way to burn the house down," she complained. "I'll have to speak to Mr. Max. Not like him to be so careless." The movers, burdened with the chest, paid no attention to her. The assistant growled as they started down the stairs. "Must be lined with lead. Never knew a chest so heavy before." "Heavy wood," his companion commented shortly, not wishing to waste his breath. "Wonder why he's dumping such a good chest," the assistant asked later as the truck approached an abandoned quarry near the edge of town. The mover glanced at him slyly. "I guess I know," he said. "He bought it of Jason Kinkle, and Kinkle never told him the story on it. But he found out later, I figure, and that's why he's pitching it." The assistant's interest picked up. "What's the story?" he asked. They drove into the quarry grounds and got out of the truck. "Kinkle bought it dirt cheap at an auction," the mover explained as they lifted out the chest. "Auction of old Henry Stubberton's furniture." The assistant's eyes widened as they started up the steep slope with the chest. "You mean the Stubberton they found murdered in a..." "In a chest," the mover finished for him. "This chest." Neither spoke again until they sat down the chest at the edge of a steep quarry shaft. Glancing down at the deep water which filled the bottom of the shaft, the mover wiped the sweat from his face. "A pretty sight, they say he was. All doubled up and turning black. Seems he wasn't dead when they shut him in, though. They say he must have tried to claw his way out. When they opened the chest, they found one of his fingers jammed up under the lid near the lock. Tried to pick the lock with his fingernail, it looked like." The assistant shuddered. "Let's be rid of it, then. It's bad luck, for sure." The mover nodded. "Take hold and shove." They strained together, and in another second, the calamander chest slipped over the edge of the quarry and hurtled toward the pool of black water far below. There was one terrific splash, and then it sank from sight like a stone. "That's good riddance and another tenner for me," the mover commented. Oddly enough, however, he never collected that tenor, for after that day, Mr. Ernest Max dropped completely out of sight. He was never seen or heard of again. The disgruntled mover, never on the best of terms with the police, shrugged off the loss of the tenor and neglected to report the disposal of the chest. And since the landlady had never learned the mover's name, nor where he

titled It's Splooting Season. Magazine is Arizona Wildlife Views, July-August 2025 issue. Author Suzanne Wright. Article, It's Splooting Season. You may have seen your cat or dog do it, laying prone, hind legs extended, stomach pressed on the floor, giving yoga vibes. And if you're an observant wildlife viewer in the Southwest, especially during the summer months, you may see squirrels, gophers, and other small, furry mammals do it on cooler surfaces like sand, rock faces, trees, grass, or even shady pavement. Splooting, rhymes with hooting, is science, not just amusing animal behavior that's been a recent social media sensation starring corgis. A Google search indicates the term dates to 2011 and was added to the Collins English Dictionary in 2021. While it may give humans a chuckle, it's a clever thermoregulation activity. If an animal is curled up, it will retain heat. But when it's stretched out, it's better able to release heat. By splooting, animals release heat and can cool off by a couple of degrees, which can make a big difference, especially on searing days. Splooting helps keep a critter's body temperature steady during temperature fluctuations, so it can maintain necessary activity and conserve energy. Holly Hicks is a small mammal project coordinator for the Arizona Game and Fish Department. She's observed splooting frequently among gunnisons and black-tailed prairie dog colonies in Arizona. If animals are splooting, it means they're feeling the heat. They do it to cool their core in hot weather, she says. The hair on their bellies and groin region is thinner than the rest of their body, so it's easier to release heat through their skin surface, which holds warmth. There are several variations of splooting. The classic sploot is sometimes referred to as frogging or pancaking. The side sploot, where one leg is tucked under the body and the other is stretched to the side. The half sploot, where with just one leg kicked backward, and occasionally the reverse sploot, when an animal is lying prone on its back, round out the deviations. Hicks has also seen round-tailed ground swirls splooting. Tree squirrels, however, may have slightly different biology and, as a result, sploot less often. Ferrets are so slinky they flatten their whole bodies, she adds. Hicks says that the duration a furred animal splutes varies, sometimes for a couple of minutes and sometimes for 15 or 20 minutes. An animal often splutes when it doesn't have a ton of energy or motivation, she adds. Chelsea Grubb, the Behavioral Enrichment and Well-Being Coordinator at the Phoenix Zoo, has observed splooting mostly among the zoo's mammals, including big cats like mountain lions. But, she says, birds demonstrate their own version of splooting when they lay down on the ground and spread their wings out to sun themselves. Besides thermoregulation, splooting can happen for a few different reasons in a zoological setting. Grubb explains, the first and most common reason is that the animal is relaxed and at rest. Zookeepers really like to see their animals in this position because it lets them know that the animal is comfortable in its environment, which is a good thing. She says animals also sploot in a zoological setting if they are engaged in play behavior. Animals will often assume interesting-looking body postures and positions when they play, much like toddlers when they get energized and bend in a way that makes adults say, "Wow, how is that possible?" So what's the best way to spot a critter splooting when you're in nature? In the middle or toward the end of the day, position yourself close to a colony of ground squirrels or prairie dogs, suggests Hicks. If you're in a car, pull off to the side of the road and turn off the engine. Get out your binoculars, stay quiet and still, and wait. Give it at least an hour. The animals will acclimate to you, pop up, and resume behaving normally. In the wild, splooting is a risky stance, exposing the critter to a heightened risk of
predation.

0: This position can leave an animal, especially a prey animal, in a vulnerable position, as it is a bit harder to get up from where it is if there is a perceived threat from which they need to distance themselves, Grubb says. Back at home, some pet owners pamper their cats and dogs with a cooling mat to keep them comfortable while splooting. The behavior may be more frequent in younger versus senior animals, which may be attributed to greater flexibility in their hips. Animals are like humans as they age. Whatever the reason, splooting, whether in the wild or right at home, makes for a great photo app. And that concludes the story entitled It's Splooting Season from magazine Arizona Wildlife Views, July-August 2025, author Suzanne Wright. Thank you for listening. This has been Sun Sounds of Arizona. My name is Karen Kelly, your volunteer reader.
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0: Good afternoon, and thank you for joining me for the Friday, August 21st reading of East Valley News, featuring the towns of Scottsdale and Paradise Valley. I'm your Sun Sounds volunteer reader, Chris Rosewell. The first article today is from the Scottsdale Progress. It's titled, "Scottsdale Mayor Failed to Pay for Speeding Ticket," by Tom Scanlon. Some residents who received photo-generated speeding tickets promptly paid them. Others tossed the notices in the garbage, arguing the use of traffic cameras is unconstitutional, inaccurate, or just annoying. After failing to pay a camera-generated ticket, Scottsdale Mayor Lisa Borowski declined to say if she shares the latter philosophy, pleading ignorance. "I had no information or knowledge of it whatsoever before I was contacted by a reporter," she said. According to Scottsdale Police Department Officer Aaron Bolin, Scottsdale Mayor Lisa Borowski was photographed by a photo enforcement speed camera at 3:06 p.m. on October 14, 2025. Traveling northbound on Scottsdale Road across Thomas Road, Borowski was allegedly driving 58 miles per hour in a 40 mile per hour zone. On Halloween, Scottsdale City Court mailed Borowski notice of the violation. According to Bolin, Borowski did not respond by the deadline of December 1st she was given. After that date had passed, a contract process server made three attempts to serve the citation at her listed residence, Bolin said. The process server was unable to make contact with anyone at the residence, and the citation was not served. Why wasn't Borowski contacted at City Hall? The process servers do not attempt service at the offender's place of employment, Bolin said. When we have a repeat offender, our officers will handle the citation service, and we will visit the offender's workplace. But, Bolin added, that's a very rare occurrence. The Borowski citation was dismissed February 28th, according to Bolin. "We processed this citation as we would for any other citizen, and in accordance with Arizona law," he noted. And that article was titled, "Scottsdale Mayor Failed to Pay for Speeding Ticket." More Scottsdale Schools on the Chopping Block, by Tom Scanlon. 6 days before bells rang to start a new school year, Scottsdale Unified School District Governing Board President Donna Lewis, a former teacher, poetically gushed her anticipation for the smell of the crayons and new paper. The aroma at two shuttered schools, however, is must and mothballs. With the groans and cries of Pima and Echo Canyon families still echoing, the district is charging ahead with a plan to put more schools on the chopping block. On August 10th, beaming teachers welcome students, some grinning, others grimacing, to 28 Scottsdale Unified Schools. That number was down from the 30 SUSD schools that greeted students the year before, after Pima and Echo Canyon schools were permanently closed at the end of the 2025-26 year. When the 2027-28 school year begins, the number of schools is likely to shrink more. Like other public school districts around the valley, mothballing schoolhouses is the solution Scottsdale Unified has identified for a no-end-in-sight problem, declining enrollment. Though a committee met four times over the summer to work on options, details of their recommendations were not revealed at the August 4th SUSD board meeting. The board did not schedule a public hearing September 22nd to obtain, or rather did schedule a public hearing on September 22nd to obtain public comment regarding the potential closures, repurposing, and potential boundary changes for schools identified in Phase 2. A decision on which schools will close will likely follow in October. More information will be provided prior to the board's September 8th meeting. Echoing his tone this time last year, when he unveiled Phase 1 of closures, SUSD Superintendent Scott Menzel stated, "It's not easy in terms of the conversations that we have to have, but I think it's very important as we pursue our commitment to full and thriving schools." The cash-challenged district saved $2.5 million in the 2026-27 school year by closing two schools, according to SUSD documents. At its August 4th meeting, the SUSD board heard a status update regarding Phase 1 and Phase 2 repurposing of schools. This included an update on enrollment from the former Pima Elementary and Echo Canyon schools. Leah Mitchell, Assistant Superintendent of Educational Services, told the board final numbers on Pima and Echo Canyon students who transferred to SUSD schools will not be tabulated until later this month. She congratulated staff in rolling out the red carpet to help families impacted by the closing. She may be repeating a variation of that this time next year. Mitchell said a committee has been meeting over the course of the summer regarding the second phase of closures. We met four times, and during those meetings, we completed a strengths, weaknesses, opportunity, and threat analysis for each of the models that were brought forward, Mitchell said. We synthesized volumes and volumes of stakeholder feedback and leveraged that information as a team to discuss boundary options. Details were lacking from Mitchell's report to the board. She promised a comprehensive board memo on Phase 2 will be provided to you guys very shortly. Menzel pushed for and received approval of a September 22nd public hearing, outlined in the agenda as regarding potential school closures and boundary changes, and date for final decision regarding changes to be effective in the 2027-28 school year. According to Menzel, the state-mandated public hearing gives the impacted stakeholders an opportunity to express their opinion, and you can take that into consideration. Translation, this is an opportunity for students, family, and staff to cry out, "Don't close my school." The question at this point seems to be not if schools will close, but which schools will close. According to the agenda report, the district's Phase 2 design team has created three options, each with two separate boundary models. The purpose of the public hearing would be to obtain public feedback regarding each of the three options for school closures, considerations, and regarding the resulting potential boundary changes. The district's list of schools potentially impacted with respect to the options regarding school closure consolidation includes Copper Ridge School, Cheyenne Traditional School, Luna Prep, or rather Laguna Prep, Redfield Elementary School, Desert Canyon Elementary, Desert Canyon Middle School. Four other schools may also be impacted with respect to boundary changes and are Anasazi Elementary School, Cochise Elementary School, Chaparral High School, Desert Mountain High School. Responding to a question from the progress, Menzel stated, "The three options that have been reviewed would result in closing two school sites and merging Desert Canyon Elementary and Desert Canyon Middle School into a K-8. SUSD's Phase 2 repurposing website lists three options. Option A, Cheyenne Traditional moves to current Copper Ridge campus. Laguna Prep and Redfield move to the current Cheyenne campus. Option B, Desert Canyon K-8 moves to current Copper Ridge campus. Laguna Prep closes. Option C, Copper Ridge closes, Laguna Prep closes. One-way ticket. With enrollment falling year after year, Scottsdale Unified has apparently reached a point of no return in its planning process. Menzel is keeping the pressure on the board to make a speedy decision on which schools to close in the second phase. While we targeted October 6th for approval, Menzel told the board, we always contemplated that if you need more time or information, we could make the decision at the October 27th special meeting to get it done before the November 1st open enrollment. That means the board could reach a decision on the next batch of school closures in 6 weeks. While students and families of the six schools that are unlucky finalists may protest the sudden speed and process, Menzel insisted there's plenty of time. There will be many opportunities for people to weigh in and express their opinions, the superintendent told the board. Yet, community members will have to wait to make their pleas to the board. August 18th and August 25th SUSD board meetings have been canceled. After the committee's report is provided to the board, Menzel said it will be posted on SUSD's website for members of our community to have access to that information as well. They'll have the benefit of seeing whatever is included in the board packet for September 8th, the next SUSD board meeting, in advance of your discussion. The SUSD potential school closure timeline, August 8th and August 15th. SUSD board meetings canceled. September 8th, SUSD board to discuss committee recommendations. September 22nd, public meeting regarding potential school closures and boundary changes. October 6th or October 27th, SUSD board decision tentatively scheduled. November 1st, open enrollment begins. And that article was titled, More Scottsdale Schools on the Chopping Block. Scottsdale Police Department praises flock camera use in crime solving, by Tom Scanlon. The Progress asked the Scottsdale Police Department to provide examples of how it has used the flock camera system. The license plate readers are connected to SPD's real-time crime center, where technicians utilize a variety of high-tech tools, including the flock license plate readers. One of the clearest examples occurred in February 2024 and involved Rayed Al-Mansouri, responded Sergeant Allison Semsis. Al-Mansouri was accused of violent attacks against women in Phoenix and was a person of interest in a New York City homicide. After a violent attack and surprise, information about a stolen vehicle associated with Al-Mansouri was shared with law enforcement agencies across the valley, Semsis said. Scottsdale's real-time crime center used license plate reader information to locate the vehicle in a parking garage at Scottsdale Fashion Square. Scottsdale officers coordinated their response and safely arrested him. The New York man admitted his valley attacks and made statements indicating that he intended to commit additional violence with planned attacks at the Scottsdale Mall. In 2022, a victim was murdered in a South Scottsdale hotel parking lot. Over the course of a few weeks, detectives used flock ALPR to track the suspects from the homicide location, Semsis said. The vehicle information was used to help apprehend the suspects in Las Vegas, Nevada, and Arkansas. 4 months ago, frantic 911 calls reported dozens of shots at an Old Town short-term rental. Detectives utilized flock license plate readers to track the suspect vehicle and arrest numerous individuals for attempted first-degree murder and aggravated assault, Simpson said. On May 8th, SPD detectives used the flock system to track a suspect who was arrested and accused of assaulting a transgender person in a hate crime. 3 weeks later, the flock system was used to track a vehicle related to a Phoenix aggravated assault. On June 17th, an alert helped officers locate a stolen U-Haul. The resulting investigation led to one arrest and four additional drug charges following a service of a search warrant, Semsis noted. On July 18th, a vehicle associated with an organized retail theft crew triggered an alert near Scottsdale Fashion Square. Officers located the vehicle, and Gilbert police took four people into custody in connection with theft offenses in that city, Semsis said. She noted detectives utilized flock cameras to help identify those involved in the trafficking of children and predators targeting children for sex offenses. Semsis stressed, RTCC personnel and officers must verify the information and determine whether it is a lawful basis for police action, and the cameras are not always used for crimes. On June 9th, license plate reader detections helped RTCC personnel locate a missing man with dementia, according to Semsis. Traffic cameras confirmed the vehicle's movement, allowing a patrol officer to safely contact the driver and arrange assistance. And that article was titled, Scottsdale Police Department Praises Flock Camera Use in Crime Solving. And now for some Paradise Valley news from the town of Paradise Valley Independent. Paradise Valley backs short-term rental changes, by Allison Coatesbauer. Paradise Valley Mayor Mark Stanton presented four resolutions aimed at changing Arizona's short-term rental laws during the Arizona League of Cities and Towns annual conference. The resolutions would increase the maximum municipal permit fee for operating a short-term rental from $250 to $500, clarify municipalities' authority to place liens on properties for unpaid short-term rental penalties or fines, create a process allowing voters in individual municipalities to decide whether additional short-term rental regulations are appropriate, and clarify the definition of short-term rentals as it applies to multifamily buildings and mobile home parks. All four resolutions were supported and passed by the League's Resolutions Committee. With the committee's approval, the resolutions will move to the League's Executive Committee before becoming part of the League's legislative agenda for the upcoming session. Stan said municipalities could then work with state lawmakers to pursue legislation supporting the resolutions. "Today was a great example for the entire state," Stanton said. "It's an issue. It's an issue for larger municipalities. It's an issue for Paradise Valley, and we're really committed to staying in front of it." Stanton said the resolutions are ultimately about returning regulatory authority to cities and towns. "The key to it is going back to local control and giving the ability for municipalities to decide what's best for its community," Stanton said. The resolutions prompted discussion among mayors about whether the proposed changes went far enough. Bullhead City Vice Mayor Dan Alfonso questions why the proposed permit fee increase was limited to $250, saying the additional revenue would not cover the costs associated with short-term rental enforcement, trash, and cleanup. Scottsdale Mayor Lisa Borowski responded, "We would go with any dollar amount that would pass through the legislature." Chandler Mayor Kevin Hartke suggested adding guardrails to the resolution that would allow voters to decide whether additional short-term rental regulations should be adopted. "I don't think just whatever cities want to do, based on our past legislature and perhaps a mistrust of cities, that's going to fly," Hartke said. "If there was some parameters and guardrails on there, I suggest it might have a better shot." Prescott Mayor Kathy Rusing also supported the effort to restore local control, pointing to the unique short-term rental challenges facing her city. "I stand with our city, sister cities," Rusing said. "I fully support this resolution. I think it would be an important first step." For Paradise Valley, Stanton said the town's primary concern is keeping bad actors from using short-term rentals to host large parties or otherwise operate outside town regulations. He said the town has worked to stay ahead of those problems through its licensing and monitoring process, as well as coordination among town departments. However, companies that are not acting in the town's best interests are also planning ahead and lobbying in the legislature. "We're not against the short-term rental industry," Stanton said. "The biggest challenge we've got is the bad actors." And that article was titled, "Paradise Valley Backs Short-Term Rental Changes." Paradise Valley automated license plate reader cameras remain in use amid privacy concerns. By Allison Coatsbauer. The town of Paradise Valley plans to retain its use of Flock automated license plate reading cameras, despite a flurry of Valley cities looking to end their relations with the company. The Paradise Valley Police Department conducts weekly audits of the system and has not found any concerning use or misconduct, according to the Paradise Valley Police Chief Freeman Carney. PVPD Public Information Officer Kelly Ingram said the audits are conducted internally by the department using information provided by Flock. Flock automatically records system activity, including searches and associated user information. PVPD reviews that activity weekly to ensure the use of the system is consistent with department policy and is for legitimate law enforcement purposes, she stated in an email. Although as of August 18th, no misuse of Flock cameras by department personnel has been found, PVPD does have procedures in place if concerning activity was found in an audit, Ingram stated in an email. Depending on the nature of the concern, access to the system may be suspended while the matter is reviewed, she stated. If the review identifies potential misconduct, the matter would be addressed in accordance with the department's established investigative and disciplinary procedures. PVPD has not changed or updated its policies or procedures surrounding Flock camera use because of recent discovery of other departments' misuse, but they will remain alert to any additional checks and balances of the system as they arrive and implement what feels most appropriate. PVPD, as well as all evolving as with rather all evolving technology, will continue to evaluate available auditing and accountability features and determine whether additional policy or procedural changes are appropriate, Ingram stated. Paradise Valley currently has flock cameras installed at 26 intersections, according to Ingram. Ingram also stated, PVPD does not automatically share its ALPR camera database with other municipalities. Paradise Valley Town Manager Andrew Ching said his August 14th weekly update that the town is aware of misuse of ALPR cameras by other agencies, but the Paradise Valley Police Department remains committed to responsible use, transparency, accountability, and public trust in its use of the technology. The Paradise Valley Police Department has used license plate reader technology for more than 10 years to support investigations to help keep our community safe. The technology has helped disrupt burglary groups, investigate kidnappings, recover stolen vehicles, and assist in locating victims, Ching wrote in a weekly email. Several cities last week announced they were discontinuing contracts with Flock after spotting what most called misuse or anomalies. Flock, one of the largest companies making ALPR cameras, uses artificial intelligence to capture information about vehicles, including their location and the time they were recorded, according to the company. That information is stored for 7 days unless the law or an authorized investigation requires otherwise. According to Flock's website, data is shared only to the extent an agency allows. Searches are tied to individual users' profiles, and searches are reviewed for potential misuse. The cameras are designed to assist law enforcement with investigations. According to Flock's Impact Census, the technology helped locate more than 10,000 missing people in 2025. Ching clarified that ALPRs capture license plates, not drivers' faces, and the system does not use real-time tracking or facial recognition. During the past month, agencies across the valley have ended their contracts with various ALPR companies, launched investigations into potential officer misuse, and limited how much data is shared and with whom in response to concerns about employee abuse of the technology. In Tempe, the city stopped sharing data from its cameras with other entities August 10th, according to a city press release. The decision came in response to privacy concerns raised by the community and recent misuse of the system by two local law enforcement agencies. While we had previously restricted data sharing to Arizona law enforcement agencies only, this additional step will further safeguard Tempe's data and ensure we maintain appropriate control over access, said Tempe Police Chief Ken McCoy in a press release. Chandler Police Department, Apache Junction Police Department, and Pinal County Sheriff's Office will not renew their camera contracts, and Chandler Police employees are now blocked from using the technology until the contract expires. Police in Surprise and Goodyear have opened investigations into potential abuse of the ALPR systems by its officers, and the Surprise Police Department has stopped all use of the cameras. And that article was titled, Paradise Valley Automated License Plate Reader Cameras Remain in Use Amid Privacy Concerns. Now for an opinion piece, titled, Paradise Valley Government Should Not Compete with Private Enterprise, by Paul Dimbaugh, Paradise Valley. Over a decade ago on council, the former police chief flagged a critical 911 issue. Our alarm monitoring system's hardware had failed. We restored it temporarily, but it was on life support and required urgent replacement. Updating the hardware would have cost far more than the $50,000 spent last year. I opposed spending public money on a system that, even new, could not match private sector offerings. Roughly 600 residential addresses used the Paradise Valley Police Monitoring Service then. The number was already declining and has now fallen to 255. I'm fundamentally against government competing with private enterprise. Most of the council wanted to continue the service, so I sought the best possible solution. I contacted Paradise Valley resident and former Entrepreneurs Organization member Jay Jennings, whose family then owned Safeguard Security. Though opposed to government involvement, I asked him to advise council and staff. Jay delivered a cloud-based solution that avoided a large capital outlay and received no financial benefit. He simply donated his expertise. This is the same pattern seen in New York City, where Mayor Mondami's government run grocery stores operate at a deficit while competing with private businesses. Both cases represent government deficit spending that undercuts private enterprise and uses tax dollars to pursue a utopian vision of government's role. I hope the current council chooses a superior private option, technologically and financially. Private providers already offer audio and video monitoring far ahead of our system. We should let innovative private businesses meet market needs rather than spend $50,000 to prop up a shrinking service for 255 residents. And that was an opinion piece titled Paradise Valley Government Should Not Compete with Private Enterprise. You've been listening to the East Valley News featuring the towns of Scottsdale and Paradise Valley. All your favorite programming can be heard anytime on demand at sunsounds.org. I'm your volunteer reader, Chris Rosewell. I hope you have a great rest of your day.
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Welcome to Hour 1 of the Arizona Republic for Friday, August 21st, 2026. I'm your Sun Sounds of Arizona volunteer broadcaster, Joe Napoli. On today's cover page, we have a story about the war in Iran, Arizona considering investing in California water projects, and a story about Arizona's teacher shortage. The featured photo on today's cover page is of President Donald Trump standing in front of the White House. The caption reads, in a social media message on August 19th, President Donald Trump promised economic warfare and isolation on an unprecedented scale for countries that assisted Iran. There's also an inset photo of Foreign Minister Abbas Araghchi. The caption reads, Iranian Foreign Minister Abbas Araghchi called President Donald Trump's comments an attempt to divert American public opinion from domestic financial problems. The accompanying story is titled, Trump, Lifeline to Iran Will Bring Consequences. Tehran accuses U.S. of economic terrorism, by Kanishka Singh and Yana Kochiar of Reuters. President Donald Trump warned of economic consequences against any country that provided any type of lifeline to Iran as the United States looks to resolve a war it began alongside Israel nearly 6 months ago. Thousands have been killed in the war, which quickly drew in Persian Gulf nations, shocked global markets, as Iran flexed its ability to curb shipping through the Strait of Hormuz, which carried about a fifth of the world's traded oil before February. The United States and Iran have twice announced ceasefire deals aiming to restore the free flow of shipping through Hormuz on a path toward ending the conflict, but both quickly crumbled, even as Israel has largely withdrawn from the fighting. In a social media message on August 19th, Trump promised economic warfare and isolation on an unprecedented scale, although details were scant. Iran has weathered continuous punishing economic sanctions for nearly 50 years since the Islamic Revolution of 1979. Any country that allows its financial institutions, businesses, airports, or government entities to provide any type of lifeline to Iran will face tremendous economic consequences, Trump wrote. Iranian Foreign Minister Abbas Araghchi called Trump's comments an attempt to divert American public opinion from domestic financial problems, including record debt and rising interest rates. He said Washington's insistence on policies he described as failed would bring further failures and alienate Iranians. America's economic terrorism threatens the global economy and the national sovereignty of countries around the world, he said on X. Trump has yet to achieve the objectives he set out at the start of the war, dismantling Iran's nuclear program, curbing its ability to attack regional rivals, and creating conditions for Iranians to overthrow their clerical rulers. Trump's social media threats and announcements do not always get implemented as written. He did not say what specific steps the U.S. would take or name any country, though the warning would appear to extend to U.S. allies that have helped mediate peace talks. On August 18th, the United Arab Emirates, which hosts a major U.S. military base, said it was suspending all trade activities, commercial exchanges, and financial transactions with Iran until further notice. The step came after the Emirates Defense Ministry said it had detected two missiles launched from Iran that fell into the sea, a report Iran dismissed as baseless. Iran remains open to dialogue with the U.S., but does not confuse negotiations with surrender, Mohammad Mokhtar, an advisor to Iran's supreme leader, said August 18th, according to the semi-official Fars News Agency. On August 18th, Trump said no talks were taking place with Iran. A day earlier, Jared Kushner, his son-in-law and special U.S. envoy, struck an upbeat tone, saying talks are still underway and probably more robust than ever. We turn from the Middle East to our corner of the world with a story titled, Arizona Weighs Investing in California Water Projects. State looks to make up for Colorado River's decline, by Brandon Loomis. Arizona is taking the next step in its quest to import water to make up for declines in its Colorado River supply.
the Water Infrastructure Finance Authority of Arizona approved more than $7 million for studies to advance two proposed water developments in California that could bring new water into Arizona. The prospective plans would trade investments in Southern California, groundwater storage, and water recycling for a sliver of the water that California takes out of Lake Mead. Arizona is bracing for cuts of at least 760,000 acre-feet a year from its 2.8 million acre-foot Colorado River allocation. That level of reduction reflects the widely reported likelihood that the U.S. Department of the Interior will soon formally accept an offer from Arizona, California, and Nevada to collectively reduce their use by 1.25 million acre-feet a year for the next 2 years. It's a prospect that Assistant Interior Secretary Andrea Travinick foreshadowed during an August 19th PBS livestream report about the river. Right now, it's looking like it'll have to be 1.5 million acre-feet, she said, with 1.25 million coming out of the three states and the rest from Mexico. But that would only cover the first 2 years of the next decade, and Interior has released a plan that could as much as double those cuts and perhaps drain the Central Arizona Project Canal if conditions on the river continue to deteriorate. The legislatively authorized WIFA board agreed to pay project developer EPCOR to analyze two projects that collectively could exchange much larger Arizona financing in exchange for up to 200,000 acre-feet of California's share of the river. The move represents the kind of methodical cost-benefit analysis that Arizona will need to secure its water future. WIFA Director Chelsea McGuire said it will take time to ensure that the projects are feasible, and the board will spend more when it's clear that it makes sense, she said. You've seen the headlines, she said, referring to the Colorado's decline. The severity makes it important to vet a project's feasibility before committing big money, she said, and that's what this step is meant to do. We only get one shot at doing this right. We don't have the luxury of false starts, of stopping, and starting over. One idea from a Canada-based company that gained unanimous board approval on August 19th would pay to build and operate a system to bank excess Sacramento and San Joaquin River water that is delivered to Southern California through the State Water Project. A California district with rights to the Colorado could then draw on that source instead and allow Arizona to take its river water into the Central Arizona Project Canal. The other idea would use Arizona dollars to upgrade a treatment plant that currently treats Mexican sewage for release through the Tijuana River and into U.S. coastal waters near San Diego. The upgrade would purify that water to drinking water quality and return it to Mexico in exchange for that part of the country's Colorado River Treaty right, drawing down Ducey's billion-dollar fund. The proposals are just the first two of seven that WIFA is considering to get advanced study support, with a legislative mandate to seek up to 500,000 acre-feet of water imports that could start flowing within 10 to 15 years. Others expected to come in for review before year's end include seawater distillation plans in Mexico and California. An acre-foot is a volume sufficient to support three or more households for a year, though much of Arizona's water is applied on farms. The Colorado currently accounts for roughly 38% of tap water deliveries in Metro Phoenix, according to researchers at Arizona State University's Kyle Center for Water Policy. Phoenix water officials, among others, say they are planning to dip into their own stores of groundwater, some of it banked during times when the river gave more than they needed, to bridge the gap until new supplies are identified. EPCOR's project studies are funded out of WIFA's Long-Term Water Augmentation Fund, a pot of money that former Governor Doug Ducey and lawmakers committed $1 billion to in 2022, but that has since been pared to about $386 million as legislators and Governor Katie Hobbs sought to fill other funding gaps. Up to a quarter of the fund is to seek state solutions such as water recycling, but at least 75% must go towards seeking imports.
Even with a full $1 billion fund, McGuire said, Arizona would need to find more money to actually see these projects through construction. One desalination plant alone would cost more than Ducey's original commitment, she said. That was never meant to be enough to fund an entire project, McGuire said. If any of the projects under study is built, Arizona cities, irrigation districts, or other users would first commit to buy the water, and the state could use those contracts to back full financing. What will imported water cost Arizonans? It is unclear how much that water would cost Arizonans, but it is certain it would be more than what they currently pay. While Central Arizona Project water costs more than $300 per acre foot, desalinated seawater can cost thousands. Even without these investments, though, WIFA board member and former CAP general manager Ted Cook said CAP is going to have to start charging more to keep pumps running on its canal when it has less Colorado River flowing through it and raising revenue. Watch what happens to that price when their deliveries get cut in half, Cook said. Arizona water leaders, including CAP's current general manager, have already been asking for residents' understanding as water rates inevitably climb as cities adapt to drought and shortage. So far, EPCOR says, it has talked to potential partners in California and New Mexico, but has not sought commitments until it can provide more details from the upcoming studies, which could take about 2 years to complete. Possible partners that the company listed for a groundwater storage project include some of the largest holders of Colorado River rights, including the Imperial, Palo Verde, and Coachella Valley Irrigation Districts and the Metropolitan Water District of Southern California. The first stage of these studies will take about 9 months, after which the WIFA board can again assess whether to continue supporting them or drop them in favor of other ideas. WFI board co-chair Peter Kim quizzed the EPCOR team about why California water users wouldn't prefer to build these projects on their own without surrendering any Colorado River water. It's because they will likely need Arizona's money to make the projects happen, said Sujan Pothimithula, an executive with EPCOR's project partner engineering firm, Stantec. There's a limitation of dollars, he said. There's a lot of interest in funding support as long as it is a win-win situation. Part of what could make it attractive to California partners, according to the EPCOR team, is the project will leave behind more groundwater for future use than what Arizona imports in exchange. The board advanced both project analyses unanimously. We're anxious to get started, board chairman Jonathan Lyne said. Please go forth and conquer. Brandon Loomis covers environmental and climate issues for the Arizona Republic and azcentral.com. 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Our last front page article today comes from Alexandra Hartle and is titled, Arizona's Teacher Shortage Has Schools Looking Outside the U.S. As schools grapple with Arizona's teacher shortage, one district is looking beyond the border. At Ball's Elementary School District Governing Board meeting on August 18th, Superintendent George Barnes said the district was able to fulfill its teaching positions from the 2026-27 school year, but the district is looking for ways to stay prepared for future shortages so principals aren't struggling to fill vacancies in the months prior to the school year starting, he said. The district is considering partnerships with three different organizations to recruit teachers and other school staff members from outside Arizona and the United States. Barnes said the district already has two teachers who were recruited through the International Alliance Group, which helps bring teachers from other countries through a J-1 visa. The J-1 visa is a non-immigrant visa that can be issued to scholars, professors, teachers, and other professionals. J-1 visa holders who are teachers are often able to stay in the U.S. for 3 years. Participating teachers are required to meet all certification requirements to teach in the U.S., Barnes said. Barnes said International Alliance Group often recruits from countries like Mexico,
the Philippines, and countries in Central and South America or West Africa. But the process can take months, Barnes said, meaning the district has to start the process before the school year is set to begin. The district is still finalizing agreements with the organizations, and the governing board is set to approve them in September. The district has not paid the organizations unless someone is hired through them, Barnes said. Arizona has struggled with retaining teachers for years, causing districts to get creative in attracting teachers. Arizona loses double the number of teachers when compared with the national average, according to state and national data. Over 8,600, or about 14%, of Arizona's teachers left the profession entirely in the 2024-25 school year, much larger than the national rate of 7.1%. Across rural America, many districts have turned to international teachers to fill staffing shortages. In 2020, data from the Arizona Department of Education showed 28% of international teachers worked in Arizona's rural school districts, but only 13% of Arizona's total teachers worked in rural schools. But Balls isn't the only Phoenix area district recruiting international teachers. Another company that recruits teachers on the J-1 visa lists a number of other metro areas in the districts, such as Tempe, Union High School District, and Mesa Public Schools, as seeking international teachers. District considers partnership with three organizations. One of the organizations Barnes discussed, Teach in the USA, would connect international teachers with the school district. According to its website, Teach in the USA finds talent and helps them through the visa process. Once the teacher is in the U.S., the organizations also offer cultural integration support. Teach in the USA did not respond when asked which countries it typically recruits from. The district is also considering a partnership with Step by Step Consultancy, which would also help recruit teachers on the J-1 visa. Step-by-Step Consultancy works mostly with Jamaica, but may also bring teachers from South and Central America, Barnes said. Insight Global, another organization, said the district is considering a partnership with, helps recruit other staff members needed at school districts beyond teachers. The organization could recruit for positions such as bus drivers, nurses, or speech therapists, Barnes said. Those positions would be recruited from within the U.S., he said. We want to make sure we have everything we need going into summer, so we have everything we need coming into August, so these principals aren't stressing about these items and have a full staff going into the summer, Barnes said. Before we turn to the Valley and State page, let me remind you that you can listen to our programs on the Internet. Go to our website, sunsounds.org. Click the link labeled Broadcast, Info, and Audio. There will be a box labeled Programming Links with a link to listen live, as well as a link for on-demand programs. The featured photo on today's Valley and State page is titled Fresh Foods at Stadium. It's a photo of a man standing next to an elaborate food display. The caption reads, Sean Kavanaugh presents the new foods coming to State Farm Stadium in Glendale on August 18th. The lead article on today's Valley and State page is titled, Phoenix Chief, This Case is a Priority. Two Officers Accused of Terrorizing a Couple, by Perry Vandal. Phoenix Police Chief Matt Giordano confirmed allegations against two officers accused of terrorizing a couple during a violent traffic stop in a brief video the department posted to social media. The allegations are serious. They do not reflect the standard we expect or the values the public deserves, Giordano said. The actions of a few should never define an entire department. Giordano's statement was posted 2 days after the department publicly acknowledged the incident. The couple described two men who weren't in the official uniform normally worn by police officers, forcing their way into the vehicle and attacking them with fists and a stun gun without providing a reason behind the stop, according to a Tempe police report. The encounter between the couple and the men in what looked like a law enforcement vehicle was described in a 12-page report that suggested the couple were victims of multiple crimes, including armed robbery, kidnapping, aggravated assault, and impersonating a police officer.
Two Phoenix police officers were recently placed on administrative leave on suspicion of failing to document their use of force or activate their body cameras during a traffic stop, Commander Mercedes Fortune said in a previous statement. The officers were not named. Chief, officers will be held accountable if investigators find misconduct. The department would hold any officers who were engaged in crime or misconduct accountable.

and he had full confidence in them finding the truth. Giordano promised he would hold his officers fully accountable if wrongdoing were found. I have emphasized to our officers that every interaction, every decision, every moment of service shapes how the community sees us, and we are accountable to you, Giordano said. This case is a priority, and we will share updates as they become available. Misconduct not tolerated, but officers deserve due process, police president, union president says. The Phoenix Law Enforcement Association released an earlier statement on August 19th, highlighting that the officers under investigation were presumed innocent until proven otherwise and entitled to due process, and that an investigation alone was not a conviction. We will not participate in a rushed judgment before all the facts are known, PLEA President Daryl Kriplein said in a statement. PLEA represents the department's rank-and-file officers, but if the investigation ultimately uncovered credible evidence that the officers broke the law and the public's trust, the union would not defend or excuse their actions, Kriplein said. The actions of an individual officer should never tarnish the reputation of the thousands of men and women who serve this community honorably every day, he said. Reach the reporter, Perry Vandell, at perry.vandell at arizonarepublic.com or 480-341-9433. Next up is a story titled, Fact Check, Did Andy Biggs Support a 23% Sales Tax Hike? By Stacey Bartschanger. Governor Katie Hobbs and her Democratic allies have been using their massive fundraising advantage to portray GOP foe Representative Andy Biggs as out of touch with Arizonans feeling the brunt of higher costs. One method of attack has been to draw attention to a 2025 bill Biggs co-sponsored in Washington, D.C., that proposed a 23% sales tax as part of a massive overhaul of federal tax policy. Hobbs' first negative advertisement of her 2026 re-election bid debuted one day after the July 21st primary, claiming Biggs' plan would raise prices on everything, from gas and groceries to rent. It would be a Biggs tax hit on family budgets, the narrator of the 32nd spot says. At least a half a dozen times since the ad went live, Democratic political groups have tried to hit Biggs on the issue, including in news conferences and media blasts. But did Biggs, a small government and fiscal conservative who brags he's never voted for a tax hike, actually support creating a national sales tax? The answer boils down to yes, but it's complex. Biggs was one of 14 Republican co-sponsors on a bill introduced by Georgia Republican Representative Earl Buddy Carter in January 2025. The bill, named the Fair Tax Act of 2025, did not advance. What would the Fair Tax Act do? The measure proposed a sweeping overhaul of the federal tax code by replacing several federal taxes, including the income tax. In place of those taxes would be a new 23% federal sales tax. The bill allowed Americans with the lowest incomes to avoid paying taxes altogether, according to Biggs, and the text of the bill, which created a rebate for those taxpayers. Supporters said the proposed changes, which were introduced in Congress for more than two decades, would allow them to abolish the Internal Revenue Service. Biggs said the measure was a vehicle to start discussions about overhauling federal tax policy with fairness in mind and to balance the federal budget. Hobbs and her allies were oversimplifying the bill in search of a slogan versus the complex discussion about how you make America's tax burden more equitable, Biggs told the Arizona Republic. Her advertisements included a gross inaccuracy about his positions, he said. It's all very different than running a straight tax increase, which is what Katie Hobbs did, Biggs said. She wasn't eliminating any taxes, she was flat out increasing taxes. That's a reference to a bill Hobbs co-sponsored with other Democrats in 2018 while she was in the state Senate. The bill proposed doubling the state tax on gasoline to 36 cents a gallon, and Hobbs said this year the purpose was to raise funds and maintain and improve Arizona roadways. Her bill stalled in the tax-adverse GOP-controlled Arizona legislature. Biggs and Hobbs are both hoping to convince Arizona voters who are stressed by high costs that their plans are best for addressing affordability concerns. Hobbs, who was first elected in 2022, is seeking a second term this November,
Bob Biggs is hoping

0: of Lipsey back to red. Biggs has represented Arizona's conservative 5th Congressional District since 2016. Biggs, whose support of President Donald Trump's war in Iran and tariff policies has given Homs another line of attack, wants to eliminate the state's income tax. Republican Governor Doug Ducey cut that tax to a single 2.5% rate in 2021. Biggs says he wants to eliminate that levy without raising any other taxes. The state expects to collect $5.9 billion in individual income tax dollars for the current fiscal year, making up nearly a third of the state's general fund revenues of $18.9 billion, according to the Joint Legislative Budget Committee, the nonpartisan budget staff of the state capitol. To offset that, Biggs said the state could combat fraud in programs and activate state land and other dormant assets, likening the federal government's recent attempts to ramp up leases of sales of federal land. Biggs said he believed the state income tax could be phased out without cutting existing state programs. Hobbs, meanwhile, is campaigning on cutting taxes on tips on overtime, policies proposed by Trump and that she vetoed three times before signing into law. Republicans in the state say she's taking credit for someone else's idea, noting she proposed new fees as part of this year's state budget. Hobbs has been critical of Ducey's flat tax for its hit to the state's bank account. She said in June she was willing to consider revenue raises if needed to balance the state budget as long as they did not increase costs for Arizonans. Reach reporter Stacy Barchinger at stacey.barchinger at arizonarepublic.com or 480-416-5669. The next story is a tragic one titled Recruit Killed in Tucson Shooting. Detective Searching for Two Men, Gray Acura, by Ray Corivabas, Jr. Pima County detectives were searching for two masked men in a gray Acura after a shooting killed Tucson police recruit Carlos Ramirez and wounded his fiancée, a Pima County corrections officer. Ramirez, 23, was found dead inside the couple's home south of Camino Verde and Valencia Roads. His fiancée, also a 23-year-old, was taken to a hospital with injuries that were not life-threatening. She was in stable condition, according to the Pima County Sheriff's Department. Officials have not said what led to the shooting or whether the victims knew the people detectives were seeking. Suspects in the case remained outstanding, according to Angelica Carrillo, Sheriff's Department spokesperson. Anyone with information about the shooting, the suspects, or the gray SUV was asked to call 911. What happened in the Tucson shooting? Pima County Sheriff's deputies responded shortly before 6 a.m. August 19th to a report of a shooting in a neighborhood south of the intersection of Camino Verde and Valencia Roads in the Star Valley residential community. Detectives found Ramirez and his fiancée with gunshot wounds inside the home. Ramirez was pronounced dead at the scene. His fiancée was taken to a hospital, the sheriff's department said. Officials have not said whether there were signs of a break-in or what happened before the shooting. Detectives were searching for two men who wore black clothing and ski masks, according to the sheriff's department. The men may have been traveling in a gray SUV, believed to be a 2007-13 Acura MDX. The investigators said the SUV may be missing its fuel door. The department released two surveillance images of the vehicle. Neither suspect has been identified. Who was Carlos Ramirez? Ramirez was a member of the Tucson Police Department's Basic Recruit Class 26-1. He previously worked as a corrections officer at the Pima County Sheriff's Department. He had completed 23 weeks of training at the Southern Arizona Law Enforcement Training Center and was set to graduate from the Police Academy on August 27th. Tucson Police Officer Frank Magos said in a department statement. Tucson Police Chief Monica Prieto called Ramirez's death a tremendous loss for the community and the department. She said Tucson Police were supporting Ramirez's family, academy classmates, and staff while helping the Sheriff's Department with the investigation. What do we know about Ramirez's fiancée? The Sheriff's Department had not publicly identified Ramirez's fiancée. The department said the 23-year-old woman worked as a Pima County Corrections Officer. She and Ramirez lived together and had a young child, Pima County Sheriff Chris Nanos said. She was hospitalized in stable condition with injuries that were not life-threatening, Nano said on August 19th, that detectives planned to interview her as soon as possible. Have a news tip? Contact the Arizona Republic at azcentral.com at newstips@arizonarepublic.com. 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I'm your son, Sounds of Arizona, volunteer broadcaster Joe Napoli. Your voting registration can be affected in any number of ways, such as moving or by not voting in recent elections. To register or check on your voter registration in Maricopa County, go to beballotready.vote. Statewide, go to myarizona.vote. You have to register by October 5th for the November 3rd general election. You can receive and send your ballot by mail by enrolling on the active early voting list. We turn now to a story by Miguel Torres titled Padres Coach from Peoria Detained by Border Patrol. The U.S. Border Patrol arrested the San Diego Padres minor league catching coordinator, a Peoria resident, at an El Paso airport as he prepared to return home. Oswaldo Jose Pereira Dominguez, 34, was arrested August 16th at the El Paso International Airport, the Department of Homeland Security told the Arizona Republic. DHS said Pereira entered the United States legally from Venezuela in September 2014, but was authorized only to remain until February 10, 2018. He will remain in U.S. Customs and Immigration Enforcement custody while removal proceedings move forward, the department said. Work authorization or pending application do not confer legal status in the United States, a Homeland Security official said in an emailed statement. Pereira's family disputes the way the government has characterized his immigration history. Relatives said he sought asylum after coming to the United States and repeatedly received federal authorization to work. His brother, Juan Pereira, said Oswaldo had him on a work permit card issued in 2024 and valid through 2029, according to reporting by Arizona Family. His brother, Jorge Jaime Pereira, has publicly called for his release, saying the family came to the United States after facing persecution in Venezuela. My brother is not a criminal, Jorge Pereira wrote on Instagram. He is a son, a brother, a coach, a worker, a man who came to this country seeking protection. Jorge said his brother followed the asylum process, built a life in the United States, and was traveling for his job when he was detained. He said Pereira's daughters are now waiting for their father to return home. Pereira's job also has deep Arizona ties. He's a roving catching instructor based at the Padres Springtime Complex in Peoria and travels among the organization's minor league affiliates. The Padres staff directory lists him as the organization's coordinator of catching. Pereira's professional baseball career began after the Texas Rangers signed him as a teenager. He played three seasons in the Rangers' Dominican Summer League system from 2009 through 2011. He joined the Padres organization in 2024 as a bench coach for the single-A Lake Elsinore Storm before moving into the catching coordinator role. The Padres have said they are gathering information about Pereira's detention and have declined further comment. The next story is titled, Ex-Wife Said She Felt Powerless in Cinema Affair with Bodyguard by Stephanie Murray. The woman suing Kyrsten Sinema felt powerless when the former U.S. Senator from Arizona took an interest in her husband, she said during courtroom testimony in the Homewrecker case. Sinema faced the ex-wife of her lover and former bodyguard August 19th in a North Carolina courtroom. Heather Amel is using a rare homewrecker law to sue Sinema for allegedly breaking up her 14-year marriage to Matthew Amel, who served as Sinema's bodyguard when she was in the Senate. The evidentiary court hearing drew the New York Post and Daily Mail tabloids to Winston-Salem. Heather Amel filed a civil suit against Sinema using North Carolina's uncommon alienation of affection law, which allows a spouse to sue another person for breaking up their marriage. Cinema, who is not married, admitted to having a coast-to-coast sexual affair with Matthew Amel during her final year in the U.S. Senate. However, she argued the affair did not happen in North Carolina, so the case should be tossed. Both women testified in court. A judge is weighing Cinema's request to dismiss the suit. According to the Daily Mail, Heather Amel told the judge that Cinema took advantage of Matthew Amel when he joined her staff after leaving the Army in 2022. Cinema began asking him deep questions during a trip they took to Napa, California in 2023. "I felt completely powerless," Heather Amel said, according to the tabloid. "It was me against a sitting senator, with power and money. She had her hooks in him." However, Cinema said she did not have romantic feelings toward Matthew Amel in 2024, according to the New York Post. Their sexual relationship began around Memorial Day that year while they were staying at an Airbnb in Napa. "I'm not like that," Cinema said during the testimony. "When the opportunity presented itself, and when Mr. Amel approached me, we had sex." Stephanie Murray covers national politics and the Trump administration for the Arizona Republic, NazyCentral.com. She co-hosts The Gaggle, the Republic's weekly politics podcast. Reach her at stephanie.murray@usatodayco.com. We turn now to a Reuters story titled U.S. Debt Crosses $40 Trillion Threshold, Doubling Across Trump, Biden Presidencies, by David Lauder and Jacob Bogagi. Total U.S. debt has topped $40 trillion for the first time, the Treasury Department said August 19th, drawing fresh warnings that a fiscal crisis is brewing as ballooning costs for social safety net programs and interest payments far outstrip revenues held back by tax cuts. The Treasury's latest daily cash and debt balances statement showed total public debt outstanding at $40.047 trillion on August 18th, a total that includes Treasury securities held by the public of $32.266 trillion and intra-governmental debt holdings of $7.782 trillion. The federal government's IOU has now more than doubled in less than half a decade, from $19.95 trillion when President Donald Trump was sworn in for the first time in January 2017. Roughly one-third of that increase occurred during the 2 years of frantic government borrowing to fund the COVID-19 pandemic responses undertaken by Trump and former President Joe Biden, while the fiscal policy choices of both presidents combined with long-running tax and spending imbalances account for the rest. Budget watchdog groups have anticipated crossing the threshold for weeks and issued stark warnings that a full-blown debt crisis could erupt unless lawmakers confront an unsustainable fiscal outlook and raise taxes, cut spending, or both. $40 trillion of debt doesn't exist solely on the government's ledgers. It is felt throughout the economy and finds its way to the pocketbooks of people one way or another, said Maya McGuinness, president of the Nonpartisan Committee for a Responsible Federal Budget. "The more we borrow, the more we exacerbate inflation, squeeze out other priorities in the budget, and leave ourselves vulnerable to emergencies at home and turmoil abroad," McGuinness said in a statement just after the Treasury data was released. She said the $40 trillion figure was reached less than 5 months after the debt reached $39 trillion and has quadrupled in less than 20 years, taking until 1981 to reach $1 trillion for the first time. Global creditors may be growing wary, with demand from foreign investors holding nearly one-third of treasuries declining over the past year. Days after a $25 billion auction of 30-year treasury bonds went off at the highest yield since 2021, yields on so-called long bonds on August 18th hit their highest levels in nearly two decades as investors demanded greater compensation in the face of hefty U.S. government bond issuance. Yields move inversely to bond prices. On August 19th, Treasury Secretary Scott Bessent took a bold step to push long bond yields back down, announcing a doubling of buyback sizes for 10- to 30-year treasuries to at least $4 billion per operation. Higher treasury yields at the longer end tend to push up interest rates for mortgages, car, and commercial loans. With a mountain of debt showing no signs of abating, Trump on August 19th repeated his frequent demand for lower rates. Asked at the White House whether Americans should worry about bond markets volatility, Trump said, "I don't think so at all. I think we have a very powerful country and we're powering through these ridiculous interest rates. They're ridiculous. Look what our country's strong interest rates should go down." The Treasury recently reported fourth highest monthly deficit in U.S. history, a $432 billion for July, as tariff refunds turned customer receipts negative for the third month in a row, and outlays for Social Security and Medicare benefits for seniors continue to grow. The deficit for the first 10 months in fiscal 2026 has already exceeded the total gap of all fiscal 2025, with 2 months to go in the current fiscal year. Trump has largely ignored the dwindling number of fiscal hawks in his Republican Party, championing heavy spending across his two terms. Public debt rose by $7.8 trillion during Trump's first term, with more than half of it accumulating during the pandemic response over his last 9 months in office. Since Trump took office a second time in January 2025, the U.S. debt load has increased by $3.8 trillion, for total growth of $11.6 trillion across his two terms so far. Public debt increased by $8.4 trillion during Biden's term, also marked by heavy COVID-19 recovery spending, but driven as well by big-ticket outlays for infrastructure investment, clean energy subsidies, and other priorities championed by his Democratic Party. The Committee for a Responsible Federal Budget estimates the policy choices of Trump and Biden have increased the federal debt trajectory beyond what would have accumulated under existing spending statutes when each took office. For instance, Trump's landmark second-term legislative package, the so-called One Big Beautiful Bill Act, will add another $4.7 trillion in debt, according to the Congressional Budget Office, the nonpartisan bookkeeper for federal lawmakers. Trump has branded his second presidency as one focused on cost-cutting marked by early federal agency job cuts ordered by the non-governmental Department of Government Efficiency. Though much of his spending reductions have targeted so-called discretionary programs, the smallest portion of the federal budget. The United States spends roughly $7 trillion annually, and 60% of it is earmarked for so-called mandatory programs, including payments for Social Security, Medicare, Medicaid, and veterans care, that generally grow to keep pace with living costs. Another $1.1 trillion pays the interest on U.S. borrowing, the cost of which rises as the debt pile grows and interest rates climb. The 2025 fiscal year budget marked the first time debt service costs exceeded Pentagon funding. In the first 10 months of the 2026 fiscal year, interest costs have eclipsed Medicare health care outlays to become the second largest line item in the federal budget behind the host Social Security pension system. The United States is spending more to fund retirement health care costs of the baby boom generation, straining the trust funds behind Social Security and Medicare, even as payroll and income tax revenues fall short of covering federal costs. We turn to international news with a Reuters story titled, "North Korea Adds Tension to U.S.-South Korea Drills," by Joyce Lee and Kim Sok Shim. South Korea's presidential office condemned North Korea's launch of more than 10 short-range ballistic missiles on August 19th and ordered its military to maintain full readiness during ongoing joint exercises with the United States. The launch came after North Korea's Kim Yo-yong, sister of leader Kim Jong-un, on August 18th condemned the U.S.-South Korea military drills despite President Donald Trump's order to substantially reduce U.S. participation in the exercises. The presidential office convened an emergency security meeting attended by officials from the defense ministry and military authorities after North Korea fired the missiles from the Pyongyang area toward the sea to the east of the Korean Peninsula, it said in a statement. "The ballistic missile launch is a grave act that violates UN Security Council resolutions," it said, calling on North Korea to immediately halt such actions. The missiles flew around 186 miles toward the sea, South Korea's Joint Chiefs of Staff said. South Korean Defense Minister An Ju back told lawmakers that short-range ballistic missiles are believed to be 600-millimeter multiple rocket launchers, adding that Seoul has been tracking them because they could be potentially deployed near its border with the South. North Korea has previously described the 600-millimeter system, known externally as the KN-25 as being able to deliver tactical nuclear warheads. On said earlier in the day that North Korea possesses between 80 and 120 nuclear warheads. Military drills by South Korea and the United States were cut short to end on August 20th after President Donald Trump ordered a substantial reduction in U.S. participation and said he wanted to revive diplomacy with North Korea. Trump said on August 17th that he received a response from Kim after the reduction, but Kim's sister, Kim Yo-yong, said on August 18th she was unaware of any recent communications between the two countries' leaders, saying the United States' hostile policy toward North Korea had not changed. Yang Mu-jin, professor at the University of North Korea Studies in Seoul, said the launch appeared aimed at underscoring that Kim Jong-un's warning was not mere rhetoric. He said the launch likely served multiple purposes, including signaling opposition to the South Korea-U.S. military exercises, expressing displeasure over recent discussion of North Korea's nuclear arsenal, and warning outside powers against speculation about Pyongyang's security affairs. It is a message that matters concerning North Korea's security are for North Korea to decide, Yang said, adding the launch could have been used to test and prove missile systems. Chinese Foreign Minister Wang Yi, who visited Seoul this week, urged South Korea not to take sides between Beijing and Washington, saying the United States should abandon its hostile policy toward North Korea to ease tensions on the Korean Peninsula. Did you know you can take Sun Sounds with you on our dedicated mobile app? It's available for both iPhones and Android smartphones. We stick with international news with another Reuters story, this one titled Russian Military Strikes Kill 16 People in Ukraine by Daniel Flynn and Anna Poinchenko. A major Russian airstrike killed 16 people and injured more than 40 in Kyiv and the surrounding region on August 20th, as President Volodymyr Zelensky said a failure by Ukraine's allies to replenish his stock of defense missiles was costing lives. Ukraine's Air Force said Russia launched dozens of cruise missiles, as well as ballistic and hypersonic ones, and 168 drones in the massive overnight attack. The Air Force said nearly 90% of the drones and most of the cruise missiles were downed. It did not specify how many ballistic missiles were launched and whether any were intercepted. Zelensky called the August 20th strike one of the most cynical, calculated, and large-scale of the 4.5-year-long war. The upper floors of a 9-story residential block were destroyed in Kyiv's Solominsky district, Mayor Vital Konchichko said. He called for August 21st to be observed as a day of mourning. Overall, 30 residential buildings, a school, a children's hospital, and a kindergarten were damaged in the capital and the surrounding areas, Zelensky said. Private energy company DTEC said it had restored power to some 90,000 households that lost supply after the attack. The Russian Defense Ministry said Moscow attacked Kyiv and the surrounding region with airstrikes and drones, hitting facilities producing drone components, a military depot, and a logistics hub, as well as other targets. The Russian strikes also targeted a border crossing with Moldova in the Black Sea region of Odessa, where repeated attacks on ports and ships have brought Ukraine's vital agricultural exports to a virtual halt in recent weeks, pressuring global food prices. As Russia has escalated its ballistic strikes in recent months, Zelensky has pleaded with allies to replenish Ukraine's stock of Patriot interceptors, the only weapon in its arsenal capable of downing a ballistic missile. The interceptors for Patriot systems have not yet been replaced, and they are needed every day, as Zelensky said on Telegram. Each additional missile saves the lives of our people. Moscow, he said, would not seriously negotiate for peace as long as Ukraine had no missile defenses to defend its cities. U.S.-mediated talks to end the war stalled earlier this year as Kyiv refused to yield to Russian demands to cede more territory. EU Commission President Ursula von der Leyen said on X in response to Zelensky's message she was working with member states and partners to provide Ukraine with anti-ballistic capabilities as the most urgent of priorities. Ukraine has also increased its attacks on Russia, targeting oil facilities and logistics infrastructure to try to undermine Moscow's ability to wage war. Overnight, authorities in Russia's Tatarstan region, 620 miles east of Moscow, reported a disruption at an industrial complex in the city of Nizhny-Mamysk following a Ukrainian drone attack, adding that some residential apartments were also damaged. Ukraine has handed peace proposals to U.S. negotiators Steve Witkoff and Jared Kushner for a plan to end the war, Zelensky said this month. The Kremlin said on August 20th there was no information yet on a possible visit to Moscow by Kushner and Witkoff. We have another scandal on Capitol Hill covered by a USA Today article titled "More Lawmakers Face Allegations." Accusers' attorneys say Congress must act to end harassment and assault, by Emily R. Condon and Zachary Jermale. A woman is accusing a California Democratic lawmaker of sexual assault and harassment, according to her attorneys. The allegations against Representative Jimmy Gomez, who denies any wrongdoing, come amid a widespread reckoning that's been rocking Capitol Hill for months, prompting several high-profile resignations and campaign suspensions. They add to an increasing pile of scandals plaguing both Republicans and Democrats as the midterm elections approach. The lawyers for the woman accusing Gomez of misconduct said the probe highlighted a broad and disturbing pattern. "This is just the latest example of brazen sexual misconduct by a member of Congress," they said. "Congress must act to rein in its members who seem to believe that preying on young women working on Capitol Hill is one of the perks of their job." On August 17th, the House Ethics Committee announced it was investigating whether Gomez, who has represented a region of Los Angeles since 2017, may have engaged in sexual misconduct in violation of congressional conduct rules, including engaging in inappropriate sexual conduct with a House staffer. It is unclear from the allegations whether the woman represented by the attorneys is the House staffer referenced in the committee or whether the events reportedly happened. In statements shared with multiple outlets after the panel launched its probe, the congressman admitted to having made personal mistakes outside his marriage, but emphasized they were consensual in nature and nothing he did violated ethics rules. Several days later, two lawyers issued a statement disputing that assertion. "Contrary to Representative Gomez's assertion in his statement, his actions were not consensual in nature with respect to our client," wrote the lawyers Lisa J. Banks and Sarah E. Nesbitt, who said they represented one of the women interviewed by the Ethics Committee. Gomez's office did not respond to USA Today's inquiries about the allegations. The investigation is not proof of any wrongdoing by Gomez, according to Representative Michael Guest, Republican of Mississippi, the chair of the Ethics Committee, and California Representative Mark DeSolaner, the top Democrat on the panel. The committee notes that the mere fact that it is investigating these allegations and publicly disclosing its review does not indicate that any violation has occurred, the pair wrote in a joint news release. Misconduct accusations over the past few months have triggered a slew of ethics investigations, campaign suspensions, and even resignations from Congress. The accusations targeted members of both parties from multiple states. In April, Representative Eric Swalwell, Democrat of California, stepped down from Congress, where he faced an ethics probe and potential expulsion after several women accused him of sexual assault and misconduct, allegation he denied. Representative Tony Gonzalez, Republican of Texas, resigned within an hour of Swalwell and admitted he had an extramarital affair with a staffer who died by self-immolation after the relationship ended. Weeks after those back-to-back departures, Representative Sheila Shalifas McCormick, Democrat of Florida, also resigned amid growing bipartisan scrutiny, a damning ethics investigation, and a criminal indictment alleging she stole $5 million in federal disaster relief. Shalifas McCormick derided with the Ethics Committee for conducting what she called a witch hunt. Recent ethics scandals in Washington centered on a handful of House Republicans. For several of those lawmakers, the political consequences have been swift. On August 18th, Republican Representative Corey Mills lost his re-election bid in the Florida primary. The Ethics Committee first began an investigation into Mills in November 2025, and a subcommittee said in May that it was still looking into him for possible violating various laws, rules, or other standards of conduct. The panel said it was also reviewing a local police response to a report that Representative Mills had assaulted a woman with whom he was in a relationship. Mills has denied wrongdoing. Other bruising accusations landed in early August when the House Ethics Committee released a report about Representative Chuck Edwards, Republican of North Carolina, concluding that the Republican lawmaker had targeted two female staffers, putting them in an untenable position with his conduct. The committee found that any reasonable observer would interpret his pattern of behavior as romantic or sexual in nature. Edwards said he acted above board, but he dropped his re-election bid that week. Arguably, the most high-profile scandal has involved a bicameral showdown between members of a ruptured family who served in the House and Senate. Representative Max Miller, Republican of Ohio, who was running for re-election, encouraged the Ethics Committee to look into domestic abuse allegations being levied against him to clear his name from these horrific attacks. The allegations were also brought by Miller's ex-wife, who was also the daughter of Senator Bernie Moreno, Republican of Ohio. In May, House Speaker Mike Johnson, Republican of Louisiana, and House Minority Leader Hakeem Jeffries, Democrat of New York, launched a bipartisan task force to address sexual harassment and misconduct on Capitol Hill, headed by Representative Kat Kamarek, Republican of Florida, Representative Teresa Lega Fernandez, Democrat of New Mexico. No woman, regardless of party, title, or position, should ever feel unsafe in her workplace, period, Kamarek said in a statement at the time. Contributing to this article were James Powell, Thal Nguyen, Amos Martinez, and Terry Collins, all of USA Today. That finishes Hour 1 of the Arizona Republic for Friday, August 21st, 2026. I'm your Sun Sounds of Arizona volunteer broadcaster, Joe Napoli, thanking you for listening to Hour 1 and encouraging you to stay tuned for Hour 2, as well as tonight's DVS movie, which is Scott Pilgrim versus the World. When Scott Pilgrim falls for Ramona Flowers, he finds himself the target of her seven evil exes. Michael Cena, Mary Elizabeth Winstead, and Anna Kendrick star in this romantic comedy.
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This is Stacy Walsh from Sun Sounds of Arizona, bringing you news from the Arizona Republic. Today, I am covering news in the world of sports, business, some recent editorials, and of course, the death notices to recognize Arizonans we have lost. We begin with the local sports article. Arizona State University freshman Diamondback playing for his family. Had to get out the mud, by Logan Stanley, published August 20th, 2026. For Daquan Dunn,